0: like from harm. Johnson said, quote, we need to handle this new technology like we have others in the past and make sure we're doing everything we can responsibly to also not smother American innovation, closed quote. Concerns about the potential harm from AI intensified when Anthropic researcher Jacob Coxon announced his resignation on September 8th, stating that the, quote, people building AI earnestly believe that it could kill us all by the end of the decade, end quote. Anthropic CEO Dario Amodei followed September 12th with an essay where he compared AI to curing cancer but acknowledged risks. Amodei says, quote, carefully wielded AI can be the latest in a long line of technological miracles that have uplifted and ennobled humanity, close quote. In separate X posts, Trump ally Elon Musk, who runs XAI, and OpenAI CEO Sam Altman backed Amodei's call for more safeguards and a slowdown in AI development. President Donald Trump on September 14th continued to play down concerns about misuse of artificial intelligence, saying the United States already has guardrails in place to regulate and prosecute AI companies. Trump wrote on Truth Social, quote, the only control or guardrails that AI needs is a strong and smart, high IQ president, and the USA has that in spades, closed quote. He added that China would benefit from the doubt being cast on artificial intelligence and development. On Truth Social, he goes on to say, quote, we already have tremendous criminal and regulatory power over these companies. There is a sick conspiracy going on against AI and data centers, and the only one that is happy about it is China, end quote. Trump said the tools intended to keep AI safe had already been used on Amodei, who published an essay calling for greater precautions regarding artificial intelligence. Trump said, quote, the Trump administration has stopped AI people from doing bad or potentially bad things like Dario, Anthropic, who is now pretending to be a perfect little angel, and we will continue to do so, end quote. Trump also dismissed alarm during an appearance at a golf tournament in Ireland on September 13th, saying that, quote, a lot of negative forces, close quote, are impacting the industry. He previously said that U.S. communities should accept data centers unless they want to be, quote, backwards and poor, end quote, and that China could not be happier about opposition to them. Artificial intelligence development and infrastructure have become a key issue in the midterm elections, which political forecasters project as likely to oust Johnson from the speakership. A September 6th NBC News Decision Desk poll found that 69% of respondents oppose construction of AI data centers in their area. A Gallup survey released in May found 70% of Americans oppose building data centers in their communities, including 48% who said they strongly oppose them. Multiple Democrats responded to Johnson's comments following the interview. Arizona Democrat Senator Ruben Gallego compared the potential threat of AI to that of a nuclear weapon in following Johnson on a, quote, State of the Union. On that show, State of the Union, my apologies. Quote, the nuclear weapon did not have the decision-making power to drop a nuclear weapon. AI has the capability, closed quote, Gallego said. Former Transportation Secretary Pete Buttigieg said that he was shocked by congressional inaction on NBC's Meet the Press. Buttigieg said, quote, you know what's moving quickly? AI is moving quickly. For Congress to just sit on its hands, for the White House to do nothing real, is something that is deeply dangerous to the American people and the world, closed quote. Minority Leader Hakeem Jeffries said on ABC's This Week that AI will have a high priority when the Democratic caucus meets this week. Germany, on September 14th, said halting the development of artificial intelligence systems was not a, quote, viable option, end quote, for Europe, as the region's governments weighed the call to slow AI's growth and devote more time to testing. A ministry spokesperson said strengthening Europe's digital sovereignty required further AI development and innovation. Berlin said it was monitoring global AI developments very closely and took public warnings from leading developers seriously. The European Commission said innovation and safety needed to go hand in hand. A commission spokesperson, Thomas Regnier, quote, said the European Union is in favor of developing innovation in artificial intelligence, but companies have to prove their services are safe for citizens to operate in the bloc, end quote. Britain welcomed the debate among leading AI companies over the risks imposed by increasingly powerful system, but said any future regulatory response should be driven by evidence rather than speculation. Spokesperson for the British Prime Minister, Andy Burman, said, quote, it's a good thing that the companies developing the most advanced AI systems are now talking openly about the risks as well as the opportunity, closed quote. He goes on to say, quote, but we shouldn't assume that the existing framework will always be sufficient as AI capabilities develop, end quote. Pat?
1: Thanks, Dan. Gulf states have called off a meeting with Iran. This is a story from Reuters, written by Jana Shokir and Iman Abashovsky. And I'm not sure of the pronunciations there, but it's the best I could do. Arab states in the Persian Gulf called off a meeting with Iran planned for September 14th, while Yemen's Houthis launched a new attack on Saudi Arabia after fighting that has extended the Middle East war to another theater and further jeopardized global oil supplies. The Iran-aligned Houthis said they fired dozens of missiles and drones at a military air base in Qamis Masjid in southern Saudi Arabia, hitting aircraft hangars, radar systems, runways, and ammunition depots. They described the attack as retaliation for hundreds of Saudi airstrikes in Yemen in recent days. Saudi authorities announced several emergency alerts there and in three other southern cities that have previously come under Houthi fire. The Houthis launched a lightning advance last week in Yemen, culminating in the seizure of an island in the mouth of the Red Sea on September 11th. A separate attack that day, which Rito blamed on Iran-backed fighters in Iraq, knocked out Saudi Arabia's east-west pipeline, the main route for Middle East oil, bypassing the blockaded Strait of Hormuz. Crude oil prices rose more than 4% on September 14th when the market reopened, after the weekend's developments with benchmark Brent crude futures above $109 a barrel. The politically sensitive average retail price of diesel in the United States hit a new all-time high above $6.23 a gallon. Traders say that if the Saudi pipeline remains shut for more than a few days, it could cut off as much as 4% of global oil supply. Images from space show sections of the pipeline damaged by blazes. Riedel has not given a firm estimate for how long it will be shut down. Oman has been due to host a meeting on September 14th with Iran and Gulf states to discuss negotiations aimed at reopening Hormuz, which is the world's most important oil shipping lane, and has been largely closed since the United States and Israel attacked Iran at the end of February. For Omani Foreign Minister Saeed Badr al-Bassadi announced overnight that the meeting had been postponed in the interest of consensus. Iran said that the postponement was at the request of Saudi Arabia. Meanwhile, Iran issued a list of 77 ships it said had violated its protocols for operating in the Strait of Hormuz. Any ship on the list would face, quote, restrictions on future passages, including fines, detention, or confiscation, end quote. Exactly how much oil is escaping through the strait has been difficult to confirm, as ships that manage to pass often switch off their transponders and transfer cargoes to other ships on the far side. Energy Secretary Chris Wright said on September 14th that the average number of ships crossing the strait covertly with U.S. support was increasing. But independent monitors have suggested oil flows could have dropped off this month since fighting re-escalated after a quiet August. The upsurge of fighting in Yemen poses a dilemma for Washington, which is under pressure to aid its Saudi allies, but anxious not to expand the costly war to a new theater. Saudi Arabia has led an Arab coalition battling the Houthis since shortly after the mountain fighters captured Yemen's capital in 2014. The war there had largely been quiet under a ceasefire for the past few years, The fighting has now resumed, with the Houthis driving back forces from a

0: Party had of midterm elections in November. Saudi state media reported that Crown Prince Mohammed bin Salman had met in Jeddah on September 14th with the commander of U.S. regional forces, and that's according to Admiral Brad Cooper. Three sources have told Reuters that Washington has so far rebuffed pleas from the prince to intervene in Yemen beyond providing intelligence. Trump confirmed over the weekend that he had spoken to the prince and said the Houthis had also phoned asking Washington to keep out of the dispute. The United States bombed the Houthis in 2025 for 2 months, but Trump called off that campaign after reaching a ceasefire with the group, which he said had promised not to attack ships in the Red Sea. Meanwhile, Israeli strikes on a southern Lebanese town killed at least 13 people, including 6 children, on September 14th, and that's according to Lebanon's health ministry. They said it was one of the deadliest days of Israeli bombardments in recent weeks. Fears of a renewed Israeli military campaign are mounting in Lebanon after days of escalating strikes despite a June ceasefire that was meant to halt fighting between the Israeli military and Lebanese armed group Hezbollah. A woman who said she was related to at least 3 of the dead said one attack hit a residential building as children were getting ready for school. The Israeli military said it struck people seen transferring weapons in the area of the town Kfar Ruman. At the site, Reuters reporters saw children's school books strewn between chunks of concrete where the building once stood. Rescue workers with heavy machinery had worked throughout the morning to pull bodies from underneath the rubble. Lebanon's health ministry said in an updated toll on its website that 12 people, including 6 children and 3 women, were killed in that attack on a residential building on September 14th. State media had said earlier that the attack happened after midnight. A separate Israeli drone strike on a civilian vehicle in the town killed one medic, the health ministry said. 2 other medics were wounded in the strike. According to ministry, the strikes in Kfar Ruman came without an online evacuation warning from the Israeli military. Dan?
1: All right. Excuse me. Thank you, Pat. We're going to move over to the 50 states. Today's highlight state is North Carolina. There's a photo of a boat, the University of North Carolina Wilmington's new research vessel, the RV Osprey, is docked at the Center for Marine Science. This is from Wilmington, North Carolina. As the boat's silver hull and superstructure glittered under the hot sun, dignitaries and guests at the University of North Carolina Wilmington Center for Marine Science admired the school's new state-of-the-art research vessel that had been more than a decade in the making. Filled with the latest scientific bells and whistles, the RV Osprey promises to propel the university into the upper echelon of ocean research universities. Literally a seismic jump in capabilities from the school's existing research vessel assets, the 78-foot-long Osprey arrived at its home port at the school's Marine Center on September 1st. From Montgomery, Alabama, the Labor Day weekend was deadly on Alabama's highways, with 6 people being killed in crashes over the 4-day period. From Nome, Alaska, a teenager who went to sea in a fishing boat with 2 adult relatives was found alive, clinging to the top of the overturned boat off the coast of Alaska on September 7th. The U.S. Coast Guard said the 15-year-old was the lone survivor after the boat overturned in bad weather 2 days before. From Phoenix, Arizona, the Colorado River Indian Tribes and the Central Arizona Water Conservation District finalized an agreement on September 11th to deliver 9,009 acre-feet of tribal water to the Central Arizona Project. From Winslow, Arkansas, fiber artists will gather in Winslow in October for 2 days of demonstrations, workshops, music, and traditional crafts during the annual Ozark Folkways Fiber Fest. The free, family-friendly festival will be October 3rd and 4th on the historic grounds of the Muxon Building. From Malibu, California, a woman entered the Malibu property of former Vice President Kamala Harris and her husband Doug Emhoff late on September 11th, prompting Harris's security personnel to contact the L.A. County Sheriff's Department, according to multiple reports. Security personnel stopped the woman before she reached the home, the L.A. Times reported. The woman agreed to leave and was not arrested. From Loveland, Colorado, after years in the works and several weeks of quietly

0: operating, Amazon pulled the curtain back on its massive Loveland Robotics Fulfillment Center at a grand opening September 4th. From Hartford, Connecticut, Connecticut regulators ordered 9 prediction market companies to stop offering sports-related contracts in the state, saying the products violate state gaming laws and consumer protection rules. From Dover, Delaware, the replenishment of several central Delaware Bay beaches planned to take place this year, this fall, has been delayed by a year. From our nation's capital, President Donald Trump signed into law a bill establishing a monument to honor Medal of Honor recipients on the National Mall. From Miami, Florida, the wildly popular but controversial Grand Theft Auto game franchise is becoming a political issue in Florida as officials debate whether the real Miami should embrace its fictional counterpart. From Atlanta, Georgia, 9 roadside sites have been planted with native vegetation as part of the partnership between the Georgia Department of Transportation and the RAE. The meadows are the department's first installed acres banked through the nationwide candidate conservation agreement with assurances for the monarch butterfly on energy and transportation lands, according to a community announcement. From Honolulu, Mid-Pacific School unveiled a new $7.5 million track and field complex, marking a major investment in athletic facilities designed to serve students and the broader community, Hawaii News Now reported. From Boise, Idaho, Centennial High School officially opened a new athletic complex featuring upgraded football, track, and softball facilities, along with new concessions and restrooms. From Taylorville, Illinois, Taylorville area residents and businesses are seeing expanded broadband capacity after Sparklight invested nearly $10 million during the past 3 years to upgrade and extend its fiber-rich network across a 9-community region in central Illinois. From Bloomington, Indiana, the 113-acre property purchased by Sycamore Land Trust in 2022 is becoming the Carl Ziegler Wetlands and Education Center to showcase the biodiversity of southern Indiana. Renovations to the house and property are underway with an anticipated opening in May 2027. And from Iowa, in Boone, Light Edge plans to purchase 10 acres of land in the Boone Business Park for a co-location facility. According to a press release, the building will house computer servers and networking equipment to process data for banks, hospitals, law enforcement, and local businesses. Pat?
1: In Kansas, Topekans have seen a significant increase in home values and rent rates over the past 6 years. A new housing study commissioned by Topeka Leaders shows home values have skyrocketed more than 63% since 2019, and rents have gone up by 20%. In Kentucky, the Ford Motor Company is investing $1 billion in the Kentucky Truck Plant, where it assembles some of its biggest profit makers. The money will build a state-of-the-art paint shop and further modernize the factory, Ford said. In Louisiana, Louisiana Department of Wildlife and Fishery scientists are drawing down 5 lakes this fall and releasing weed-eating giant Sylvina weevils in a northeastern Louisiana multi-lake complex. In Maine, Maine Children's Home opened its new Center for Families, bringing multiple family support programs under one roof to improve access to counseling, adoption, case management, and parenting services for families. In Maryland, Parkside High School's Career and Technical Education Horticulture Program in Salisbury celebrated the opening of a new greenhouse and set a planting record by installing 11,400 pansy plugs in 11 minutes and 15 seconds. In Massachusetts, in Provincetown, a badly entangled mink whale that eluded rescue for 2 days was located September 8th off Nauset Inlet after traveling more than 40 miles from where it was first reported in Cape Cod Bay. That's according to the Center for Coastal Studies. In Michigan, tens of thousands made the 5-mile trek across the Mighty Mac on September 7th, completing the 2026 Mackinac Bridge Walk. Estimated 34,000 who made plans to participate, as a slight uptick in attendance for the event compared to 2025, when an estimated 33,000 participated in the annual bridge walk, according to Mackinac Bridge Authority. In our neighboring state up north, a Minnesota assisted living facility in St. Paul was able to score average ratings from the state on resident health, safety, and staffing, despite 5 separate incidents in 2 years that led to 1 resident death and 4 hospitalizations. That's according to the Minnesota Reformer. That's because the Minnesota Department of Human Services doesn't factor in serious maltreatment incidents when publishing an assisted living facility report card rating, according to a new report from the Office of the Legislative Auditor. In Mississippi, Jackson City Council approved next year's budget after debate over whether the city could afford more police officers and firefighters while keeping up with its other needs. And in Missouri, the U.S. Supreme Court has blocked a federal judge's order requiring Missouri to use a gerrymandered congressional map in November, putting the state back on course to conduct the election using districts drawn in 2022. Dan?
0: All right. Butte, Montana, for the first time in its 100-year-plus history, Butte Central introduced an official mascot, a wolf pup named Shamrock. Omaha, Nebraska, Omaha's Henry Dorley Zoo and Aquarium welcomed its first ever pair of critically endangered blue-eyed black lemur twins, a milestone birth that offers hope for the rare species conservation. From Black Rock City, Nevada, more than two dozen people were taken to hospitals by ground or air ambulance from Burning Man's Black Rock City this year. Concord, New Hampshire. Typically, towns and cities in New Hampshire can begin shredding old paper ballots 22 months after an election. Just as that retention window was closing for the 2024 general election, though, the U.S. Department of Justice ordered state officials to continue to preserve the records, and that was reported by New Hampshire's Public Radio. Trenton, New Jersey, a federal appeals court has vacated the New Jersey Department of Environmental Protection's approval of water quality permits for a proposed natural gas pipeline that would run from Pennsylvania through New Jersey and beneath the Raritan Bay to New York. The ruling deals another setback to the Northeast Supply Enhancement Pipeline. From Albuquerque, New Mexico, Santa Fe Archbishop John Wester called for action to address New Mexico's worsening water crisis, urging conservation and equitable water policies as drought continues to strain the Rio Grande and communities across the state. From Fairview, New York, Marist University is launching an affordable plan for first-year and transfer students in 2027. The university's Empire State Promise caps tuition, housing, and dining at $32,000 for New York families making less than $200,000 annually, $200,000 or less annually. The goal is to remove barriers to a private university education and expand New York families' college choices. From Beulah, North Dakota, Talon Metals abandoned plans for a nickel processing plant near Beulah, choosing an existing Michigan operation over developing a new North Dakota facility. Columbus, Ohio. Ohio will receive $50 million in federal funding over the next 5 years through the Talent Search Grant, an award that state leaders say will help thousands of students prepare for college and careers. Governor Mike DeWine and Ohio Department of Higher Education Chancellor Mike Duffy announced that Ohio was the largest grant recipient and the only new state selected for funding. Oklahoma City, Oklahoma. Oklahoma Gas and Electric Company has reached an agreement with Google subsidiary on a multi-year power agreement. Utility officials say could translate into residential rate payer savings of $6.84 a month by 2036. But the Oklahoma Corporation Commission still has to approve a final order. A couple last Midwest states, South Dakota from Aberdeen, Northern State University will begin its fall 2026 Noon Forum series on September 16th with a presentation by John Schaaf, professor of political science. He will discuss Lincoln's Declaration, examining the Declaration of Independence through Abraham Lincoln's perspective with particular attention to the Gettysburg Address. And finally, from Madison, Wisconsin, Planned Parenthood of Wisconsin is challenging two longstanding state laws with a new lawsuit that seeks to establish constitutional right to abortion, a finding that could lead the way to additional expansion of abortion access down the road. For the last 90 minutes, your readers have been Pat Steele and Dan Crew. It has been our pleasure to read for you. Now we will take a short break to allow our next readers to get into place.

0: Welcome back. Your new readers are Dale Finnegan and Doug Kretzinger. We'll continue with articles from the Des Moines Register and USA Today. Now here's Doug with our next article from the opinion page.
1: GOP needs president to deliver, not a pep rally. In this article, opinion written by Ingrid Jocks. I have to give President Donald Trump credit for confidence. Whether that confidence will help Republicans come November is another matter entirely. At Trump's insistence, Republicans hosted their first ever midterm convention. The two-day affair, dubbed Trumpapalooza, was held in Dallas. Trump spoke the evening of September 9 to, quote, set the tone, end quote, of the event. He also offered closing remarks on the final night. The president believes that his voters needed a reminder that even though he's not on the ballot this time, he wants them to vote like he is. That may not be the motivation the party needs weeks ahead of the midterm elections that will determine who controls Congress for the rest of Trump's term. Democrats are ecstatic. They desperately want to tie Trump's record and unpopularity to Republicans hoping to keep their seats or flip other ones. Trump's approval has dropped even among his ardent base. As the war in Iran drags on and the economy isn't as rosy as Trump promised. None have stopped the Republican Party from putting a positive spin on the affair in Dallas. Quote, President Trump will unite Republicans around our shared vision, build momentum, and deliver an incredible convention for our party. End quote. That was Republican National Committee Chairman Joe Gruters in a statement ahead of the midterm convention. Well, plenty of Republicans locked in close races aren't eager to, quote, build momentum, end quote, with a president whose priorities have often come at the GOP's expense. So they skipped the shindig and stayed focused on their own districts. In my state of Michigan, several closely watched races could help decide control of both the U.S. Senate and the House of Representatives, and the candidates in those races handled Trumpapalooza very differently. Representative Tom Barrett, a Republican facing a tough battle to keep his central Michigan seat, is skipping the event, saying he'd be more useful in his district. Leaving mid-Michigan 55 days from Election Day in a targeted seat was never a consideration, said Jason Cable Rowe, Barrett's campaign strategist, told me. He went on to say, the convention will be a valuable reframing of the consequences of the November 3 outcome, but Tom's voters are in his district. So Mike Rogers, the former congressman locked in an extremely tight race for an open Senate seat against progressive Abdul El-Sayed, attended the convention and was one of three candidates from Michigan slated to speak. Recent polls show that Rogers, who lost his 2024 Senate bid by about 20,000 votes, is running neck and neck with El-Sayed. The Cook Political Reports rates the seat a toss-up. Showing up at Trumpapalooza was a curious call for a candidate who's built his campaign on crossing the aisle, attracting a Democrats for Mike Rogers coalition along the way. Yet it also shows the bind he's in, drumming up Republican enthusiasm when Trump isn't on the ballot. Quote, a midterm convention isn't a bad idea, but with Trump's numbers at what they are and the undeniable political wins, it's a huge risk for swing seat Republicans, especially given how it's a Trump rally and not a real convention of the whole Republican Party, end quote. And that was Republican strategist Dennis Lennox. I think Trump wants a replay of the 2024 Republican National Convention, which united the party in a real way and helped build the momentum that carried him to victory that November. That won't be easy to duplicate. Just days before the convention got underway, Trump survived an assassination attempt at a rally in Pennsylvania. I was at that RNC, and the support for Trump was palpable. He also capitalized on the growing distrust of former President Joe Biden's ability to do the job, and Biden dropped out of his election bid shortly thereafter. Trump ran on two main priorities, closing Biden's open border and fixing the economy. To his credit, he quickly delivered on the border. But while some aspects of the economy are strong, look at the recent jobs report. Many voters are still dealing with high gas and grocery prices. The president must recommit to delivering on his campaign promises and be clear about what he's doing to make that happen. Voters and the Republicans counting on them didn't need Trumpapalooza. They need Trump to do the job they elected him to do.
0: The second opinion today is written by Chris Brennan, who is a USA Today columnist. The headline reads, Trump's own chatbot knows the truth about his $5,000 offer. The Republican midterm convention that President Donald Trump demanded has been described as a celebration of his second-term accomplishments and a sales pitch for keeping his party in control of Congress. Instead, Trump's rambling 104-minute speech on the first night of the convention in Dallas was a stark illustration of just how out of ideas the old showman is these days. Which brings us to Trump's promise during his September 9th speech to send every American adult a $5,000, quote, Trump dividend check if Republicans retain control of the U.S. House and Senate after the November 3rd midterm elections. In quotes, if the Republicans win the House of Representatives and the United States Senate, both of them, I will issue a dividend to every adult citizen in the United States of America for $5,000, end quote. Trump told the half-full arena this, citing the $5,000 four more times in his speech. Sound familiar? That's because Trump spent the first year of his second term floating promises to send Americans checks for $2,000 or $5,000 as, quote, dividends for his disastrous Department of Government efficiency purges and for his trade war tariffs that drove up prices for consumers. As always, with Trump, those checks were never in the mail. Let's debunk Trump's new promise first, since he's also never going to send you a $5,000 check for voting for Republicans in the House and Senate. First, Congress would have to sign off on those cash disbursements, adding a staggering more than $1 trillion to our national debt. Imagine the political pain Republicans in the House and Senate, who love to preach about restricting federal spending, would feel when that vote came up. Second, while the U.S. Department of Justice currently serves as Trump's personal law firm and goon squad, his appointees won't always be in charge there. Say a Democrat is elected president in 2028. The lawyers who take over the DOJ in January of 2029 might take an interest in a widespread attempt to bribe voters with tax dollars. A federal law passed 8 decades ago makes offering money to vote or to not vote punishable by jail time and a fine for both the person offering the bribe and the people taking the bribe. The Justice Department's own, quote, federal election fact sheet, end quote, says this is a basis for federal prosecution. And it says, paying voters to register to vote or to vote in elections where a federal candidate's name is on the ballot or through the use of the mails in those states where vote buying is a bribery offense, end quote. For you fans hoping for a quick $5,000 for your vote, ask yourself, do you really want to commit a federal crime for a promise Trump isn't going to keep about a check he's never going to send you? Don't take my word on this. In 2025, when Trump was floating Doge dividends and tariff dividends, I decided to ask the president's own social media chatbot if he was likely to keep those promises. Here's what Trump's Truth Social AI told me in November when I asked if he has a history of promising checks but not sending them. Quote, yes, Trump has repeatedly floated dividend or rebate-style checks to Americans but has not delivered such payments to the public. End quote. Trump is the largest single shareholder in Trump Media and Technology Group, which owns Truth Social. And that's what Truth Social AI had to say about his promises. 2 months later, and it's time to check back with Truth Social chatbot, right? I asked on September 10th, quote, Donald Trump, on September 9th, 2026, promised to send a Trump dividend check of $5,000 to every American adult if Republicans retain control of the U.S. House and Senate in the November 3rd general election. Does Trump have a history of making similar promises but not sending checks? End quote. Truth Social AI again laid out Trump's record of broken dividend promises from last year before concluding, quote, that structure, large branded dividend checks contingent on political or legislative outcomes, matches his earlier Doge and tariff dividend ideas, which have not produced the widely distributed checks he described, end quote. Trump's own social media chatbot doesn't trust him or take his promises seriously. Why would you? See this for what it is. Trump is out of ideas and terrified of losing control of Congress in the midterms, which would lead to serious Democratic scrutiny and oversight next year. So he's hoping voters will fall one more time for a promise he has no intention of keeping. And again, that editorial opinion came to us from Chris Brennan, and you can reach him on the Blue Sky platform at bychrisbrennan.bsky.social and on X at bychrisbrennan. Doug, over to you.
1: Sports time, Iowa State football. Alyssa Hertel wrote this article. Its headline is Five Numbers That Stood Out in ISU's Loss to Hawkeyes. It's been Iowa State football upsetting Iowa in the last two Cy-Hawk matchups, but on Saturday, September 12, the roles were reversed. Cyclones walked away empty-handed as Iowa took down its in-state rival, 16-13, in week two of the college football season. Sure, Iowa State lost a game that, for large stretches, looked like they would win, but it wasn't all negative. Cyclones are unranked and were picked to finish last in the Big 12 in the preseason media poll, and Jimmy Rogers' squad took number 21-ranked Iowa down to the wire. There was a bit of everything in this installment of the Cy-Hawk rivalry, the good, the bad, and the ugly. Now, here are five numbers that tell the story of Iowa State's loss to Iowa. Zero, as in Iowa State turned the ball over zero times. Listen, the offense was by no means perfect in this matchup. Cyclones were a two-touchdown underdog entering this game, and they lost by just 3 points. And even those deciding points came in the final 20 seconds of the game. Iowa State needed to play smart and protect the ball to have a chance in this matchup, and the Cyclones accomplished the latter. Number four, as in four passes broken up by the Cyclones' defense. Iowa State's defense looks solid even in comparison to Iowa's defense, which is saying a lot of considering that defense is the hallmark of the Hawkeyes' success. The Cyclones, though, out-tackled their rival with 62 takedowns to Iowa's 54. And while the Hawkeyes finished the night with one more pass breakup, five, than Iowa State, those broken-up passes came at crucial times for the Cyclones. Sullivan Schlemigen recorded Iowa State's first pass breakup early in the first quarter on second and long for the Hawkeyes. Benny Ngoy made a huge play in the second quarter to prevent a long completion from Hank Brown to Tony Diaz. Caden Crawford broke up a pass on the third down and short in the middle of the third quarter. And early in the fourth quarter, David Coffey knocked the ball out of the hands of DJ Bonomi on third and 15. Number six, as in Iowa State's six penalties. Cyclones started the game off clean with zero penalties in the first half. Seriously, Iowa State looked like the home team as they avoided whistles while Iowa racked up three false start calls in the first half alone, including two on the Hawkeyes' first offensive possession. The issue, though, is that Iowa tight end up after that third call. Getting called for just one more penalty, holding in the third quarter through the end of the game. And at the same time, the Cyclones set themselves back again and again and again. Iowa State racked up six penalties in the second half, five coming in the third quarter, and those calls set the Cyclones back a total of 45 yards, and several of them negated high-yardage, chain-moving plays. Those were the kind of mistakes ISU couldn't afford, and it certainly didn't help the Cyclones after Iowa State gave up its 10-point lead. 18, as in 18 rushing yards from quarterback Jalen Rayner. There was a lot of talk in the lead-up to this game about how crucial it would be for Iowa State's quarterback to move the ball with his legs, and, well, that just didn't happen. He did technically finish with the second most rushing yards on the team, but 18 yards on 8 carries isn't all that impressive, especially since his longest rush was 6 yards. On more than one occasion, when Iowa State needed a big play, the Cyclones coaching staff put the ball in Rayner's hands, and when he ran the ball, it looked uncomfortable, even when there was open yardage in front of him. Rayner completed 10 of 19 passes for 117 yards and 1 touchdown, and 24 of those yards came on the last-ditch play of the game. That's a stat line that leaves a lot to be desired, and if he isn't going to pick up yardage with his arm, he'll need to figure out a way to contribute in the ground game. Number 51, as in 151-yard field goal, Kyle Conradi's longest of the night, as is recent tradition in these matchups between Iowa State and Iowa, Conradi kept the Cyclones in this game. He hit only 2 field goals of 29 and 51 yards. But his composure and consistency at Kinnick Stadium are the reasons why ISU was able to take this game down to the wire.
0: Sports on television today. There is some men's college soccer. At 6 p.m. tonight on the Big Ten Network, you can watch Northwestern at Michigan State. And in women's college volleyball, at 6 o'clock tonight on FS1, Villanova at Penn State. There are a couple Major League Baseball games at 5:40 tonight on ESPN Unlimited. The Chicago White Sox are at Cleveland, and at 6:40 p.m., on TBS, it's Atlanta at Chicago Cubs. 8:40 p.m. on the Major League Baseball Network, you can catch Miami at Arizona. In professional men's soccer, at 2:25 tonight on ESPN2, it's the Spanish La Liga with Real Madrid at Elche CFA. And then at 6 p.m. on FS2, the Canadian Championship semifinal with Forge FC at Supra du Québec. And a little bit of tennis. The U.S. Open is finished, but there are some Guadalajara WTA and Sao Paulo WTA matches going on. At 5:30 tonight, you can catch that on the Tennis Channel. Those are the early rounds in those tournaments. A little bit about quarterbacks in professional football today, written by Jarrett Bell. Week 1, a quick reminder, backup QB value. And I probably won't get the whole article, but we'll learn a little bit here. Last season, just 11 quarterbacks started all 17 regular season games. According to research from my USA Today sports colleague, Nate Davis, a total of 62 quarterbacks took snaps in games during the 2025 campaign. And that's not counting Joe Flacco's snaps for 2 teams or Jarrett Stidham starting for the Broncos in the AFC title game. Moral of the story, everybody needs a good backup quarterback. Or 3. And Week 1 reminded us of that. Already, the defending Super Bowl champions, Seahawks, are forced to roll with Drew Lock after Sam Darnold was knocked out with a hip injury on just his 5th snap against the Patriots. Seattle is relieved that Darnold didn't suffer a season-ending fractured hip socket, but he is expected to miss time with what Fox Sports' Jay Glazer reported as a tendon injury to his glute. The Seahawks are seeking multiple medical opinions to determine the extent and rehab plan. The Vikings, meanwhile, won with Carson Wentz coming off the bench. He was 19 of 23 with 133 yards, 3 touchdowns, 0 interceptions, and 123.5 passer rating. This was after Kyler Murray was knocked out in the first quarter with a concussion. that Murray was injured as he slid to the turf by Packers safety Javon Bullard, flagged for unnecessary roughness, will undoubtedly trigger a review under the NFL's new three strikes and out policy that cracks down on flagrant fouls. Then there are the Falcons, still waiting for former starter Michael Penix Jr. to return from the partially torn ACL that ended his 2025 season. Tua Tagovailoa was expected to open the season at Pittsburgh as the starter, but after suffering an oblique injury during warm-ups in Thursday's practice, which follows the back injury that forced him to sit out drills during the first week of training camp, new coach Kevin Stefanski was forced to start number three quarterback Cooper Rush. Even that plan became sketchy when Rush suffered back spasms on Saturday morning. Rush recovered in time to play a full game, but the Falcons were that close to tapping undrafted rookie Jack Strand. The hope now is that Penix, cleared to fully participate in practices, will make his return in the home opener against Carolina on Sunday. And I'll just conclude with the last paragraph in this article, the Sanders watch. The Shedeur Sanders countdown clock ticks on. The Browns were never competitive at Jacksonville, with Deshaun Watson quarterbacking an offense that went 1-for-8 on third downs. With Jacksonville building a 31-0 lead early in the second half, conditions may have been ripe for Coach Todd Monken to insert Sanders for a potential spark or just plain old reps. Not so. Sanders didn't play a single snap, leaving Watson to fire a 46-yard TD pass to David Boston in garbage time. Doug, time for Dear Abby.
1: And drama queen disrupts gatherings without even being present is the title of this one. Dear Abby, good friend in our prayer circle, Diane, has a friend, Susie, with whom several of us once socialized, where we've all distanced ourselves because Susie has anger and stability issues that have become increasingly frequent since her former house spouse has begun dating again. Diane allows Susie to verbalize all kinds of half-truths and act out with volatile behavior, which some of us feel is basically encouraging destructive mental health. While some of us suspect Diane enjoys the drama of recounting Susie's latest issue, others believe she thinks she's being there for Susie. Well, since so much of each meeting is now focusing on Diane's description of Susie's latest tantrum, how can we encourage her to help Susie get the counseling she needs to get past not only her divorce, but also the results of several years of negative behavior, and focus on the real reason we are gathering? Signed, caring friend in Ohio, Abby says, Dear friend, has it occurred to you that instead of praying, which is what those meetings are supposed to be about, Diane has hijacked the purpose of the meeting with gossip when she describes in detail poor Susie's antics? Well, tell Diane that if she really wants to help her friend, she should encourage her to get professional help. Another one, Dear Abby, I live in a neighborhood that has no sidewalks, and I vacation in a busy coastal area that also has narrow roads. My dog and I walk at least once a day along these roads, and I've noticed that many pedestrians don't know which side of the road to walk down. According to the scouts, you should walk facing traffic. This makes sense because you can see vehicles coming toward you, and you can move out of the way if they do not or cannot move around you. These days, electric cars are so quiet that many walkers don't hear them coming. Driving when you never know where walkers will be is dangerous, too. Please get the word out to walk or jog facing traffic, but not down the middle of the road. Thanks. That is signed Dog Walker in Iowa. Well, Dear Walker, I have long thought that my column serves as a sort of extended community billboard. Your safety message is an important one. And finally, Dear Abby, we need advice on the polite thing to do when you observe something on the face of a person you are talking to. Should you A, motion with your finger on your face that an object has been observed, B, tell the person discreetly, or C, say or do nothing? Does it make difference if the person is a friend, spouse, or casual acquaintance? In the case of a spouse or good friend, should the observer suggest removing it? Does the same thing apply if you notice a zipper undone, button unfastened, clothing untucked, a smudge, tear, tear, or wet spot? Different opinions, it's signed. Dear Opinions, I think the kind choice would be to inform the person of the problem discreetly, which would cause the least confusion and embarrassment, and if appropriate, offer to help and see if it is welcome.
0: If your birthday today is today, you are a Virgo, and here's your horoscope. Having difficulties with a coworker? Venus's clash with Pluto prevents you from achieving an equitable resolution. And here's a quick weather recap, although we all know what's going on out there. A couple of showers and a heavy thunderstorm today. Any heavier downpours can lead to localized flooding. In the metro area, the high is expected to be 73 today, the low tonight down to 60. And looking at the whole week, there's rain in the forecast every single day. That brings us to the end of the Des Moines Register for today. I'm Dale Finnegan, and my partner at the microphone has been Doug Kretzinger. Earlier, you heard Dan Crew and Pat Steele. 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

shoppers, and welcome to this week's Midweek Shopping Cart on IRIS, the Iowa Radio Reading Information Service for the blind and print handicapped. All material heard on IRIS is intended solely for the use of our friends with print disabilities. For your readers, Mark and Barbara, and we'll start, as usual this week, shopping at Hy-Vee. And these prices are good through this coming Sunday, September the 20th. Front page of the flyer, Hy-Vee pasta, 12 or 16-ounce boxes, 99 cents. 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
1: 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We start with the banner on the Fairway ad. 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
0: 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You are hearing us on IRIS, the Iowa Radio Reading Information Service for the Blind and Print Handicapped. We've been your readers, Mark and Barbara. 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
6: Oh, great.
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8: Mommy, I'll get it.
5: Oh, I'll be right there.
6: Me too.

Welcome. This is The New Yorker, and I'm your reader, Dale. Today, I'll be reading from the August 17th issue, copyright 2026, Condé Nast. On the cover this week, a colorful cartoon illustration of a scene underwater. Against a black background, a swarm of jellyfish hover in the water. Each has a dome-shaped bell at its top, with numerous tentacles and arms dangling underneath. The various bells, tentacles, and arms are rendered in pastel-like colors, soft greens, blues, yellows, pinks, and reds, with no two jellyfish the same. Each jellyfish is rendered with a cartoon smiley face on its bell consisting of two small eyes and a smiling mouth. Tiny dots and shapes of color float among the jellyfish, representing smaller creatures in the water, each also with a small cartoon face. The New Yorker masthead logo, rendered in white in its characteristic Art Deco font, appears at the top of the scene. The illustration is titled Midnight Bloom and is by Edward Steed. And now the talk of the town. Comment: Reading the data. This summer, as the ideologically fractious Democratic primaries begin to recede and the politically pivotal midterm elections edge nearer, candidates and voters alike have had their attention drawn by vast, humming edifices newly constructed on the outskirts of towns. Abdul El Sayed, an epidemiologist and former public health official, who finished a deft insurgent campaign by becoming Michigan's Democratic nominee for the U.S. Senate, sounded a theme that helped decide primaries in his state and in Kansas last week. "People really effing hate data centers," he said. That kind of consensus is rare in politics right now. About 70% of Americans, including 63% of Republicans, oppose building the hyperscale centers that power the AI boom in their area, according to Gallup. But more than 4,000 centers have been built across the country, and about 4,000 more are planned. Politicians, first from the left and then from the center and the right, have spent the past few months hastily distancing themselves from them. Bernie Sanders and Alexandria Ocasio-Cortez proposed a federal moratorium on new data centers in March, and the pragmatic Governor Kathy Hochul enacted the first statewide one in New York in July. The rallying cries against AI can themselves sound a bit as if ChatGPT wrote them. It's time to press Control-Alt-Delete to put a stop to this AI data center crisis, a closing ad for Francesca Hong, a Democrat socialist who is the front-runner in this Tuesday's primary for the Wisconsin governor, announced. Still, when something is this unpopular, blunt talk can work. Florida's Republican Governor Ron DeSantis, always on high alert for political opportunity, set conditions on new data centers in his state in May. But the surprise in recent weeks has been a reversal on the issue by business conservatives who not long ago were touting AI projects as the cornerstone of a new prosperous age. Just 8 months ago, Governor Greg Abbott, at a news conference with the Google CEO Sundar Pichai, bragged, "Texas will be the centerpiece for AI data centers for Google in the entire world." Then last week, Abbott abruptly announced that all such projects would be suspended pending an audit of their costs and potential benefits. Even the brashest, most pro-tech Republicans are sounding defensive. Vivek Ramaswamy, the former presidential candidate and DOGE co-chair, who is now the Republican nominee for governor of Ohio, insisted that despite my opponent's claims, I'm not pro-data center. Part of the issue is simply that the facilities are so huge and tend not to provide many jobs once construction is complete. Microsoft's announcement of a new site in Mount Pleasant, Wisconsin, enumerated 46.6 miles of deep foundation piles, 26.5 million pounds of structural steel, 120 miles of medium voltage underground cable, and 72.6 miles of mechanical piping.
The tech journalist Jasmine Sun noted about a center being built for OpenAI and Oracle in the same state. Opponents time how long it takes to drive past one at highway speed, 1 minute 42 seconds for the Port Washington site. The resources required for such facilities, electricity for power and water for cooling, have sometimes stressed local systems. After two recent data center-related electrical surges in Northern Virginia, an expert from the Union of Concerned Scientists said that utility companies had fielded complaints about flickering lights and strange noises coming from refrigerators. Protests spread, and according to Data Center Watch, at least 75 data center projects whose costs totaled roughly $130 billion were stopped in the first 3 months of 2026 alone. But this summer, some politicians have detected a deeper unease and have begun asking more basic questions about whether AI infrastructure will benefit ordinary people or just the billionaires behind the technology, and why it has taken mass protests to force public consideration of these issues. As El Sayed put it during a campaign stop at a data center in Saline, Michigan, unless and until we protect local communities from the power of corrupting money and politics, we're going to continue to see projects like this get pushed onto local communities despite themselves. What makes data centers interesting, not just as a local issue, but as a national one, is that they might allow Democrats to highlight the duplicity of Donald Trump's politics of populism and his embrace of futuristic tech billionaires. Whereas the president's 2016 run focused on Rust Belt themes of economic decline, his 2024 campaign featured the presence of Elon Musk, who brought with him a roster of Silicon Valley allies, one of whom, David Sacks, became the president's AI and crypto czar, and the promise of a transformed future. But as the AI boom and the data center build-out have accumulated momentum, the statements from the tech industry about widespread job displacement have grown increasingly dystopian. In May, Microsoft's AI CEO, Mustafa Suleiman, said that the technology would be able to automate most white-collar tasks within 12 to 18 months. Even if that's an overstatement or corporate hype, there's little evidence of job loss so far, and Suleiman later walked back his remarks. It should have been obvious that the public might need some reassurance that the economy would still require human beings. But Musk and Sachs have become less visible in Washington, and although AI has been the major business and social topic of the past year and a half, the president has barely addressed it. The White House's most memorable foray into the AI debate is still the very weird press conference that Melania Trump held in March, where she walked on stage side by side with a white-plated, faintly stormtrooper-looking robot called Figgery Weird Press Conference that Melania Trump held in March, where she walked on stage side by side with a white-plated, faintly stormtrooper-looking robot called Figure 3, which said in a mechanical female voice that it was grateful to play a part in revolutionizing education. For the Trump administration, the AI backlash is at once a source of political trouble and an expression of its second-term rudderlessness in that the president has helped unleash a future that he does not seem to understand. The moratoriums themselves may not be particularly consequential to the advance of artificial intelligence. Many data centers have already been built, and others can be constructed in friendlier jurisdictions or even overseas. In May, the Anthropic CEO Dario Amodei waved away the political challenges. He said, "We're going to find that ideology will not survive the nature of this technology. It won't survive reality." The things he was talking about, he added, are going to become bipartisan and universal because everyone will recognize the necessity of it. On the campaign trail in Michigan and elsewhere, something like the opposite is happening. And that article was written by Benjamin Wallace Wells. The next Talk of the Town article is titled, "The Pictures, Summer Camp,
If movies are to be believed, sleepaway camps provide the setting for one of two things: personal awakening in the form of new friendships, or bloody murder by psychosexual slasher. Finally, there's a film that combines both. Jane Schoenbrunn's teenage

sex, and death at Camp Miasma. In the movie, Hannah Einbinder of Hacks fame, playing a filmmaker who's been assigned to reboot a classic horror franchise, and Gillian Anderson of The X-Files fame, as the reclusive actress who played the franchise's original final girl, talk about their feelings and hook up before Einbinder is chased across the camp by a spear-wielding killer named Little Death. The other day, Einbinder swung by Halloween Adventure, a year-round costume superstore in the East Village, and perused one of many walls of options: 70s blacklight shirt, metallic foil print tiger disco shirt purple circles, all modeled by the same man on their packaging. Talk about a beautiful subculture, the plastic bag costume model industry, Einbinder mused. In the waiting room of the casting office, everyone's like, F, Jerry's here. You remember Jerry from Flower Power Disco Shirt? He's going to book it. I have no shot. Einbinder, who was 31, wore a tailored gray suit and tinted glasses. For Halloween one year, she and the comedian Sandy Honig both dressed as Wayne from the movie Wayne's World, because we both identify more with Wayne than Garth. They'd made a pact that all their future costumes would be strictly from the Mike Myers universe. So this coming year, we will be fembots and so on, she said. She admired the knockoff Austin Powers costumes, such as 60s Mr. Mojo, then strolled to the killer clown section, separate from clean-cut clowns, where she tried to recall Halloweens of her youth. I have to do a little bit of work to access my childhood in general. Give me one second, she said, tapping fingers against her face and arms. She explained, I'm just doing a little EMDR to launch myself back. EMDR being eye movement desensitization and reprocessing, a psychotherapy trauma treatment. My parents were sober when I was growing up, she said, and oftentimes when people don't do drugs or alcohol anymore, they have to have something fun. In many cases, that's sugar. So they would do drug addict behavior around my Halloween candy. They'd be like, okay, guys, you can have 9 pieces tonight, and then we'll talk about how much, and my candy would be gone in the morning. Einbinder's mother, Lorraine Newman, was one of the original cast members of Saturday Night Live. Newman posed as a vampire for a 1978 issue of High Times, which described her as a skinny, spaced-out sex symbol. In Miasma, Einbinder and Anderson have sex on a fireside carpet of candy wrappers, which were not added in post. Yeah, that's all practical. Practical sex, practical candy, no extras there, Einbinder said. It turned out that she and Schoenbrunn are both total sugarheads. Einbinder has a particular taste for sour. I recently went to a 7-Eleven that had the new Bubs, which is a Swedish candy. They're like diamonds, she said reverently. They're flavored tutti frutti, which is not really in the American palate. It's somewhere in a bubblegum sort of citrus-forward area. She turned her attention to a pit-dweller costume, one size fits most, up to 6 feet, 200 pounds, that was basically a skin suit with bulging ribs, long bloodied fingers, and a gaping fanged mouth for a face. It hung near a classic skeleton costume. So it's actually exciting because you can look to the influence, Einbinder riffed. Pit Dweller was only made possible by skeleton adult costume, which we can clearly see as a response to the First World War. She contemplated how comedy related to horror. I think there's something similar in the body, this buildup of tension followed by a release of sorts. She set a crown on her head at a jaunty angle and described the petite mort she shares with Anderson toward the end of the movie, which involved a lot of fake blood spewed out of their mouths from edited-out tubes. This, to an outside observer, seemed like it might be funny to film. Nobody broke, she said. I was just like, oh, no, let's get this in one. Let's effing nail this. Miasma was shot at 2 camps in British Columbia. Einbinder, who grew up in L.A., went to Bucks Rock Summer Camp in New Milford, Connecticut. It was like no groups, no schedule, glass-blowing metal shop loom, she recalled. There was

Sanskrit mantra, such as Loka Samasta Sukhino Bhavantu, may all things everywhere be happy and free. Then she starts to move, pushing her hands away from her body, raising them above her head, and lowering them again in a gesture of surrender. Because she does this on the streets of New York City, no one pays her any attention. Delivery guys squeeze by her with their handcarts. Kids dodge and weave on their scooters. Dogs sniff near her ankles and move on. Chang is a slight woman in her early 60s with graying hair cut into a long straight bob. She likes to wear lacquered red clogs, stretchy black pants, and a thin scarf of turquoise or coral pink, even in the heat of summer. To be of use to the dying, she believes that she must first set aside the buzzing miscellany of thoughts and cares that constitutes her S-word, and that is what her ritual helps her do. On a bright afternoon in May, Chang pressed her hands together at her forehead, bowed slightly, and opened her eyes. Then she checked her watch. She was standing in front of an apartment building on East 52nd Street where her client, Eleanor Lennard, had lived since the 1960s. Eleanor was 101. She had been widowed for more than two decades. Nearly all of her friends were dead. She had lost most of her sight to macular degeneration, so she could no longer attend meetings of her amateur photography club, but her mind was still sharp. Her daughter had recently managed to get her admitted to hospice, no small feat considering that extreme old age does not in itself count as a terminal diagnosis, and she had round-the-clock care from home health aides. But Eleanor felt lonely, discarded. She wanted to have conversations, to discuss art and literature and the news. When her hospice learned this, they sent Chang. The word doula, many doulas like to say, derives from the Greek for woman who serves. Technically, the word means slave, but its Anglophone usage gives it a gentler cast. There are many different ways that end-of-life doulas, or death doulas, a term that some favor, interpret this mandate. They might help clients articulate their preferences regarding medical treatment, or advocate for their wishes amid the competing demands of imperious doctors and anxious family members. They might offer Swedish death cleaning or shrouding services, or conduct funeral preparations and grief support. The role is non-medical. At its core, it is an act of accompaniment toward the unknown. Chang had been seeing Eleanor weekly since January and looked forward to each meeting. At noon, though, when she had called to confirm her visit, an aide reported that Eleanor was disoriented and agitated. She had tried to get out of bed by herself and had to be restrained. Inside the apartment, the shades were drawn. Family portraits decorated the hallway, smiling children, a couple leaning toward each other in a private moment of happiness, the woman with short, dark hair. Two aides eased Eleanor from her bedroom to an armchair in the study. She wore a pink gauze dress. Her hair was gray now, still cut close. On the air conditioner behind her rested a folded American flag of the kind presented to veteran spouses at their funerals. "It's your favorite girl," one aide said brightly. "Woman, excuse me. We're all girls compared to her," Chang said. "Is that Virginia?" Eleanor asked. "It's Virginia," Chang spoke loudly and slowly. "You know you can't say no to me." "It's the same way around, if you think about it," Eleanor said. Chang knelt by Eleanor's feet. She took the old woman's left hand in both of hers, gently stroking Eleanor's fingers and gazing steadily up into her face. "I never belonged to the faithful when it comes to belief," Eleanor said, as if she had been in the middle of discussing the subject. "I mean, I understand what they stand for because the lessons are there. But religion, to me, is a kind of sport." "Interesting, Eleanor. Have you been turning to God more?" "No." Chang laughed. "Okay. What I was trying to say is, it isn't the God that some people imagine, but it is my God." "Well, tell me what your God does for you." "Frankly, now he just makes me angry." "Why?" "Because of brutality," Eleanor said.
The world is

0: in an ugly sphere now, and my personality with my children, which was not good. Her speech began to wander. She reached for a word, couldn't find it, and laughed in defeat. Why did you get here this early on a Sunday? It's Friday at 3 when I always come. It's Friday? Good. I thought I had lost a whole day. It came on so suddenly. I was fine. I could maneuver and walk around with a walker, and suddenly I was a different person. She had been furious when the aides told her that she couldn't get up for fear of a fall. They're busy assuming there's something really wrong with me. I know I'm not a good-mannered person. I want my rights. You always stay true to yourself, Chang said, and that's what's most important. Based on the aide's description, Chang had expected Eleanor to be terse and withdrawn, but she wanted to talk. Dark things were on her mind. She spoke angrily of a cruel, manipulative person she referred to only as he, until Chang asked, Eleanor, are you still watching the news? She suspected that Eleanor might have started her final decline, but she kept that thought to herself. She would return early the next week. If anything changed in the meantime, the aides knew to call. Childhood is the kingdom where nobody dies, Edna St. Vincent Millay wrote. By that definition, Chang's childhood lasted through adolescence and deep into her adult years. None of her relatives died. None of her peers died. She did lose a pet, a gerbil, and that was sad but hardly tragic. I really considered myself an ordinary, average person in America, which is to say, I never thought about death and dying, she told me recently. Then in September 2016, when she was 52, Chang's father died. That January, so did her mother-in-law, followed by her own mother 3 months later. This suite of losses severed Chang from reality as she had known it. Her mother's death was relatively smooth. She had dementia, and her decline was swift. But the other two were brutal ordeals. Chang's mother-in-law, who suffered from a host of ailments, had been subjected, while unconscious, to an invasive emergency procedure that her husband tried to refuse. She died in recovery. Chang's father had a heart attack at his assisted living facility. Though he was immediately pronounced dead, a team of EMTs performed CPR and defibrillation as Chang begged them over the phone to stop. Don't look under the sheet, a nurse told her, referring to her father's battered body. Chang's family was not naive about the practice of medicine. Her mother and sister were doctors, her mother-in-law a nurse. Chang saw herself as an independent, savvy New Yorker. Yet she had never experienced such powerlessness or despondency. To be so disregarded at the end of our lives, I thought it was a sad statement on our society, she said. Is this what death is? Is this what we have to accept? I honestly didn't know. About a decade earlier, a hospice social worker named Henry Fersko Weiss had wondered the same thing. Hospice offers terminal patients an alternative to the chaotic clinical environment of a hospital. The emphasis is on dignity and comfort rather than on curative treatment. Even so, with the large hospice in New York City where Fersko Weiss worked, he saw too many deaths that he considered less than ideal, if not downright bad. A person who wanted to die at home might instead be rushed off to the hospital. A family member might insist that a loved one keep fighting, couching denial as encouragement. An exhausted spouse might step away for a nap and miss her partner's final breath because she hadn't known how to recognize the signs of death. One root of these problems, Fersko Weiss believed, was an inability to communicate frankly about what death and dying entailed. Our collective fear of death is so strong, our defenses so well maintained, that when a person receives a terminal diagnosis, he or she is totally unprepared and often hides within a fragile bubble of hope, he later wrote. Fersko Weiss had a friend who'd recently become a birth doula, and the concept intrigued him. The doula role emerged in the United States during the 1970s, as a reaction to the concern that birth had become overly medicalized. Douglas sought to empower women by educating them about childbirth, and by providing physical and emotional support before, during, and after that transformative event. Dying was a kind of labor, too. A birth plan, Fersko Weiss thought, could be translated into a death plan. Where did a person want to die? Whom did he want to be present? What type of music should be playing? Instead of assisting in the birthing room or the nursery, end-of-life doulas could keep vigil over people during their last hours, providing comfort and companionship and helping a family find peace. Fersko Weiss began to formulate a doula training program of his own. A devoted Zen Buddhist, he drew on spirituality and on psychotherapy. He was particularly influenced by the mid-century developmental psychologist Erik Erikson, who believed that life consists of 8 stages of development, each characterized by a central psychosocial conflict. Erikson called the final stage ego integrity versus despair. As people at the end of their lives reflect on their experiences and relationships, they can either achieve a valuable sense of fulfillment and coherence, integrity, or become mired in bitterness, fixating on failures and unrealized dreams. Building on this notion, the gerontologist Robert Butler created the strategy of life review, in which a person is guided through an examination of the past in the hope of producing the happier of these outcomes. Fersko Weiss, who trained his first group of doulas, 17 of them, all volunteers at his hospice, in 2003, incorporated life review into his methodology. In 2015, he co-founded the International End-of-Life Doula Association, INELDA, to offer trainings around the country and beyond. After the deaths of her parents, Chang was lost. She regularly went to meditate at the Bhakti Center in the East Village, seeking to escape her grief. On a June day in 2017, she saw a flyer there advertising a talk called Why Death Matters, to be given by Fersko Weiss. Honestly, I don't remember anything about the talk except for Henry talking about end-of-life doulas, she said. I just thought, why wasn't there someone there like that there for me? Chang asked Fersko Weiss out for coffee, and they struck up a friendship. In early 2018, she took an INELDA training, a few days of people discussing how to improve the experience of death and dying. Then she enrolled in an end-of-life doula program at the University of Vermont, 8 weeks of people discussing how to improve the experience of death and dying. Still, she wasn't sure that she wanted to become a doula herself. You're jam full of all of this information, but you're like, this is just information, she said. Chang, who has a PhD in organic chemistry from Stanford, began her career in new drug design, then worked as a chemical contamination expert in the cleanup of the Pelham Bay landfill in the Bronx. She stopped working in her 30s to raise her children. Now she was an empty nester with time on her hands. She decided to devise an experiment. She would spend a year volunteering at VNS Health, a hospice in New York, and apply the doula methodology to the patients there to see if the skills she had acquired actually worked. She practiced active listening, a kind of deep, compassionate attention meant to facilitate openness and connection, and unconditional positive regard, a technique developed by the psychologist Carl Rogers that entails demonstrating total acceptance of another person. She mirrored, she validated, she figured out how to ask exploratory non-judgmental questions and how to hear the responses without adding her own 2 cents. If she was tempted to interrupt, she reminded herself to wait, an acronym she had learned in her training, which stood for Why Am I Talking? Guess what, Chang said. It works. She opened her private practice till the last in 2019. She continues to volunteer with VNS. As Chang sees it, her role is not about telling you that you can have a good death. It's not about trying to make it beautiful or sacred or reverent. She prefers to think of it as a reframing. You're creating environments where a person is telling you things that they haven't said to anybody else, she explained. Once you've established that trust, you can go anywhere in the future with them. You can get them to look at difficult emotions. You can have hard conversations. You can take them to places of dreaming big. Death may be the end of life, but dying is still a part of living. These days, as a recent headline in Town and Country announced, it can seem like suddenly everyone is a death doula. Inelda estimates that it has trained more than 10,000 doulas globally in the past decade, and the University of Vermont program, where Chang now teaches, has trained more than 5,000 since it began in 2017. Some end-of-life doulas think that their field is 40 years behind the birth doula movement, but others say 20 or only 10. If people know about this service, they will take it. That's a guarantee, one doula told me. End-of-life doulas attribute the rise of their field to the silver tsunami. Nearly a fifth of Americans are 65 or older, or to the apparent spike in cancer rates among people under the age of 50, or to the COVID pandemic, when it became blatantly clear what a bad death could look like. In a broader sense, though, the end-of-life doula movement can be seen as the latest chapter in a societal reconsideration of death that has been underway for more than 50 years. In the 1978 book, The Craft of Dying, the sociologist Lynn H. Laughlin proposed that dramatic cultural and technological changes had led Americans, especially affluent middle-class Americans, to adopt new attitudes and approaches to death. Thanks to modern medicine, people were able to live longer, which paradoxically meant that the dying process, extended by treatment, took longer too. Death had become bureaucratized, removed from the home and relegated to the hospital, and secularized, stripped of ritual and fixed meaning. Laughlin was interested in what she called the Happy Death Movement, a loose coalition of people who had set out to solve these problems. Some of their solutions seemed offbeat or marginal, but others have become commonplace. Hospice was itself a countercultural practice in the 70s, limited to a handful of cities around the country. By 2024, more than half of Americans on Medicare were on hospice when they died. One goal of the Happy Death Movement was to puncture what its members considered to be a taboo around discussing death. Today, there is a growing sense that embracing mortality can be a component of wellness. A lot of my clients now are people who aren't in crisis, and there is no threat of death, Darnell Lamont Walker, a doula based in rural Georgia, told me. They'll say, "Can you help me plan that day or the rest of this life?" Virginia Chang told me that as a result of her work, I'm living a much more intentional life. Recently, she was approached by the editors of the Four Dummies Guides to lend her expertise to the series. In Preparing for End of Life for Dummies, published earlier this year, she counsels even readers in good health to think about death daily, a practice that she calls taking a mortality vitamin. In May, I went to Los Angeles to meet Jill Schock, who practices under the moniker Death Doula LA. Schock is 40 with dark hair and cat-eye glasses. Her arms are covered with delicate tattoos, including one of her late cat Reuben, whose ashes she wears in the form of a starburst-shaped ring on her left hand. Schock lives in the city's Chinatown in a former art gallery that she has remodeled into a studio dedicated to fostering the public's understanding of grief and death. On the evening I visited, she was hosting a grief yoga class advertised on Facebook as a gentle way to move grief, sadness, anger, and other big emotions through the body instead of carrying them alone in the mind. The previous week, she had organized an eco-death fair in collaboration with a local funeral home to promote alternative corpse disposal methods such as human composting and burial at sea that are environmentally preferred to traditional burial. Coffins don't typically biodegrade, and cremation, high emissions. Shock Studio is bright and inviting with a polished concrete floor and double-height walls. A staircase leads to a small, closed-off loft, her private quarters which she shares with Monty, her frenetically friendly Dachshund Terrier mix. Every month or so, we have an exhibit that's mortality adjacent, she said. The work on display, a group of textiles, was by an artist named Kate Sobrestri. A suit of pinkish canvas skin decorated with pepperoni-size areoli and an intricately furred Mons pubis hung from a hanger as if waiting for its owner to return and slip it back on. In the center of the room, a shroud that had been molded to fit Sobrestri's body rested on top of a handsome black pedestal that proved to be a casket on wheels, what Schock called a nice piece of utility furniture. Schock grew up in Santa Clarita, California, the daughter of two school teachers. She first found her way into the death field as a chaplain, studying at Vanderbilt's Divinity School and training in emergency rooms, though her interest in faith was more philosophical than spiritual. "I'm an existentialist," she said. "Kierkegaard is big for me." She went on to work in hospice, but lost her job in a bitter twist after taking a leave to attend to her father as he died. When she learned about end-of-life doulas, she said, "It just clicked so hard. I was already qualified to do it." Schock opened her private practice in 2016. Initially, she said nobody liked my business name, Death, you know. But she was adamant. Everyone goes for the euphemisms like sacred transitions, crossings, all of that kind of illusionary stuff, she said. "I just wanted to work with people who fully knew they're dying. I'm not going to disrespect them by using a different word." The next day, I accompanied Schock in her black Ford Edge. "My other ride is a deteriorating body of flesh and bones," the bumper sticker read, to visit her client Karen Balzeri, who was 66 and dying of ovarian cancer. Karen was in bed, propped up on a pillow, very thin under her floral coverlet. Her eyes were piercingly blue. Next to her was a stuffed bilby, which her daughter Lily had owned since she was 3 years old. Lily was 27 now. Karen was first diagnosed in 2019 and tried everything from heated intraperitoneal chemotherapy to sound baths. She stopped treatment last December. "I've kind of said goodbye to everyone I need to except for Gavin, her husband, and Lily," she told Schock. Her brother Michael had come to visit before going on tour with his band. One of her best friends, Susie, had come from Australia, where Karen was born and would be leaving soon. "Emotionally, I'm at the point where I wish that I could just turn out the light," she said. "That's good that you've done all your goodbyes," Schock said. She asked Karen what she thought people should know about how it felt to die. "I think the first thing that we all have to accept, and it's not that hard, is that death exists," Karen said. "It's not scary. It just sucks. It sucks, big fat donkey D-word." On the latest season of the HBO hospital drama The Pit, Roxy, a mother with advanced lung cancer, is admitted to the emergency room. She is accompanied by her husband Paul and her death doula Lena. Roxy is depleted in terrible pain. Though she is on hospice, Paul is her primary caretaker, and he is eager for her to return home. But Lena can see that Roxy is reluctant to leave the hospital. She is tired of putting on a brave face as her body fails. She feels that Paul and their two young sons are living with her ghost. Paul is baffled, distraught. If Roxy stays at the hospital, he will have to accept that she will never leave. "From my perspective, the family is as important as the dying person," Virginia Chang told me. She estimates that she has assisted more than 100 people through the dying process, and she includes her clients' family members in that number. Diane Leonard, Eleanor's daughter, said that Chang routinely pulled over while driving to take her calls. "This is so new to me," Diane said. "Like many people with elderly parents, she finds it challenging to meet her mother's emotional needs, to say nothing of her physical ones. I call Virginia and I say, 'What do I do?' she told me. 'How do I handle this? What should I say?'" Recently, Chang told me she'd helped engage with a hospital ethics panel on behalf of a family who wanted their loved one released to die at home. I never do anything that's solely the dying person's wishes unless the family is completely on board, she said. And if there is any disagreement, or not even disagreement, but an emotional complication, I won't move forward until everybody is in a good place about it. This surprised me. Some doulas I spoke with told me that they felt it was their responsibility to advocate for a client's desires, even, perhaps especially, in the face of familial pressure. On the pit, Lena privately assures Roxy that the choice of where to die is hers, while tactfully nudging Paul to give Roxy the space to decide for herself. I wondered if there had been cases when Chang found it difficult to achieve consensus. I'm in a case like that right now, she said. A client, whom I'll call Esther, an 85-year-old with advanced Parkinson's, had spent the past few years living with her son, his wife, and their two young children in Manhattan. The family contacted Chang in April. Chang said the first thing out of her mouth was, I want to die. Am I eligible for MAID, medical assistance in dying? But the requirements for MAID, which just became legal in New York, are stringent, and a person must generally have a diagnosis of 6 months or less to live. Esther wouldn't qualify. Instead, Chang suggested that Esther let time and her disease take their inevitable toll. Meanwhile, Chang would focus on improving quality of life. She worked with Esther's children to help them develop what she called a sustaining mindset. The situation had gotten so intense, she said. The caretakers needed to take care of themselves, too, to not think of everything as an emergency. But Chang said, I think the biggest thing that I did for them was to reframe Esther's end-of-life experience as one of being, not doing. Esther felt useless. She couldn't leave the house, and even reading to her grandchildren was impossible. Chang advised her to consider her presence enough. Just being in a room with her family was salutary. The kids could read to her instead of the other way around. Then a mass was discovered on Esther's pancreas. Her opportunity to die had come. She declined a biopsy and decided to start a VSED, the voluntary stopping of eating and drinking, a legally protected way to speed up the dying process. At a family meeting, two of Esther's children told Chang that their sister was wary. Their mother's death had been abstract. Now it could happen in a week or two. Chang suggested that Esther hold off on VSED just for a bit to give her daughter time to adjust. Esther's son was concerned. Was Chang asking his mother to suffer longer? You could view it like that, Chang recalled telling him. But your mom is someone who has put her family at the core of her existence for such a long time and loves each person so intensely. This is a small kindness that will save her daughter a lot of anguish and struggle. If Esther postponed, V said, her daughter would have had a chance to understand what was happening to her and why. When Chang turned to Esther for her opinion, she gave the thumbs up. This is what we have lost in the dying experience, right? Chang said. This feeling of family and community. We don't all live together. We travel. We've developed very individualistic points of view. Maybe for some things in society that's okay, but in regard to the experience of death and dying, it's taken something away. She went on, if this daughter gets a good end-of-life experience for her mom, it will change her whole point of view of what death and dying could be, and it will change what she wants for herself and what she wants for all of her loved ones. I can make her a ripple in the positive death movement, in making it better for everyone. Lately, the ripples have been getting bigger. Ironically, in Hollywood, the land of eternal youth, end-of-life doula training has become newly fashionable in the way that studying Kabbalah once was. In January, while promoting Hamnet, a film that centers on the grisly demise of a 16th-century child, the director, Chloe Zhao, told an interviewer that she was becoming an end-of-life doula in order to confront her fear of dying. A few months later, Nicole Kidman announced that the death of her mother had inspired her to train as a doula, too. Kidman framed her interest as a matter of personal growth. I am looking to expand myself, she said. This did not stop people from imagining what it might be like to shuffle off their mortal coils while being ministered to by a world-famous movie star. If I am at my deathbed and she comes at me with a Russian accent and psilocybin, I'm all for it, one Redditor commented. The death doula field is unregulated. You don't need to be certified to practice, and most doulas prefer it that way. I love that we're a little bit of a rogue band of people, Kelly Briggs Haler, a New York-based doula, told me. Still, the lack of standardization can breed confusion, and some doulas have taken it upon themselves to do quality control. Every 2 months, a doula named Emma Acker hosts a meetup for her fellow practitioners and apprentices at Sparrow, a self-described contemporary funeral home in the Greenpoint neighborhood of Brooklyn. On a recent evening, a circle of 20 chairs was arranged in a room outfitted with light pine floors and Edison-bulbed chandeliers. The doulas browsed a buffet table loaded with wine, seltzer, charcuterie, and pesto-dressed orecchiette, chatting until Acker called them to order. "Wow, it's such a large group. That's awesome," she said. Acker has a spray of graying corkscrews curls, and though she has lived in New York for more than 30 years, the accent of her native New Zealand. She started the meetup 3 years ago to serve as an ad hoc professional network. This space is truly gatekept, for lack of a better word, by me, she said. We only allow people to come if they've done a death doula training. Wherever you're at with it, it doesn't matter. But you're not shopping to see if you want to do that. You've done it, and now you're finding your way after. The doulas were white, black, Asian, young and middle-aged. One was old. All but two were women. Acker invited them to introduce themselves to the group. Robin had been working as a death doula and an eco-psychologist since 2022 and ran a group called the Dead Parents Club. Erica used text-to-speech software to say that she did art-based grief support. Simone trained in Sweden and had just had her first client. Marianne was a licensed clinical social worker at a children's hospital where she cared for dying kids. Alexa came from a social impact background in tech and wrote a Substack called Mourning People. Ryan found his way to the death world after his husband died of cholangiocarcinoma, a rare cancer of the bile ducts, and was volunteering as a doula at Mount Sinai's palliative care program. Boshko confessed that he was not a doula. The room broke into hoots of laughter. But he did provide Reiki at memory care facilities around the city. Sula, a blonde woman in her early 40s, ran a doula service called Peacing Out. Honestly, I'm bad at joining groups, she said. I'm bad at social media. So I feel a little effed in the ways that I'm connecting or not with the community in this world. And one of the biggest questions I have is, like, how do we actually make a living doing this? She had turned to doula work full-time after being laid off from her job in communications, but the numbers weren't adding up. She went on, "Well, I'm very pleased that the field has expanded. I'm also like, let's get talking about our labor. I don't want to do anything else, and I also need to survive." "I love this topic," Acker said. "The question of making a living as an end-of-life doula can be touchy. Some doulas get more calls than they can handle, but they are in the minority. Others provide their service gratis, from the conviction that it should be accessible to all or on a sliding scale. Jill Schock offers three packages starting at $1,799 and going to $2,999, plus an assortment of a la carte options, funeral support, and planning cost, $225. Helping a client who is dying by maid is $1,600. Schock doesn't live off her client work alone. She supplements her income by teaching a virtual doula training course, but she's optimistic. "I'm sorry, but if labubas can sell, we can sell this service," she told me. Acker works on what she calls a Tom's Shoes model. The paying clients she sees allows her to take on others who can't afford her services. One afternoon in June, I went with her to visit a 67-year-old man whom I'll call Lee, who falls into the latter category. Hacker met Lee a few years ago at All Angels Church on the Upper West Side, where she volunteers weekly, manning its coffee stand. Lee would swoop in dashingly on his bike to grab a cup. He himself spent time volunteering in the kitchen, but his health had been failing, chronic arthritis, mobility problems, a bike accident. Hacker had started a project at All Angels to help unhoused and other vulnerable people get health care proxies, and she became Lee's. He's very proud. He used to be the guy who helps everyone, she said. Now he was staying at a nursing home on the Upper West Side. He really wants to get out, Acker said, but the chances of that were slim. Lee was in a hospital bed separated from a roommate by a yellow curtain. He was missing a number of teeth, and the fingers of his right hand were stiff and curled. Blue and orange happy birthday balloons dragged on the floor out of air. Acker had brought two large deli coffees, and Lee sipped from his from a straw. She sat on the corner of his bed and asked how he was. "Listen, Emma," Lee said. His voice was very weak. "They don't take care of me here. I would feel better at home." "You would feel better at home," Acker repeated. "I've been thinking," he said, pointing to one bushy eyebrow. "Thinking is a good thing to do," Acker said. They laughed. Just what Lee was thinking was drowned out by a TV mounted in the corner, blaring the news of the day, but the gist was clear. After the visit, Acker said, "He wants me to sign him out." He had pleaded his case with great intensity, but Acker wouldn't do it. Lee's Section 8 apartment in the Bronx was up many flights of stairs that he could not walk. "Because you're here, I see myself from the outside, and I see how hopeless it is," Acker told me. Lee wasn't actively dying, but he wasn't getting well either. His former life had ended, and that was a sort of death, too, one to which he was not reconciled. Acker went on, "At the same time, I know the value of at least having somebody. I'm not fixing what's happening at all, but I'm not running away." Eleanor didn't decline. In fact, she improved. The next week, when Chang returned, she was back to her lucid self. In her dark days of confusion, she had injured herself while fighting to get out of bed. White gauze bandages were wrapped around her ankles and her elbows, and left knee were bruised. "This kind of old age is unfair," she said. She felt like a member of the living dead. "Eleanor, you don't give yourself enough credit," Chang said. "You're pretty amazing for a 101-year-old. "It's just a number," Eleanor said, but she smiled with pleasure. "How old do you feel?"
1: 250.
0: Chang fished through her bag and produced a copy of The Brain, The Story of You by the neuroscientist David Eagleman, which she had been reading aloud during their visits. "That's our special time together now," Eleanor said. She had become fascinated with the brain after Chang suggested that she donate hers to science as a legacy project, a contribution that a dying person can make to the future. Such projects usually consist of activities like writing letters to one's children or making a quilt, not organ donation, but Eleanor had been thrilled by the idea. An undemented brain of her vintage was a hot commodity in research circles. "I thank her for it all the time because I finally found something I could do that's fruitful," Eleanor said. Chang began to read. They had already been through the brain's development during childhood. Now they were in the teenage years, the excruciating social awkwardness and emotional sensitivity owing to a still unfinished prefrontal cortex. "Next time we'll talk about adulthood," Chang said. "There are some interesting topics coming up, such as the fallibility of memory and the aging brain. I don't know if this science topic is going to focus on exactly what I'm hoping to find out, because that's too mysterious," Eleanor said. "But I'll give it a try, because it would be helpful for me to understand more about myself." "I'm glad you're still curious." "I often wonder why I am. I keep saying that to myself. Why are you caring so much about the political problem for the future? You're not going to be involved in it." What Eleanor wanted to find out, though, was personal. She was wondering about her children, who were in their 70s. She'd had a wonderful marriage, but motherhood was difficult. Why were her children not who she had thought they would be? Why did they have such different values than she did? What I'm looking for is probably so technical that I maybe would never be able to understand it without any background in science, she said. But maybe your brain will contribute to an answer one day. Good, I have that hope. She's the one that builds up the hopes. Eleanor, I have some news to tell you, Chang said. I'm actually going to be away for 3 weeks. She was off to complete her second book on facing death. Oh, really? Well, this is an eternity I'm serving here. 3 weeks is nothing. So when I come back, we'll finish the book. But I understand that things can happen as well. It has been such an honor to work with you. It's been a pleasure. You've added something to this end-of-life thing which wasn't there before. That's mighty useful. Mighty useful. Chang leaned over the chair where Eleanor sat and embraced her. They both held on for a long time. Gently, Chang broke away. She kissed Eleanor on the cheek. Okay? Okay. As soon as I get back, I will call, okay? 3 weeks. She stood up to go. And thank you for being there. Okay. All right, Eleanor, Chang said quietly and left the room. And the title of that article was End of Story, The Doulas Who Help Us Die, and it was written by Alexandra Schwartz. Well, that's all the time we have for today. This has been Dale with The New Yorker.

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5: It is time now to begin the reading of the Tuesday Wall Street Journal here on the Talking Information Center. It is September 15th, 2026, and we say hello to Scott.
6: Good morning, John. Good morning, everyone. We are reading from page one of the Wall Street Journal. Let's check some headlines. Major U.S. stock indexes yesterday posted modest declines despite a boost given to some AI stocks by tech enthusiasts. The S&P 500, NASDAQ, and Dow all were down 0.5%, 0.6%, and 0.3%, respectively. The yield on the 10-year Treasury note rose above 5%. President Trump spent last year demanding rate cuts from the Fed. Investors now expect his hand-picked chairman to reverse course and start raising them this week. OpenAI has quietly bought Glass Imaging, a startup developing technology that uses artificial intelligence to improve cameras for smartphones. Next Era Energy affirmed its 2026 profit guidance at the high end, while continuing to advance regulatory approvals for its proposed $67 billion acquisition of Dominion. Abbott has agreed to pay $385 million to settle allegations related to its management of a baby formula facility where bacteria were suspected of causing infant deaths. Wegovy maker Novo Nordisk is rebranding itself as Novo, betting that a shorter name will help it resonate more with consumers as it competes with Eli Lilly. Hugo Boss says its supervisory board chairman will step down after Frasers achieved near-majority ownership of the fashion company. And Michael Dell's DFO Management and Sequence Holdings are taking insurance brokerage Baldwin Group private in a cash deal with an enterprise value of more than $7.5 billion. So let's take a look at the lead story on page one of the Wall Street Journal today, which is about the Federal Reserve. President Trump spent last year demanding rate cuts from the Federal Reserve, and investors now do expect his hand-picked chairman, Kevin Warsh, to reverse course and start raising them this week. The case for raising rates is a measure of how much the outlook has shifted since Warsh took over the central bank in May. President Trump's war with Iran has gone on longer than officials and investors expected and has pushed energy prices higher. The president's new tariffs have taken effect. The AI build-out has strained supply chains for electricity and tech equipment, all adding to demand faster than it has added to the economy's capacity to meet it. That leaves Kevin Warsh facing the fight Trump hoped he would avoid when he tapped the new chairman. The president has said for months that he trusts Warsh to do the right thing, a formulation that has spared the new chairman the treatment faced by his predecessor Jerome Powell. Raising rates before the midterm elections would test how long that lasts. Ahead of this week's meeting, the White House's National Economic Council Director Kevin Hassett said on television Sunday that inflation is improving and that the Federal Reserve does not need to raise rates. He said the president 100% respects the independence of Kevin Warsh. At the same time, Hassett conceded that Trump would not be super happy about a rate increase and said the Fed risks its reputation for staying out of politics when it changes rates close to an election. The reverse, however, is also true. With the White House demanding lower rates, standing pat when investors widely expect an increase would feed the suspicion that Warsh was accommodating the president who nominated him. The Fed's rate decisions are meant to be made independent of the White House, an arrangement that is supposed to keep short-term political pressure out of monetary policy. The assumption is that elected officials facing voters will always prefer lower rates than may be warranted. Changing rates near an election is not unusual. In fact, the central bank raised rates before elections in 1994, 2004, 2018, and 2022 when Joe Biden was president. 1 year ago, Chairman Warsh criticized the Fed in television interviews for moving too slowly to cut rates. Officials ultimately lowered them three times late in the year as insurance against a labor market slump. Warsh has said his views track conditions rather than politics. Asked last July whether his call for cuts at the time was shaped by the president who might select him, he cited episodes in which he had been early and the Fed late. There's a time for a bird to change his feathers, he said on CNBC, and it's with the times. It has nothing to do with this president. Last year's cuts coincided with the most sustained public campaign against the Fed in decades. President Trump, a Republican, spent months attacking Jerome Powell and threatened to have him prosecuted for fraud. He seated a top economic advisor, Stephen Moran, on the board, and Moran dissented in favor of looser policy at all six meetings he attended. The president also tried to remove Governor Lisa Cook, the first attempt by a president to fire a Fed governor. She kept her seat only after the Supreme Court intervened. That case is still alive. The administration and allies who urged cuts insisted throughout that inflation was solved and accused the Fed of finding excuses not to cut. Inflation has made no progress toward the Fed's 2% goal in more than a year now. The week before he selected Warsh, the president telegraphed a core anxiety when he said candidates tell him what he wants to hear and then do as they like once confirmed. It's amazing how people change once they have the job, the president said. It's too bad, sort of disloyalty, but they got to do what they think is right, said Trump, who had earlier chosen Powell for the top job. Warsh has said little about pressure he faces. People who have spoken with him said he thinks the Powell Fed made matters worse by saying things that were unnecessarily antagonistic, such as narrating how tariffs would raise prices or defending the central bank's independence in public. Warsh's approach has been to avoid provocation by saying less. At the Fed's latest meeting in July, three regional Federal Reserve Bank presidents voted against holding rates steady, preferring a rate increase. The White House has for months explained the Fed's drift toward raising rates by blaming those around Warsh, implying that the man Trump chose to lead the central bank agrees with him, but has been boxed in by a hostile committee. The administration's explanation became harder to sustain when in the run-up to this week, two influential Fed officials kept the door open to holding rates steady. If Warsh leads his colleagues to raise rates this week, it would be harder to argue that he's being dragged somewhere. Warsh had narrowed his own options over the summer. opening his chairmanship in June with a news conference that left investors expecting a more muscular response to inflation, then held rates steady in July without explaining how that would bring inflation down. Long-term yields rose while he spoke, a sign that investors were not sure his tough talk would translate into policy. A keynote speech in August corrected course. He said at the time he saw little evidence that borrowing conditions were restraining the economy and that the summer's better inflation readings had not convinced him the underlying trend was improving. Holding again now would leave him as a chairman whose warnings cost nothing to ignore. Friday's inflation report closed off the last exit. A key measure of consumer prices rose more than had been expected in August. Investors raised the odds of an increase this week to about 90%. Douglas Holtz Eakin, a Republican economist who ran the Congressional Budget Office, thought before July that Warsh had no need to risk a controversy with the White House by raising rates before this fall's midterm elections. But since that July meeting, Warsh's words and an economy shaped by an energy shock and the AI boom have left him nowhere to stand. His hand is getting forced, he said. Kevin Warsh is an outstanding politician, and he's going to have to handle it. What that looks like is the only question left, he said. The president and the chairman could tacitly agree to let Trump berate Warsh while Warsh absorbs it, or Trump could move on like nothing happened. The president will change the subject as opposed to take them on because he can't say he made a mistake, according to Holtz Eakin. Warsh has repeatedly said he will not be swayed by political considerations. They chose an independent guy to do an independent job, he told lawmakers this summer, and that's exactly what I plan on doing. Some who think the Fed should never have cut rates last year and should have already begun raising them think this is the wrong week to start. Michael Strain, who's a conservative economist at the American Enterprise Institute, says he would have voted to raise rates in July, but if the case wasn't strong enough then, not enough has happened since. The counterargument is that the case for waiting has been eroding all year, and not just since July. Others think the calendar is beside the point. I just don't think it's going to be a factor at all at this meeting, according to Richard Clarida, who was the Fed vice chair between 2018 and 2022. So we'll see what happens, but a big day coming up for interest rates and the Fed. News about AI now. Wall Street's AI train is steaming ahead, even after the technology's leaders have called for a slowdown. A week of alarming headlines about AI's potential to destroy civilization culminated on Saturday with Anthropic's Dario Amodei, OpenAI's Sam Altman, Elon Musk of xAI, and Dennis Hassabis of Google's DeepMind all agreeing on the need to curb the technology's development. Investors listened, nodded solemnly, and then proceeded to buy more AI stocks. Shares of Microsoft, Alphabet, and Meta Platforms, three of the biggest AI hyperscalers, all were up 2% or more on Monday. They and others benefited from a rotation out of the chip makers supplying AI hardware and toward the customers whose data centers need semiconductors. In favoring the hyperscalers over the chip stocks, the market appeared to conclude that Microsoft and its peers will still be among the world's most profitable companies, even if AI investments were to lose some speed. As suppliers, chip makers such as Micron Technology and Intel rely on new orders to keep the growth stories going. A slowdown is not a foregone conclusion. The AI build-out has emerged as one of the U.S. economy's steadfast sources of growth, a tentpole of sorts for the global capital markets, and the primary battleground in America's technology arms race with China. Much is at stake in keeping it going, even if it all pales in comparison to humanity's potential extinction. By mid-morning yesterday, President Trump had signaled he was unmoved by the AI leaders' calls for restraint. There is a sick conspiracy going on against AI and data centers, Trump wrote on Truth Social, and the only one that's happy about it is China. Trump weighed in later again in the afternoon, calling NVIDIA CEO Jensen Huang while he was on stage at a Los Angeles tech conference. The robots will not be taking over, Trump said on a speakerphone. The AI will not be taking over. It's all a hoax. That's right. We're not going to let that happen, sir, Huang responded, according to video of the exchange shared with the Wall Street Journal. Major U.S. stock indexes posted modest declines on Monday, with the S&P 500 down 0.5%, while the tech-heavy NASDAQ composite slipped 0.6%. The Dow Jones Industrial Average ended Monday down 0.3%, or 152 points. However alarming the warnings might be, few seem to be taking them as a reason to abandon the AI trade that is responsible for much of the U.S. stock market's multi-year rally. The technology race with China is part of that reason. What really happened? Surely something big enough to spook Dario, Sam, and Elon into rare agreement, said Giuseppe Setti, who was the co-founder of Reflexivity, an AI investment analytics firm. With China in the race, though, we don't expect any major slowdown, he said. And as for any retracement in AI stocks, that's simply a buying opportunity. The PHLX Semiconductor Index dropped almost 6%, its worst day since July, while shares of cybersecurity companies soared. Software companies, whose shares were buffeted this year by concerns about new AI tools and that they might render them obsolete, were among the best performers in the S&P 500. Goldman Sachs tech analyst Jim Schneider says the AI trade has shifted dramatically. In the first half of the year, investors were looking for companies that could capitalize on bottlenecks in the supply chain by selling in-demand products at high prices. The easy trade in the half of the year was chasing elements of shortage, whether that was DRAM or memory stocks or optical elements, Schneider said. Some of these stocks have pulled back. Now the question is, will the constraint trade continue to work in the back half of the year? Or will we see a resurgence of some of the more traditional computer trades? The moves underscore the challenge for investors and analysts in identifying how the latest advancements, setbacks, and regulatory developments in AI are likely to affect swaths of markets and the economy. By some measures, individual stocks in the United States have been less correlated than ever this year, which many chalk up to the race to identify AI winners and losers across various industries. One thing most do agree on, the AI investment boom is not ending anytime soon. The assumption has made it easier for many to take the industry's weekend warnings as a positive. I think it's an inflection point that likely gets us to a better place for safety at the end of the day while causing volatility in the interim, says Art Hogan, chief market strategist at B. Riley Wealth.

humanity as early as within the current decade. Anthropic's Emma Day suggested a slowdown in the AI arms race take shape around recursive self-improvement, the idea that AI could endlessly optimize itself. Altman and Musk, bitter and often boisterous rivals, soon agreed. AI researchers are particularly alarmed at the threat that tech poses to cybersecurity, and the latest round of warnings prompted a big day for shares of cybersecurity firms on Monday. CrowdStrike was the S&P 500's top performer, adding 14%. Palo Alto Networks, Fortinet, and ServiceNow also posted outsized gains. Shares of AI-related hardware suppliers, however, took a beating. Corning, Teradyne, and Coherent were the S&P 500's worst performers yesterday, all down at least 12%. Still, an ugly day for chip stocks likely has more to do with investors taking some chips off the table following huge profits than a fundamental reset in their outlook for continued massive profits driven by chip shortages. The PHLX index remains up 84% over the past year. Hogan said, some of these semiconductor names have tripled this year. To the extent that you're looking for a reason to get off the train for a moment or at least right-size your position, you got a good one over the weekend. It's Tuesday, September 15th. I'm Scott, and we are reading from the Wall Street Journal today. A big story coming out of Washington from the Supreme Court, which on Monday blocked the Trump administration from imposing new requirements for mail ballots, averting what state and local officials were warning would have been a crisis in the midterm elections. In a one-paragraph ruling over the dissent of two conservative justices, the High Court said the U.S. Postal Service cannot enforce new rules that would have compelled states to quickly redesign their ballot envelopes, submit lists of voters to the federal government, and get sign-off from postal officials before ballots could be mailed to voters. The Postal Service adopted the new rules last month at the behest of President Trump, who has frequently disparaged mail voting and has said that limiting the practice would help fellow Republicans. State and local officials argued that the rules were unconstitutional and exceeded the Postal Service's authority. They also said implementing the rules before the November 3 midterm elections would be logistically impossible because many ballots have already been prepared, and some states, including Wisconsin and North Carolina, have already started mailing ballots to voters in those states. Nearly one-third of American voters used mail ballots in 2024, and some states conduct their elections primarily by mail. Justices Clarence Thomas and Samuel Alito dissented from the High Court's decision. The ruling, which rejected an emergency appeal by the Trump administration, deals the president another Supreme Court loss on one of his top priorities, and it comes during a hotly contested midterm battle that will determine control of Congress during his final 2 years in office. With Election Day just 7 weeks away now, the justices may be called on to referee additional fast-moving voting-related disputes. Last week, the court blocked a new Republican-friendly congressional district map in Missouri, and it could soon weigh in on a different Trump administration plan to use an immigration database it says could screen voters' eligibility. Under the planned mail regulations, the Postal Service would have refused to deliver ballots sent by states to voters unless the states complied with several new conditions. In particular, the states' ballot envelopes would have had to include individualized barcodes and other new design features, and states would have had to upload into a new online portal names, addresses, and barcodes for all of the state's voters who are eligible to vote by mail. The Postal Service acknowledged in a September 3rd court filing that the portal was not up yet and running, and a whistleblower said the agency was bungling the hasty rollout. The Supreme Court offered minimal reasoning for its decision against the rules. Using legalese, it said tersely that the administration was, quote, unlikely to succeed on the merits of its challenge to a district judge's injunction that blocked the rules, and the court added that equitable factors, as it termed it, did not favor an emergency ruling lifting the injunction. Justice Alito wrote an 8-page dissent,
arguing that the Postal Service has broad power to regulate

regulate the delivery of mail. He also said in his dissent that challengers bear a substantial share of the blame for the late timing of the agency's rules, which were delayed by litigation over a March executive order from Trump that prompted them. Thomas signed on to Alito's dissent. Justice Brett Kavanaugh, a Trump appointee, added a one-paragraph concurrence agreeing with the court's decision. He said that in his view, there is, quote, at least a fair prospect that the Postal Service rules fall within the agency's legal authority, but that election officials do not have sufficient time to reasonably implement them before the midterm elections. By maintaining the injunction against the rules, the High Court's decision effectively guarantees that they will remain on ice during the midterm elections. Further litigation is expected over whether the Postal Service can enforce the regulations in future elections. The decision was the second time in 3 weeks that the Supreme Court has weighed in on the administration's efforts to revamp mail-in voting. On August 24th, the High Court ruled that an earlier legal challenge was premature because it was brought before the Postal Service had unveiled its final rules. Justices are also weighing a separate case on their emergency docket about the administration's bid to deploy a citizenship database that officials say could detect ineligible voters. Two lower courts have blocked the administration from letting states use the Department of Homeland Security database after challengers argued that it violates federal privacy laws and would be prone to mistakes. Election officials around the country and voting rights groups have argued that the president's maneuvers around mail voting, including policies that are being implemented in a hurry and for the first time, would risk disenfranchising large numbers of citizens. In particular, opponents say the Postal Service rules would have deprived millions of Americans of the ability to vote because many jurisdictions would not have had any feasible way to comply in time for the elections. While Democratic officials have led legal challenges to the president's efforts, some Republican election officials also have raised concerns, telling the Supreme Court in a legal brief that it was far too late in the election cycle to implement such sweeping and untested measures. We are continuing to read from the Wall Street Journal on Tuesday, September 15th. The Environmental Protection Agency said yesterday that it would repeal some carbon dioxide emission rules for power plants, part of a broader effort to curtail the agency's role in regulating climate change. The move would unwind two key policies of the Obama and Biden eras around carbon emissions. The first would reverse Biden-era policies that cracked down on pollution from coal plants and newly built natural gas-fired power plants. The other concerns the EPA's broader authority to regulate climate pollution under the Clean Air Act, which could prevent future administrations from regulating power plant emissions. EPA Administrator Lee Zeldin called yesterday's actions, quote, the largest deregulatory action for the United States power sector in American history. David Wadowski, U.S. Director of the World Resources Institute, called the announcements a major retreat and a free ride for fossil fuel generators. The power sector is responsible for roughly one quarter of climate pollution in the U.S., Wadowski said. It's second largest source of emissions. In February, the EPA acted to rescind the Obama-era endangerment finding, which classifies six greenhouse gases as a threat to public health and welfare. That finding had provided the legal underpinning to climate rules that limited emissions from power plants and tightened fuel economy standards for vehicles under the Clean Air Act. But the administration's rule changes earlier this year focused on the auto sector and tailpipe emissions, not the power industry. Today's proposal states that the Clean Air Act does not give us the authority to regulate power plant emissions based on climate change, Zeldin said at a G20 ministerial meeting on energy abundance in Houston. He added that at EPA, we follow a very simple principle. If Congress did not authorize it, EPA should not be doing it. A legal fight is already underway over the issue. A group of Democratic states and environmental groups has challenged the repeal of the endangerment finding. Separate petitions are expected to be filed against the changes to power plant rules.
The power industry had pushed back against Biden administration rules that would have required power plants to implement carbon capture and storage technology or switch to hydrogen fuel from natural gas. New plants that did not comply with one of those two options would not have been able to operate at full capacity. The rules did not apply, however, to existing gas plants, the backbone of the nation's power supply, but many new gas-fired power plants are now proposed to meet surging demand for electricity for the development of AI data centers. The rule was considered especially difficult for coal-fired power plants, as they are already more complex and more costly to operate than natural gas plants, and they have had a hard time competing in the market against gas and renewables. The chief executive of the National Rural Electric Cooperative Association, Jim Matheson, called the Biden-era rule unachievable. It also exacerbates the pressures facing America's electric grid, he said, by forcing critical existing power plants into early retirement and severely restricting the operation of new natural gas plants. Attorney Alex Bond of Baker Botts, who previously worked at the EPA Office of the General Counsel, says there are several legal cases at play around the Clean Air Act, the endangerment finding, and the EPA's climate authority. Ultimately, Bond said, this has the Supreme Court written all over it. Moving on to the inside section of the Wall Street Journal, a little political news here that may be of interest. Senator Mitch McConnell has voted at the Capitol on Monday for the first time in 3 months after a fall that raised concerns about his health and whether he would ever return to work. The Kentucky Republican arrived in a wheelchair flanked by his chief of staff and a longtime aide, addressing the press in brief remarks outside the Senate chamber that Senate officials did not allow to be videotaped. I must admit, after 2 years of decades, actually, dodging your questions, I wasn't sure how many of you would be here today, McConnell joked with reporters. His words weren't clearly enunciated and at times were hard to make out. Time to get back to work, he said, to finish the job for this Congress. He cited the farm bill and backing NATO and Ukraine. He did not take any questions. Republicans and Democrats greeted him on the floor. Senator John Kennedy, Republican from Louisiana, placed a hand on McConnell's shoulder and said, well, we're in trouble now. He told McConnell his new nickname is The Rock. McConnell, seated in his wheelchair, gave a thumbs up during the first vote, a procedural measure on confirming a federal judge. In a statement on social media announcing his return, the 84-year-old McConnell said his recovery has been a long and often frustrating process, and the lingering effects of childhood polio have not made it any easier. He added that he wasn't, quote, quite back to 100%, but had told party leadership he would try to be present for critical votes as he continues his recovery. The former Senate Majority Leader had been hospitalized on June 14th, after he briefly lost consciousness and fell at his home. His office provided little information for several weeks, fueling speculation that he was in a coma or otherwise incapacitated. Ultimately, McConnell released a statement in July that his lengthy Senate absence and hospitalization had been due to a fall and a subsequent bout with pneumonia. McConnell in recent years has suffered repeated falls, a concussion, and some episodes where he has frozen in public. His office had also released photos of the senator and his wife, Elaine Chao, but he had not appeared publicly. Several McConnell allies said they had spoken with him while he was recovering. Last month, he was discharged from a rehabilitation center, and at the time, he said he would continue to engage with staff and colleagues on important Senate business, but he did not specify a timeline for his return. McConnell is not seeking re-election, and his term ends at the beginning of January. His absence has put further pressure on Republicans' already tight majority in the Senate. New news now from overseas. U.S. relations with the Caucasus country of Georgia have gone from warm to frigid in recent years as the former Soviet republic has cracked down on dissent and swung closer to Vladimir Putin's Russia. However, one U.S. business undeterred by that shift, the Trump Organization. This week, a group of Georgian developers are planning to launch marketing on the Trump Tower Tbilisi.
unveiling renderings on a skyscraper poised to be the country's tallest. The Georgian investment firm signed a branding deal with the Trump family company in May for the new 70-story tower. It's a booming market for foreign Trump towers, as private developers from Abu Dhabi to Vietnam to the Maldives in the past 3 years have all lined up to adorn their hotel and golf course projects with the Trump name. During President Trump's first term in office, amid concerns about conflicts of interest, the Trump Organization said it would not do any foreign deals, effectively bringing new business to a halt. But in his second term, the president's business dropped that self-imposed limit, and the deals are pouring in. Last year, the president reported taking in $59 million from foreign property licensing deals, up from $45 million the year before, and far more than any other year reported. Developers typically pay the Trump Organization an upfront fee, recently about $5 million, then a portion of revenue, though specifics can vary. Much like a restaurant franchise, developers in return can brand their projects as a Trump Tower, so long as it conforms to various design and service standards. The Trump family often helps market the projects, appearing at public events. The president says his sons run the business on his behalf, and he is not involved. The Trump Organization declined to comment. It previously denied any conflicts of interest, saying the business dealings are kept separate from administration policy. Democrats and governance groups say the income from around the globe introduces new potential conflicts to the president's foreign agenda. Some of the developers paying the Trump Organization have other business before the U.S. government. The White House has said that Trump only acts in the best interests of the American public and that there are no conflicts of interest with his businesses. A White House spokesperson did not respond to a request for comment for this story. The prospect of Georgia's tallest tower rising with the Trump name strikes a note of particular foreign policy discord. Georgia was once one of the United States' closest partners among former Soviet states. George W. Bush flew to Georgia to declare it a beacon of liberty in 2005, and the country was actually a candidate to join the North Atlantic Treaty Organization, NATO. The relationship, however, has deteriorated since, as Georgia's ruling party, Georgian Dream, as it is known, has drawn U.S. ire for legislation that cracks down on dissent and other moves that have hewed closer to Russia. The Biden administration publicly criticized the Democratic backsliding, and relations have been chilly during the Trump administration. Secretary of State Marco Rubio appeared to refer to Georgia as having an anti-American government during a hearing last year. Meanwhile, the new project has given financial benefit to the family of a Georgian billionaire, on whom the U.S. imposed sanctions in late 2024. When the developers struck a 2023 deal to buy the land from a foundation controlled by the family of Bidzina Ivanishvili, they agreed to pay the foundation up to $85 million at a later date, according to Georgian corporate records. The developers paid in installments over time, and the deal was fully completed in July. Ivanishvili is widely viewed by analysts as being the ultimate decision-maker in the country. He made a fortune in Russia before he served as Georgia's prime minister between 2012 and 2013. Since leaving office, he has served as the honorary chairman of Georgian Dream, the party that he founded. Ivanishvili also has been blamed for a sometimes violent crackdown on the political opposition. Georgian Dream was accused of election fraud in a 2024 vote that has sparked nearly 2 years of regular protests. Georgian Dream also has said the election victory was legitimate. The U.S. House last year moved to further punish Georgia's political leaders, passing a bill with bipartisan support that directed Washington to consider sanctions on current and former members of the Georgian parliament, among other political leaders there. Representatives of Ivanishvili and Georgian Dream did not respond to Wall Street Journal requests for comment. Georgian analysts see the deal as a way of the business community making something of a peace offering to the Trump administration. This project is mainly about having some kind of connection with the Trump administration, said Georgi Kistrovani, an economist who was also a professor at Ilia State University in Georgia.
Its purpose, he said, may also be for PR reasons. We are working our way through the Wall Street Journal for Tuesday, September 15th. And moving into the business and finance section, we mentioned earlier about the Treasury yield hitting a pivotal level. The last time the yield on the 10-year Treasury note rose above 5%, the United States economy was dealing with pandemic aftershocks. This time, the main culprit is a war with no clear end in sight. Escalating fears over energy prices and inflation have driven the 10-year yield above 5%, a pivotal milestone that is forcing investors to confront whether the bond market may be entering a new era. The answer is set to have sweeping implications for consumers and businesses alike and could end up playing a role in the coming midterm elections. The yield on the 10-year Treasury is a critical driver of interest rates throughout the economy, and its recent rise has already pushed mortgage rates back up toward 7%. Treasury Secretary Scott Bessent has been taking extraordinary measures to contain yields with little to show for it so far. Now, traders are questioning whether 5% will be a ceiling for the 10-year yield, as it was in 2023, or whether the yield will decisively break through that threshold, creating a borrowing environment more like that of the 2000s, when the yield occasionally spent months above 5%. Some are even thinking about the 1990s, when the yield spent years at that level. Higher yields in the long run would significantly drive up borrowing costs for the U.S. government, which already spends more on interest than it does on national defense. Today's number should scare Congress. Republican Representative David Schweikert of Arizona, who was leaving the House after this year, wrote on social media yesterday, "Treasury yields, which rise when bond prices fall, edged higher in early trading on Monday as oil prices climbed again, pushing the 10-year yield above 5% shortly after 10 a.m. The yield reached as high as 5.012%, its highest intraday level since 2007, before ultimately settling back at 4.96%. That reversal echoed what happened on October 23, 2023, when the 10-year yield also reached 5% in the morning before plunging back to just above 4.8% by the session's end, a sign that investors were waiting for the milestone to be hit before rushing in to buy bonds. Still, yesterday's reversal was not as pronounced, and many investors say they have reasons to believe that the 10-year yield could easily keep climbing beyond 5% in the coming weeks and months. To start, investors are much more optimistic about the economy's strength and think it can handle a 5% yield without quickly decelerating. Many also feel that inflation will remain elevated, especially with tensions in the Middle East driving oil prices above $100 a barrel. I'm always asking myself, okay, what would be a catalyst for rates to go lower, said Greg Peters, co-chief investment officer at PGIM Credit. It's hard to find one other than the good old-fashioned recession. The conditions are very much in place, he said, for a higher or remaining to be high yield environment. The president has repeatedly called for the Fed to cut interest rates, putting Fed Chairman Kevin Warsh in an awkward spot as expectations for a rate increase have continued to climb. Following a firm inflation reading on Friday, investors overwhelmingly expect the central bank to raise short-term rates at its meeting tomorrow and then to keep raising them after that. Investor expectations for short-term rates play a major role in determining the level of yields. For much of the past few years, the 10-year yield has hovered between 4 and 5%. It dropped below 4% just before the U.S. and Israel first launched strikes at Iran at the end of February, but it has generally been climbing since then, as Iran's subsequent efforts to throttle shipping through the Strait of Hormuz has driven up energy prices and fueled bets on rate increases. Brent crude, the international benchmark, surged nearly 9% last week after the Iran-backed Houthi militants took effective control of another shipping choke point off the west coast of Yemen. It gave up some early gains, but still, Brent crude edged up 1% to $105.68 on Monday. In the view of some investors, the recent rise in yields has to some extent reflected a normalizing economy,
a return to a pre-2008 financial crisis world before the era of central bank bond buying and ultra-low rates that defined the 2010s and early 2020s. The current moment is also unique, however. Gross federal debt recently hit $40 trillion, around double its level from one decade ago. And increasing federal debt translates to a larger supply of treasuries, potentially pushing prices down and yields higher. Led by Secretary Scott Bessent, the Treasury Department recently started increasing buybacks of longer-term debt, but those purchases are still very small relative to the total amount of treasuries. Many analysts also say that a booming stock market, which has been fueled in large part by investor enthusiasm over AI, is helping offset the economic pinch of higher yields. Normally, those higher yields and borrowing costs might slow business investment, but many tech companies now see investing in AI as an existential matter. I don't think they respond to financial conditions that same way that other businesses might, according to Eric Winograd, the chief economist at AllianceBernstein. Some still believe the Fed could actually contain longer-term yields by following through on expected rate increases. Megan Swiber, the senior U.S. rate strategist and at Bank of America, said, if the Fed ends up hiking this week and delivering a message that they're going to do what it takes to get inflation under control, that, we think, actually can help bring longer-term rates down. A feature story about Las Vegas and Oprah Winfrey. Oprah Winfrey will be producing and hosting a new immersive live show at the Sphere in Las Vegas next spring. It's the latest high-profile booking for the technologically advanced entertainment venue. The new two-hour show, which will be called Oprah Winfrey's Aha, will feature the media personality and entrepreneur on stage, along with music by composer Max Richter, and performances by guests, including musician Jacob Collier and poet Ocean Vuong, according to a news release. The show is scheduled for a three-day run in April of next year. In a video announcement, Winfrey described the show as, quote, an immersive symphony of awe, wonder, and joy. The Sphere, which cost $2.3 billion to build after going over budget, opened 3 years ago with a residency by the band U2. The venue, which was the brainchild of New York Knicks owner James Dolan, found a successful formula pairing high-tech lights and sounds with a lineup of broadly appealing musical acts. The venue has featured Fish, Dead & Company, The Eagles, Backstreet Boys, and No Doubt, among others. Sphere also made a hit with an immersive reworking of the classic film The Wizard of Oz. Considered an audacious bet when it first opened, the stock price of parent Sphere Entertainment has more than doubled during the past year. It was the world's highest-grossing arena last year at $379 million on 1.7 million tickets sold, according to data firm Pollstar. The giant orbital venue has a 580,000-square-foot LED exterior and a screen inside that wraps around the audience. Winfrey said she was inspired to create Aha, a reference to a light bulb moment, after seeing the opening night of the U2 stint at Sphere. Creating this experience, she said, has felt like the culmination of what I've spoken about and worked towards my entire life. Since her Oprah Winfrey show ended in 2011, she has continued to wield influence in fields including politics, publishing, and business. Earlier this year, her Harpo Entertainment Company announced a multi-year deal with Amazon.com for exclusive distribution and advertising rights to the Oprah podcast with Amazon's podcast studio known as Wondery. The deal also included rights to the Oprah Winfrey Show library and her Oprah's Book Club and Oprah's Favorite Things franchises. Also, in the Wall Street Journal's business and finance section, story that we alluded to earlier in our headlines, Abbott Laboratories is agreeing to pay $385 million to settle allegations related to its management of a baby formula facility where deadly bacteria was suspected of causing infant deaths. That, according to an announcement from the Justice Department yesterday.
The settlement is a more lenient outcome than some prosecutors had advocated for, believing they had evidence to criminally charge Abbott under a law that has been used to pursue other businesses for selling contaminated food. The Wall Street Journal had previously reported, but senior Justice Department officials believed the criminal charges would have been heavy-handed and closed the probe. They opted instead for the civil settlement, which claws back money the company earned from selling formula through federally funded nutrition programs. The department said yesterday that the company knowingly sold the government formula and other products that were, quote, made in an environment that put the products at unacceptable risk of microorganism contamination. The settlement makes clear the safety of our children is not negotiable, according to Acting Deputy Attorney General Trent McCotter. Abbott did not admit liability or fault. The outcome illustrates how the Justice Department, under President Trump, has moved away from strict approaches to corporate enforcement and raised the bar for punishing companies. Prosecutors had been considering a misdemeanor charge against Abbott under the Federal Food, Drug, and Cosmetic Act and a separate count for allegedly misleading the government, according to the Wall Street Journal. Prosecutors also were considering charging at least one individual. Inspectors in early 2022 had found traces of a potentially deadly bacteria at the Abbott plant in Sturgis, Michigan, including on equipment that was close to infant formula containers. Cronobacter infections had sickened four babies who drank Abbott formula produced at the plant. Two of them died, but the company said there was no proof the infants became ill because of their baby formula. No unopened, distributed Abbott infant formulas have tested positive for the bacteria that sickened the babies, the company said yesterday. We make infant formula with the same care we would for our own families, the company said in a statement. We are deeply committed to earning and maintaining caregiver trust. The settlement in the case also includes more than $36 million to resolve claims made by state government programs. Inspectors found a long list of problems with the plant, according to the Justice Department. They included roof leaks that caused standing water in multiple locations and employees who worked directly with baby formula but did not adequately wash their hands. They also found the bacteria in multiple spots inside that plant and noted that the company had found it repeatedly in prior years. Unmanned aerial drones and vehicles are already on the front lines of military conflicts. Foundation Future Industries wants combat-ready humanoid robots to be next. The company, which is backed by Eric Trump, the president's son, is on a mission to build robots for heavy industrial work that could one day actually go to war. When a robot's perception, reasoning, and adaptive behavior get precise enough, instead of dropping a bomb in a building, you can send humanoids to actually walk inside that building and go directly to the target, said Sanket Pathak, founder and chief executive of the San Francisco-based Foundation. Foundation has secured a $24 million contract with the U.S. Pentagon and is in the process of testing a battle robot with United States Defense Forces. Governments are increasingly exploring the integration of artificial intelligence into defense, and the U.S. has flagged unmanned military systems as a top priority. Still, experts say humanoid robots are still many years away from large-scale use in wars, as the technology and regulations around them need to evolve further. Foundation, which was founded 2 years ago, has deployed around 10 humanoid robots, Pathak said. We've done deployments with the Air Force, he said, adding that there have been pilot programs in Ukraine as well, where robots move objects around. We've done deployments in auto manufacturing, he said, where they've done racking and unracking tasks. We lease them today for $100,000 per robot per year, he said. Its flagship robot is known as the Phantom MK1. It's a man-sized humanoid that can carry nearly 90 pounds. A second-generation robot equipped with chips from Advanced Micro Devices is currently in development. Initially, Foundation trains the robots to do outdoor jobs that are too dangerous for humans. It actually
uses data that's been gathered in industrial settings like warehouses and shipyards to train the robots for war zones. Defense is a linchpin application for heavy industrial work, Pathak said. The company's San Francisco facility can currently produce between 300 and 500 robots a year and is building another site to boost its manufacturing capacity. Asked about Foundation's progress toward its previously stated goal of building 10,000 robots by the end of next year, Pathak said a lot of those earlier aims were, quote, pretty ambitious. We're gearing up to start building a lot more, he said, adding that Phantom is close to being able to learn a task after just a few human demonstrations. But that is far from being a truly autonomous robot that can operate for long periods of time in unfamiliar environments with little human intervention. Pathak said achieving that would require the physical AI foundation model to, quote, understand the physics, kinematics, dynamics of the world really well. A recent report from Stanford University underlined the practical and ethical challenges around deploying robots in battlefields. Questions remain about highly autonomous systems' reliability, accountability, cost, and cybersecurity, it said, and their effectiveness in real-world operations is still being evaluated, according to the report. Then there's the risk of relying on a robotic supply chain that's currently dominated by China. The U.S. is making efforts to counter that. In July, it banned most imports of new humanoid robot models, part of a bid to build an independent and resilient robotic supply chain and industrial base critical to dominating on the battlefield. Under the new rules, domestic components need to make up over 65% of a robot's total cost to avoid being labeled foreign-made through 2028. In 2029, that will increase to 75%. Foundation, which sources some parts from China, is making adjustments to comply. And Pathak doesn't think a ban is the best route for closing the supply chain gap. He says, I don't think it's going to yield the results that the government intends it to. Let's take a look further into the inside of the Wall Street Journal's finance and business section. Between war, rising yields, and AI wiping out humanity, there is plenty to keep investors up at night. But we're now in the thick of a period when angst tends to rise almost no matter what else is in the headlines. The run-up to U.S. midterm elections is historically among the worst times to own American stocks. Between the beginning of July and a month before Election Day, the S&P 500 has posted a loss half of the time, with an average return of negative 2.5% over the past 40 years. The good news, once the electoral outcome starts to become clear, the tension lifts. Stocks have tended to recover in the final 4 weeks before Election Day. Once the votes are counted, the S&P 500 has put in some very good performances. So does it matter who wins? Republicans currently enjoy a trifecta: control of both houses of Congress plus the White House. That's been hard to maintain, with control lost in 1994, 2006, 2010, 2018, and 2022. The last time a party retained a lock on both the executive and legislative branches was during the Carter administration. It's commonly believed that a divided government is good for stocks because business thrives when Washington's hands are tied. There is some truth to that. Midterm losses of one-party control have preceded a gain over the following 6 months of 10.4% on average since 1970. Betting on Polymarket as of Friday put the chance of Republicans retaining the House of Representatives at just 12%. A Democratic sweep has even odds. That's the Wall Street Journal for today, Tuesday, September 15th. I'm Scott. Enjoy your day.

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Hello, this is Michael from Talking Information Center. Today is Tuesday, the 15th day of September 2026, and I will be reading to you from USA Today. The first article is a front page article titled, Traders Bet Fed Will Raise Its Rate. Data, Inflation Rising Faster Than Paychecks, by Rachel Barber of USA Today. The Federal Reserve's September decision may be a close call, but traders are betting that policymakers will raise the federal funds rate, a target range for short-term interest rates, for the first time in more than 3 years. Although President Donald Trump and some of his administration have called for lower rates, economists believe a cut probably isn't on the table. Instead, they said, the Fed's decision will whether to hike or hold. Fed policymakers typically raise the benchmark for short-term interest rates across the country to tame inflation and lower it to stimulate the job market. So far in 2026, they have chosen to leave it unchanged at a rate of 3.5% to 3.75%. Ahead of the September meeting, inflation was rising faster than workers' paychecks and hiring rebounded, with U.S. employees adding 1,620 jobs in August. Federal Chair Kevin Warsh on August 28th described the labor market as, quote, stable and said policymakers should be focusing on rising prices. Price stability is not self-executing, Warsh said. It is the Fed's job to deliver stable prices. As of September 13th, according to CME FedWatch, most traders were betting that the Federal Open Market Committee will raise the federal funds rate by a quarter point. While traders were more divided on what the committee will do at its final two meetings this year, a little more than half predicted that it would leave the range at 3.75% to 4% in October, and a little less than half are betting it will raise it to 4% to 4.25% in December. Fed watchers will soon get more clarity on whether officials believe the federal funds rate is headed as the September decision is expected to be released alongside the FOMC's Summary of Economic Projections. That quarterly report includes committee members' projections for the appropriate path for interest rates. Warsh, no fan of letting markets know what he's thinking, did not provide his own projections in June, but his colleagues did. Why would Fed raise benchmark? Well, year-over-year, consumer price inflation has dropped since peaking at 9.1% in 2022. It stood at 3.4% in August and still above the Fed's 2% annual target. Several factors are behind its stubbornness. Aside from post-pandemic sticker shock that never went away, the Iran war, tariffs, and the AI build-out are contributing to the rise in prices American consumers are experiencing at the gas pump, grocery store, and elsewhere. After Labor Department data on September 11th showed that consumer costs rose again in August, several experts said the new numbers would likely be enough to push the Fed to raise the target range at its next meeting. Analysts from Bank of America Global Research, KPMG Economics, and Oxford Economics noted that although a hike is not guaranteed, the data strengthened the case for an increase. Will the broad reading of economic conditions remain sufficiently benign for them to hold steady for now, or will the moderate reacceleration in inflation represent a tipping point that nudges them to hike? That's the question. Jim Baird, Chief Investment Officer at Plante Moran Financial Advisors, said in a note to USA Today, if policymakers choose to stand pat again, the questions surrounding what they're waiting for will become louder and more direct. Why would the Fed leave rate unchanged? Despite stubborn inflation, a September rate hike is not a, quote, slam dunk, according to Mike Skordelis, head of U.S. economics at Trust
Truist Advisory Services. While gas was not the only thing that got more expensive last month, its 3.9% increase will help drive August's rise in consumer inflation. Fed policymakers have historically tended to look through supply shocks, such as those stemming from constrained oil supply linked to the Middle East conflict and the Russian-Ukrainian war, because they can't directly control them. Yet, they tend to be more likely to respond when those supply shocks start raising the cost of other things. In addition, markets have already pushed long-term rates higher. At the Fed's last meeting in July, Warsh suggested that markets may be doing some of the FOMC's inflation-fighting work for it, pointing to higher nominal and real yields across the Treasury curve. The hike-hold debate is rather close, Scordella said. There are lots of reasons to go in either direction. When did FOMC last change rate? In 2024 and 2025, the Fed followed a similar pattern. In both years, the Federal Open Market Committee left the target range alone until voting to change it in September and at its two meetings that followed. What's different is back then, the FOMC lowered the range. Now it's contemplating raising it. If the committee members were to approve a hike, it would be the first time they opted to do so since July 2023. At that time, U.S. employers added an estimated 2,009 jobs, and year-over-year consumer price inflation stood at 3% the month before. While the committee has left the federal funds rate unchanged this year, three of its 12 voting members dissented from that decision at its most recent meeting. In July, Cleveland Fed President Beth Hammack, Minneapolis Fed President Neil Kashkari, and Dallas Fed President Lori Logan preferred to raise the rate range by a quarter point. Both the hard data and the anecdotes are telling me the same thing. Policy is not restrictive. Inflation is too high, and the longer it stays above our objective, the harder it will be to bring it back down, Hammack said at a September 4th on LinkedIn. I'll keep paying attention to the data and listening to the anecdotes. Right now, what I'm hearing is that it's time to act. What would rate hike mean for consumers? In general, the Fed raising its benchmark rate can lead to higher interest rates on credit cards, auto loans, and personal loans for borrowers. For savers, it typically means higher returns on their high-yielding saving accounts and certificates of deposit. If the FOMC approves a hike, borrowers with variable rate debt will probably feel the impact first, according to Rodney Williams, Solo Funds president. He said credit card APRs could rise within one or two billing cycles, increasing minimum payments, while home equity lines of credit and variable personal loan payments would climb as their rates reset. Adjustable rate mortgage borrowers may temporarily be protected, but it's very likely they could face higher payments at their next scheduled adjustment, Williams told USA Today. For Americans already living paycheck to paycheck, even a modest increase will ultimately make it harder to pay down existing debt while still being able to cover essentials. A rate hike would also mean savings yields move higher over time, but not every bank or credit union adjusts their rates at the same pace, said C.J. Pointkowski, an assistant vice president at Navy Federal Credit Union. Rather than trying to perfectly time market movements, savers tend to be better off reviewing their accounts often, making their moves when they find a competitive rate that works for them, and continuing to pay attention and stay flexible so that they can take advantage of rates that work for their goals, Pointkowski said. The second article on the front page is titled, Officials Declare Cyclospora Outbreak Over. CDC still looking into cases of parasitic illness.
by Mary Walrath Holdridge of the USA Today. The outbreak at the center of the nation's largest known surge of the explosive diarrhea illness cyclosporiasis is over, officials say. The Centers for Disease Control and Prevention declared the outbreak linked directly to lettuce as ended on September 11th, with a tally of 12,883 lab-confirmed cases across 21 states since May 1st. The CDC is still investigating several case clusters of the parasitic illness nationwide, but has only identified the source of one, iceberg lettuce grown by produce giant Taylor Farms in Mexico. At least five other outbreaks are still under investigation, according to the Food and Drug Administration's Food Illness Investigations page. In total, 19,595 cases of cyclosporiasis have been reported in 49 states plus Washington, D.C. as of September 11th, including two deaths and 1,043 hospitalizations. Thousands of additional cases are still waiting for laboratory confirmation. The actual number of sick is likely much higher for the CDC, as many people recover at home without getting tested. The agency's case count has a roughly six-week lag because of the process required to confirm and officially report an infection back to the federal level. This means states can report new cases that are not reflected in the CDC count until weeks later, and new illnesses may not be tracked until over a month after someone sees a doctor. It also means that cases will continue to be added to the CDC's count, even as the largest outbreak is considered over. The number of recent infections linked to the outbreak has significantly declined, the CDC's page for the lettuce outbreak said. The contaminated lettuce linked to this outbreak is no longer available in the stores or restaurants. Cyclosporiasis, an illness caused by the parasite Cyclospora cantonensis, results in unpleasant gastrointestinal symptoms often associated with food poisoning, such as diarrhea, nausea, and vomiting. It is usually contracted through contaminated food or water, and it is not generally known to be deadly. However, it can cause more serious complications in people with compromised immune systems or other underlying health issues. An unprecedented outbreak. Federal authorities first began tracing case clusters in July, eventually identifying Taco Bell, which used shredded lettuce provided by Taylor Farms as a common source among patients. Taylor Farms recalled the multiple lettuce products on July 17th. A later FDA enforcement report showed that recalled lettuce was sold not just to eateries such as Taco Bell, KFC, and Pizza Hut, but to retailers including Walmart. But the origins of other illness clusters have yet to be identified, at least publicly. The source of a cyclosporiasis outbreak is harder to track than other foodborne illnesses because of a long incubation period, difficulty obtaining samples, and the inability to use the same genetic tracking tools available for pathogens such as E. coli and Listeria. It is also less researched than other pathogens, something experts told USA Today they hope to see change. The FDA sent investigators to Mexico to inspect Taylor Farms operations in August, a move that some critics and experts said was too little, too late. Critics have also pointed out towards cuts in relevant health agencies, with some saying that scaled-back surveillance and limited staffing enabled not only the cyclospora spread but also other recent outbreaks like screwworm. Last year, the CDC scaled back decades of long federal-state partnership that monitors food illnesses, including those caused by cyclospora. While Health Secretary Robert F. Kennedy Jr. said the cuts were for, quote, redundant programs and called the criticism, quote, invalid, some experts have noted that the loss of surveillance and infrastructure and data
could risk delaying authorities' ability to identify the source of an outbreak and stop further transmission, USA Today reported. Firm at heart of lettuce-linked cluster faces scrutiny. Taylor Farms has also come under increased scrutiny, especially after some of its products were included in a jalapeno recall initiated by Coast Citrus distributors in August, putting them at the center of a still-growing multi-state salmonella outbreak. In late July, California Representative Robert Garcia, a top Democrat on the House Oversight Committee, sent a letter to the company's CEO, Bruce Taylor, alleging that Taylor Farms had tried to influence or obstruct the FDA's probe and misled the public. The letter pointed out to the company's recent political donations, including one allegedly made to Trump-linked Super PAC. In 2025 alone, Taylor Farms donated more than $2 million to political action committees tied to President Donald Trump and other Republicans, and spent over $810 million on lobbying related to food safety regulation. Taylor Farms denied the allegations, saying in a statement shared with USA Today, Taylor Farms categorically rejects any suggestion that the company has attempted or received favorable

does not change the basis for FDA's ongoing outbreak investigation or the overwhelming epidemiological data supporting the current voluntary recall by Taylor Farms. Taylor Farms again pointed to negative sample tests in its statement. When questions were raised about the source of the recent cyclospora outbreak, we immediately removed all potential implicated product from the marketplace and issued an even broader recall of all iceberg lettuce sourced from that region. The company said, "We are confident in our food and food safety systems and will continue to be transparent as more information becomes available." The next article is titled, Kennedy Center Warns of Bankruptcy Unless Trump's Name Returns. 57-page draft to Board of Trustees outlines reasons, by Tao Huen of USA Today. Officials at the John F. Kennedy Center for the Performing Arts have warned that the institution is nearly bankruptcy and could be forced to close as early as Tuesday, September 15th, according to multiple reports. In documents obtained by the Washington Post and the New York Times, the Kennedy Center's current leadership, which was installed by President Donald Trump, argued that the institution faces certain fiscal collapse unless the president's name is added back to its facade. The warning appeared in a 57-page packet that was distributed to the Kennedy Center's Board of Trustees ahead of the special meeting scheduled for September 15th. The draft resolution claims that within a few weeks, the institution will not be able to pay employees or meet maintenance costs, according to the Post. The draft resolution also says the center is at risk of bankruptcy, but Trump has, quote, offered to step in and raise the necessary funds to save the institution, the Times reported. The draft resolution detailed 10 options for placing Trump's name below the main signage on the front of the center, according to the Times. The board understands that without such appropriate recognition, it is unlikely that President Trump will provide the fundamental oversight of the renovation of its main building and lead the fiscal rescue of the center, the draft resolution states, the Times reported. The Post was the first to report that the contents of the 57-page packet, USA reached out to Kennedy Center for comment. The Kennedy Center has been embroiled in political and legal disputes since Trump named himself chair at the start of its second term. Though the center's board voted in December 2025 to add Trump's name to the building, a federal judge later ordered the signage removed. The board then voted in August to restore his name to the facade while advancing plans to close the center for a two-year renovation that is expected to exceed $250 million. But the move to put Trump's name on that building remains tied up in the court and has not taken effect. The board's decision came despite a federal judge previously ruling that the center's official name cannot be changed without Congress. Government lawyers argued the new signage would recognize Trump's role in renovating the building rather than formally renaming it. The fourth article is entitled, "More Cops Are Arrested, Fired After Probe of Flock Misuse." USA Today reporters brought issue to light, by Ken Jacoby, Austin Fast, and Jack Lemnis of USA Today. At least three more police officers were arrested, and a fourth was fired for alleged misuse of Flock license plate reader cameras after USA Today reporters asked employers why they repeatedly tracked individual cars. Those latest developments bring the total number of police and sheriff's office officials arrested, fired, put on leave, or placed under investigation because of USA Today's reporting on widespread Flock misuse to 22. Their cases are part of a national reckoning
that has prompted multiple cities, counties,

counties and states to pause or altogether abandon the technology. In Florida, former Fort Pierce police officer Josepher Crutchfield was charged with 4 felony counts of accessing a computer network without authorization, court records show. He has not entered a plea. A USA Today analysis of publicly released Flock audit logs found that Crutchfield used the service to search a woman's license plate at least 189 times over 8 months in 2025. The days after a USA Today reporter called her, the woman filed a petition in St. Lucie County Court for a protection order against Crutchfield for stalking. The Richmond County Sheriff's Office in Georgia arrested Deputy Jose Ferrer for misusing a license plate reader and violating his oath of office. He used Flock to search a single tag in at least 1,146 times from January 2023 to May 2025, USA Today's analysis found, entering as his reasons for the searches, quote, suspicious and, quote, Bob. The sheriff's office was not aware of Ferrer's frequent searches until a USA Today reporter contacted the agency in August, said Lieutenant James Kelly of the Internal Affairs Department in an emailed statement. As of press time, Ferrer has not been charged in court. The explanation provided for the searches did not establish a legitimate law enforcement purpose consistent with the authorized use of the Flock camera system, Kelly's statement said. The repeated searches of the same license plate, combined with the circumstances surrounding those searches, raised significant concerns and warranted an investigation. Lori Moore, a senior investigator with the Albany County Sheriff's Office in New York, was charged with official misconduct and falsifying business records after a USA Today reporter asked about her frequent searches of 4 license plates from November 2024 to September 2025, including one more than 2,600 times. A subsequent investigation by the sheriff's office determined that the plate was registered to Moore's former girlfriend. She also repeatedly searched 4 other plates with, quote, no lawful purposes, Sheriff Craig Apple said during a September 9th press conference. Moore, who is due to appear in court on September 24th, does not appear to have entered a plea. We began our investigation after we received your email, said Caitlin Matos, an attorney for the sheriff's office, in an email to USA Today. Your questions were a catalyst for a more detailed look at how Flock was being utilized. In Ohio, the Columbus Division of Police fired Officer Melvin Tellis after a reporter for the Columbus Dispatch, part of the USA Today network, asked the agency about Tellis, who searched a single tag at least 272 times from November 2023 to December 2024. Chief Elaine Bryant said Tellis conducted the searches for personal reasons and asked the city's Department of Public Safety to investigate him. Columbus Mayor Andrew Ginter said the city will undergo a third-party audit to identify any further misuses. In the meantime, the city will pause its use of Flock entirely and cover the city's 65 cameras with bags. Until I can report out to the people of Columbus that this isn't a more widespread issue, that this really is just one person or a few people misusing and abusing the technology, I can't with confidence ask them to trust us with this thing, Ginter said. Columbus isn't the only city to suspend its Flock use. The St. Charles County Police Department in Missouri and Lufkin Police Department in Texas also did so after USA Today reporters asked them about frequent searches by officers at each agency. A St. Charles County officer was suspended. Lufkin officer Zachary Klein was charged with at least 100 felonies. Backlash against Flock
has also led several state and national politicians in recent weeks to propose limits on how local agencies can use it. Florida Governor Ron DeSantis' administration moved to end the use of flock cameras on state roads, citing concerns over privacy and misuse. Governor Greg Abbott in Texas issued an order halting state funding for its flock cameras. David Crowley, the Milwaukee County executive and Democratic candidate for governor in Wisconsin, issued a directive calling for limits on flock camera use on county property. Tom Tiffany, the Republican candidate, proposed barring Wisconsin municipalities from using certain state funds for flock cameras until a task force can review the issue and, quote, strong protections for personal privacy are in place. The next article is entitled, Supreme Court Won't Let Postal Service Restrict Mail Ballots. The dispute over mail ballots is one of the series of efforts by the Trump administration to boost federal involvement in voting ahead of the midterm elections of November 3rd. The article is by Mike Segar of Reuters and Andrew Chung of Reuters. The U.S. Supreme Court declined on September 14th to let the U.S. Postal Service enforce a rule targeting mail-in ballots, dealing a setback to President Donald Trump's efforts to restrict voting by mailing ahead of November 3rd midterm elections that will determine control of Congress. The justices denied the Justice Department's request to lift a ruling by Boston-based U.S. District Judge Indira Talwani that blocked the Postal Service from enforcing the measure while legal challenges by states and voting rights groups proceed. The agency adopted the measure after Trump issued a March executive order aimed at tightening rules governing mail voting. The government is unlikely to succeed on the merits of its challenge to the district court's preliminary injunction, the court said in its brief one-paragraph order. Justice Samuel Alito, joined by a fellow conservative Justice Clarence Thomas, dissented from the latest decision, comparing some of the challenger's claims to a, quote, Hail Mary pass that is unlikely to be successfully completed. The Postal Service has broad authority to regulate the mail, Alito added. No other justice dissented publicly. The court has a 6-3 conservative majority. Trump's fellow Republicans are locked in tight campaigns to retain control of Congress in the midterms. Restricting mail-in ballots would stand to benefit Republicans, given that Democratic voters disproportionately use mail-in ballots, according to various surveys. Another federal judge, Washington, D.C.-based U.S. District Judge Carl Nichols, also ruled against a new rule on September 13th. Under the new rule, states would have to provide lists of mail ballots recipients to the Postal Service and use agency-approved outbound and return ballot mail envelopes outfitted with unique barcodes. The Postal Service could then refuse to send out ballots that do not comply with new standards or are associated with voters who do not appear on the lists. Critics have said the plan could disrupt the delivery of thousands of legitimate ballots as the November 3rd vote approaches and cause chaos given imminent plans by many states to send out ballots to eligible voters. The administration has said the new rule will provide voter fraud, though evidence of such fraud is rare. Trump signed his executive order targeting mail-in ballots after years of casting doubt on their security, though he often votes by mail himself. Trump has made false claims of widespread fraud in U.S. elections, including his 2020 loss to former Democratic President Joe Biden. The administration, in a September 6th emergency request, urged the Supreme Court to allow it to implement an, quote, important federal policy to protect the mails from being used to commit voter fraud. A coalition of states in Washington, D.C., as well as a number of voting rights groups, challenged the new USPS rule.
Talwani imposed an injunction on September 4th blocking the rule, finding that it likely violated the U.S. Constitution, under which states administer elections. Talwani also said it would be impossible for the states to comply given a rapidly approaching midterms. The Boston-based First U.S. Circuit Court of Appeals refused on September 10th to put Talwani's order on hold. The First Circuit said that the rule, quote, will likely result in the disenfranchisement of millions of voters across the country while providing minimal, if any, gains in combating voter fraud. Nichols granted a request from the Democratic Party and groups including the NAACP for a preliminary injunction blocking the rule. Nichols wrote that the rule could make it harder for some people to vote by mail and that it exceeded the Postal Service's authority. No statute grants the Postal Service the power to issue key parts of the rule, Nichols wrote. All 50 states allow for some form of mail-in voting. Of those, 29 states allow voters to cast ballots by mail without providing a reason, and 8 conduct their elections entirely by mail. The next article is titled, Capital One J.P. Morgan Bet That Fighting Trump May Be Safer Than a Settlement. Banks Deny Trump's Claims of Politically Motivated Debanking, by Nupur Anand and Jonathan Stemple of Reuters. New York. As President Donald Trump pressures institutions he views as adversaries, J.P. Morgan Chase and Capital One are fighting back. Trump and his businesses are suing the banks, alleging they closed his accounts in 2021 for political reasons. They deny the claims. Capital One told a federal court in July that it closed Trump's accounts following an internal anti-money laundering review, sparking renewed scrutiny, including from a senior Democratic senator who this month pressed the bank for more details. Capital One has not accused Trump or his businesses of money laundering. Spokespeople for both banks declined to comment. The Trump Organization called the anti-money laundering review a pretext to conceal a politically motivated decision. While several legal experts said the banks have strong defenses, fighting Trump poses risks for the banks by potentially deepening animus with the president and airing confidential and internal deliberations in public. But settling could be more hazardous. It could encourage lawsuits from many other customers claiming they were similarly, quote, debanked, half a dozen legal experts and banking industry sources said. A federal bank regulator is probing about 100,000 such complaints against multiple banks and is expected to soon release its findings. The larger risk of settling is that we don't know what the Trump family might demand, said Todd Zwicky, George Mason University law professor who has worked with Trump transition and agency review teams on federal finance oversight. It could invite additional lawsuits by people who faced adverse actions over their bank accounts and, depending on the terms of individual settlements, provide information to anyone who claims they were debanked, Zwicky added. Debanking occurs when a bank cuts off an account holder's access to services, often because of concern about legal, financial, or reputational risks. A spokesperson for Trump's legal team said Capital One, J.P. Morgan, and other major institutions debanked the president, his family, and businesses for, quote, blatantly political reasons. Trump's powerful lawsuits are holding these bad actors accountable for their disgraceful conduct, the spokesperson said. Legal experts say banks have strong cases. Republicans have for years accused Wall Street banks of discriminatory leftversities leaning, quote, woke policies to cut off services or religious or conservative groups and conservative aligned industries such as fossil fuel companies and gun makers. Trump has ratcheted up that pressure. In a civil lawsuit filed in March 2025,
His son Eric Trump and the Trump Organization alleged Capital One closed more than 300 accounts following the January 6, 2021 attack on the Capitol because of the bank's political bias and, quote, woke beliefs. They are seeking unspecified damages and a court declaration that the closures were politically motivated. Then, in January 2026, Trump sued J.P. Morgan and CEO Jamie Dimon, accusing them of closing his accounts to promote, quote, woke agenda. Trump is seeking at least $5 billion in damages and a declaration that the bank acted unlawfully. The law is generally on banks' side because customer agreements typically confer broad discretion to close accounts, said several legal experts and a top industry source familiar with the issues. Although lenders frequently say federal regulations are the primary reason for doing so, Capital One and J.P. Morgan have cited that discretion in their defenses. Capital One said its accounts closures resulted from a careful review by its AML team, quote, in accordance with bank policies and regulatory guidance. A judge has tossed two versions of the complaint in that case, but allowed amendments. J.P. Morgan has called Trump's $5 billion lawsuit meritless and said it does not close accounts on political grounds. For banks, the strength of the case is always a key factor in deciding whether to settle or litigate, even when the other party is the president, said Ed Mills, a Raymond James banking analyst. Targets fare well when they fight back. The Trump administration has targeted other perceived adversaries, including media organizations, law firms, and uni, for what it has said are valid course corrections, necessary probes of wrongdoing and legitimate policy initiatives. Several law firms, for example, won rulings blocking administration measures. Some firms that reach deals, meanwhile, have been accused by other lawyers and media commenters of attempting to curry favor with the administration. While banks frequently settle civil litigation, doing so where the allegations concern systematic practices can expose them to broader financial harm, legal experts say. Settlements related to the 2007 to 2009 mortgage crisis and later rate rigging scandals, for example, generated years of follow-up on litigation. Cryptocurrency companies, gun groups, and others have also complained about being debanked. The Office of the Comptroller of the Currency is probing about 100,000 debanking complaints as well as banks' internal lending policies, including those of Capital One and J.P. Morgan. The Justice Department is also probing debanking allegations, Reuters said and reported in June. The next article is titled Himalayas Approaching Tipping Point, Report Finds, by Purmina Sretsa of Reuters. Hong Kong. The Himalayas are approaching a tipping point as glaciers melt faster than a decade ago, threatening water security as the region approaches, quote, peak water by mid-century, according to a new study. The findings come after the collapse of a Himalayan glacier in late August along the Nepal-Tibet border, which caused cascading landslides and flash floods in the valleys below. At least 1,300 people have been confirmed dead, and more than 5,300 are missing across Nepal and China's Tibet region. As glaciers retreat, they are leaving behind an unstable glacial lakes held back by little more than loose rock and ice above valleys where millions of people live, the study found. The study was produced by Systemique, a sustainability advisory firm, together with Integrated Mountain Initiative, the International Center for Integrated Mountain Development, and India's J.B. Pant National Institute of Himalayan Environment. Himalayan glacier mass loss had accelerated in recent decades,
Well, only 21 glaciers were currently monitored on the ground out of an estimated 40,000 glaciers across the Hindu Kush Himalaya region, a vast mountain system spanning 8 countries from Afghanistan to Myanmar, the study found. Close to 200 glacial lakes in India have been identified as high risk, with 56 classified as, quote, very high risk, leaving millions exposed to downstream. As the region neared, quote, peak water, the point when river flows stop rising and start declining, it would have profound implications for water security. As the Himalayas underpin more than 20% of India's GDP, the region made up a key piece of the country's national economic infrastructure upon which hundreds of millions depended. Though making up around 18% of India's land, the Himalayan region accounted for roughly 35% of the country's natural disasters. The next article is titled, McConnell Returns to Senate After 3 Months Recovering, by Evan Vucucci of Reuters. Washington. Republican Senator Mitch McConnell returned to the U.S. Capitol on September 14th after a 3-month absence spent recuperating from a fall in his Washington home that had raised questions about his fitness to serve in Congress. I must admit, after 2 years of, decades actually, dodging your questions, I wasn't sure how many of you would be here today, but I'm glad to see you. Time to get back to work, finish the job for this Congress, the 84-year-old Kentucky Republican told reporters from a wheelchair outside the Senate chamber. McConnell, whose voice sometimes faltered, said he was determined to work to pass new farm legislation, aid U.S. relations with NATO, and counter Russian aggression in Ukraine. He ignored a reporter who asked if he intended to serve out the remainder of his Senate term, which ends in January. He then entered the chamber to vote for a Republican judicial nominee. A longtime Republican Party leader who in 2025 announced his plan to retire from the Senate after the 2026 midterms, McConnell had been out of public view since mid-June, when he was taken from his home to a hospital in the Washington area for reasons that went undisclosed for weeks. McConnell later said he suffered a fall that left him briefly unconscious. While hospitalized, he developed pneumonia and was treated with antibiotics, according to a separate statement that McConnell's office attributed to an attending physician. He was released from a rehabilitation center in early August. The episode marked the latest in a series of health problems that have raised concerns about McConnell's capacity to serve in the Senate. The median age is just under 65 for the current Senate and just under 58 for the House of Representatives, according to a Pew Research Center. Earlier that day, McConnell issued a statement acknowledging that he, quote, was not quite back to 100%, but added that he assured Senate Majority Leader John Thune that he would, quote, do my best to be present for tough votes. The next article is entitled Inside MLB's High-Stakes Labor War by Bob Nightingale, a columnist for the USA Today. Major League Baseball and the MLB Players Association met for about an hour Thursday, September 10th, in New York, as they do just nearly every week, this time talking about the domestic violence policy and the debt service rules. The meeting ended, they promised to convene again next week, and will continue to discuss non-core economic issues for the next few months. When it comes to talking about that monstrous elephant in the room, the one that's expected to result in a December 1st lockout that could last anywhere from a few months to Memorial Day weekend, to the entire season, that's going to have to wait. Those serious talks may not transpire until February, just like the 99-day lockout in 2021, when nothing became urgent until spring training was about to commence. But once they do,
The MLB reiterates their demand for a salary cap, and the union again tells them to take a hike. Circle last Friday on the CBA negotiations calendar. This was the date the Milwaukee Brewers and Tampa Bay Rays became the first teams in baseball to clinch playoff berths. Yes, the two smallest markets in all of baseball are the first ones invited to the October dance. And the proof, as the union declares, that baseball does not have a competitive balance problem. The Brewers, who reside in the smallest market in baseball and have the 11th lowest payroll, are back in the postseason for the eighth time in the last 9 years and are about to clinch their fourth consecutive NL Central title over the Chicago Cubs. The Rays, another small market team with the seventh smallest payroll, are in the playoffs for the sixth time in the last 9 years and about to clinch the AL East over the powerful and rich New York Yankees and Boston Red Sox. So, what's the issue? The union asks. Well, not to take anything away from the Brewers or the Rays, and MLB says, but where are their World Series trophies? The Brewers have been around 58 seasons, and they are still looking for their first World Series championship, last winning the pennant in 1982. The Rays have been in existence for 29 years, having been to the World Series twice, including the 2020 COVID year, but don't have a title either. That problem, MLB insists, with plenty of research and fancy charts to back their claims that they have the worst competitive balance in North American sports. While the Royals are the lone small market team to win a World Series title since 2012, seven small market teams have won titles during the same time span in the NBA and NFL and five in the NFL. Yes, that includes three Super Bowl championships in 5 years by the Chiefs, who are located just across the parking lot from the Royals. MLB also reminds you that last year's NBA Finals featured the Indiana Pacers and Oklahoma City Thunder, two markets so small that they only have AAA baseball teams and aren't even under consideration for expansion in the near future. They'll emphasize that while small market teams in other sports can retain their stars, teams like the Brewers and Rays consistently are forced to trade them away. While Oklahoma City spent $822 million in the offseason to bring back their core stars, the Brewers, who had the best regular season record in baseball last season, traded away ace Freddy Peralta, believing they couldn't afford to keep him once he hit free agency. It has become an annual tradition for the Brewers, who also dumped Cy Young winner Corbin Burns and All-Star closers Josh Hader and Devin Williams, also a year before free agency. And once players hit free agency, most go to the Dodgers, Mets, Yankees, and Phillies, who have spent more money in free agency since 2021 than 22 other small and medium-sized market teams. Money doesn't mean everything, of course, as the Mets have proven, but Atlanta is the only team in the last 8 years to win a World Series without having a top 10 payroll. Just 20.5% of the teams reaching the NLCS and the ALCS in the past 10 years have had a payroll in the lower half. This is why MLB is insisting on a salary cap, including a salary floor, with the Dodgers currently $378.3 million payroll, about $300 million more than in the Cleveland Guardians, and at least $200 million more than the 25 teams in baseball. Their $160 million luxury tax penalty last year exceeded the total player payroll of 16 teams. It's simply a matter of leveling the playing field, MLB officials say. We need to make sure that fans and markets at the beginning of the season have a realistic belief that their team has a chance to win, Commissioner Bob Manfred said at the All-Stars game.
I think we need a system where fans, particularly in smaller markets, can have some hope that the players that are signed and developed by their organizations can actually stay there through free agency. And honestly, I think we need a system. There is more robust free agent market, so you don't want to go to New York or Los Angeles. You have a realistic opportunity to get a viable free agent contract. If market size and revenue mean so much, the union argues, then why do four of the MLB's worst teams reside in the three biggest markets? The New York Mets, Los Angeles Angels, San Francisco Giants, and Washington Nationals. And why do the Mets have a 40-year World Series drought? Why do the Cubs and White Sox, residing in the third largest market in the country, have only one World Series title apiece since 1908? And how do you explain three teams who have bottom seven payrolls in positions to be in the postseason with the White Sox and Cleveland Guardians joining the Rays? So sorry if the union doesn't buy the argument. Besides, if competitive balance is truly MLB's biggest concern, the union points out that there have been 16 different World Series champions in the last 25 years, with 23 teams reaching the World Series. And please don't get the union started with teams complaining about money woes. The recent historic sale of the Los Angeles Angels, $4 million. And San Diego Padres, $3.9 million, have increased the average franchise value from $2.95 billion to more than $4 million alone in the last 6 months, according to CNBC. This is why the union steadfastly refuses to budge in any attempt by MLB to impose a salary cap. It doesn't matter that MLB is willing to reduce free agency from 6 years to 5 years for players at least 30, eliminate the qualifying offer free agent system, increasing the minimum salary from $780,000 to $1 million, increase the pre-arbitration bonus pool from $50 million in 2026 to $65 million in 2027 and $75 million within 5 years. It means absolutely that the union argues, since all the proposals include a salary cap and will refer to their statement on June 24th. These misleading offers are designed to look like, quote, improvements, but are little or no value, given that they are expressly conditioned on agreement to the league's cap system, which eliminates the free market and ensures gains for one player only come at the expense of another. So it goes round and round. The final article is titled, 2.3 million bottles of Sour Crush Rollerball Candy Recalled, by Anthony Thompson of USA Today. More than 2.3 million bottles of a popular rollerball candy are being recalled after federal officials warned that a detachable part could pose a choking hazard and cause serious injury or death. The Ricky Roy Company is recalling roughly 2.3 million Sour Crush rolling liquid candy bottles because of the roller bowl at the top of the container can detach, according to a September 10th recall notice from the U.S. Consumer Product Safety Commission. And that is all the time we have today. This is Michael of the Talking Information Center, wishing you a good day, and it's been my privilege once again to be able to read to you.

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7: 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And now I'll begin with Tennis Matches Are Heating Up, Literally. Here's how the court became a living laboratory for managing extreme temperatures. The sport's hard court surfaces can reach some 30 degrees hotter than the surrounding air. With elite players suffering heat illness on the world stage, athletes are following personalized cooling plans. This article was written by Anna Fiorentino, who's a freelance writer. As I drew back my racket to rip a forehand down the line, it felt like my reaction time had slipped into slow motion and my legs were turning to jello. I watched the ball drop into the net, trying to understand how my tennis weapon had become a weakness in a matter of minutes. I glanced at the thermometer. It read 98 degrees. After blowing through five packs of electrolytes in the dry Arizona heat in June, I flew back home to cool coastal Maine with a headache that lasted for 3 days. The heat-absorbing hard-court tennis surface can soar some 30 degrees higher than the air temperature around it. Playing in these conditions without balancing your water and electrolyte intake can become, in the sport's terms, an ill-fated double fault. The dangers of oppressive heat were in full view at the Cincinnati Open this month, when world number 5 player Novak Djokovic collapsed mid-match as the heat exacerbated a chronic health condition. The incident led to criticism about scheduling matches in peak heat. In July, at the Memphis Classic, Ekaterina Andrikova was wheeled off the court due to heat-related illness. Even on the cooler clay surface of the French Open in May, when a heat dome trapped hot air over the region, Jacob Mensick keeled over at the end of a 5-cent win as fans left their scorching seats to crowd under the court sprinklers. A photo in this story shows Serbian Novak Djokovic cooling off in between games at the French Open in May. He is standing in front of the spectator stands wearing a short-sleeve, light-colored polo shirt and a terry wrist strap. He has a rolled cold towel draped around his neck and is holding a bag of ice on his forehead as he tips his head back. Tennis is pushing athletes' physiological limits in a rapidly warming world. In many ways, it's the nature of the game, intense, quick sprints and powerful swings, followed by short changeover breaks on such a sizzling surface that can quickly raise a player's metabolic rate and make it very hard to cool down. For the past 2 decades, scientists have increasingly looked at a whole-body approach to managing heat on the court, one that goes beyond simply guzzling water. The hard court surface, in a sense, has become a laboratory for heat stress management. Highly visible matches continue to show that elite athletes are not heat-proof, says Babette Plume, a leading expert in tennis and exercise medicine at the Amsterdam Collaboration on Health and Safety in Sports, adding that the governing bodies are responding. Tennis is emerging as one of the first global sports to combine sport-specific physiological modeling, real-time environmental monitoring, and structured rule changes to manage the limits of human heat dissipation. The risk of a hot tournament day, defined as over 82 degrees, has increased in all 4 Grand Slam tournament cities, New York, London, Paris, and Melbourne, Australia, since 1970, according to a June report by the nonprofit Climate Central. For the U.S. Open in Queens, New York, which began this year on August 23, that risk has risen from 49% in the 1970s to 67%. Greenhouse gases are warming the planet and, by extension, changing the rules of court. After 7 match requirements from the October 2025 Shanghai Masters, followed by fierce disapproval, the Association of Tennis Professionals, ATP, became one of the last major tennis governing bodies to implement rules for play in extreme heat, aligning with guidelines used by the Women's Tennis Association, WTA, and at the Grand Slams. They now allow players a 10-minute cooling break if temperatures exceed 86 degrees and suspend play above 90 degrees, measured by the Wet Bulb Globe Temperature, WBGT, a metric for heat stress in direct sunlight linked to temperature, humidity, wind speed, cloud cover, and the angle of the sun. In 2023, the U.S. Open began allowing the stadium roof to be closed in extreme heat. Overheating in tennis is caused by a combination of factors, including prolonged exertion, direct sun exposure, limited cooling opportunities, and matches of unpredictable duration that can last up to 5 hours. There is a greater appreciation of the challenges prompted by heat, and an effort to provide guidelines and adopt procedures to offset them, says Michael Bergeron, a clinical and scientific advisor in sports sciences and medicine and performance health for the WTA, which first implemented extreme weather rules in 1992. The next section is titled, Taking the Heat. On an oppressively hot day, blood vessels widen, sending warm blood toward the skin so that the heat can escape and cool you down. But when it's dry out, an athlete may not be able to drink fast enough to replenish the fluids lost as sweat. On comes rapid dehydration, which reduces blood flow to the organs, increases heart rate, weakens concentration, and slows down the body. At higher altitudes, dehydration is apt to happen faster. Headache, nausea, dizziness, and impaired coordination may develop, explains Plume, who is also chief medical officer of the Royal Netherlands Lawn Tennis Association and a researcher at the University of Pretoria in South Africa. Extreme cases can cause exertional heat stroke, which she says involves neurological dysfunction, such as confusion, collapse, or unconsciousness, with a very high core temperature, generally around or above 104 degrees. If overlooked, exertional heat stroke can lead to multiple organ failure, cognitive disability, or death. Losing even a fraction of a percent of the body's water may reduce grip strength and tension, a July study found, while broader research indicates dehydration leads to a slower reaction time and speed, poorer shot selection, and impaired coordination and decision-making. At this year's French Open, Australian player Daria Kasatkina said temperature often take a toll on an athlete's mental game, calling loss of focus from a heat a whole new battle on the court. The next section is entitled Personalized Cooling Plans. While scientists have shown for decades that individuals tolerate heat differently, extreme heat waves in the 2010s brought a shift toward highly customized cooling plans in tennis. By 2019, the Australian Open introduced a personalized, evidence-based system called the Heat Stress Scale to measure and suspend play based on real-time environmental data and a player's own health and physiological limits. During training, many elite players are increasingly taking advantage of wearable technology to track sleep, heart rate response, glucose levels, hydration, body and skin temperature, sweat rate, and body mass. Others are experimenting in clinical trials with swallowing electronic sensors known as core temperature capsules that transmit internal body temperature to map thermal strain. Even recreational tennis, pickleball, and paddle players should check the WBGT app and be aware of their own threshold for heat, including factors like age, ability to acclimate, sweat rate, body size, sleep, medications, illnesses, activity load, and duration of play. Research has demonstrated that hydration alone cannot prevent exertional heat illness, says Kathleen Stroya, Senior Vice President of Performance Health for the WTA. Effective heat management requires a comprehensive strategy that includes heat acclimation, hydration, electrolyte replacement, nutritional planning, cooling strategies, recovery, and medical preparedness. A second photo taken at the French Open in May is of a groundsman spraying the spectators in the stands with water from a hose. Most of the spectators are standing and holding their hands up and toward the oncoming water. Beyond a player's own heat management regimen, climate change adaptation can be seen through ongoing shifts to the design of tennis stadiums, from more retractable roofs and shading to the testing of new hard court surfaces. One such surface, called the Lakehold Chill technology, is made from microscopic components that absorb heat and slow the rise of the court's temperature. It became the official surface of the Mubadala Abu Dhabi Open after debuting in 2004 and achieving a 30% temperature reduction. Another new material, called Cool Top, has a layer of infrared reflective pigments to absorb less solar energy. It now coats courts in Florida's U.S. Open Pickleball Championship and is the preferred surface of Pickleball Australia, reportedly reducing the court heat from about 126 degrees to 100. The next section is entitled Keeping It Cool During a Match. Staying cool on the court starts by scheduling play outside peak heat and arriving hydrated. To fully absorb fluids, the United States Tennis Association, USTA, tennis's national governing body, recommends drinking a 12 to 16 ounce glass of water after waking up on competition day, followed by another 12 to 16 ounces of water roughly an hour before playing and 8 ounces of water 10 minutes before stepping onto the court. Pre-cooling techniques can lower the body's heat storage capacity before performance drops. At this year's Australian Open in January, world number one player Jannik Sinner developed significant cramping in the heat. During his June training for Wimbledon, Sinner was spotted wearing a cooling vest before playing. The USTA suggests wearing these for 15 minutes, roughly 1 hour before hitting, and some players opt for a quick cold shower. To reduce dehydration and heat strain during hot matches, the pros follow individualized routines based on sweat changes. On every 90 to 120 second changeover, they might drink up to 14 ounces of water and electrolytes and suck on ice chips in the shade. They're pouring water over their heads and applying cold, wet towels or ice bags to easy-to-cool areas with temperature-sensitive nerve endings like the neck, head, and face. In our studies, ice towels and wetting the skin in front of a fan reduced core temperature by approximately 1 degree compared with drinking cold water alone in simulated Australian open conditions, explains Plume. Sports scientists recommend cooling the palms of your hands, which contain blood vessels that help transfer heat, to potentially reduce thermal discomfort and perceived exertion, even if it doesn't rapidly cool your core body temperature. For cool down and recovery, players should keep drinking water and can lower body temperature by resting in the shade or air conditioning, rehydrating, replenishing electrolytes, and eating protein and nutrient-dense carbohydrates. Athletes, when advised, are chilling the bloodstream with a cold bath or shower, which constricts blood vessels to slow metabolic activity. For regular post-match recovery, this may help lower body temperature and reduce muscle soreness and fatigue, though Plume doesn't recommend using it after every session. In cases of suspected exertional heat stroke, athletes may use cold water immersion with medical supervision to rapidly reduce core temperature and the risk of organ damage. In fact, in 2026, ATP began requiring ice baths to be available to tournament players in recovery rooms. As pickleball and paddle continue to sweep through the world and tennis participation surges, knowing how to stay cool on the court has become non-negotiable. So the next time you're out on your neighborhood court and notice your concentration declining or headache coming on, you might want to do yourself a favor and cut your match short. I recommend playing earlier and for less time, allowing more recovery between hot days and using active cooling during breaks, advises Plume. This article was taken from SmithsonianMag.com, copyright 2026. Our next story is This American Commando Parachuted Behind Enemy Lines in Both the European and Pacific Theaters of World War II. A direct descendant of Thomas Jefferson, Francis Lowell Coolidge, was an agent with the Office of Strategic Services, a predecessor to the CIA. Read his goodbye letter to his wife, published here for the first time. This was written by Katie S. Sanders. The story begins with a black and white photo taken in 1945 in the Pacific Theater of World War II. Six servicemen are standing in line in front of an airplane. The men are wearing army wear, which includes caps, boots, long-sleeve shirts and jackets, packs and belts holding essentials. Francis Lowell Coolidge is one of the soldiers. When Francis Lowell Coolidge parachuted into Nazi-occupied France on a secret mission in August 1944, he understood the risks. Then 37 years old, the great-great-great-grandson of President Thomas Jefferson was a captain in the United States Army Air Forces and a combat veteran of the French Foreign Legion. Eager to put his skills as a French-speaking, parachute-trained officer to use in the Allies' fight to liberate Western Europe from the Nazis, Coolidge had requested a transfer to the Office of Strategic Services, OSS, America's World War II forerunner to the CIA the previous year. By the summer of 1944, Coolidge was a member of the OSS's elite Special Operations Branch in England. There, he reconnected with a familiar face, Peter J. Ortiz, a fellow enlisted officer from his French Foreign Legion days in North Africa. A Marine Corps major attached to the OSS, Ortiz had recently returned to England after supporting the French resistance behind enemy lines on a mission codenamed Union One. Now

Stritch leader, the Free French officer, Jean Buell. Before Coolidge left, he wrote a 5-page letter to his wife, Helen Curtis Coolidge, to be given to her if he failed to come home. The couple had married in their hometown of Concord, Massachusetts, 4 years earlier. While Coolidge parachuted into France, Helen stayed behind in Concord with her young daughters, Georgiana, nicknamed Nina, and Mary, nicknamed Cuppy. Because of the clandestine nature of the OSS, Coolidge was limited in what he could reveal to his wife. His missive, now published by Smithsonian Magazine for the first time, is a poignant testament to the trials faced by families separated by war. "You will only get this letter in case something has happened to me," Coolidge wrote. "You have made my life. You gave me so much, and I gave so little in return. You gave me a purpose and a meaning that I never had before. Thank you, darling, for all that you have done." He added, "This job for which I gave my life was a worthy one. It was mixed up with the liberation of France and the defeat of the Germans. I felt so strongly that Cuppy and Nina had the right to grow up and live in freedom and in the way that they may choose that I was willing to pay any price to help in the defeat of the Germans." The next section is titled Coolidge's Secret Mission in Europe. On July 31, 1944, the BBC broadcast a French message that translated to, "In the garden, the gardener is watching his lettuce." Buell's resistance fighters heard that phrase on their radios and knew that it was a coded dispatch from the OSS, instructing them to be at the drop zone the following day. The French, who were elated to receive the Allied arms and agents, raced to greet the American paratroopers with kisses on the cheek, in accordance with local custom. But Union 2 ran into several complications. Sergeant Charles Perry was killed when his parachute failed to deploy on the jump. Marine Robert LaSalle also had a rough jump, losing consciousness and severely injuring his back and ankle when landing. The morning after the jump, the Buell Battalion and their surviving members of the Union 2 held a funeral for Perry, with Buell saying a few words about the 22-year-old American agent who had given his life for France. Time was short, with much work still to be done ahead of Operation Dragoon, the imminent Allied invasion of southern France. The men pressed on, training the resistance fighters to use their newly acquired weapons before leading reconnaissance patrols of occupied territory. On August 15, more than 2 months after the Allied invasion of northern France on D-Day, American, British, French, and Canadian forces landed on the French Riviera, opening up a new front in the battle against the retreating Germans. Operation Dragoon also sparked a wave of fierce resistance by Adolf Hitler's troops, some of whom spotted the Union 2 agents as they made their way to the village of Centron the following morning. "Pete, we have been seen," Coolidge shouted to Ortiz. A German convoy of more than 100 troops armed with machine guns began attacking the OSS team, which now included the Free French officer Joseph Arcillon, wearing an American uniform that previously belonged to Perry. Under intense enemy fire, the Allied group split in two. Coolidge took a bullet to the right thigh, but escaped capture, along with OSS Marine Frederick Brunner. Ortiz and three of his men, finding themselves surrounded in the French village of Centron, surrendered on the condition that the Germans agreed to spare the locals from the Nazi reprisals. Now for a yellow sidebar. In brief, Peter J. Ortiz's fate. Number 1. Ortiz and his fellow Marines were sent to a prisoner of war camp in northern Germany, where they remained until British troops liberated them in April 1945. Number 2. After the war, Ortiz found work in the entertainment industry as an actor and technical advisor. He died in 1988 at age 74. Back to the text. With Ortiz captured, Coolidge stepped in as Union 2's leader. Over the next several weeks, he moved through France with the Buell Battalion as the Allies successfully drove the Axis powers out of the country. But the liberation came at a cost for the resistance fighters. On August 21, German forces in Albertville executed Buell as he attempted to negotiate their surrender.

By late September, Coolidge had returned to the OS's London office. He was awarded a Purple Heart and a Silver Star, with a citation stating that he'd led the operation with great coolness and ability. Coolidge reunited with his wife and daughters in Massachusetts. Although his goodbye letter wasn't needed, it remained a family heirloom of sorts. Coolidge's granddaughter, Lucy Coolidge Trout, never met him, but she appreciates the window that his 1944 letter provides into what he felt was worth fighting and dying for. Stories shared by relatives painted the picture of someone who preferred adventurous pursuits over the comparatively quiet life one might have expected, Trout says. Next section, Coolidge in the Pacific. Coolidge's service didn't end with the war in Europe. Newly promoted to major and recovered enough from his injuries to parachute behind enemy lines, he said goodbye to his family once again, volunteering as the leader of an operation in Japanese-held China. The OSS mission, codenamed Operation Spaniel, sought to make contact with Chinese puppet generals who could aid the Allies in their fight against the Japanese. The OSS hoped that guerrilla forces led by Mao Zedong would help Coolidge and his team contact the generals, continuing the agency's generally positive relationship with the Chinese communists. On the night of May 28, 1945, Coolidge and his four team members parachuted into Chinese Fuping region, which was then under communist control. Instead of partnering with the OSS agents to help American POWs, the Chinese forces apprehended and disarmed them, detaining them in caves. The men weren't technically POWs, but they weren't free to leave either. The communists claimed that they were protecting the American commandos from the Japanese, despite all evidence to the contrary. On August 4, while Coolidge was still imprisoned in China, his wife gave birth to twins, a daughter and a son, Lucy's father. Around the same time, as the captain battled a malarial fever, American officials worked to secure the release of the Spaniel team, eventually negotiating the men's freedom in exchange for a truck, according to Lucy. Coolidge returned to the U.S. in September 1945. By then, World War II was over. President Harry S. Truman disbanded the OSS, effective October 1. 2 years later, however, Truman established the Central Intelligence Agency, which would employ many OSS veterans. So began America's formal entry into peacetime espionage, including clandestine intelligence missions. The next section is Coolidge and the CIA. Coolidge is one of an incredibly small number of Americans who parachuted behind enemy lines in both the European and Pacific theaters of World War II. Yet his story hasn't been widely publicized, in part because he was working for America's first spy agency, and the details of his wartime exploits weren't declassified until half a century later, but also because he went on to have a post-war career at the CIA. Coolidge's obituary suggests that he moved to Washington, D.C. to join the CIA in 1950. But former CIA operations officer and historian Randy Burkett, speaking on behalf of the agency, tells Smithsonian that the earliest employment record it can confirm for him dates to 1954. After the war, Coolidge reunited with his wife Helen and daughters Nina and Mary. He also met his newborn twins, Ellen and Francis Jr. Either way, Coolidge rose through the CIA's ranks, possibly serving in Switzerland before relocating to Tunisia. Burkett disclosed that Coolidge served as the CIA's chief of station for North Africa between January 1958 and November 1959, and was employed by the CIA until 1963, but the historian was unable to confirm details of his roles over several multi-year periods. He's a very challenging individual because he pops up and disappears more than once, Burkett explains. Coolidge moved back to the U.S. in 1960 when the CIA reassigned him to a division chief position at headquarters. He became head of a major part of the organization, according to Burkett, who adds that Coolidge's records make clear that he yearned to be in the field rather than in office. According to his obituary, Coolidge retired from the CIA in 1963
and became Deputy Director of the United States Post Office's International Postal Service, retiring from that role in 1967. Coolidge died in 1972 at age 55. Today, Coolidge's grandson Curtis Lowell Boghetto owns and operates an English-language bookstore in Turin, Italy. Although he was born a year after his grandfather died, Boghetto grew up hearing stories from his mother, Nina, about her childhood in Switzerland and Tunisia. She was supposed to tell anyone who asked about her father's occupation that he was a mailman. Boghetto recently read Coolidge's goodbye letter for the first time and has been reflecting on his grandfather's potentially final message to his grandmother. "The essence of it all is that I loved you very sincerely and truly. Someday tell the girls about me and how sorry I was not to have known them better. Tell them also that in them I live. That has always been my creed. In closing, I know you will face bad times and good times. I might have been able to help during the bad ones, but I believe that by stamping out this growth of oppression by the Germans, I have been the greatest help to all." On August 1, Boghetto, a U.S. Navy veteran, joined American and French military officials in France for several days of ceremonies honoring Coolidge, his fellow Union II commandos, and Buell's resistance fighters. Held in the area where Coolidge and his fellow OSS agents parachuted into France exactly 82 years earlier, the events were well attended by historians, French and American officials, and locals. Boghetto was equally surprised and moved by the comprehensive nature of the tributes. As he told the crowd, "I have to think that my grandfather would have really appreciated this." Next, let's go to NASA's Nancy Grace Roman Space Telescope launches to find exoplanets and unravel mysteries of dark matter and dark energy. This was written by Mackenzie Prilliman, Assistant Digital Editor, Science and Innovation. The new observatory will complete 3 surveys of the universe in 5 years, although it's designed to function at least twice as long. Its data could change scientists' basic understanding of the cosmos. A picture from the NASA Goddard Space Flight Center Scientific Visualization Studio begins this story. The background is a deep purple with splotches of white. The splotches are not just one shape, but are elongated or round. There are 2 horizontal white lines extending from the telescope. The telescope itself is black. The center is a hollow, round shape with 1 pleated side. 2 rectangular shapes protrude from the front and back of the telescope. It is floating in the purple space. Are we alone in the universe? How will the cosmos change over time and meet its eventual end? NASA has just launched a massive observatory to help answer these questions and more in the coming years. On August 30 at 7:26 a.m. Eastern Time, the Nancy Grace Roman Space Telescope lifted off atop a SpaceX Falcon Heavy rocket from Florida's Kennedy Space Center. It will spend the next 5 years mapping the universe and studying its expansion by keeping tabs on nearby galaxies and our own Milky Way, as well as hunting for exoplanets, stars, black holes, and other celestial objects. In some ways, I could never believe that this moment would actually happen, and it is here and far more beautiful than I could have anticipated, says Dominic Benford, Roman Space Telescope Program scientist at NASA headquarters, right after the launch during the live stream. "We built this in order to provide emotionally impactful and scientifically impactful imagery for all of humanity, and I feel like we have managed to achieve that today." The observatory left Earth's surface amid a backdrop of golden light, the morning sun low in the sky. The new telescope was named after NASA's first chief of astronomy and female executive, Nancy Grace Roman, who died in 2018. She is often considered the mother of the Hubble Space Telescope because of her work advocating for space-based astronomical instruments in the 1960s and beyond. Now, after 16 years of planning and development, the Roman Space Telescope is an 18,000-pound observatory that's around 42 feet long by 14 feet wide, or roughly the size of a tour bus.
Its primary goal is to complete 3 surveys that will help address questions about exoplanets and the evolution and structure of the universe, designed with input from the global scientific community. Almost regardless of what your scientific interest is, Roman is probably already planning to take observations, says Julie McEnery, a Roman Space Telescope senior project scientist at NASA Goddard Space Flight Center, during a July 29 press briefing. For the main survey, Roman will map about 1/8 of the entire sky and capture data on more than 1 billion galaxies, enabling researchers to look at how these and other structures have grown and evolved. It'll also measure how the universe has expanded over time, which will help reveal secrets of dark matter, invisible stuff that acts like cosmic glue, and dark energy, the force suspected of driving the universe's accelerating expansion. These observations are especially exciting now because in the past decade, astrophysicists have started to suspect flaws in the standard model of cosmology, a theoretical framework that describes the universe and its evolution, McEnery said. There are hints that the distribution of matter, the structure of matter in the universe, is not quite right. And there are even hints that the cosmological constant, a constant property of space-time, is in fact not constant, she added. With Roman data, we're very likely to demonstrate that our standard model is wrong and to set ourselves on a path to figuring out how does our universe really work. Roman will keep an eye on objects for this survey over about 17 months, intermittently, using its wide-field instrument. It's a 300 megapixel camera that sees in infrared light with the same sensitivity and sharpness as Hubble, but with a field of view at least 100 times larger. It can also observe the sky about 1,000 times faster than the 36-year-old telescope can. For comparison, McEnery said, 1 month of observations to survey our Milky Way galaxy would take about a century with Hubble. Another survey, which will take about 6 months, will examine stellar explosions, supernovas, and other brightness-changing events in our Milky Way. These targets will help measure how the universe expanded in the past. And the third survey, slated to take roughly 15 months, will examine the clump of stars at our galaxy's core to search for possible exoplanets. Roman will also test a coronagraph, an instrument that can block starlight and reveal the dim light reflected off orbiting companions, particularly small, cool ones, and those close to their host stars. The device is designed to be 100 to 1,000 times more powerful than any previous space-based coronagraph, and it will look at previously detected exoplanets to uncover new details about them. Its success would be key to NASA's upcoming Habitable Worlds Observatory, which will look for signs of life on distant celestial bodies. Although Roman is scheduled to complete all 3 surveys within a 5-year primary mission period, it was built to function for another 5 years. The observatory's development, launch, and operations have a total budget of about $4.3 billion, and so far, costs have stayed a few million dollars under expectations, Benford said during an August 6 public talk at NASA's headquarters. Roman's timeline is also running several months ahead of schedule, he added. Now for a yellow sidebar. Did you know? Roman was made to capture data complementary to that of the Vera C. Rubin Observatory, which began its 10-year survey of the night sky from Chile in June. Rubin sees invisible light, which is bluer than what Roman sees, and Roman will have a better resolution than the ground-based telescope. NASA's McEnery described them as siblings embarking on a life of exploration. Back to the text. Before the observatory can map the universe's mysteries, however, it'll need to approach its final destination roughly 1 million miles away from Earth's surface, which will take a little more than 3 months. During that travel time, researchers will be calibrating and testing Roman's instruments. At its target site, called the Second Lagrange Point, it will join the James Webb Space Telescope in observing the universe. The first images should arrive in December. It could be around Christmas, so hopefully that's a nice present, Benford told NBC News' Denise Chow in June.
Still, Roman will not have reached its resting spot when it sends those first observations. It'll still be on its cruise out there, a few weeks away from getting to that point, Benford said during the public talk. However, the observatory will be far enough from the influences of the sun, moon, and earth to stabilize and start snapping images. Once Roman begins collecting survey data, that information will quickly get beamed to Earth in massive amounts. We're talking about sending about 1 terabyte of data down to the ground every day. This is kind of like streaming 1 million songs for 1 million miles from Earth down to Earth, says Jeremy Perkins, Roman Space Telescope Integration and Test Scientist at NASA Goddard, at the press briefing. Those observations will be made public immediately, allowing researchers, teachers, and science enthusiasts alike to have access. I'm truly excited about the way that is going to change our understanding of the universe, says Jackie Townsend, Roman Space Telescope Project Manager at NASA Goddard, during the press briefing. And in doing so, the next Dr. Nancy Grace Roman, sitting in a classroom somewhere next year, will be studying our data and hopefully catch the science bug and go on to transform the world. Let's go now to how the boogie board became one of summer's most popular toys. This was written by Jess Danahirsch, reporting intern, Museums. 55 years ago, surfer Tom Morey cut a piece of polyethylene foam with a carving knife and created a wave-riding board with a low barrier of entry. Forms of surfing and wave riding have existed for centuries, dating back to 12th century Polynesian cultures. But it wasn't until the early 1970s that a modern bodyboard, or what some might know as a boogie board, was invented. Mastermind Tom Morey loved to surf. Born in Detroit in 1935, he moved to Laguna Beach, California in 1944. By the 1950s, he became a jazz musician, and in 1957, he earned a degree in mathematics from the University of Southern California. In the 1960s, while working at Douglas Aircraft, he hosted first-of-their-kind competitions in nose riding, a style of wave riding where the surfer stands at the nose or the tip of the board. While he wasn't a competitive person, he loved bringing people together to witness great wave riding. By the 1970s, Morey had relocated from Ventura, California, to Hawaii. He was always looking for new ways to ride the waves aside from the typical stand-up surfboard. One day, Morey found a piece of polyethylene foam in his garage and, using his knowledge of aerodynamics, cut it with an electric carving knife to shape it into something that could float. He sealed the board using a Honolulu newspaper, which is how he remembered the date of his invention, July 7, 1971. I could actually feel the wave through the board. On a surfboard, you're not feeling the nuance of the wave, but with my creation, I could feel everything, the inventor, who died in 2021, once told Surfer Tevay. I was thinking, it turns, it's durable, it can be made cheaply, it's lightweight, it's safe. Patty Serino, who worked closely with Morey, told the California Surf Museum, it was Tom's goal that every family have 3 boogies in their garage. 55 years later, the boogie board has become a household name, opening the door to the sport of wave riding to people of all ages and abilities, and expanding the definition of surfing. This section is called Early Adopters. Unlike a typical surfboard, a bodyboard is smaller, lighter, more flexible, and intended for riders to use while kneeling or lying on their stomachs rather than standing. The ease of use allowed for more people to get out on the water, including pregnant women. Tom's wife, Marcia, rode the original boogie board while their son, Saul Morey, was still in utero, becoming the second rider to ever test the invention. Saul, who is still involved in the business today, says that it was always his dad's intention to make the world of surfing more accessible. At Boogie Fest, with our Universal Wave Riding Alliance group that we had come up with, it was really about the families getting the kids and pushing them into the sport so that they could get past the fear factor, that they might be able to be the new generation to help this sport keep going, Saul says. He says his dad was a tinkerer who coined the term garagemanship,
because of his passion for do-it-yourself construction and entrepreneurship. He saw a gap in the surfing market and potential for his new board, so he signed a deal with Gordon & Smith Surfboards in 1971 and started mass-producing the Mori Boogie in Oceanside, California. At first, Mori called his board the Snake, which stood for Side, Navel, Arm, Knee, Elbow. These body parts are key to riding the board. However, women in the Gordon & Smith surf shop where the board was slated to be sold did not like the creepy name, and it was abandoned before production. Mori decided to call it the Mori Boogie as a nod to his musicianship. He played with jazz greats like Dizzy Gillespie, Conte Condoli, Leroy Vinegar, and Bud Shank. While the name Boogie referenced the style of jazz music popular before World War II, it was also fitting for the rising disco age of the 1970s. Some of the earliest models of the Boogie board came as a build-it-yourself kit to encourage users to be involved with the product every step of the way. The $25 mail-order kit came with instructions on how to skin the board and attach the necessary components. At this point, Tom and Marcia Mori put all the boards together in their kitchen in Carlsbad, California. To advertise these products, he asked Patty Sereno, longtime friend and business partner, to drive up and down the West Coast and knock on people's doors. The next section is Business Takes Off. By the late 1970s, the Mori Boogie business started to grow. His team of 8 people, in addition to his kids, moved production into a factory in Carlsbad. Tom had no clue how to manage money, Sereno says. People think he must be a multimillionaire. Quite the opposite. He wanted to buy factories so he could produce his little inventions. While the design of the board itself was not patentable, Mori patented a few design components and trademarked the name Mori Boogie. But it was never about the money for him. He wanted to provide an exhilarating experience to people. From knocking on doors to national commercials, the distribution of the Boogie board skyrocketed. Mori Boogie was producing roughly 80,000 boards a year to keep up with demand. The jingles helped make the product memorable, as people still use the catchphrase, "Put your body on a boogie," today. According to a 1986 commercial jingle for the Mori Boogie, you can bend 'em, you can bounce 'em, you can roll 'em too. Next section, the future of bodyboarding. The global bodyboard market is estimated to reach $223.6 million by 2035, up from $296.3 million in 2024. Sales increased during the COVID-19 pandemic as people searched for outdoor recreation, and they have been steadily climbing ever since as interest in water sport grows. It is hard to estimate the exact number of bodyboard sales each year, since there are so many different types, brands, and alternative versions now exist. The global market is now split, catering to casual riders on one end and elite competitors on the other, and today's Mori Bodyboards has a high-end line that offers limited batch runs, such as its 55th anniversary March 7, which was capped at 555 units. In Hawaii, I see an original board that is 40 years old over there next to me in the water. Somebody's using it. And I ask the person, this tourist, "Hey, where'd you get that board?" Saul says, "Oh, it was in the condo." "What condo doesn't have a boogie board?" Saul says his dad always cared about the environment, and he cared deeply about getting as many young people as possible out into the water. There are many academies that have now started to get municipal funding to teach boogie boarding, and that brings kids that would otherwise not know their shoreline into the ocean, Saul says. They become the new oceanography future, taking care of your environment, which is really where I think this is all going. A yellow sidebar? Fun fact, Idaho is the leader in urban surfing. Number 1. Boise Whitewater Park is attracting surfers to the landlocked state, and the innovative Public Works project is inspiring others around the country. The next section is The Legacy of Tom Mori. Jim Kempton, executive director of the California Surf Museum and former editor of Surfer Magazine, says that Mori had a particular genius about him.
The museum has an archival collection of some of Maury's earliest boards and flippers, along with original kit instructions and information about his life. What Tom Maury did with the invention of the boogie board was to introduce a wave-riding vehicle that anyone, regardless of their abilities, regardless of their gender, regardless of their strength, could use, Kempton says. It was also less expensive than a surfboard. He ended up introducing more people to the act of riding a wave than any other single person or any other single invention in the history of waves. The boogie board was not the first type of bodyboard. That distinction belongs to the Peipo, a wooden board named after the Hawaiian term for head first. However, while the name Maury Boogie is trademarked, boogie board has become a universal term for nearly any type of bodyboard. In 1979, toy company Kransko bought the rights to the Maury Boogie, and in 1994, Mattel bought Kransko and distributed the boogie boards. 3 years later, Mattel sold its sport division to Wham-O, a toy company founded in 1948. Wham-O now owns a registered trademark for both the boogie and boogie board names. The Maury Company now calls its higher-end boards Maury Bodyboards. However, Tom called them boogie boards throughout his entire life because he thought that a bodyboard sounded like something that would carry people to the morgue, according to Serrano. People close to him continue to honor that name. There are few things in life that can't seem to ever be actually improved, Kempton says. There's a lot more competition on the market today because Maury bodyboards are sort of a high end of that type of watercraft, but they still do extremely well. They are the Kleenex, the Coca-Cola of the sport, not only because of their brand, but because of how they perform. The Smithsonian's National Museum of American History houses one of the earliest Maury boogie boards in its collections. Though it is not currently on display, California's Surfing Heritage and Culture Center donated the board in 2015. It's one of the ones that he had personally given to the Heritage Center, and then they gifted it to us, says Jane Rogers, a curator of the sports collection at the museum, which houses numerous surf-related artifacts. Tom Maury died on October 14, 2021, at the age of 86, 50 years after he had made the first Maury boogie. It was 8 days after receiving acknowledgement from the city of Oceanside for his extraordinary contributions to wave riding worldwide. He was supposed to be honored at the Silver Surfer Awards in November of that year. He was very beloved by everybody, Serrano says. He clearly left a mark in the surfing world. I'm so grateful I've lived through it all. Well, that's all the time we have for today. This has been Julie with Smithsonian. I hope you've enjoyed today's reading from the audio reading service at the Allen County Public Library.

0: in the People's Pharmacy Health Headlines. With half a dozen measles outbreaks currently underway in the U.S., as well as several serious international outbreaks, the news on measles vaccine from Denmark is important. Researchers conducted a nationwide study that included everyone born between 1999 and 2010. With more than 650,000 children in that group, they had more than 5 million person-years of follow-up. The Danish health system keeps excellent records on all of its citizens, including the children. Consequently, the scientists are confident that the 6,517 children diagnosed with autism during the study period are all the children who developed this condition. Children who did not receive the measles, mumps, rubella vaccine, or MMR, were equally likely as vaccinated children to develop autism. The investigators conclude, the study strongly supports that MMR vaccination does not increase the risk for autism, does not trigger autism in susceptible children, and is not associated with clustering of autism cases after vaccination.
1: The Food and Drug Administration has just approved a completely new type of antidepressant. The nasal spray called esketamine is expected to help people who have not responded to standard antidepressants. It will be marketed under the brand name Spravato. This drug is chemically related to the injectable anesthetic ketamine that's been on the market since 1970 and is available generically. Although esketamine is administered as a nasal spray, people will not be permitted to purchase it for home use. They will need to use Spravato under medical supervision at a clinic or doctor's office. Some experts have challenged the FDA's approval process for esketamine. While two clinical trials demonstrated some benefit, two others did not show that esketamine is better than placebo. Side effects of this novel antidepressant include nausea, dizziness, headache, and a feeling of dissociation.
0: FDA Commissioner Dr. Scott Gottlieb unexpectedly announced his departure from the agency this week. Experts were puzzled by his announcement since he has received high marks from the administration, industry, and even some consumer groups. Dr. Gottlieb has raised questions about teen vaping and has been an outspoken critic of pharmacy chains that sell tobacco products to minors. Some commentators speculate that these stances might be related to his abrupt departure. His explanation for the sudden departure is that he wants to spend more time with his wife and young children. Dr. Gottlieb is a survivor of Hodgkin's lymphoma.
1: Another week, another drug recall. Many lots of ARB blood pressure drugs, including Losartan, Valsartan, and Irbesartan, have been recalled over the past 8 months. These medicines were contaminated with potential carcinogens known as NDMA and NDEA. Now, Hetero Labs has recalled 87 lots, and Tarrant Pharmaceuticals Limited is recalling 100 lots of Losartan tablets. These pills contain an entirely new contaminant just identified as NMBA. It, too, is a suspected carcinogen. All three of these nitrosamine contaminants are apparently created as a result of the manufacturing process. FDA Commissioner Gottlieb stated, "We're making important strides at understanding how these impurities form, and we're continuing to examine if nitrosamine impurities may also arise during the manufacture of other ARB drug products. The FDA is committed to implementing measures to prevent the formation of these impurities during drug manufacturing processes in the future."
0: Cocoa flavonoids may have some benefit for people with multiple sclerosis, according to a small study. Previous research showed that dark chocolate rich in cocoa compounds might improve symptoms of chronic fatigue. The investigators recruited 40 people with relapsing remitting MS to drink cocoa every day for 6 weeks. 19 of them got high flavonoid cocoa, while 21 drank low flavonoid cocoa. At the end of the study, those on the high flavonoid cocoa had slightly less fatigue and could walk somewhat farther in 6 minutes than they had at the outset. They also reported less pain. And that's the health news from the People's Pharmacy this week.
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0: 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I'm Dan Crew, and my partner at the microphone for the next 90 minutes is Pat Steele. 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Now we'll take a look at the weather and headlines from today's Des Moines Register. In the weather today, expect another rainy day with showers and possibly some heavy thunderstorms. High today will be 73 degrees with an overnight low tonight of 60. Winds will be out of the north from 6 to 12 miles per hour, and also continue to expect rain and possibly a thunderstorm tonight and overnight. Wednesday, bit more of the same, showers, heavy thunderstorms possible, high of 68, low of 64 Wednesday night. Thursday, again, showers are possible, so we are in that pattern for the next several days with highs in the mid to upper 70s, lows in the mid to upper 60s. Normal high and low for today's date is 78 for a high, 57 for a low. Record high was set in last year, actually, 2025. It was 96 degrees on September 15th. Our record low was set in 1890, and it was 33 degrees. The month-to-date total for precipitation is we are sitting quite above normal at 7.61 inches, and that would not include what happened last night into this morning. Our average is 1.46 inches for this point in the month of September. Year-to-date, we also are above average at 39.69, where the average is 28.56. Sunrise this morning was at 6:55 a.m., and sunset tonight will be at 7:24 p.m. As for the headlines from the Des Moines Register today, Tuesday, September 15th, we have Iowa students score big with Hy-Vee deal, healthcare advocates eye ban on facilities fees. That's a follow-up story from Lee Rude, the Reader's Watchdog. The House Speaker says Congress shouldn't lead AI safety effort. And Iowa farmers pressure USDA to provide fertilizer price relief. From the Metro in Iowa, we have bank granted foreclosure against Ignite Sports Project. Reynolds appoints a new chief of staff. Porch Fest strikes a chord in Union Park. And housing tax credits go to Urbandale, not Waukee. And I'll turn it over to Pat for our first article of the morning.
1: Thank you, Dan. Hello, everyone. Iowa students score a big deal with Hy-Vee. Israel Schumann of the Register wrote this article. The three college students stood behind their display table in matching blue golf polos with their company name printed on the chest. None is older than 20, but these friends from West Des Moines are entrepreneurs who now have a deal to put their product on the shelves of more than 100 Hy-Vee supermarkets in Iowa by the end of the year. Roan Wall-Smith, a decorated swimmer at Valley High School who joined South Dakota State University's team last year, made the company's pitch to Hy-Vee Executive Vice President Drew Holmes in a conference room at the company's West Des Moines headquarters. It began, quote, "This is Coda Hydration. It's got zero calories, zero sugar, and all natural ingredients," end quote. The name is an acronym for clean, optimal, trusted, and authentic. The colorful 0.2-ounce drink mix packets stacked and boxed in rows on the table look like those of competing brands such as the ubiquitous billion-dollar liquid 4, but according to Wall-Smith and his business partners, the powder inside theirs is better. Coda's mix includes electrolytes, sodium, potassium, and magnesium, proportioned in the same ratio found in sweat. Well, that may not seem appealing, but as Wall-Smith puts it, Coda replaces exactly what you lose without any filler ingredients. And then there's the taste. Holmes took a plastic sample cup from the table. He sipped, pursed his lips the way people do when trying to hone in on the taste buds, and nodded and said, "It's good. Yep, very good." Holmes was one of a host of bigwigs from one of Des Moines' largest employers examining products on the second day of Hy-Vee's annual Opportunity Summit last Thursday, September 10th. The event is a small business exposition that received about 1,200 applications from all over the country this year and accepted about 80. Even fewer business people left with a deal from the grocer and fewer still with a 115-store marketing guarantee. But Coda's three co-founders did. They're Wal Smith, he's 19 years old and a sophomore studying business economics, basically code for finance, he said. Jack Rogers, 20 years old, a junior at the University of Iowa in finance and economics. And Quinn Mitchell, also 20 years old, he's a junior studying finance at Iowa State and eyeing a master's in entrepreneurship. Wal Smith, the swimmer, was the connection when the three met in high school. He said, "I had math with him," pointing to Rogers, "and English with him," as he looked at Mitchell. As dozens of Hy-Vee executives sipped samples of Coda's lemonade and strawberry flavors, forcing one of the three founders to make hasty refills every few minutes, they asked the obvious question, "How did you come up with this?" Coda started because of a shipping mistake. Rogers ordered a kiwi electrolyte mix online, but was sent a lemonade-flavored one instead. He liked it, impressed that it tasted just like lemonade, but with the health benefits of a sports drink. He'd been trying to turn his ideas into money since high school, starting a tool rental company, albeit one that failed during the COVID-19 pandemic. Why not start a hydration-focused lemonade stand, he thought. Mitchell said that idea lasted, quote, "about 5 seconds," end quote. Rogers said, "We're 19, like we're not running a lemonade stand." So Rogers and Mitchell decided to improve on the lemonade hydration mix Rogers liked so much. They brought Wal Smith on last spring because he had experience with manufacturing and graphic design after creating a clothing brand he sold out of his car's trunk in high school. Rogers invited him to join the fledgling company over lunch at a West Des Moines Chipotle. Coda's product is simple, the group admits, that's the point. Wal Smith said, "All these big electrolyte companies have all these different ways they can give the electrolyte to the consumer and in all three different ratios. And so, like, why not give it to the consumer in the simplest way?" End quote. Coda's mix has 9 ingredients. It is flavored naturally and sweetened with stevia, a plant extract, and monk fruit, native to China, both with 0 calories. The two sweeteners work together, Wal Smith said, and with the sweeter stevia coming through as soon as you drink it, while the monk fruit makes most of its impact after the swallow. The formula for the mix came together faster than any other aspect of the business. Mitchell is a self-described, quote, "health nerd," end quote, who researched the science of hydration and natural sweeteners. He worked with Rogers to build the drink around a 3.5-to-1 sodium-to-potassium ratio. The recipe impressed a nutritionist who works with the swim team at South Dakota State, Wal Smith said. Those who try it, though, usually talk about the taste rather than the formulation. Multiple samplers at the Hy-Vee Expo, including Holmes, said the drink is sweet without any of the harshness of some competitors. Though the number 2 ingredient in Coda is sea salt, it's not apparent on the tongue. The young entrepreneur's pitch and the drink behind it have been enough to convince 22 distributors in the Des Moines Metro and Ames. Many are gyms, golf courses, and yoga studios. The deal with Hy-Vee began, at least in part, at a health club in Ankeny. At least one of the company's three founders usually travels with its product evangelizing. Mitchell was at Village Fitness on July 11th offering samples when a Hy-Vee product category manager approached him. Mitchell said, she comes up to me and says, "Have you heard of the Hy-Vee Summit coming up?" The product manager, Caitlin Onus, offered Coda its deal Thursday. She told the co-founders she's bought their product at Village ever since meeting Mitchell. Mitchell, the Iowa State junior, grinned while recounting how the chance meeting 2 days before the Hy-Vee Expo's application deadline gave the Coda crew an inside track to a deal. He said that also helps. The co-founders don't find it hard to balance their coursework with their business. They prioritize CODA. Mitchell, who dreams of running the company full-time after he graduates, said, "Once I get all my CODA stuff done, I work on my homework. I'm not going to read my textbook. This is like 30 entrepreneurship classes rolled into one." Roger said running the business beats his finance classes. He said, "I'd go to these classes and there'd just be formulas I'd feel like I could just use AI to solve. I remember telling my parents that I've never learned so much. Just jumping into it, I mean, you get so many problems that you have to face and you just have to solve them." Dan?
0: All right. Thank you, Pat. The next article is the Healthcare Advocates' Eye Ban on Facility Fees. Again, this is written and reported by Lee Rood of the Reader's Watchdog of the Des Moines Register. Healthcare advocates are asking Iowa legislators to consider a ban on facility fees at outpatient clinics owned by hospitals and increased billing transparency in response to columns from the Register's Reader Watchdog highlighting big price hikes for patients. The spike in costs follows the sale of Mission Cancer and Blood, a leading oncology care provider based in Des Moines, to University of Iowa Healthcare. The operator of the state's largest hospital, UIHC, has added hospital facility fees to bills for services provided by the clinical network, dramatically increasing expenses for patients and their insurance providers. Phil Jennery, executive director of Iowans for the nonprofit Iowans of Affordable Healthcare, said his group is drafting a bill for the next legislative session that would require hospitals to notify patients when they are charged the added fees. Jennery said he also is talking to legislators about a ban on fees for outpatient and telehealth visits. The organization is asking patients who have experienced higher prices from hospital facility fees to contact iaahc.com/contactus so its representatives can share their stories with state lawmakers. Jennery says, "I think they are intrigued by this idea. There's a lot more conversation happening now than maybe 12 months ago. A lot of the legislators have read the stories and have seen what's going on. I think there will be a lot of support behind this," end quote. UIHC communications officials said the organization supports the idea of more transparency. Quote, "UI Healthcare supports that every hospital should notify patients when they are charged hospital facility fees. To support patients, we have additional information on our website at https://uihc.org/patient-financial-resources. This includes financial patient services for those with difficulty to pay," end quote, the communications officials said in their statement. Chris Mitchell, president of the Iowa Hospital Association, said he understands the public's frustration with hospital facility fees, but he added, "Those who want to eliminate the fees need to consider what they are trying to accomplish and how it could impact access to health care." Mitchell says, quote, "The cost to deliver care to patients doesn't disappear. What our patients need doesn't disappear. I don't think hospitals should be expected to single-handedly solve the problem of affordability," closed quote. Hospitals rely on facility fees as a revenue stream, Mitchell said, and one reason hospital officials are buying up outpatient clinics like Mission Cancer and Blood across the country is to make the revenue needed to provide the high-quality care the public expects. The American Hospital Association has strongly opposed state and federal efforts to ban or restrict facility fees. Proposed federal measures, the organization said, would cut anywhere from $3 billion to $180 billion, with a B, from hospitals over 10 years. Hospitals, it has said, treat patients who are sicker and have more chronic conditions than those in other settings. They also disproportionately care for uninsured and individuals enrolled in Medicaid and quote, the financial losses associated with caring for these patients must be covered by other sources of revenue, end quote. Facility fees are extra charges added by hospital-owned clinics or health systems for routine visits, telehealth appointments, or outpatient procedures separate from physicians' professional fees. 9 states prohibit providers from charging hospital facility fees for care settings, such as off-campus locations far from a main hospital, according to research from Georgetown University's Center on Health Insurance Reforms. More than 20 states have taken action to curb the fees in some way, and members of Congress from both parties have introduced legislation to limit hospitals' abilities to charge them to Medicare for outpatient treatment. The added fees can tack hundreds, even thousands of dollars onto patient bills for non-hospital care. One 2025 study using modeling issued by Brown University's Center for Advancing Health Policy and United States of Care found prohibiting hospitals from charging facility fees for most regular doctor appointments would have a very modest impact on hospital profits. In the 3 states studied, Indiana, Massachusetts, and North Carolina, it would amount to 1%. Mission Cancer and Blood patients have been angry and frustrated over the past year by the substantially higher bills they've gotten since UIHC took over Mission Cancer and Blood's billing last summer. Some said they changed providers. Others said their insurers refused to pay the higher bills and moved them to less expensive infusion centers for their medication. Debbie Lemke, a 67-year-old leukemia patient who lives in Johnston, said Medicare's cost for her treatments at Mission since the sale has increased around $10,600. Once a month, she said she drives to a Mission clinic on East Court Avenue in Des Moines for treatment, including an immunoglobulin G drip to build up her body's immunity. After billing switched to UIHC last summer, she said, the cost of each visit billed to the taxpayer-funded federal health insurance program shot up to $18,000 from around $7,400. She said, quote, that's just crazy, end quote. Lemke said she works in healthcare and understands the need for hospitals to cover their costs, but she said she and others at Mission Clinic, quote, are not anywhere.

0: patients, insurers, and employers as giant hospital networks have bought up independent clinics. When UIHC Mission bought Mission Cancer for $280 million, university officials touted that bringing the 45-year-old cancer practice with 20 clinics around Iowa into its fold would help provide better cancer care, particularly in rural Iowa. But more people are struggling with rising premiums and out-of-pocket health care costs, and that's become a major issue in state and federal political races. On average, workers contribute $6,850 annually toward the cost of family coverage, according to KFF Health News. The average deductible among covered workers in a plan with a general annual deductible was $1,886 for single coverage. A Washington Post analysis released in July shows health care premiums are expected to increase significantly again this year. In an annual economic well-being survey conducted by the Federal Reserve Board, 26% of adults said they skipped medical expenses in 2025 because of the costs. Almost 40% of Americans cannot afford an unexpected $400 medical expense without selling assets or borrowing money. Jennery said he has been in contact with the gubernatorial campaigns of Republican Zach Lane and Democratic State Auditor Rob Sand, and that they have been monitoring what's happened with Mission Cancer bills. Jennery says, quote, both said they've read the stories. I think this is becoming a pretty big issue, closed quote. Headquartered in Des Moines, Wellmark Blue Cross Blue Shield said in a statement it also believes health care costs should be based on the care received, not who owns the facility. The insurance giant said it supports policies that ensure the same price for the same service, whether it's in a hospital-owned clinic or an independent physician's office. The statement from Wellmark says, quote, this helps make health care costs fair, predictable, and easier for Iowans to understand so they know what to expect and can manage costs with confidence, close quote. On the federal level, U.S. Senator Joni Ernst's office did not respond to email seeking comment on federal legislation, but the communications team for her fellow Iowa Republican U.S. Senator Chuck Grassley said he hears from Iowans about the high cost of health care and prescription drugs as he tours Iowa's 99 counties each year. Grassley has fought for greater transparency in health care costs, including in the federal 340B drug discount program Watchdog columns have covered in the past. He's also co-sponsored the Patients Deserve Price Tags Act to make costs more transparent by requiring providers to publish the costs of services. That legislation advanced out of the Senate Health, Education, Labor, and Pensions Committee in July. Grassley said in a statement, quote, I'm always working to find meaningful solutions that will make health care more accessible and more affordable for Iowans, closed quote. Pat?
1: Thank you, Dan. Next story from the front page of the Register. Iowa farmers pressure the United States Department of Agriculture to provide fertilizer price relief. Danelle Eller of the Register wrote this article. Iowa farmers told U.S. Deputy Agriculture Secretary Stephen Vaden they are tired of giant fertilizer companies using their market heft to gouge them, especially as they struggle through a fourth year of possible losses. Given the market dominance of companies like Koch, Nutrien Limited, the Mosaic Company, and CF Industries, Steve Kuiper said that farmers are simply told the prices and you're forced to take it. And Kuiper is the president of the Iowa Corn Growers Association Board. Seeking government action on the issue, the group invited Vaden to meet with about 200 farmers on a farm near Ogden. Fertilizer prices have doubled and in some cases tripled over the past 6 years, and that's according to Lance Lillibridge, a past president of the Iowa Corn Growers Association, who moderated a panel discussion with Vaden and later took questions from fellow farmers on Friday, September 11th. Jason Orr, who farms in northeast Iowa, said, we're sick of it. Everybody's got their hands in our pockets, and we're downright tired of it. Some Iowa growers are reporting they're unable to even get a price for fertilizer purchases this fall, with retailers unsure they'll have enough of the nitrogen, potash, and phosphorus needed to grow next year's crops, as said, and that's according to Craig Floss, the Iowa Corn Growers CEO.

0: Vaden said he understands farmers' frustration and he expects a federal investigation into anti-competitive practices in the fertilizer industry will result in more than, quote, a slap on the wrist, end quote. Vaden said that the amount of harm here is billions and billions of dollars on an annual basis, and he wants farmers to supply fertilizer price data to the government to support its probe. He went on to say that we're talking about real remedies, and keep in mind that under the antitrust laws, it's not just a fine. He said there's a possibility of injunctive relief to rearrange markets. The Fertilizer Institute, an industry advocate, said in a statement Friday that fertilizer producers, quote, compete fiercely with each other in a robust global market, end quote. It's been impacted by complex factors, including changes in global production and demand, shifting trade patterns, and geopolitical events. Most recently, the United States' war with Iran has slowed or stopped tanker traffic in the Strait of Hormuz, which links the oil-rich Persian Gulf to shipping lanes. That has cut off about half of the global supply of urea, a widely used nitrogen fertilizer derived from oil. It's also blocked about 20% of the world's natural gas supply, a foundational input for most nitrogen fertilizers. The fertilizer industry has a deep commitment to meeting the needs of American farmers, according to the industry group. Here's what to know about what farmers discuss with Vaden. With rapidly rising costs, it's getting more difficult for the next generation of farmers to get started, said Jordan Balderster, whose family farms in eastern Iowa. 3 weeks ago, Balderston said that his family was told they could get anhydrous ammonia, a key fertilizer, for $800 per ton. Now it's about $950 a ton. He said, I don't know how something like that can increase so quickly, but it does. A recent rally in commodity prices, with corn trading for around $5 a bushel in Iowa, that's up about 90 cents since January, and soybeans close to $13 a bushel, up about $1.40, isn't enough to cover fertilizer spiking prices, Balderston said. He added that we need transparency to see what's truly happening. We need to pull back the curtain and see why these prices are climbing. Vaden, who farms in Tennessee, said it won't be easy to change the fertilizer industry. He said we can't just flip a switch. With massive mergers that began in 2010, fertilizer costs stopped moving in sync with the price of corn, soybeans, and other crops, Vaden said. He said that consolidation means the fertilizer industry has been amassing pricing power. It took the fertilizer industry years to get to this point, he said. Vaden said the Trump administration is focused on bringing more domestic fertilizer to U.S. market, a move that can help create more price competition for farmers. He pointed to CHS, Inc., a farm cooperative, and OCP North America, a subsidiary of Morocco-based OCP Group, which announced last month they're building a $450 million phosphate fertilizer plant in Louisiana, the first in the United States since 1984. Also in Louisiana, CF Industries and two Japanese companies plan to build a $3.5 billion anhydrous ammonia plant. But Vaden also heard from Linda Thrasher, a co-founder of Greenfield Nitrogen, a farmer-sponsored company that's worked to build an anhydrous ammonia plant in Iowa. Thrasher said the group is moving the company to Illinois, where it can sequester its carbon emissions and qualify for federal clean energy tax credits to help finance the project. Thrasher said local cooperatives, elevators, and farmers faced retribution from large fertilizer companies for considering working with Greenfield Nitrogen. Thrasher said they're scared, and adding that one cooperative said they'd be blackballed if they work with us. The intimidation is very real. Vaden told reporters that testimony like Thrasher sounded like, quote, we're talking about the Godfather, end quote, not the fertilizer industry. You don't have to be a lawyer to realize that something's not right, Vaden said. Kuiper said if fertilizer and other production costs don't moderate, the country will face a collapse worse than the 2008 housing crisis that launched one of the deepest, longest recessions in U.S. history. Kuiper said that banks are getting very concerned, adding that small banks are reaching their lending caps. They either stop loaning money to farmers or somebody gets kicked off the boat. Farmers face a fourth year of possible losses as expenses reach record highs, outpacing prices for corn, soybeans, and other crops. Ongoing trade wars with countries like China, Canada, and Mexico have exacerbated the ag downturn, experts say. President Donald Trump has responded by sending farmers $12 billion to offset trade losses and has asked Congress to consider another $11 billion in support. Littlebread said the biggest challenge to the fertilizer industry is that its buyers are financially broken. Iowa farm bankruptcies have jumped about 220% since 2020. The Northeast Iowa farmer said, while fertilizer monopolies have lined their pockets, profiting off the livelihood of the American farmer. Dan?
1: All right, we have a couple other Des Moines or Iowa-based news stories from page 2A, and then we'll move over to the metro in Iowa. The first is stay alert for flash floods, more severe weather this week. This is written and reported by Lucia Chang of the Des Moines Register. Iowans will need to stay alert and be on the lookout for flash floods this week. Several rounds of rain showers and thunderstorms are expected starting Monday, September 14th, and continuing through the week. The storms will be bringing a risk of flooding. The National Weather Service in Des Moines has updated the risk level for flash floods to moderate, which not only means that floods are likely, but also that there may be numerous floods possible. Here's what you need to know to stay safe. There will continue to be heavy rain throughout the rest of the week. The National Weather Service expects rain totals of more than 3 inches to be common. The forecast called for 3 to 5 inches of rain in central Iowa on Monday night, with areas up to 7 inches possible. Repeated rain is expected throughout the week, with a slight risk of excessive rainfall on Tuesday and Wednesday. Des Moines received 0.22 inches of rain on Sunday, September 13th, and an additional 0.06 inches of rain as of 3:30 on Monday, September 14th, bringing the total since Sunday to 0.28 inches. Similar amounts were recorded in Ankeny with 0.27 and Ames at 0.37. Much of central Iowa and southwestern Iowa is considered a flood watch until Wednesday morning. The National Weather Service warns that excessive rainfall is possible, which could result in the flooding of rivers, creeks, streams, and other low-lying and flood-prone locations. Iowans should keep an eye on weather conditions and avoid trying to drive or walk through flooded areas. The Weather Service issues a flood watch when flooding is possible in the near future. Iowans should follow news reports and weather forecasts. They should be ready to seek higher ground if they're in a flood-prone area. When a flood warning is in effect, flooding is happening or about to happen, and you need to move to higher ground immediately. Pat?
0: Thanks, Dan. Our next story is Des Moines developer Christensen must repay loans, judges rule. Kate Keeley of the Register wrote this article. A Polk County judge has ordered prominent Des Moines developer Jake Christensen to pay back more than $7 million in overdue loans and interest after an Illinois-based bank filed a foreclosure petition against him. Court records show Christensen consented to the order by Judge Heather Lauber that Christensen pay back about $6.1 million plus $1.2 million in interest to a group of investors under the name of Maddox Leasing, LLC. The properties involved are 301 Grand Avenue, home to multiple tenants, including RDG Planning and Design, and a neighboring two-story office building at 516 3rd Street, according to the Polk County Assessor's Office. A third building named in the suit at 304 15th Street is home to the Fitch Gallery. Lauber's September 2nd ruling directed that all three downtown properties be sold off at a sheriff's auction. Christensen could not be reached for comment. In a separate lawsuit filed August 20th, Fortress Bank is seeking payment by Christensen of a $4.3 million overdue loan. The Peoria, Illinois bank asked a Polk County judge for foreclosure of 2525 Grand Avenue, owned by a Christensen-affiliated company. Christensen, in 2019, announced a plan to turn a former Howard Johnson's Motor Lodge on the site into a mid-century modern boutique hotel, hearkening to the era when Hojo was a nationwide chain rivaling Holiday Inns. built in 1962 on a lot facing Grand Avenue and stretching to Ingersoll. The hotel was a local landmark until it was converted into apartments in 1988. Christensen Plan called for converting the hotel building, its former restaurant, and a vacant medical office into an 85-room property dubbed the Mo Low. The estimated $21.3 million renovation received approval for federal and state historic tax credits and a $2.5 million tax increment financing from the city of Des Moines. As the hospitality industry took a downturn during the COVID-19 pandemic in 2020, the project went on hiatus. Relaunched in 2023 as inflation spiked, it received a $400,000 boost in its TIF award from the city. But the project stalled again, and earlier this year, the city issued a notice of default, and it and Christensen terminated the development agreement. In yet another troubled project, Christensen proposed in 2025 to convert a shopping plaza at 2700 Ingersoll Avenue to house a Unity Point program of all-inclusive care for the elderly, or PACE, facility. The plaza is adjacent to the Howard Johnson site in the heart of the Ingersoll Restaurant and Entertainment Strip. Five of the Des Moines City Council's seven members backed a preliminary tax increment financing deal in June for the PACE Center, amounting to $850,000, despite a negative recommendation by city development staff, which warned of Christensen's mounting troubles. Dollar General and OfficeMax vacated the center as their leases ended, making way for the project, but Unity Point backed out of its lease on July 24th, and the architect for the project withdrew the site plan. A spokesperson for Unity Point did not say why. Christensen previously touted a more glamorous future for the plaza, telling the Register in 2023 it was, quote, drawing honest interest, end quote, from Trader Joe's, which has its only metro location in West Des Moines. But a deal with Trader Joe's never materialized, and according to City Permit Database, the Unity Point proposal has been the only development to file for project permits involving the 32,437-square-foot building, which was a former Hy-Vee store. Dan?
1: All right, now we'll move over to Metro in Iowa. Top story there is bank granted foreclosure against Ignite Sports Project. This is written and reported by Philip Sitter of the Des Moines Register. One of the banks that sought to foreclose on loans issued to a failed youth sports complex in Johnston won its court case. A Polk County judge on September 1st granted Rhinebeck-based Lincoln Savings Bank summary judgment in its foreclosure claims against Ignite Johnston, a sports complex that has been proposed for the west side of Merle Hay Road, just north of Interstate 80-35. But litigation against the unfinished project will continue, including portions of Lincoln Savings' case. The city of Johnston announced plans in 2020 for the $63 million Ignite project. It broke ground in September 2023. The complex was supposed to include a field house, multi-court gym, commercial buildings with space for restaurants, breweries, and shops, a playground, and city-owned recreation space. But little visible progress was made beyond laying the foundation. In November 2025, Lincoln Savings Bank and the Naples, Florida property management and real estate services firm Gulf Coast Realty filed foreclosure against Chad O'Meara and other developers of Ignite. That triggered a default in the development agreement between the city and Ignite. Johnston in March filed a lawsuit against Ignite seeking more than $3.6 million in damages after the developers allegedly failed to sell the land back to the city or, alternatively, pay back development grants the city had awarded. Ignite later alleged in court documents that the city's decisions delayed the project by years and pushed it into a different financial position. On September 8th, Ignite filed a third-party claim in the Lincoln Savings case against Capital City Business Capital LLC and ET Capital Partners, Inc., alleging ET Capital failed to raise a promised $8 million for the project, a commitment Ignite said it relied on. The city's lawsuit against Ignite is scheduled for a jury trial in December of next year, 2027. Gulf Coast dismissed its own foreclosure case against Ignite in June 2026, but another financial institution, City State Bank, filed a foreclosure case in May 2026 against Omira, other developers, and Gulf Coast. Several investors in the project have separately sued, seeking repayment. Lincoln Savings, on September 3rd, filed for a default judgment against Lang Construction Group, a defendant in the foreclosure case that the bank alleged failed to file a response. Pat?
0: Thanks, Dan. Next story, Reynolds appoints a new chief of staff. Severin takes over for the final months of her term. Stephen Gruber Miller wrote this article. Governor Kim Reynolds has promoted one of her top aides to serve as her chief of staff for the final few months of her term in office. Reynolds announced Friday, September 11th, that she has named Molly Severin as her chief of staff, effective September 14th. Severin has worked in Reynolds' office as a deputy chief of staff and legislative liaison since 2023. Reynolds said in a statement, "Molly has been an invaluable member of my team, and I'm grateful for her dedication to serving the people of Iowa. I look forward to having her by my side as chief of staff in the final months of my administration as we continue working to deliver results for Iowans." Severin replaces outgoing chief of staff Taryn Friedrichs, who is taking a job in the private sector, Reynolds announced. Friedrichs has served as Reynolds' chief of staff since 2022. Before that, she served as Reynolds' chief operating officer for 2 years. Quote, "As chief of staff, Taryn has the experience and expertise to support the type of bold legislation reforms that define my second term, from historic tax cuts and education reform to aligning state government," end quote. That's a statement from Governor Reynolds. She went on in that statement to say that, "I will always be grateful for her leadership and her service to Iowans. I wish her much success in her career and much happiness with her family." Reynolds, a Republican, is not seeking re-election this year and will leave office when her term ends in January. Taryn said, "It's been a privilege working alongside Taryn as deputy chief, and I'm honored to have the opportunity to serve Governor Reynolds and lead the team as chief of staff through the end of her term." Severin made this in a statement, and she went on to say, "The governor is focused on finishing strong, and I'm fully committed to helping her deliver results for Iowans every day through the end of the Reynolds administration." Dan?
1: All right. Next, we have housing tax credits go to Urbandale, not Waukee. This is written and reported by Philip Sitter of the Des Moines Register. The outlook for two affordable housing projects in Dallas County, one in Urbandale and another in Waukee, shows how tough competition for funding can be. The planned Line 7 apartment complex in Urbandale will receive $1 million in workforce housing tax credits, part of more than $39.8 million in tax credit awards, the Iowa Economic Development Authority announced Tuesday, September 8th. But the planned Blue Stem Village community in Waukee, a partnership between the city and Greater Des Moines Habitat for Humanity and HOME, H-O-M-E, Inc., HOME, Inc., nonprofit organizations, did not receive the $780,000 in tax credits it applied for. Hubble Realty said in a news release that it plans to start construction this fall on the first 135-unit, $23 million phase of Line 7 at Northwest 142nd Street and Waterford Road in a section of Urbandale between Waukee and Grimes. The first phase is scheduled to be completed late in 2027. Plans call for the complex ultimately to have 225 apartments in five buildings, including 15 designated as affordable for residents earning 60 to 80% of the area median income. For a single person in Dallas County, that would be from $48,900 to $65,200. For a family of four, it would be from $69,840 to $93,120. The complex will be a mix of studio and one, two, and three-bedroom units. And the spokesperson for Hubble said, quote, "It will be located within the Waukee Northwest School District. Line 7 supports Urbandale's goal of diversifying housing opportunities while meeting growing demand for quality rental living," close quote. Bluestem Village would be a 52-unit owner-occupied development at the southwest corner of the intersection of Northwest Douglas Parkway and North Warrior Lane, about 5 miles southwest of the Line 7 site. Nick Osborne, Waukee's assistant city administrator, told the Register, quote, "We are scheduled to meet with Habitat and Home Inc. to discuss what our other options are," closed quote. Osborne said construction on Bluestem Village will not begin until complete funding is available. He says, quote, "This is a fiercely competitive program, and unfortunately, our project did not receive funding," end quote. In the meantime, progress is continuing at the northwest corner of the intersection of the separate Walnut Crossing Affordable Housing Project, a partnership between Greater Des Moines Habitat for Humanity and the city. Danny Arkwright, spokesperson for Habitat, said Bluestem Village would include a mix of home styles amid a variety of various income levels, giving it more of a neighborhood feel. Osborne said the housing options would include townhomes, duplexes, and small single-family homes with varied square footage and numbers of bedrooms. He said 36 units would be designated for people earning 60% to 80% of the area median income, and 16 units would be for people earning up to 100% of the area median income. For a single person, that would be $81,500. For a family of four, up to $116,400. Arkwright says, quote, "They're not rich folks, they're working folks," end quote. Osborne said Waukee residents will get first preference for spots in the development. Habitat and Home Inc. would build 26 homes each. Osborne said the city has committed to provide $970,000 for the project. Habitat and Home Inc. will each need to provide about $1.2 million. Mortgages, home sales, and the $780,000 in workforce housing tax credits would cover the rest of the construction costs. Constructions of all 52 units would take about 3 years, he said. Habitat's Walnut Crossing development is a $13 million, 48 townhome complex for people earning up to 80% of the area median income. With about a quarter of the units completed or under construction, it will be Habitat's largest development to date in Iowa. Each townhome will be about 1,300 square feet, built as duplexes and fourplexes. Most of the homes will have three bedrooms, but some will have as many as five. All will have at least two bathrooms. Arkwright said September 2nd that six units already were occupied. Another six are under construction. Completion is slated in 2028, he said. Habitat broke ground in April 2025 for the project, which received $720,000 in workforce housing credits. Walnut Crossing and the site for Bluestem Village originally were part of a plan for a private Wisconsin-based developer to build two 64-unit townhome complexes. Those plans fell through in 2023 when the city did not receive a competitive low-income tax credit from the Iowa Finance Authority to fill a funding gap for the work. A second set of plans with the same developer also fell through when that project again failed to receive low-income housing tax credits. Competition is intense for tax credits, grants, and other sources of funding for affordable housing, according to the city's website. It says, quote, "Labor and materials cost the same to build affordable housing as any other similar development, but the units need to sell or rent for less than market rate. This makes it challenging for developers to take on these projects," closed quote. Workforce housing tax credits, the Iowa Economic Development Authority allocated Tuesday for other projects in the Des Moines Metro were $1 million for the 96-unit Bondurant Lofts in Bondurant, $381,019 for 20 units at the planned Kingman Place Townhomes in Des Moines' Drake neighborhood, $238,509 for 14 units at the University of Commerce Historic Renovation in Des Moines' Highland Park neighborhood, $881,628 for 50 units of the Indianola Townhomes in Indianola, and $563,626 for 30 units at the Trails Edge Apartments in Pleasant Hill. Pat?
0: Thanks, Dan. Porch Fest strikes a chord in Union Park. This is a story written by Isabella Follin of the Register. And this article is accompanied by a picture of the band Brother Tucker performing on a porch. And we see several people in lawn chairs sitting and listening to them. In spite of the rain, hundreds of music lovers plop down their lawn chairs in a soggy front lawn of the Union Park neighborhood in Des Moines to enjoy the area's fifth Porch Fest on Sunday, September 13th. Porch Fest is a nationwide music movement that features free performances from local bands on the front porches and lawns of a neighborhood. The festival traces its roots back to Ithaca, New York, with the first ever Porch Fest taking place in 2007. Des Moines saw its first Porch Fest in 2021 thanks to the efforts of Ann and Dave Descharme Jones. In 2019, Ann and Dave, both musicians, traveled to Kansas City to perform in Porch Fest there and wondered why Des Moines didn't have a festival that transformed front porches into neighborhood stages. So the couple approached Jack Daugherty, the owner of Des Moines bar Captain Roy's, where the couple's band played frequently. Daugherty also happened to be president of the Union Park Neighborhood Association, and thus Porch Fest in Des Moines was born, and Descharme Jones said. Hundreds of attendees flocked to the first Des Moines Porch Fest in 2022, and the event's attendance has since grown into thousands, according to Ann Descharme Jones. The festival has also started to grow into other Des Moines neighborhoods and beyond. Its first expansion was last year, spreading to the Waveland Park neighborhood in Des Moines. This year, the festival will also make its first appearance outside Des Moines at the Meadowbrook neighborhood in Cumming. The second Waveland Park Festival will take place September 27th, and the first Meadowbrook Porch Fest is on October 11th. Community building is a huge part of what drives Porch Fest, Ann Descharme Jones said. The festival turns neighborhoods into gathering places, helping Iowa bands find new fans while uniting residents through live music, food, and drinks. Although Ann Descharme Jones organizes Des Moines' two Porch Fest events, she also helped launch Cumming's inaugural Porch Fest this year by serving as an advisor and sharing her expertise. She said she encourages all Iowa neighborhoods to bring the festival to their front porches. When Porch Fest returns each year, Amy Sue Alesha's porch is a familiar stop. She has welcomed musicians and music lovers to her home every year since the festival began in 2021. Each year, she worries that few people will show up despite the work she puts in at transforming her porch into a concert venue, but those fears quickly fade once the music starts. This year, Americana band Brother Tucker drew in a crowd of more than 100 to Alesha's front lawn, spilling out onto 13th Street. After moving to the neighborhood in 2020, Alesha and her husband, both avid live music fans, saw Porch Fest as a perfect way to support local musicians while building connections with their new neighbors. Their porch has become one of the festival's most popular venues. Alesha said, "It's just so awesome to see people come out and support live music. I mean, the band's tip bucket is always full. People just really appreciate it, and I think that they appreciate the fact that it's free. I do think it supports the sense of community that's missing in a lot of areas." Andy Fleming, Brother Trucker's lead vocalist, said this is the band's first appearance at Des Moines Porch Fest, and securing a spot meant signing up as soon as registration opened. Fleming said the festival met all his expectations, and then some. Fleming said, "This is such a cool thing. It could happen in Beaverdale. It could happen in Highland Park. It could happen everywhere. It's such a great community idea, and you don't see anyone that's not smiling. It's such a good thing." Dan?
1: All right. Our final article for Metro in Iowa is former police chief avoids jail for getting paid by multiple towns. This is written and reported by Nick Elhaj of the Des Moines Register. A former Iowa police chief accused of collecting more than $50,000 in improper pay has pleaded guilty to a single serious misdemeanor, avoiding the two felony charges he originally faced and receiving no jail time or probation. William Daggett, who led the Baxter Police Department while simultaneously working for the city of Van Meter, before later becoming Mitchellville's police chief and interim city administrator, pleaded guilty Monday, September 14th, yesterday, to non-felonious misconduct in office in Jasper County District Court. Under the plea deal, prosecutors reduced Daggett's misconduct charge from a felony to a serious misdemeanor and dismissed a first-degree theft charge with prejudice, meaning the state cannot bring that charge again. He was sentenced to a $430 fine, a 15% crime services surcharge, which amounts to about $65, and court costs. The deal significantly narrows a case that began with two felony charges and a state audit that found more than $51,000 in improper payroll and compensatory time payments tied to Daggett. Daggett could still face additional financial consequences. He has agreed to pay victim restitution tied to dismissed charges, though court records do not specify how much he will be required to repay. In his plea, Daggett admitted only that on or about July 22, 2022, he failed to report using accrued van meter sick time while serving as Baxter police chief. The statement says, quote, "I knowingly and intelligently plead guilty to the charge listed above because I'm guilty," closed quote, Daggett wrote in the plea agreement. Investigators alleged Daggett claimed to be working as police chief in Baxter and Van Meter on the same dates and at the same times during a period when the jobs overlapped. Criminal complaints identified at least 18 instances of overlapping work totaling nearly 65 hours. The state audit also found 36 payroll checks that included hours beyond what Daggett actually worked, totaling more than $41,000 in improper pay, along with 9 checks that included more than 160 hours of unearned compensatory time. The case grew out of the broader state audit into Baxter's finances that found that roughly $75,000 in improper disbursements involving Daggett and two other former city employees. Daggett resigned from Baxter in February 2024 and was hired by Mitchellville the following month. He later served as Mitchellville's interim city administrator in addition to police chief before resigning the day the Baxter audit was released in November 2025. His resignation from Mitchellville helped fuel further turmoil in the city. The remaining police officers resigned in quick succession, leaving Mitchellville reliant on the Polk County Sheriff's Office for law enforcement and effectively without a police department of its own. Mitchellville officials have separately requested a state audit into payroll and timesheet irregularities there. That investigation remains ongoing. Pat?
0: Thanks, Dan. I think we have time for a couple short stories before birthdays. Back to the main section of the Register on page 6A, a second judge has blocked mail-in voting rules. Luke Cohen of Reuters wrote this article. A second federal judge moved late September 13th to block President Donald Trump's administration from implementing a new U.S. Postal Service rule that would tighten mail-in voting requirements, though the U.S. Supreme Court is still weighing the administration's request to overturn a separate order blocking the rule. Washington-based U.S. District Judge Carl Nichols' decision comes as Trump's Republican battle to retain control of both houses of Congress in the November 3rd midterms. Trump, who falsely claims that his 2020 presidential election defeat was the result of widespread voter fraud, has for years called for restrictions on voting by mail. Nichols granted a request from the Democratic Party for a preliminary injunction blocking the rule, which the party called on an unlawful intrusion by the federal government into election administration. The judge, who was appointed by Trump during his first term in the White House, wrote that the new rule could make it harder for some people to vote by mail and that the new regulation exceeded the Postal Service's authority. Nichols wrote, "No statute grants the Postal Service the power to issue key parts of the rule." Neither the Justice Department nor the Postal Service immediately responded to requests for comments. In a separate case, Boston-based U.S. District Judge Indira Tawani blocked the rule on September 4th at the behest of Democratic-led states and voting rights groups. The administration swiftly asked the Supreme Court to pause that order so that the United States Postal Service could implement the new rule, meaning the final decision on whether the restriction can proceed likely rests with the nation's top courts. And in one short business brief, GE Aerospace makes a $11.8 billion deal to buy an Ohio supplier. In an $11.8 billion deal, GE Aerospace has agreed to take over a Cleveland-based supplier that it says will help it grow faster. The Evendel, Ohio-based jet engine manufacturer, has agreed to buy Consolidated Precision Products, which makes highly engineered cast parts. The manufacturer is acquiring the company from private investment firms Warburg Pincus and Berkshire Partners. Dan?

0: All right, it's time for the Irish birthdays today, and we do have several. September 15th, we have Rudy Ehm, I believe, E-H-M of Urbandale, Jean or Jeannie Fisher of Des Moines, Marilyn Flynn of Ottumwa, Tom Gruis of North Liberty, Madeline Lau, L-A-U, of Mason City, Arnold Mass of Remsen, Georgina Thacker of Johnston, and Monica Veros of Sergeant Bluff. We also have a couple celebrity birthdays of note. Tommy Lee Jones turns 80 today. Movie director Oliver Stone also is 80. Let's see, we have actor Tom Hardy, age 49, and actor Marissa Ramirez, also 49. You are listening to IRIS, the Iowa Radio Reading Information Service. If you're hearing us on your television on Iowa PBS and you're not a registered IRIS user, please give us a call at 515-243-6833 so we can get you on our list. We need to know who is listening in order to keep our services free. And now we'll turn it to Pat for today's obituaries.
1: Thank you, Dan. First obituary is Mark Kevin Randles. He was 66 years old in Des Moines, Iowa. He passed away unexpectedly on September 11th, 2026 at Unity Point Health Methodist Medical Center in Des Moines. Visitation will be held from 11 a.m. to 1 p.m. on Thursday, September 17th at the Isles Westover Chapel, and that's located at 6337 Hickman Road in Des Moines. A funeral service will follow beginning at 1 p.m. Private interment will be held later at Jordan Cemetery, and that's in West Des Moines. Memorial contributions on Mark's behalf may be directed to the Animal Rescue League of Iowa or the Food Bank of Iowa. The service will be live streamed, and the link to view that service is available at the Isles Care website, and there's also additional service information at that site. Mark Holloway, age 64, of Urbandale, passed away on September 11th, 2026, at the Cavanaugh House in Des Moines after a short battle with cancer. He did not wish to have a funeral, and you can view the full obituary of Mark's at the Cremation Society of Iowa website. Dan?
0: All right. Thank you, Pat. We're back to the front page. We'll be doing some national and international news. House Speaker says Congress shouldn't lead AI safety effort. This is written and reported by James Powell and Jay Stahl of the USA Today Network. Speaker of the House Mike Johnson said that artificial intelligence developers, not Congress, bear responsibility for ensuring their products are safe and rejected a national moratorium on AI buildout during a September 13th appearance on CNN's State of the Nation. The Louisiana Republican said there was no, quote, there was an obvious corporate responsibility, closed quote, but pointed to competition with China as a reason to keep Congress from imposing regulation. Johnson said, we, quote, we cannot put a moratorium on this because China will overlap us. If Congress just races in and does some sort of emergency session to try to regulate AI, we will lose the race to China. And that is a threat to every single American, close quote. Johnson said he would support conversations with tech leaders, but pointed to a September 12th social media post from White House advisor on artificial intelligence and cryptocurrency, David Sacks, that put the onus on industry leaders to shield the public from harm. Johnson said, quote, we need to handle this new technology like we have others in the past and make sure we're doing everything we can responsibly to also not smother American innovation, closed quote. Concerns about the potential harm from AI intensified when Anthropic researcher Jacob Coxon announced his resignation on September 8th, stating that the, quote, people building AI earnestly believe that it could kill us all by the end of the decade, end quote. Anthropic CEO Dario Amodei followed September 12th with an essay where he compared AI to curing cancer but acknowledged risks. Amodei says, quote, carefully wielded AI can be the latest in a long line of technological miracles that have uplifted and ennobled humanity, close quote. In separate X posts, Trump ally Elon Musk, who runs XAI, and OpenAI CEO Sam Altman backed Modi's call for more safeguards and a slowdown in AI development. President Donald Trump, on September 14th, continued to play down concerns about misuse of artificial intelligence, saying the United States already has guardrails in place to regulate and prosecute AI companies. Trump wrote on Truth Social, quote, "The only control or guardrails that AI needs is a strong and smart, high IQ president, and the USA has that in spades," closed quote. He added that China would benefit from the doubt being cast on artificial intelligence and development. On Truth Social, he goes on to say, quote, "We already have tremendous criminal and regulatory power over these companies. There is a sick conspiracy going on against AI and data centers, and the only one that is happy about it is China," end quote. Trump said the tools intended to keep AI safe had already been used on Modi, who published an essay calling for greater precautions regarding artificial intelligence. Trump said, quote, "The Trump administration has stopped AI people from doing bad or potentially bad things like Dario Anthropic, who is now pretending to be a perfect little angel, and we will continue to do so," end quote. Trump also dismissed alarm during an appearance at a golf tournament in Ireland on September 13th, saying that, quote, "a lot of negative forces," close quote, "are impacting the industry." He previously said that U.S. communities should accept data centers unless they want to be, quote, "backwards and poor," end quote, and that China could not be happier about opposition to them. Artificial intelligence development and infrastructure have become a key issue in the midterm elections, which political forecasters project as likely to oust Johnson from the speakership. A September 6th NBC News Decision Desk poll found that 69% of respondents oppose construction of AI data centers in their area. A Gallup survey released in May found 70% of Americans oppose building data centers in their communities, including 48% who said they strongly oppose them. Multiple Democrats responded to Johnson's comments following the interview. Arizona Democrat Senator Ruben Gallego compared the potential threat of AI to that of a nuclear weapon in following Johnson on a, quote, State of the Union. State of the Union, my apologies. Quote, "The nuclear weapon did not have the decision-making power to drop a nuclear weapon. AI has the capability," closed quote, Gallego said. Former Transportation Secretary Pete Buttigieg said that he was shocked by congressional inaction on NBC's Meet the Press. Buttigieg said, quote, "You know what's moving quickly? AI is moving quickly. For Congress to just sit on its hands, for the White House to do nothing real, is something that is deeply dangerous to the American people and the world," closed quote. Minority Leader Hakeem Jeffries said on ABC's This Week that AI will have a high priority when the Democratic caucus meets this week. Germany, on September 14th, said halting the development of artificial intelligence system was not a, quote, viable option, end quote, for Europe, as the region's governments weighed the call to slow AI's growth and devote more time to testing. A ministry spokesperson said strengthening Europe's digital sovereignty required further AI development and innovation. Berlin said it was monitoring global AI developments very closely and took public warnings from leading developers seriously. The European Commission said innovation and safety needed to go hand in hand. A Commission spokesperson, Thomas Regnier, quote, said the European Union is in favor of developing innovation in artificial intelligence, but companies have to prove their services are safe for citizens to operate in the bloc, end quote. Britain welcomed the debate among leading AI companies over the risks imposed by increasingly powerful system, but said any future regulatory response should be driven by evidence rather than speculation. Spokesperson for the British Prime Minister, Andy Burman, said, quote, "It's a good thing that the companies developing the most advanced AI systems are now talking openly about the risks as well as the opportunity," closed quote. He goes on to say, quote, but we shouldn't assume that the existing framework will always be sufficient as AI capabilities develop, end quote. Pat?
1: Thanks, Dan. Gulf states have called off a meeting with Iran. This is a story from Reuters, written by Jana Shokir and Iman Abashovsky. And I'm not sure of the pronunciations there, but it's the best I could do. Arab states in the Persian Gulf called off a meeting with Iran planned for September 14th, while Yemen's Houthis launched a new attack on Saudi Arabia after fighting that has extended the Middle East war to another theater and further jeopardized global oil supplies. The Iran-aligned Houthis said they fired dozens of missiles and drones at a military air base in Qamis Mashhad in southern Saudi Arabia, hitting aircraft hangars, radar systems, runways, and ammunition depots. They described the attack as retaliation for hundreds of Saudi airstrikes in Yemen in recent days. Saudi authorities announced several emergency alerts there and in three other southern cities that have previously come under Houthi fire. The Houthis launched a lightning advance last week in Yemen, culminating in the seizure of an island in the mouth of the Red Sea on September 11th. A separate attack that day, which Rito blamed on Iran-backed fighters in Iraq, knocked out Saudi Arabia's east-west pipeline, the main route for Middle East oil, bypassing the blockaded Strait of Hormuz. Crude oil prices rose more than 4% on September 14th when the market reopened after the weekend's developments, with benchmark Brent crude futures above $109 a barrel. The politically sensitive average retail price of diesel in the United States hit a new all-time high above $6.23 a gallon. Traders say that if the Saudi pipeline remains shut for more than a few days, it could cut off as much as 4% of global oil supply. Images from space show sections of the pipeline damaged by blazes. Riedel has not given a firm estimate for how long it will be shut down. Oman has been due to host a meeting on September 14th with Iran and Gulf states to discuss negotiations aimed at reopening Hormuz, which is the world's most important oil shipping lane, and has been largely closed since the United States and Israel attacked Iran at the end of February. For Omani, Foreign Minister Saeed Badr al-Bassadi announced overnight that the meeting had been postponed in the interest of consensus. Iran said that the postponement was at the request of Saudi Arabia. Meanwhile, Iran issued a list of 77 ships it said had violated its protocols for operating in the Strait of Hormuz. Any ship on the list would face, quote, restrictions on future passages, including fines, detention, or confiscation, end quote. Exactly how much oil is escaping through the strait has been difficult to confirm, as ships that manage to pass often switch off their transponders and transfer cargoes to other ships on the far side. Energy Secretary Chris Wright said on September 14th that the average number of ships crossing the strait covertly with U.S. support was increasing. But independent monitors have suggested oil flows could have dropped off this month since fighting re-escalated after a quiet August. The upsurge of fighting in Yemen poses a dilemma for Washington, which is under pressure to aid its Saudi allies, but anxious not to expand the costly war to a new theater. Saudi Arabia has led an Arab coalition battling the Houthis since shortly after the mountain fighters captured Yemen's capital in 2014. The war there had largely been quiet under a ceasefire for the past few years, but fighting has now resumed, with the Houthis driving back forces from a Saudi-backed government based in the south. The International Organization for Migration estimates 82,000 Yemenis have fled fighting since the start of the month as the Houthis swept into cities, including the historic Red Sea port of Mocha last week. On September 11th, the Houthis captured Param Island inside the Bab Aman Deb, which is sometimes called the Gate of Tears Strait, at the mouth of the Red Sea. President Donald Trump is under pressure to end the war to relieve the global energy shortage and lower prices that are hurting the fortunes of his Republican Party ahead of midterm elections in November. Saudi state media reported that Crown Prince Mohammed bin Salman had met in Jeddah on September 14th with the commander of U.S. regional forces, and that's according to Admiral Brad Cooper. Three sources have told Reuters that Washington has so far rebuffed pleas from the prince to intervene in Yemen beyond providing intelligence. Trump confirmed over the weekend that he had spoken to the prince and said the Houthis had also phoned asking Washington to keep out of the dispute. The United States bombed the Houthis in 2025 for 2 months, but Trump called off that campaign after reaching a ceasefire with the group, which he said had promised not to attack ships in the Red Sea. Meanwhile, Israeli strikes on a southern Lebanese town killed at least 13 people, including 6 children, on September 14th, and that's according to Lebanon's health ministry. They said it was one of the deadliest days of Israeli bombardments in recent weeks. Fears of a renewed Israeli military campaign are mounting in Lebanon after days of escalating strikes despite a June ceasefire that was meant to halt fighting between the Israeli military and Lebanese armed group Hezbollah. A woman who said she was related to at least 3 of the dead said one attack hit a residential building as children were getting ready for school. The Israeli military said it struck people seen transferring weapons in the area of the town Kfar Ruman. At the site, Reuters reporters saw children's school books strewn between chunks of concrete where the building once stood. Rescue workers with heavy machinery had worked throughout the morning to pull bodies from underneath the rubble. Lebanon's health ministry said in an updated toll on its website that 12 people, including 6 children and 3 women, were killed in that attack on a residential building on September 14th. State media had said earlier that the attack happened after midnight. A separate Israeli drone strike on a civilian vehicle in the town killed one medic, the health ministry said. 2 other medics were wounded in the strike. According to ministry, the strikes in Kfar Ruman came without an online evacuation warning from the Israeli military. Dan?
0: All right. Excuse me. Thank you, Pat. We're going to move over to the 50 states. Today's highlight state is North Carolina. There's a photo of a boat, the University of North Carolina Wilmington's new research vessel, the RV Osprey, is docked at the Center for Marine Science. This is from Wilmington, North Carolina. As the boat's silver hull and superstructure glittered under the hot sun, dignitaries and guests at the University of North Carolina Wilmington Center for Marine Science admired the school's new state-of-the-art research vessel that had been more than a decade in the making. Filled with the latest scientific bells and whistles, the RV Osprey promises to propel the university into the upper echelon of ocean research universities. Literally a seismic jump in capabilities from the school's existing research vessel assets, the 78-foot-long Osprey arrived at its home port at the school's Marine Center on September 1st. From Montgomery, Alabama, the Labor Day weekend was deadly on Alabama's highways, with 6 people being killed in crashes over the 4-day period. From Nome, Alaska, a teenager who went to sea in a fishing

0: Ozark Folkways Fiber Fest. The free family-friendly festival will be October 3rd and 4th on the historic grounds of the Muxon Building. From Malibu, California, a woman entered the Malibu property of former Vice President Kamala Harris and her husband, Doug Emhoff, late on September 11th, prompting Harris's security personnel to contact the L.A. County Sheriff's Department, according to multiple reports. Security personnel stopped the woman before she reached the home, the L.A. Times reported. The woman agreed to leave and was not arrested. From Loveland, Colorado, after years in the works and several weeks of quietly operating, Amazon pulled the curtain back on its massive Loveland Robotics Fulfillment Center at a grand opening September 4th. From Hartford, Connecticut, Connecticut regulators ordered 9 prediction market companies to stop offering sports-related contracts in the state, saying the products violate state gaming laws and consumer protection rules. From Dover, Delaware, the replenishment of several central Delaware Bay beaches planned to take place this year, this fall, has been delayed by a year. From our nation's capital, President Donald Trump signed into law a bill establishing a monument to honor Medal of Honor recipients on the National Mall. From Miami, Florida, the wildly popular but controversial Grand Theft Auto game franchise is becoming a political issue in Florida, as officials debate whether the real Miami should embrace its fictional counterpart. From Atlanta, Georgia, 9 roadside sites have been planted with native vegetation as part of the partnership between the Georgia Department of Transportation and the RAE. The meadows are the department's first installed acres banked through the nationwide candidate conservation agreement with assurances for the monarch butterfly on energy and transportation lands, according to a community announcement. From Honolulu, Mid-Pacific School unveiled a new $7.5 million track and field complex, marking a major investment in athletic facilities designed to serve students and the broader community, Hawaii News Now reported. From Boise, Idaho, Centennial High School officially opened a new athletic complex featuring upgraded football, track, and softball facilities, along with new concessions and restrooms. From Taylorville, Illinois, Taylorville area residents and businesses are seeing expanded broadband capacity after Sparklight invested nearly $10 million during the past 3 years to upgrade and extend its fiber-rich network across a 9-community region in central Illinois. From Bloomington, Indiana, the 113-acre property purchased by Sycamore Land Trust in 2022 is becoming the Carl Ziegler Wetlands and Education Center to showcase the biodiversity of southern Indiana. Renovations to the house and property are underway with an anticipated opening in May 2027. And from Iowa, in Boone, Light Edge plans to purchase 10 acres of land in the Boone Business Park for a co-location facility. According to a press release, the building will house computer servers and networking equipment to process data for banks, hospitals, law enforcement, and local businesses. Pat?
1: In Kansas, Topekans have seen a significant increase in home values and rent rates over the past 6 years. A new housing study commissioned by Topeka Leaders shows home values have skyrocketed more than 63% since 2019, and rents have gone up by 20%. In Kentucky, the Ford Motor Company is investing $1 billion in the Kentucky Truck Plant, where it assembles some of its biggest profit makers. The money will build a state-of-the-art paint shop and further modernize the factory, Ford said. In Louisiana, Louisiana Department of Wildlife and Fishery scientists are drawing down 5 lakes this fall and releasing weed-eating giant Sylvina weevils in a northeastern Louisiana multi-lake complex. In Maine, Maine Children's Home opened its new Center for Families, bringing multiple family support programs under one roof to improve access to counseling, adoption, case management, and parenting services for families. In Maryland, Parkside High School's Career and Technical Education Horticulture Program in Salisbury celebrated the opening of a new greenhouse and set a planting record by installing 11,400 pansy plugs in 11 minutes and 15 seconds. In Massachusetts, in Provincetown, a badly entangled mink whale that eluded rescue for 2 days was located September 8th off Nauset Inlet after traveling more than 40 miles from where it was first reported in Cape Cod Bay. That's according to the Center for Coastal Studies. In Michigan, tens of thousands made the

0: 5-mile trek across the Mighty Mack on September 7th, completing the 2026 Mackinac Bridge Walk. The estimated 34,000 who made plans to participate is a slight uptick in attendance for the event compared to 2025, when an estimated 33,000 participated in the annual bridge walk, according to Mackinac Bridge Authority. In our neighboring state up north, a Minnesota assisted living facility in St. Paul was able to score average ratings from the state on resident health, safety, and staffing despite 5 separate incidents in 2 years that led to 1 resident death and 4 hospitalizations. That's according to the Minnesota Reformer. That's because the Minnesota Department of Human Services doesn't factor in serious maltreatment incidents when publishing an assisted living facility report card rating, according to a new report from the Office of the Legislative Auditor. In Mississippi, Jackson City Council approved next year's budget after debate over whether the city could afford more police officers and firefighters while keeping up with its other needs. And in Missouri, the U.S. Supreme Court has blocked a federal judge's order requiring Missouri to use a gerrymandered congressional map in November, putting the state back on course to conduct the election using districts drawn in 2022. Dan?
1: All right. Butte, Montana, for the first time in its 100-year-plus history, Butte Central introduced an official mascot, a wolf pup named Shamrock. Omaha, Nebraska, Omaha's Henry Dorley Zoo and Aquarium welcomed its first ever pair of critically endangered blue-eyed black lemur twins, a milestone birth that offers hope for the rare species conservation. From Black Rock City, Nevada, more than 2 dozen people were taken to hospitals by ground or air ambulance from Burning Man's Black Rock City this year. Concord, New Hampshire. Typically, towns and cities in New Hampshire can begin shredding old paper ballots 22 months after an election. Just as that retention window was closing for the 2024 general election, though, the U.S. Department of Justice ordered state officials to continue to preserve the records, and that was reported by New Hampshire's Public Radio. Trenton, New Jersey, a federal appeals court has vacated the New Jersey Department of Environmental Protection's approval of water quality permits for a proposed natural gas pipeline that would run from Pennsylvania through New Jersey and beneath the Raritan Bay to New York. The ruling deals another setback to the Northeast Supply Enhancement Pipeline. From Albuquerque, New Mexico, Santa Fe Archbishop John Wester called for action to address New Mexico's worsening water crisis, urging conservation and equitable water policies as drought continues to strain the Rio Grande and communities across the state. From Fairview, New York, Marist University is launching an affordable plan for first-year and transfer students in 2027. The university's Empire State Promise caps tuition, housing, and dining at $32,000 for New York families making less than $200,000 annually, $200,000 or less annually. The goal is to remove barriers to a private university education and expand New York families' college choices. From Beulah, North Dakota, Talon Metals abandoned plans for a nickel processing plant near Beulah, choosing an existing Michigan operation over developing a new North Dakota facility. Columbus, Ohio. Ohio will receive $50 million in federal funding over the next 5 years through the Talent Search Grant, an award that state leaders say will help thousands of students prepare for college and careers. Governor Mike DeWine and Ohio Department of Higher Education Chancellor Mike Duffy announced that Ohio was the largest grant recipient and the only new state selected for funding. Oklahoma City, Oklahoma. Oklahoma Gas and Electric Company has reached an agreement with Google subsidiary on a multi-year power agreement. Utility officials say could translate into residential rate payer savings of $6.84 a month by 2036. But the Oklahoma Corporation Commission still has to approve a final order. A couple last Midwest states, South Dakota from Aberdeen, Northern State University will begin its fall 2026 Noon Forum series on September 16th with a presentation by John Schaff, professor of political science. He will discuss Lincoln's declaration examining the Declaration of Independence through Abraham Lincoln's perspective, with particular attention to the Gettysburg Address. And finally, from Madison, Wisconsin, Planned Parenthood of Wisconsin is challenging two longstanding state laws with a new lawsuit that seeks to establish constitutional right to abortion, a finding that could lead the way to additional expansion of abortion access down the road. For the last 90 minutes, your readers have been Pat Steele and Dan Crew. It has been our pleasure to read for you. Now we will take a short break to allow our next readers to get into place.

0: Welcome back. Your new readers are Dale Finnegan and Doug Kretzinger. We'll continue with articles from the Des Moines Register and USA Today. Now here's Doug with our next article from the opinion page.
1: GOP needs president to deliver, not a pep rally. In this article, opinion written by Ingrid Jocks. I have to give President Donald Trump credit for confidence. Whether that confidence will help Republicans come November is another matter entirely. At Trump's insistence, Republicans hosted their first ever midterm convention. The two-day affair, dubbed Trumpapalooza, was held in Dallas. Trump spoke the evening of September 9 to, quote, set the tone, end quote, of the event. He also offered closing remarks on the final night. The president believes that his voters needed a reminder that even though he's not on the ballot this time, he wants them to vote like he is. That may not be the motivation the party needs weeks ahead of the midterm elections that will determine who controls Congress for the rest of Trump's term. Democrats are ecstatic. They desperately want to tie Trump's record and unpopularity to Republicans hoping to keep their seats or flip other ones. Trump's approval has dropped even among his ardent base, as the war in Iran drags on and the economy isn't as rosy as Trump promised. None have stopped the Republican Party from putting a positive spin on the affair in Dallas. Quote, President Trump will unite Republicans around our shared vision, build momentum, and deliver an incredible convention for our party. End quote. That was Republican National Committee Chairman Joe Gruters in a statement ahead of the midterm convention. Well, plenty of Republicans locked in close races aren't eager to, quote, build momentum, end quote, with a president whose priorities have often come at the GOP's expense. So they skipped the shindig and stayed focused on their own districts. In my state of Michigan, several closely watched races could help decide control of both the U.S. Senate and the House of Representatives, and the candidates in those races handled Trumpapalooza very differently. Representative Tom Barrett, a Republican facing a tough battle to keep his central Michigan seat, is skipping the event, saying he'd be more useful in his district. Leaving mid-Michigan 55 days from Election Day in a targeted seat was never a consideration, said Jason Cable Rowe, Barrett's campaign strategist, told me. He went on to say, the convention will be a valuable reframing of the consequences of the November 3 outcome, but Tom's voters are in his district. So Mike Rogers, the former congressman locked in an extremely tight race for an open Senate seat against progressive Abdul El-Sayed, attended the convention and was one of three candidates from Michigan slated to speak. Recent polls show that Rogers, who lost his 2024 Senate bid by about 20,000 votes, is running neck and neck with El-Sayed. The Cook Political Reports rates the seat a toss-up. Showing up at Trumpapalooza was a curious call for a candidate who's built his campaign on crossing the aisle, attracting a Democrats for Mike Rogers coalition along the way. Yet it also shows the bind he's in, drumming up Republican enthusiasm when Trump isn't on the ballot. Quote, a midterm convention isn't a bad idea, but with Trump's numbers at what they are and the undeniable political wins, it's a huge risk for swing seat Republicans, especially given how it's a Trump rally and not a real convention of the whole Republican Party, end quote. And that was Republican strategist Dennis Lennox. I think Trump wants a replay of the 2024 Republican National Convention, which united the party in a real way and helped build the momentum that carried him to victory that November. That won't be easy to duplicate. Just days before the convention got underway, Trump survived an assassination attempt at a rally in Pennsylvania. I was at that RNC, and the support for Trump was palpable. He also capitalized on the growing distrust of former President Joe Biden's ability to do the job, and Biden dropped out of his reelection bid shortly thereafter. Trump ran on two main priorities, closing Biden's open border and fixing the economy. To his credit, he quickly delivered on the border. But while some aspects of the economy are strong, look at the recent jobs report. Many voters are still dealing with high gas and grocery prices. The president must recommit to delivering on his campaign promises and be clear about what he's doing to make that happen. Voters and the Republicans counting on them didn't need Trumpapalooza. They need Trump to do the job they elected him to do.
0: The second opinion today is written by Chris Brennan, who is a USA Today columnist. The headline reads, Trump's own chatbot knows the truth about his $5,000 offer. The Republican midterm convention that President Donald Trump demanded has been described as a celebration of his second-term accomplishments and a sales pitch for keeping his party in control of Congress. Instead, Trump's rambling 104-minute speech on the first night of the convention in Dallas was a stark illustration of just how out of ideas the old showman is these days. Which brings us to Trump's promise during his September 9th speech to send every American adult a $5,000, quote, Trump dividend check if Republicans retain control of the U.S. House and Senate after the November 3rd midterm elections. In quotes, if the Republicans win the House of Representatives and the United States Senate, both of them, I will issue a dividend to every adult citizen in the United States of America for $5,000, end quote. Trump told the half-full arena this, citing the $5,000 four more times in his speech. Sound familiar? That's because Trump spent the first year of his second term floating promises to send Americans checks for $2,000 or $5,000 as, quote, dividends for his disastrous Department of Government efficiency purges and for his trade war tariffs that drove up prices for consumers. As always, with Trump, those checks were never in the mail. Let's debunk Trump's new promise first, since he's also never going to send you a $5,000 check for voting for Republicans in the House and Senate. First, Congress would have to sign off on those cash disbursements, adding a staggering more than $1 trillion to our national debt. Imagine the political pain Republicans in the House and Senate, who love to preach about restricting federal spending, would feel when that vote came up. Second, while the U.S. Department of Justice currently serves as Trump's personal law firm and goon squad, his appointees won't always be in charge there. Say a Democrat is elected president in 2028. The lawyers who take over the DOJ in January of 2029 might take an interest in a widespread attempt to bribe voters with tax dollars. A federal law passed 8 decades ago makes offering money to vote or to not vote punishable by jail time and a fine for both the person offering the bribe and the people taking the bribe. The Justice Department's own, quote, federal election fact sheet, end quote, says this is a basis for federal prosecution. And it says, paying voters to register to vote or to vote in elections where a federal candidate's name is on the ballot or through the use of the mails in those states where vote buying is a bribery offense, end quote. For you fans hoping for a quick $5,000 for your vote, ask yourself, do you really want to commit a federal crime for a promise Trump isn't going to keep about a check he's never going to send you? Don't take my word on this. In 2025, when Trump was floating Doge dividends and tariff dividends, I decided to ask the president's own social media chatbot if he was likely to keep those promises. Here's what Trump's Truth Social AI told me in November when I asked if he has a history of promising checks but not sending them. Quote, yes, Trump has repeatedly floated dividend or rebate-style checks to Americans but has not delivered such payments to the public. End quote. Trump is the largest single shareholder in Trump Media and Technology Group, which owns Truth Social. And that's what Truth Social AI had to say about his promises. 2 months later, and it's time to check back with Truth Social chatbot, right? I asked on September 10th, quote, Donald Trump, on September 9th, 2026, promised to send a Trump dividend check of $5,000 to every American adult if Republicans retain control of the U.S. House and Senate in the November 3rd general election. Does Trump have a history of making similar promises but not sending checks? End quote. Truth Social AI again laid out Trump's record of broken dividend promises from last year before concluding, quote, that structure, large branded dividend checks contingent on political or legislative outcomes, matches his earlier Doge and tariff dividend ideas, which have not produced the widely distributed checks he described, end quote. Trump's own social media chatbot doesn't trust him or take his promises seriously. Why would you? See this for what it is. Trump is out of ideas and terrified of losing control of Congress in the midterms, which would lead to serious Democratic scrutiny and oversight next year. So he's hoping voters will fall one more time for a promise he has no intention of keeping. And again, that editorial opinion came to us from Chris Brennan, and you can reach him on the Blue Sky platform at bsky.social and on X at bychrisbrennan. Doug, over to you.
1: Sports time, Iowa State football. Alyssa Hertel wrote this article. It's headlined as Five Numbers That Stood Out in ISU's Loss to Hawkeyes. It's been Iowa State football upsetting Iowa in the last two Cy-Hawk matchups, but on Saturday, September 12, the roles were reversed. Cyclones walked away empty-handed as Iowa took down its in-state rival, 16-13, in week two of the college football season. Sure, Iowa State lost a game that, for large stretches, looked like they would win, but it wasn't all negative. Cyclones are unranked and were picked to finish last in the Big 12 in the preseason media poll, and Jimmy Rogers' squad took number 21-ranked Iowa down to the wire. There was a bit of everything in this installment of the Cy-Hawk rivalry, the good, the bad, and the ugly. Now, here are five numbers that tell the story of Iowa State's loss to Iowa. Zero, as in Iowa State turned the ball over zero times. Listen, the offense was by no means perfect in this matchup. Cyclones were a two-touchdown underdog entering this game, and they lost by just 3 points. And even those deciding points came in the final 20 seconds of the game. Iowa State needed to play smart and protect the ball to have a chance in this matchup, and the Cyclones accomplished the latter. Number four, as in four passes broken up by the Cyclones' defense. Iowa State's defense looked solid even in comparison to Iowa's defense, which is saying a lot of considering that defense is the hallmark of the Hawkeyes' success. The Cyclones, though, out-tackled their rival with 62 takedowns to Iowa's 54. And while the Hawkeyes finished the night with one more pass breakup, five, than Iowa State, those broken-up passes came at crucial times for the Cyclones. Sullivan Schlemigen recorded Iowa State's first pass breakup early in the first quarter on second and long for the Hawkeyes. Benny Njigoi made a huge play in the second quarter to prevent a long completion from Hank Brown to Tony Diaz. Caden Crawford broke up a pass on the third down and short in the middle of the third quarter. And early in the fourth quarter, David Coffey knocked the ball out of the hands of DJ Bonomi on third and 15. Number six, as in Iowa State's six penalties. Cyclones started the game off clean with zero penalties in the first half. Seriously, Iowa State looked like the home team as they avoided whistles while Iowa racked up three false start calls in the first half alone, including two on the Hawkeyes' first offensive possession. The issue, though, is that Iowa tight end up after that third call. Iowa tightened up after that third call, getting called for just one more penalty, holding in the third quarter through the end of the game. And at the same time, the Cyclones set themselves back again and again and again. Iowa State racked up six penalties in the second half, 5 coming in the third quarter, and those calls set the Cyclones back a total of 45 yards, and several of them negated high yardage, chain-moving plays. Those were the kind of mistakes ISU couldn't afford, and it certainly didn't help the Cyclones after Iowa State gave up its 10-point lead. 18, as in 18 rushing yards from quarterback Jalen Raynor. There was a lot of talk in the lead-up to this game about how crucial it would be for Iowa State's quarterback to move the ball with his legs, and, well, that just didn't happen. He did technically finish with the second most rushing yards on the team, but 18 yards on 8 carries isn't all that impressive, especially since his longest rush was 6 yards. On more than one occasion, when Iowa State needed a big play, the Cyclones coaching staff put the ball in Raynor's hands, and when he ran the ball, it looked uncomfortable, even when there was open yardage in front of him. Raynor completed 10 of 19 passes for 117 yards and 1 touchdown, and 24 of those yards came on the last-ditch play of the game. That's a stat line that leaves a lot to be desired, and if he isn't going to pick up yardage with his arm, he'll need to figure out a way to contribute in the ground game. Number 51, as in 151-yard field goal, Kyle Conradi's longest of the night, as is recent tradition in these matchups between Iowa State and Iowa, Conradi kept the Cyclones in this game. He hit only 2 field goals of 29 and 51 yards. But his composure and consistency at Kinnick Stadium are the reasons why ISU was able to take this game down to the wire.
0: Sports on television today. There is some men's college soccer. At 6 p.m. tonight on the Big Ten Network, you can watch Northwestern at Michigan State. And in women's college volleyball, at 6 o'clock tonight on FS1, Villanova at Penn State. There are a couple Major League Baseball games at 5:40 tonight on ESPN Unlimited. The Chicago White Sox are at Cleveland, and at 6:40 p.m. on TBS, it's Atlanta at Chicago Cubs. 8:40 p.m. on the Major League Baseball Network, you can catch Miami at Arizona. In professional men's soccer, at 2:25 tonight on ESPN2, it's the Spanish La Liga with Real Madrid at Elche CFA. And then at 6 p.m. on FS2, the Canadian Championship semifinal with Forge FC at Supra du Québec. And a little bit of tennis. The U.S. Open is finished, but there are some Guadalajara WTA and Sao Paulo WTA matches going on. At 5:30 tonight, you can catch that on the Tennis Channel. Those are the early rounds in those tournaments. A little bit about quarterbacks in professional football today, written by Jarrett Bell. Week 1, a quick reminder, backup QB value. And I probably won't get the whole article, but we'll learn a little bit here. Last season, just 11 quarterbacks started all 17 regular season games. According to research from my USA Today sports colleague, Nate Davis, a total of 62 quarterbacks took snaps in games during the 2025 campaign, and that's not counting Joe Flacco's snaps for 2 teams or Jarrett Stidham starting for the Broncos in the AFC title game. Moral of the story, everybody needs a good backup quarterback. Or 3. And week 1 reminded us of that. Already, the defending Super Bowl champions, Seahawks, are forced to roll with Drew Lock after Sam Darnold was knocked out with a hip injury on just his 5th snap against the Patriots. Seattle is relieved that Darnold didn't suffer a season-ending fractured hip socket, but he is expected to miss time with what Fox Sports' Jay Glazer reported as a tendon injury to his glute. The Seahawks are seeking multiple medical opinions to determine the extent and rehab plan. The Vikings, meanwhile, won with Carson Wentz coming off the bench. He was 19 of 23 with 133 yards, 3 touchdowns, 0 interceptions, and 123.5 passer rating. This was after Kyler Murray was knocked out in the first quarter with a concussion. that Murray was injured as he slid to the turf by Packers safety Javon Bullard, flagged for unnecessary roughness, will undoubtedly trigger a review under the NFL's new three strikes and out policy that cracks down on flagrant fouls. Then there are the Falcons, still waiting for former starter Michael Penix Jr. to return from the partially torn ACL that ended his 2025 season. Tua Tagovailoa was expected to open the season at Pittsburgh as the starter, but after suffering an oblique injury during warm-ups in Thursday's practice, which follows the back injury that forced him to sit out drills during the first week of training camp, new coach Kevin Stefanski was forced to start number three quarterback Cooper Rush. Even that plan became sketchy when Rush suffered back spasms on Saturday morning. Rush recovered in time to play a full game, but the Falcons were that close to tapping undrafted rookie Jack Strand. The hope now is that Penix, cleared to fully participate in practices, will make his return in the home opener against Carolina on Sunday. And I'll just conclude with the last paragraph in this article, the Sanders watch. The Shedeur Sanders countdown clock ticks on. The Browns were never competitive at Jacksonville, with Deshaun Watson quarterbacking an offense that went 1-for-8 on third downs. With Jacksonville building a 31-0 lead early in the second half, conditions may have been ripe for Coach Todd Monken to insert Sanders for a potential spark or just plain old reps. Not so. Sanders didn't play a single snap, leaving Watson to fire a 46-yard TD pass to David Boston in garbage time. Doug, time for Dear Abby.
1: And Drama Queen disrupts gatherings without even being present is the title of this one. Dear Abby, a good friend in our prayer circle, Diane, has a friend, Susie, with whom several of us once socialized. We've all distanced ourselves because Susie has anger and stability issues that have become increasingly frequent since her former house spouse has begun dating again. Diane allows Susie to verbalize all kinds of half-truths and act out with volatile behavior, which some of us feel is basically encouraging destructive mental health. While some of us suspect Diane enjoys the drama of recounting Susie's latest issue, others believe she thinks she's being there for Susie. Well, since so much of each meeting is now focusing on Diane's description of Susie's latest tantrum, how can we encourage her to help Susie get the counseling she needs to get past not only her divorce, but also the results of several years of negative behavior, and focus on the real reason we are gathering? Signed, Caring Friend in Ohio, Abby says, Dear friend, has it occurred to you that instead of praying, which is what those meetings are supposed to be about, Diane has hijacked the purpose of the meeting with gossip when she describes in detail poor Susie's antics? Well, tell Diane that if she really wants to help her friend, she should encourage her to get professional help. Another one, Dear Abby, I live in a neighborhood that has no sidewalks, and I vacation in a busy coastal area that also has narrow roads. My dog and I walk at least once a day along these roads, and I've noticed that many pedestrians don't know which side of the road to walk down. According to the scouts, you should walk facing traffic. This makes sense because you can see vehicles coming toward you, and you can move out of the way if they do not or cannot move around you. These days, electric cars are so quiet that many walkers don't hear them coming. Driving when you never know where walkers will be is dangerous, too. Please get the word out to walk or jog facing traffic, but not down the middle of the road. Thanks. That is signed Dog Walker in Iowa. Well, Dear Walker, I have long thought that my column serves as a sort of extended community billboard. Your safety message is an important one. And finally, Dear Abby, we need advice on the polite thing to do when you observe something on the face of a person you are talking to. Should you, A, motion with your finger on your face that an object has been observed, B, tell the person discreetly, or C, say or do nothing. Does it make difference if the person is a friend, spouse, or casual acquaintance? In the case of a spouse or good friend, should the observer suggest removing it? Does the same thing apply if you notice a zipper undone, button unfastened, clothing untucked, a smudge, tear, tear, or a wet spot? Different opinions. It's signed. Dear Opinions, I think the kind choice would be to inform the person of the problem discreetly, which would cause the least confusion and embarrassment, and if appropriate, offer to help and see if it is welcome.
0: If your birthday today is today, you are a Virgo, and here's your horoscope. Having difficulties with a coworker? Venus's clash with Pluto prevents you from achieving an equitable resolution. And here's a quick weather recap, although we all know what's going on out there. A couple of showers and a heavy thunderstorm today. Any heavier downpours can lead to localized flooding. In the metro area, the high is expected to be 73 today. The low tonight down to 60. And looking at the whole week, there's rain in the forecast every single day. That brings us to the end of the Des Moines Register for today. I'm Dale Finnegan, and my partner at the microphone has been Doug Kretzinger. Earlier, you heard Dan Crew and Pat Steele. 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
1: 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Bottle service. Drink pink, refreshing and lightly sweet. Watermelon cocktails are perfect for the height of summer heat. It's a good one. Heavy and fragrant, with a deep echo when thumped and a yellow tinge that signals maturity. You lug it home, wash it, then slice through the rind into juicy flesh. Is there anything more refreshing than a watermelon? In fact, there is. A watermelon cocktail, with its complex flavor, fruity floral with a vegetable head, watermelon pairs well with the bitter, sour, and spicy taste of summer refreshers. While its 92% water content quenches thirst and its magenta hue dazzles. Just throw the flesh of a seedless variety in a blender, then pour it through a strainer. You can even use bottled watermelon juice. Today's watermelon cocktails are easy but sophisticated. Think of a rose-colored gin and tonic, a whiskey sour turned to highball, and the most quaffable Bloody Mary riff ever. And there's no better match than a spirit from the warmer climes where the fruit thrives. Mezcal tequila, and from watermelon powerhouse Brazil, the sugarcane distillate cachaca. At San Francisco's bar, Sprezzatura, partner Carlos Splendorini shakes a cachaca and Campari-laced mezcalita, a mezcal riff on a margarita with watermelon and lime juices, and pours it over ice in a glass rimmed with the citrus salt and chili seasoning blend, tahine. Spices entertain the palate, and watermelon has volume and sweetness, so it's a balanced flavor explosion, he says. Watermelon syrup deliciously dilutes a tequila punch at the wine bar at Emeralds in New Orleans, with grapefruit, hibiscus, and a hot honey jolt. The bittersweet drink is a Paloma with an agua fresca sole, perfect for the big, easy summer. Head bartender Alex Bowler would have it no other way. It's incredibly hot and humid here, she says, and watermelon is so cool and hydrating. Watermelon mezcalita, total 5 minutes, serves one. In this margarita variation, smoky mezcal mingles with earthy cachaca and sweet watermelon juice. The chili lime rim offers a hint of heat. 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What to drink now? Wine of the summer. 16 Vermentinos you'll want to cool down with from Italy and beyond. By Lucy Simon. At 4 p.m. on a summer Friday. The sun is beating down. My laptop keys are hot. And I'm pretending I'm still working outside instead of admitting defeat. Then comes the itch. Just 1/2 a glass to round out the day. I head inside for something straight from the fridge. A pale pink rosé or a zippy white. Inevitably, the computer is forgotten until Monday morning. Hey, it's not my fault. This is living. More often than not, that zippy white is Vermentino. After falling back in love with its bracing chill and vibrant acidity, I decided this summer should henceforth be known as Vermentino Summer. Chances are, you may be having one without even realizing it. Vermentino, an Italian white grape, is woven into the story of the Mediterranean. In Provence, it is called roll and mostly used in pale pink rosés. In Liguria, it appears as pagato, a sub-variety nearly genetically identical to the original. In Piedmont, it's known as favorita. This Mediterranean variety now thrives far beyond its place of origin. Prized for how it holds on to its tantalizing acidity, even in the warmest climates. Vermentino is very Chardonnay-like. It screens its terroir, says Randall Restiano, founder of La Chitara, a restaurant, wine bar, and pasta market in Bronxville, New York. Some of Italy's best-known bottlings come from Sardinia and Tuscany, where Vermentino wears its terroir on its sleeve, shaped by sun and sea breeze. Take a jump across the water north of Sardinia and on Corsica. It's the most common grape used in Corse Blanc. It has traveled to the U.S., where it's grown in California, and to Australia as well. Each region draws out a different side of the grape while keeping its innate, deeply refreshing character. Bresciano's heart runs with Ligurian Vermentino, which he sees as the perfect late summer wine. More than a poolside sipper, it's one that can carry you from aperitivo through dinner. As the late summer menus start to change, in come tomatoes, corn, figs, peaches, melons, and more. Vermentino has the sweet spot of acidity and weight to fit all of this. So let this be your Vermentino summer, too, with 16 bottles from Italy and around the world to get you started. Italy, 2023, Gianni Gagliardo Filegro Favorita, $19. Favorita is the Piedmontese name for Vermentina, and for F&W Wine contributor Brian Friedman, who joined our tasting, this lively, citrus-driven wine was indeed a favorite. It tastes like peak August, he said. 2024, Olianas Vermentina di Sardegna, $21. This island wine will become your go-to summer sipper for poolside hay. It has honeyed citrus aromas, floral notes, and a touch of creaminess with a subtle beeswax texture that adds depth without weight. 2024, Paggio Altissoro Solasole, $24. From Bulgaria's sun-drenched coastline, where warm days meet cooling sea breezes and a wide diurnal range, this wine shows layered lemon-lime aromas and a subtle, nutty finish. It's a polished, well-balanced expression of the region. 2024, Caranzuola Corsano Colle di Lune Vermentino, $26. From the seaside area of Colle di Lune in Tuscany, this medium-bodied white balances ripe orchard fruit with savory almond-like notes. 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In Liguria, Vermentina is often found as Pagato, a closely related grape with freckled skin. Fresca and Roberto Bruno make separate Pagato bottlings, but the Vermentina shows apple blossom notes, bright citrus, and tangy mouth-watering acidity. 2024. Cruz de Crena, Vigneto, Osasco Riviera, Liguria di Ponente, Vermentino, $34. This sunny Ligurian Vermentina was a standout in our tasting. One sip triggered big smiles around the table. Bright acidity and puckery yellow grapefruit flavors give it real energy. 2024, Linea Etichetta Miracoli di Luni Vermentina, $48. I was introduced to this Ligurian white by Liz Martinez of Centralina in Washington, D.C., a special occasion wine that won't break the bank. It offers floral and citrus zest notes with outstanding concentration from start to finish. 2023, Gradamaccio Bulgari Vermentina, $65. This distinctive wine comes from Gradamacco, the second winery founded in Tuscany's Bulgari appellation. It's deeply alluring, floral, and aromatic, with a rich texture from 6 months of aging on the lees. The rest of the world. 2024, Gay Wines Isla Vermentina, $25. Oregon winemaker Brianne Day calls this wine vacation in a bottle. Her Vermentina layers sweet citrus fruit with a salty finish and a savory pear-like depth. Take a cue from the label and bring it to the beach. It pairs well with a salty sea breeze. 2024, Ryan Hers, $29. Husband and wife winemakers Ryan and Megan Glab had diverging opinions on their Vermentina, so they bottled two versions. The Hers Vermentina highlights racy acidity and herbal lemon notes, whereas his, $38, has more texture from skin contact fermentation. 2024, Segesio Family Vineyards Keyhole Ranch Vineyard Vermentina, $30. Made from Russian River Valley fruit, this white, from a winery known for Italian varieties, and Zinfandel delivers a bright, lively take on Vermentina with pineapple-y acidity and tangerine-tinged finish. 2025, Marine Layer Las Brisas Vineyard Vermentina, $35. Vermentina grapes and Canaros benefit from cooling breezes off San Pablo Bay, which help preserve acidity, resulting in this iridescently bright white with its tangy tropical fruit and herbal lime leaf notes. 2024, Domaine Vicaforca de Perro Corsa Blanc, $25. On the French island of Corsica, Corse Blanc is most often made with Vermentino grapes. Grown here, the variety offers a bit more mineral edge, and this lime zesty wine with a subtle seashell finish is a great example. 2022, Chalmers Vermentina, $30. Chalmers has spent 3 decades championing Italian varieties in Victoria, Australia's warm climate. This zesty Vermentino shows the grape is just as at home down under as it is in Italy, with vibrant grapefruit, lime peel, and sweet lychee aromas. 2025, Reeve Sonoma County Vermentina, $33. We tried the 2023 and 2025 vintages of this wine, and both were excellent. The 2025, full of tart citrus notes from a long, cool vintage. The 2023, with more honeyed citrus peel aromas. Both were refreshing, yet complex. 2024, Martha Stallman Venturi Wine Vineyard Vermentina, $40. Stallman makes standout natural wines in California. Her Vermentina fermented and aged on lees in a sandstone jarre is all about purity and precision. Expect grapefruit zest, ripe mango, and a mineral-driven finish. Travel. Where to go next? English Rose. Head to the rural green hills of Somerset for a taste of the countryside's new culinary hotspot. By Hilary Eaton. You can tell you're approaching Bruton, a small town in England, Somerset County, by the color of the buildings. 2.5 hours southwest of central London by train, stone structures take on the glow of 160-million-year-old Jurassic bath stone, and country manors, the color of creamed honey, dot the hills as haphazardly as do the cows. Built on the banks of its namesake river, Brew, the historic town best known until recently for King's Breton School, a private institution that has educated British youth since 1519, has become an unlikely culinary hotspot. It's attracted some of London's most talented chefs and makers, becoming a place where art, agriculture, and cooking combine. The anchor of the town's culinary and art scene is Hauser & Wirth Somerset, which opened its Breton outpost in 2014. Set within a former farmstead on the fringes of the town, the gallery places major contemporary art, think Louis Bourgeois monumental sculptures, or Pippalotti wrists immersive video installations, directly in

local cider. Staying there puts you a few doors down from the pharmacy, run by Chef Merlin, LeBron Johnson, a Devon native. LeBron Johnson moved to Somerset in 2019 after a formative stint at the legendary Belgian farmhouse restaurant in De Wolf, and in 2 years helming London's acclaimed Clipstone. He was drawn to the rural setting by a sense of possibility and the quality of what he could source on his own doorstep. Somerset is a nice blend of the bucolic, what you expect from the English countryside, without being too manicured, he says. There's a ruggedness, a particular energy that's folklore, shaped by the alternative and creative communities. There's a bit of magic in the air. LeBron Johnson's arrival was an early signal that serious cooking was taking root in the area. Peer through the window of the pharmacy during prep, and you might see crates of August blackberries and runner beans stacked beside chefs shaping fresh recchiette for the evening's rabbit ragu. A short drive from town, you'll find the chef's larger statement, the Michelin one-star Osip, a restaurant housed in a 17th century inn with rooms to let and its own farm and orchards. The menus at Osip are vegetable-forward and agricultural at their core, shaped by what LeBron Johnson's team grows themselves. Chilies, marigolds, cucumelons, and more. Front-of-house staff explain dishes like parsnip tempura with black garlic in the language of growers because many of them have actually grown and harvested the vegetables on your plate themselves. In summer, evenings begin outdoors, the full-tasting menu unfolding as you watch cows move across the fields. When it's LeBron Johnson's turn to dine out, he likes to head north along narrow lanes bordered by hedgerows of hawthorn, hazel, and blackthorn to Batcombe, a blip of a village with little more than the two tent poles of old English life, a medieval church whose bells are said to ward off illness and evil spirits, and a pub. But not just any pub. The Three Horseshoes, from Margot Henderson and head chef Nye Smith, has quickly become one of the country's most impressive public houses, drawing third-generation farmers and London weekenders to the same roaring hearth. A table here is best enjoyed packed with dishes like pork tureen, studded with hazelnuts and prunes, brown crab on toast, rich beef shin pie made from local retired dairy cows, and, when in season, whole wild grouse with burnished crispy skin. We are celebrating where we are in place, Henderson says. More great chefs are thinking, let's cook here. Let's not go to the city. Let's try and make this happen. Regional artisans also bring a true taste of place and some of the country's best products to the table. One of Henderson's favorite collaborators is Westcombe, a dairy located nearby. The farm has been making cheese since the late 19th century, but its modern iteration, guided by Tom Calver, a former chef at some of London's best kitchens and the prestigious Neal's Yard Dairy, has helped restore Somerset's reputation as a serious cheese-making region. Westcombe's cloth-bound cheddar, aged on-site and turned by hand, along with its aged, carefully and fresh ricotta, can be sampled by visitors at the working dairy alongside house-made charcuterie and bottles of rustic farmhouse cider made from heirloom Kingston black apples. Pair your slab or smear of Westcombe cheese with a slice of fresh country bread from Landrace in nearby Bath. The bakery, restaurant, and milling operation has played a key role in reintroducing kitchens to British-grown grain, stone milling heritage varieties like Morris Widgeon and April Bearded Wheat to make flour that's malty and faintly nutty in a way that industrial milling simply can't replicate. Somerset's culinary cachet is perhaps most luxuriously realized at the Newt in Somerset, a historical estate hotel near Brighton. It offers rooms in Hadspin House, a restored 17th century manor, along with 2,000 acres of beautiful land that serve as home to a 4th century Roman villa, a deer park, a water buffalo herd, working farms and gardens, 3 excellent restaurants, and much more. The apple orchards alone are worth the visit, and there's 70 heritage varieties.

These are Presta deciders that range from bracingly dry to puckery sweet. For anyone willing to make the short journey from London, Somerset will reward the detour with some of the most captivating food being made in England. Where to stay? At the chapel. A night in one of 10 airy rooms in Brutton's 17th century chapel and bed and breakfast includes a morning delivery of fresh croissants from the on-site bakery. 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Number 1 Brutton. 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Westcombe. Rooted in Somerset's cheddar-making heartland, Westcombe is one of the few working dairies to still make the region's true traditional cloth-bound cheddar. Stop by to taste some of the last remaining unpasteurized cloth-bound cheese from the area alongside house-made charcuterie produced from pasture-grazed animals. WestcombeDairy.com. Da Costa. In homage to Ewan Worth's Italian grandfather, Da Costa serves rustic northern Italian fare made with ingredients grown on the surrounding Derslade farm. DaCosta.co.uk. The Bounty of Basil. This summer herb reveals a spectrum of flavors that transform everything from salads to sweets. By Brianna Colleen. Photography by Victor Potasio. There may be no herb more synonymous with summer than basil. It thrives in warm sun, asks for little more than regular watering and a bit of attention, and rewards even the most casual gardener with an overflowing supply of fragrant leaves. Plant it once, and before long you'll find yourself harvesting armfuls at a time, the plant growing back fuller each time you pinch. Snip the tender top growth just above a set of leaves, and basil responds by branching out, becoming bushier, leafier, and even more generous as the season goes on. That steady, enthusiastic growth is part of what makes basil such a defining ingredient of summer cooking. It meets the season's produce at its peak, especially its most iconic partner, tomatoes. Basil also adapts effortlessly to whatever's on the menu. Tossed into salad, blended into sauces,
muddled into drinks, or simply torn over grown vegetables or fruit. Basil brings a fresh, green brightness that feels inseparable from warm weather meals. And while many cooks reach instinctively for the familiar Italian Genovese basil, that's only one version of what basil can be. In reality, it's a wide-ranging herb with flavors that stretch from citrusy and floral to spicy and anise-like. Summer is the perfect time to explore the herb's range. When farmers markets and specialty stores carry several varieties of basil, from deep purple basil to the bright citrusy lemon basil and bold aromatic sweet Thai basil, you might even find cinnamon basil, Tulsi basil, and Greek basil, all of which offer subtle differences that pair perfectly with a wide range of summer dishes. Types of basil. For a taste of basil varieties beyond the standard supermarket bunch, head for farmers markets in the height of the season and look to Asian grocery stores, especially for Thai and holy basil. Or grow them yourself. Basil is quick growing, and many plants will continue producing well into fall, especially when kept on a sunny porch or windowsill. Johnny's Selected Seeds is a good source for mail order seeds. Order at johnnyseeds.com. Purple basil. Intensely vibrant purple basil is a striking variety in the garden and on the plate. Its flavor is mildly sweet with subtle notes of cloves, and its color helps give a beautiful appearance to basil salad with grilled chicken and nectarines. Use in salads and herb oils, or as a dramatic garnish that won't overpower delicate dishes. Holy basil, also known as Tulsi. This basil has small leaves and a spicy, slightly floral aroma. Common in teas, broths, stir fries, and herbal infusions. Holy basil is an adaptogen, a plant-based substance used to help relieve stress and reduce inflammation. Lemon basil. With bright green leaves and a pronounced citrus fragrance, lemon basil leans more lemon zesty than sweet. Lively and refreshing, it shines in desserts like lemon basil poke cake, teas, fruit salad, and seafood dishes, lending an aromatic lift. Thai basil. This basil produces green leaves with purple stems and a signature anise flavor that shines in Thai noodles with beef and basil. It maintains its structure when exposed to heat, making it essential for stir fries, curries, and noodle dishes. Compared to Italian basil, it's a stronger and spicier. Genovese, classic Italian basil. This Italian basil is what most think of when they imagine basil. With its traditional sweet floral flavor, it's perfect for pesto, salads, and garnishing when you want that classic basil aroma. It's the variety that anchors a green goddess potato salad. Aromato basil. This best of both worlds basil has bicolor purple and green leaves with distinctive purple stems. Less aggressive than some basils, Aromato has a balanced flavor that makes it versatile for both raw and cooked applications. Cinnamon basil. Sometimes mistaken for Thai basil, cinnamon basil has clove and cinnamon aromas with a touch of anise flavor. Unexpected yet approachable, it's perfect in beverages. Try it in Cinnamon Basil Lemonade, page 64. Desserts and fruit-forward dishes where its sweet heat adds depth without overwhelming. The best way to store basil. Heat-loving basil dislikes the cold more than most herbs, so skip the refrigerator whenever possible. Instead, treat it like a bouquet by trimming the stems and placing them in a glass of water at room temperature. Loosely cover the basil with a plastic bag, which keeps the leaves hydrated and prevents wilting for several days. Avoid washing until just before use, as excess moisture can cause browning. If you must refrigerate, wrap basil gently in a slightly damp paper towel and place it in a loosely sealed bag. For longer storage, blend basil with oil and freeze it in small portions to preserve flavor and color. Noodles with beef and basil. 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
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Step 3. 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
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Total, 1 hour, 15 minutes. 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Step 2. While eggs and potatoes cool, combine mayonnaise, yogurt, basil, dill, lemon juice, mustard, anchovy fillets, black pepper, and remaining 1 teaspoon salt in a food processor. Process until mixture is smooth and light green in color, scraping down sides of processor as needed, about 1 minute. Transfer dressing to a small bowl and stir in chives and tarragon. Refrigerate until ready to use. Step 3. Combine cooled potatoes, celery, peppercini, and radishes in a large bowl. Drizzle with dressing and toss gently until evenly coated. Transfer to a serving bowl. Peel eggs, cut into quarters, and place on top of potato mixture. Garnish additional basil, dill, and chives. 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Julia Levy. Make ahead. 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Dressing can be made up to 2 days ahead and kept refrigerated in an airtight container. Note, peppercini, jarred pickled Greek peppers, give this potato salad little hits of briny heat. 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Lemon basil poke cake. 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
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Combine sugar, basil, and lemon zest in a food processor. Process until basil is very finely chopped and sugar resembles wet sand, 20 to 30 seconds. Transfer sugar mixture to a large bowl. Add olive oil, vanilla, and eggs. 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Step 3. Whisk together flour, baking powder, salt, and baking soda in a medium bowl. Add flour mixture to sugar mixture alternately with milk in 3 additions, beginning and ending with flour mixture. Whisk just until smooth after each addition. Whisk in lemon juice just until combined. Step 4. Pour batter into prepared baking pan. Pat pan on countertop to release any air bubbles. Bake until a wooden pick inserted into center of cake comes out clean. 32 to 35 minutes. Step 5. 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Remove from heat, cover, and let steep for 10 minutes. 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Step 6. 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Garnish with additional basil and lemon zest. Slice and serve. Nicole Hopper. Make ahead. Cake can be stored covered at room temperature up to 2 days or refrigerated up to 4 days. You can also freeze the unglazed cake, brushed with cake soap, for up to 1 month. Thaw and glaze before serving. Note, lemon basil is the herb of choice here. We tested the recipe with Genovese basil and found its flavor to be rather overpowering. You could try the cake with about 1/2 the amount of Genovese basil for a subtler herbal hint. Opt for an extra virgin olive oil with mild fruitiness so that it doesn't compete with the citrus notes.
You could also use a neutral oil, such as canola or grapeseed instead.

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Welcome. This is The New Yorker, and I'm your reader, Dale. Today, I'll be reading from the August 17th issue, copyright 2026, Condé Nast. On the cover this week, a colorful cartoon illustration of a scene underwater. Against a black background, a swarm of jellyfish hover in the water. Each has a dome-shaped bell at its top, with numerous tentacles and arms dangling underneath. The various bells, tentacles, and arms are rendered in pastel-like colors, soft greens, blues, yellows, pinks, and reds, with no two jellyfish the same. Each jellyfish is rendered with a cartoon smiley face on its bell, consisting of two small eyes and a smiling mouth. Tiny dots and shapes of color float among the jellyfish, representing smaller creatures in the water, each also with a small cartoon face. The New Yorker masthead logo, rendered in white in its characteristic Art Deco font, appears at the top of the scene. The illustration is titled Midnight Bloom and is by Edward Steed. And now the talk of the town. Comment. Reading the data. This summer, as the ideologically fractious Democratic primaries begin to recede and the politically pivotal midterm elections edge nearer, candidates and voters alike have had their attention drawn by vast, humming edifices newly constructed on the outskirts of towns. Abdul El Sayed, an epidemiologist and former public health official, who finished a deft insurgent campaign by becoming Michigan's Democratic nominee for the U.S. Senate, sounded a theme that helped decide primaries in his state and in Kansas last week. "People really effin' hate data centers," he said. That kind of consensus is rare in politics right now. About 70% of Americans, including 63% of Republicans, oppose building the hyperscale centers that power the AI boom in their area, according to Gallup, but more than 4,000 centers have been built across the country, and about 4,000 more are planned. Politicians, first from the left and then from the center and the right, have spent the past few months hastily distancing themselves from them. Bernie Sanders and Alexandria Ocasio-Cortez proposed a federal moratorium on new data centers in March, and the pragmatic governor, Kathy Hochul, enacted the first statewide one in New York in July. The rallying cries against AI can themselves sound a bit as if ChatGPT wrote them. It's time to press Control-Alt-Delete to put a stop to this AI data center crisis, a closing ad for Francesca Hong, a Democrat socialist who is the front-runner in this Tuesday's primary for the Wisconsin governor, announced. Still, when something is this unpopular, blunt talk can work. Florida's Republican Governor Ron DeSantis, always on high alert for political opportunity, set conditions on new data centers in his state in May. But the surprise in recent weeks has been a reversal on the issue by business conservatives who not long ago were touting AI projects as the cornerstone of a new prosperous age. Just 8 months ago, Governor Greg Abbott, at a news conference with the Google CEO Sundar Pichai, bragged, "Texas will be the centerpiece for AI data centers for Google in the entire world." Then last week, Abbott abruptly announced that all such projects would be suspended pending an audit of their costs and potential benefits. Even the brashest, most pro-tech Republicans are sounding defensive. Vivek Ramaswamy, the former presidential candidate and DOGE co-chair, who is now the Republican nominee for governor of Ohio, insisted that despite my opponent's claims, I'm not pro-data center. Part of the issue is simply that the facilities are so huge and tend not to provide many jobs once construction is complete. Microsoft's announcement of a new site in Mount Pleasant, Wisconsin, enumerated 46.6 miles of deep foundation piles, 26.5 million pounds of structural steel, 120 miles of medium voltage underground cable, and 72.6 miles of mechanical piping.
The tech journalist Jasmine Sun noted about a center being built for OpenAI and Oracle in the same state. Opponents time how long it takes to drive past one at highway speed, 1 minute 42 seconds for the Port Washington site. The resources required for such facilities, electricity for power and water for cooling, have sometimes stressed local systems. After two recent data center-related electrical surges in Northern Virginia, an expert from the Union of Concerned Scientists said that utility companies had fielded complaints about flickering lights and strange noises coming from refrigerators. Protests spread, and according to Data Center Watch, at least 75 data center projects whose costs totaled roughly $130 billion were stopped in the first 3 months of 2026 alone. But this summer, some politicians have detected a deeper unease and have begun asking more basic questions about whether AI infrastructure will benefit ordinary people or just the billionaires behind the technology, and why it has taken mass protests to force public consideration of these issues. As El Sayed put it during a campaign stop at a data center in Saline, Michigan, unless and until we protect local communities from the power of corrupting money and politics, we're going to continue to see projects like this get pushed onto local communities despite themselves. What makes data centers interesting, not just as a local issue, but as a national one, is that they might allow Democrats to highlight the duplicity of Donald Trump's politics of populism and his embrace of futuristic tech billionaires. Whereas the president's 2016 run focused on Rust Belt themes of economic decline, his 2024 campaign featured the presence of Elon Musk, who brought with him a roster of Silicon Valley allies, one of whom, David Sacks, became the president's AI and crypto czar, and the promise of a transformed future. But as the AI boom and the data center build-out have accumulated momentum, the statements from the tech industry about widespread job displacement have grown increasingly dystopian. In May, Microsoft's AI CEO, Mustafa Suleiman, said that the technology would be able to automate most white-collar tasks within 12 to 18 months. Even if that's an overstatement or corporate hype, there's little evidence of job loss so far, and Suleiman later walked back his remarks. It should have been obvious that the public might need some reassurance that the economy would still require human beings. But Musk and Sachs have become less visible in Washington, and although AI has been the major business and social topic of the past year and a half, the president has barely addressed it. The White House's most memorable foray into the AI debate is still the very weird press conference that Melania Trump held in March, where she walked on stage side by side with a white-plated, faintly stormtrooper-looking robot called Figure 3, which said in a mechanical female voice that it was grateful to play a part in revolutionizing education. For the Trump administration, the AI backlash is at once a source of political trouble and an expression of its second-term rudderlessness in that the president has helped unleash a future that he does not seem to understand. The moratoriums themselves may not be particularly consequential to the advance of artificial intelligence. Many data centers have already been built, and others can be constructed in friendlier jurisdictions or even overseas. In May, the Anthropic CEO, Dario Amodei, waved away the political challenges. He said, "We're going to find that ideology will not survive the nature of this technology. It won't survive reality." The things he was talking about, he added, are going to become bipartisan and universal because everyone will recognize the necessity of it. On the campaign trail in Michigan and elsewhere, something like the opposite is happening. And that article was written by Benjamin Wallace Wells. The next Talk of the Town article is titled "The Pictures, Summer Camp." If movies are to be believed, sleepaway camps provide the setting for one of two things: personal awakening in the form of new friendships, or bloody murder by psychosexual slasher.
Finally, there's a film that combines both. Jane Schoenbrunn's Teenage Sex and Death at Camp Miasma. In the movie, Hannah Einbinder of Hacks fame playing a filmmaker who's been assigned to reboot a classic horror franchise, and Gillian Anderson of The X-Files fame as the reclusive actress who played the franchise's original final girl, talk about their feelings and hookup before Einbinder is chased across the camp by a spear-wielding killer named Little Death. The other day, Einbinder swung by Halloween Adventure, a year-round costume superstore in the East Village, and perused one of many walls of options: 70s blacklight shirt, metallic foil print tiger disco shirt purple circles, all modeled by the same man on their packaging. Talk about a beautiful subculture, the plastic bag costume model industry, Einbinder mused. In the waiting room of the casting office, everyone's like, F, Jerry's here. You remember Jerry from Flower Power Disco Shirt? He's going to book it. I have no shot. Einbinder, who was 31, wore a tailored gray suit and tinted glasses. For Halloween one year, she and the comedian Sandy Honig both dressed as Wayne from the movie Wayne's World, because we both identify more with Wayne than Garth. They'd made a pact that all their future costumes would be strictly from the Mike Myers universe. So this coming year, we will be fembots and so on, she said. She admired the knockoff Austin Powers costumes, such as 60s Mr. Mojo, then strolled to the killer clown section, separate from clean-cut clowns, where she tried to recall Halloweens of her youth. I have to do a little bit of work to access my childhood in general. Give me one second, she said, tapping fingers against her face and arms. She explained, I'm just doing a little EMDR to launch myself back. EMDR being eye movement desensitization and reprocessing, a psychotherapy trauma treatment. My parents were sober when I was growing up, she said, and oftentimes when people don't do drugs or alcohol anymore, they have to have something fun. In many cases, that's sugar. So they would do drug addict behavior around my Halloween candy. They'd be like, okay, guys, you can have 9 pieces tonight, and then we'll talk about how much, and my candy would be gone in the morning. Einbinder's mother, Lorraine Newman, was one of the original cast members of Saturday Night Live. Newman posed as a vampire for a 1978 issue of High Times, which described her as a skinny, spaced-out sex symbol. In Miasma, Einbinder and Anderson have sex on a fireside carpet of candy wrappers, which were not added in post. Yeah, that's all practical. Practical sex, practical candy, no extras there, Einbinder said. It turned out that she and Schoenbrunn are both total sugarheads. Einbinder has a particular taste for sour. I recently went to a 7-Eleven that had the new Bubs, which is a Swedish candy. They're like diamonds, she said reverently. They're flavored tutti frutti, which is not really in the American palate. It's somewhere in a bubblegum sort of citrus-forward area. She turned her attention to a pit-dweller costume, one size fits most, up to 6 feet 200 pounds, that was basically a skin suit with bulging ribs, long bloodied fingers, and a gaping fanged mouth for a face. It hung near a classic skeleton costume. So it's actually exciting because you can look to the influence, Einbinder riffed. Pit Dweller was only made possible by skeleton adult costume, which we can clearly see as a response to the First World War. She contemplated how comedy related to horror. I think there's something similar in the body, this buildup of tension followed by a release of sorts. She set a crown on her head at a jaunty angle and described the petite mort she shares with Anderson toward the end of the movie, which involved a lot of fake blood spewed out of their mouths from edited-out tubes. This, to an outside observer, seemed like it might be funny to film. Nobody broke, she said. I was just like, oh, no, let's get this in one. Let's effing nail this. Miasma was shot at 2 camps in British Columbia. Einbinder, who grew up in L.A., went to Buck's Rock Summer Camp in New Milford, Connecticut.
It was like no groups, no schedule, glass-blowing metal shop loom, she recalled. There was weaving an animal farm clown theater, which sounds scary but apparently wasn't. Did anything spooky happen there? She considered. I got a tick. And that article was written by Emma Allen. Our next article, Dispatches, and it's titled End of Story, The Doulas Who Help Us Die. And this was written by Alexandra Schwartz. Before meeting a client, Virginia Chang, an end-of-life doula, performs a ritual that she calls becoming an empty vessel. She closes her eyes, plants her feet on the ground, and holds her arms at her sides, palms up. She breathes deeply through her nose. To still her mind, she begins to quietly chant a Sanskrit mantra, such as Loka Samasta Sukhino Bhavantu. May all things everywhere be happy and free. Then she starts to move, pushing her hands away from her body, raising them above her head, and lowering them again in a gesture of surrender. Because she does this on the streets of New York City, no one pays her any attention. Delivery guys squeeze by her with their handcarts. Kids dodge and weave on their scooters. Dogs sniff near her ankles and move on. Chang is a slight woman in her early 60s with graying hair cut into a long straight bob. She likes to wear lacquered red clogs, stretchy black pants, and a thin scarf of turquoise or coral pink, even in the heat of summer. To be of use to the dying, she believes that she must first set aside the buzzing miscellany of thoughts and cares that constitutes her S-word, and that is what her ritual helps her do. On a bright afternoon in May, Chang pressed her hands together at her forehead, bowed slightly, and opened her eyes. Then she checked her watch. She was standing in front of an apartment building on East 52nd Street where her client, Eleanor Lennard, had lived since the 1960s. Eleanor was 101. She had been widowed for more than two decades. Nearly all of her friends were dead. She had lost most of her sight to macular degeneration, so she could no longer attend meetings of her amateur photography club, but her mind was still sharp. Her daughter had recently managed to get her admitted to hospice, no small feat considering that extreme old age does not in itself count as a terminal diagnosis, and she had round-the-clock care from home health aides. But Eleanor felt lonely, discarded. She wanted to have conversations, to discuss art and literature and the news. When her hospice learned this, they sent Chang. The word doula, many doulas like to say, derives from the Greek for woman who serves. Technically, the word means slave, but its Anglophone usage gives it a gentler cast. There are many different ways that end-of-life doulas, or death doulas, a term that some favor, interpret this mandate. They might help clients articulate their preferences regarding medical treatment, or advocate for their wishes amid the competing demands of imperious doctors and anxious family members. They might offer Swedish death cleaning or shrouding services, or conduct funeral preparations and grief support. The role is non-medical. At its core, it is an act of accompaniment toward the unknown. Chang had been seeing Eleanor weekly since January and looked forward to each meeting. At noon, though, when she had called to confirm her visit, an aide reported that Eleanor was disoriented and agitated. She had tried to get out of bed by herself and had to be restrained. Inside the apartment, the shades were drawn. Family portraits decorated the hallway, smiling children, a couple leaning toward each other in a private moment of happiness. The woman with short, dark hair. Two aides eased Eleanor from her bedroom to an armchair in the study. She wore a pink gauze dress. Her hair was gray now, still cut close.

subject. I mean, I understand what they stand for because the lessons are there. But religion, to me, is a kind of sport. Interesting, Eleanor. Have you been turning to God more? No. Chang laughed. Okay. What I was trying to say is, it isn't the God that some people imagine, but it is my God. Well, tell me what your God does for you. Frankly, now he just makes me angry. Why? Because of brutality, Eleanor said. The world is in an ugly sphere now, and my personality with my children, which was not good. Her speech began to wander. She reached for a word, couldn't find it, and laughed in defeat. Why did you get here this early on a Sunday? It's Friday at 3 when I always come. It's Friday? Good. I thought I had lost a whole day. It came on so suddenly. I was fine. I could maneuver and walk around with a walker, and suddenly I was a different person. She had been furious when the aides told her that she couldn't get up for fear of a fall. They're busy assuming there's something really wrong with me. I know I'm not a good-mannered person. I want my rights. You always stay true to yourself, Chang said, and that's what's most important. Based on the aide's description, Chang had expected Eleanor to be terse and withdrawn, but she wanted to talk. Dark things were on her mind. She spoke angrily of a cruel, manipulative person she referred to only as he, until Chang asked, Eleanor, are you still watching the news? She suspected that Eleanor might have started her final decline, but she kept that thought to herself. She would return early the next week. If anything changed in the meantime, the aides knew to call. Childhood is the kingdom where nobody dies, Edna St. Vincent Millay wrote. By that definition, Chang's childhood lasted through adolescence and deep into her adult years. None of her relatives died. None of her peers died. She did lose a pet, a gerbil, and that was sad but hardly tragic. I really considered myself an ordinary, average person in America, which is to say, I never thought about death and dying, she told me recently. Then in September 2016, when she was 52, Chang's father died. That January, so did her mother-in-law, followed by her own mother 3 months later. This suite of losses severed Chang from reality as she had known it. Her mother's death was relatively smooth. She had dementia, and her decline was swift. But the other two were brutal ordeals. Chang's mother-in-law, who suffered from a host of ailments, had been subjected, while unconscious, to an invasive emergency procedure that her husband tried to refuse. She died in recovery. Chang's father had a heart attack at his assisted living facility. Though he was immediately pronounced dead, a team of EMTs performed CPR and defibrillation as Chang begged them over the phone to stop. Don't look under the sheet, a nurse told her, referring to her father's battered body. Chang's family was not naive about the practice of medicine. Her mother and sister were doctors, her mother-in-law a nurse. Chang saw herself as an independent, savvy New Yorker. Yet she had never experienced such powerlessness or despondency. To be so disregarded at the end of our lives, I thought it was a sad statement on our society, she said. Is this what death is? Is this what we have to accept? I honestly didn't know. About a decade earlier, a hospice social worker named Henry Fersko Weiss had wondered the same thing. Hospice offers terminal patients an alternative to the chaotic clinical environment of a hospital. The emphasis is on dignity and comfort rather than on curative treatment. Even so, with the large hospice in New York City where Fersko Weiss worked, he saw too many deaths that he considered less than ideal, if not downright bad. A person who wanted to die at home might instead be rushed off to the hospital. A family member might insist that a loved one keep fighting, couching denial as encouragement. An exhausted spouse might step away for a nap and miss her partner's final breath because she hadn't known how to recognize the signs of death. One root of these problems, Fersko Weiss believed, was an inability to communicate frankly about what death and dying entailed. Our collective fear of death is so strong, our defenses so well maintained,
that when a person receives a terminal diagnosis,

diagnosis, he or she is totally unprepared and often hides within a fragile bubble of hope, he later wrote. Fersko Weiss had a friend who'd recently become a birth doula, and the concept intrigued him. The doula role emerged in the United States during the 1970s as a reaction to the concern that birth had become overly medicalized. Douglas sought to empower women by educating them about childbirth and by providing physical and emotional support before, during, and after that transformative event. Dying was a kind of labor, too. A birth plan, Fersko Weiss thought, could be translated into a death plan. Where did a person want to die? Whom did he want to be present? What type of music should be playing? Instead of assisting in the birthing room or the nursery, end-of-life doulas could keep vigil over people during their last hours, providing comfort and companionship and helping a family find peace. Fersko Weiss began to formulate a doula training program of his own. A devoted Zen Buddhist, he drew on spirituality and on psychotherapy. He was particularly influenced by the mid-century developmental psychologist Erik Erikson, who believed that life consists of 8 stages of development, each characterized by a central psychosocial conflict. Erikson called the final stage ego integrity versus despair. As people at the end of their lives reflect on their experiences and relationships, they can either achieve a valuable sense of fulfillment and coherence, integrity, or become mired in bitterness, fixating on failures and unrealized dreams. Building on this notion, the gerontologist Robert Butler created the strategy of life review, in which a person is guided through an examination of the past in the hope of producing the happier of these outcomes. Fersko Weiss, who trained his first group of doulas, 17 of them, all volunteers at his hospice, in 2003, incorporated life review into his methodology. In 2015, he co-founded the International End-of-Life Doula Association, INELDA, to offer trainings around the country and beyond. After the deaths of her parents, Chang was lost. She regularly went to meditate at the Bhakti Center in the East Village, seeking to escape her grief. On a June day in 2017, she saw a flyer there advertising a talk called Why Death Matters, to be given by Fersko Weiss. Honestly, I don't remember anything about the talk except for Henry talking about end-of-life doulas, she said. I just thought, why wasn't there someone there like that there for me? Chang asked Fersko Weiss out for coffee, and they struck up a friendship. In early 2018, she took an INELDA training, a few days of people discussing how to improve the experience of death and dying. Then she enrolled in an end-of-life doula program at the University of Vermont, 8 weeks of people discussing how to improve the experience of death and dying. Still, she wasn't sure that she wanted to become a doula herself. You're jam full of all of this information, but you're like, this is just information, she said. Chang, who has a PhD in organic chemistry from Stanford, began her career in new drug design, then worked as a chemical contamination expert in the cleanup of the Pelham Bay landfill in the Bronx. She stopped working in her 30s to raise her children. Now she was an empty nester with time on her hands. She decided to devise an experiment. She would spend a year volunteering at VNS Health, a hospice in New York, and apply the doula methodology to the patients there to see if the skills she had acquired actually worked. She practiced active listening, a kind of deep, compassionate attention meant to facilitate openness and connection, and unconditional positive regard, a technique developed by the psychologist Carl Rogers that entails demonstrating total acceptance of another person. She mirrored, she validated, she figured out how to ask exploratory non-judgmental questions and how to hear the responses without adding her own 2 cents. If she was tempted to interrupt, she reminded herself to wait, an acronym she had learned in her training, which stood for
Why am I talking? Guess what, Chang said. It works. She opened her private practice till the last in 2019. She continues to volunteer with VNS. As Chang sees it, her role is not about telling you that you can have a good death. It's not about trying to make it beautiful or sacred or reverent. She prefers to think of it as a reframing. You're creating environments where a person is telling you things that they haven't said to anybody else, she explained. Once you've established that trust, you can go anywhere in the future with them. You can get them to look at difficult emotions. You can have hard conversations. You can take them to places of dreaming big. Death may be the end of life, but dying is still a part of living. These days, as a recent headline in Town and Country announced, it can seem like suddenly everyone is a death doula. Inelda estimates that it has trained more than 10,000 doulas globally in the past decade, and the University of Vermont program, where Chang now teaches, has trained more than 5,000 since it began in 2017. Some end-of-life doulas think that their field is 40 years behind the birth doula movement, but others say 20 or only 10. If people know about this service, they will take it. That's a guarantee, one doula told me. End-of-life doulas attribute the rise of their field to the silver tsunami. Nearly a fifth of Americans are 65 or older, or to the apparent spike in cancer rates among people under the age of 50, or to the COVID pandemic, when it became blatantly clear what a bad death could look like. In a broader sense, though, the end-of-life doula movement can be seen as the latest chapter in a societal reconsideration of death that has been underway for more than 50 years. In the 1978 book, The Craft of Dying, the sociologist Lynn H. Laughlin proposed that dramatic cultural and technological changes had led Americans, especially affluent middle-class Americans, to adopt new attitudes and approaches to death. Thanks to modern medicine, people were able to live longer, which paradoxically meant that the dying process, extended by treatment, took longer too. Death had become bureaucratized, removed from the home and relegated to the hospital, and secularized, stripped of ritual and fixed meaning. Laughlin was interested in what she called the Happy Death Movement, a loose coalition of people who had set out to solve these problems. Some of their solutions seemed offbeat or marginal, but others have become commonplace. Hospice was itself a countercultural practice in the 70s, limited to a handful of cities around the country. By 2024, more than half of Americans on Medicare were on hospice when they died. One goal of the Happy Death Movement was to puncture what its members considered to be a taboo around discussing death. Today, there is a growing sense that embracing mortality can be a component of wellness. A lot of my clients now are people who aren't in crisis and there is no threat of death, Darnell Lamont Walker, a doula based in rural Georgia, told me. They'll say, "Can you help me plan that day or the rest of this life?" Virginia Chang told me that as a result of her work, I'm living a much more intentional life. Recently, she was approached by the editors of the Four Dummies Guides to lend her expertise to the series. In Preparing for End of Life for Dummies, published earlier this year, she counsels even readers in good health to think about death daily, a practice that she calls taking a mortality vitamin. In May, I went to Los Angeles to meet Jill Schock, who practices under the moniker Death Doula LA. Schock is 40 with dark hair and cat-eye glasses. Her arms are covered with delicate tattoos, including one of her late cat Reuben, whose ashes she wears in the form of a starburst-shaped ring on her left hand. Schock lives in the city's Chinatown in a former art gallery that she has remodeled into a studio dedicated to fostering the public's understanding of grief and death. On the evening I visited, she was hosting a grief yoga class advertised on Facebook as a gentle way to move grief, sadness, anger, and other big emotions through the body instead of carrying them alone in the mind.
The previous week, she had organized an eco-death fair in collaboration with a local funeral home to promote alternative corpse disposal methods such as human composting and burial at sea that are environmentally preferred to traditional burial. Coffins don't typically biodegrade, and cremation, high emissions. Shock Studio is bright and inviting with a polished concrete floor and double-height walls. A staircase leads to a small closed-off loft, her private quarters which she shares with Monty, her frenetically friendly dachshund terrier mix. Every month or so, we have an exhibit that's mortality adjacent, she said. The work on display, a group of textiles, was by an artist named Kate Sobrestri. A suit of pinkish canvas skin decorated with pepperoni-size areoli and an intricately furred Mons pubis hung from a hanger as if waiting for its owner to return and slip it back on. In the center of the room, a shroud that had been molded to fit Sobrestri's body rested on top of a handsome black pedestal that proved to be a casket on wheels, what Schock called a nice piece of utility furniture. Schock grew up in Santa Clarita, California, the daughter of two school teachers. She first found her way into the death field as a chaplain, studying at Vanderbilt's Divinity School and training in emergency rooms, though her interest in faith was more philosophical than spiritual. "I'm an existentialist," she said. "Kierkegaard is big for me." She went on to work in hospice, but lost her job in a bitter twist after taking a leave to attend to her father as he died. When she learned about end-of-life doulas, she said, "It just clicked so hard. I was already qualified to do it." Schock opened her private practice in 2016. Initially, she said nobody liked my business name, Death, you know. But she was adamant. Everyone goes for the euphemisms like sacred transitions, crossings, all of that kind of illusionary stuff, she said. "I just wanted to work with people who fully knew they're dying. I'm not going to disrespect them by using a different word." The next day, I accompanied Schock in her black Ford Edge. "My other ride is a deteriorating body of flesh and bones," the bumper sticker read, to visit her client Karen Balzeri, who was 66 and dying of ovarian cancer. Karen was in bed, propped up on a pillow, very thin under her floral coverlet. Her eyes were piercingly blue. Next to her was a stuffed bilby, which her daughter Lily had owned since she was 3 years old. Lily was 27 now. Karen was first diagnosed in 2019 and tried everything from heated intraperitoneal chemotherapy to sound baths. She stopped treatment last December. "I've kind of said goodbye to everyone I need to except for Gavin, her husband, and Lily," she told Schock. Her brother Michael had come to visit before going on tour with his band. One of her best friends, Susie, had come from Australia, where Karen was born and would be leaving soon. "Emotionally, I'm at the point where I wish that I could just turn out the light," she said. "That's good that you've done all your goodbyes," Schock said. She asked Karen what she thought people should know about how it felt to die. "I think the first thing that we all have to accept, and it's not that hard, is that death exists," Karen said. "It's not scary. It just sucks. It sucks, big fat donkey D-word." On the latest season of the HBO hospital drama The Pit, Roxy, a mother with advanced lung cancer, is admitted to the emergency room. She is accompanied by her husband Paul and her death doula Lena. Roxy is depleted in terrible pain. Though she is on hospice, Paul is her primary caretaker, and he is eager for her to return home. But Lena can see that Roxy is reluctant to leave the hospital. She is tired of putting on a brave face as her body fails. She feels that Paul and their two young sons are living with her ghost. Paul is baffled, distraught. If Roxy stays at the hospital, he will have to accept that she will never leave. "From my perspective, the family is as important as the dying person," Virginia Chang told me. She estimates that she has assisted more than 100 people through the dying process, and she includes her clients' family members in that number.
Diane Leonard, Eleanor's daughter, said that Chang routinely pulled over while driving to take her calls. "This is so new to me," Diane said. Like many people with elderly parents, she finds it challenging to meet her mother's emotional needs, to say nothing of her physical ones. "I call Virginia and I say, 'What do I do?' she told me. 'How do I handle this? What should I say?'" Recently, Chang told me she'd helped engage with a hospital ethics panel on behalf of a family who wanted their loved one released to die at home. "I never do anything that's solely the dying person's wishes unless the family is completely on board," she said. "And if there is any disagreement, or not even disagreement, but an emotional complication, I won't move forward until everybody is in a good place about it." This surprised me. Some doulas I spoke with told me that they felt it was their responsibility to advocate for a client's desires, even, perhaps especially, in the face of familial pressure. On the pit, Lena privately assures Roxy that the choice of where to die is hers, while tactfully nudging Paul to give Roxy the space to decide for herself. I wondered if there had been cases when Chang found it difficult to achieve consensus. "I'm in a case like that right now," she said. "A client, whom I'll call Esther, an 85-year-old with advanced Parkinson's, had spent the past few years living with her son, his wife, and their two young children in Manhattan. The family contacted Chang in April. Chang said the first thing out of her mouth was, 'I want to die. Am I eligible for MAID, medical assistance in dying?' But the requirements for MAID, which just became legal in New York, are stringent, and a person must generally have a diagnosis of 6 months or less to live. Esther wouldn't qualify. Instead, Chang suggested that Esther let time and her disease take their inevitable toll. Meanwhile, Chang would focus on improving quality of life. She worked with Esther's children to help them develop what she called a sustaining mindset. The situation had gotten so intense, she said. The caretakers needed to take care of themselves, too, to not think of everything as an emergency. But Chang said, "I think the biggest thing that I did for them was to reframe Esther's end-of-life experience as one of being, not doing." Esther felt useless. She couldn't leave the house, and even reading to her grandchildren was impossible. Chang advised her to consider her presence enough. Just being in a room with her family was salutary. The kids could read to her instead of the other way around. Then a mass was discovered on Esther's pancreas. Her opportunity to die had come. She declined a biopsy and decided to start a VSED, the voluntary stopping of eating and drinking, a legally protected way to speed up the dying process. At a family meeting, two of Esther's children told Chang that their sister was wary. Their mother's death had been abstract. Now it could happen in a week or two. Chang suggested that Esther hold off on VSED just for a bit to give her daughter time to adjust. Esther's son was concerned. Was Chang asking his mother to suffer longer? "You could view it like that," Chang recalled telling him. "But your mom is someone who has put her family at the core of her existence for such a long time and loves each person so intensely. This is a small kindness that will save her daughter a lot of anguish and struggle." If Esther postponed, V said, her daughter would have had a chance to understand what was happening to her and why. When Chang turned to Esther for her opinion, she gave the thumbs up. "This is what we have lost in the dying experience, right?" Chang said. "This feeling of family and community. We don't all live together. We travel. We've developed very individualistic points of view. Maybe for some things in society that's okay. But in regard to the experience of death and dying, it's taken something away." She went on, "If this daughter gets a good end-of-life experience for her mom, it will change her whole point of view of what death and dying could be, and it will change what she wants for herself and what she wants for all of her loved ones. I can make her a ripple in the positive death movement, in making it better for everyone." Lately, the ripples have been getting bigger. Ironically, in Hollywood, the land of eternal youth, end-of-life doula training has become newly fashionable in the way that studying Kabbalah once was. In January, while promoting Hamnet,
a film that centers on the grisly demise of a 16th-century child, the director, Chloe Zhao, told an interviewer that she was becoming an end-of-life doula in order to confront her fear of dying. A few months later, Nicole Kidman announced that the death of her mother had inspired her to train as a doula, too. Kidman framed her interest as a matter of personal growth. "I am looking to expand myself," she said. This did not stop people from imagining what it might be like to shuffle off their mortal coils while being ministered to by a world-famous movie star. "If I am at my deathbed and she comes at me with a Russian accent and psilocybin, I'm all for it," one Redditor commented. The death doula field is unregulated. You don't need to be certified to practice, and most doulas prefer it that way. "I love that we're a little bit of a rogue band of people," Kelly Briggs Haler, a New York-based doula, told me. Still, the lack of standardization can breed confusion, and some doulas have taken it upon themselves to do quality control. Every 2 months, a doula named Emma Acker hosts a meetup for her fellow practitioners and apprentices at Sparrow, a self-described contemporary funeral home in the Greenpoint neighborhood of Brooklyn. On a recent evening, a circle of 20 chairs was arranged in a room outfitted with light pine floors and Edison-bulbed chandeliers. The doulas browsed a buffet table loaded with wine, seltzer, charcuterie, and pesto-dressed orecchiette, chatting until Acker called them to order. "Wow, it's such a large group. That's awesome," she said. Acker has a spray of graying corkscrew curls, and though she has lived in New York for more than 30 years, the accent of her native New Zealand. She started the meetup 3 years ago to serve as an ad hoc professional network. "This space is truly gatekept, for lack of a better word, by me," she said. "We only allow people to come if they've done a death doula training. Wherever you're at with it, it doesn't matter. But you're not shopping to see if you want to do that. You've done it, and now you're finding your way after." The doulas were white, black, Asian, young and middle-aged. One was old. All but two were women. Acker invited them to introduce themselves to the group. Robin had been working as a death doula and an eco-psychologist since 2022 and ran a group called the Dead Parents Club. Erica used text-to-speech software to say that she did art-based grief support. Simone trained in Sweden and had just had her first client. Marianne was a licensed clinical social worker at a children's hospital where she cared for dying kids. Alexa came from a social impact background in tech and wrote a Substack called Mourning People. Ryan found his way to the death world after his husband died of cholangiocarcinoma, a rare cancer of the bile ducts, and was volunteering as a doula at Mount Sinai's palliative care program. Boshko confessed that he was not a doula. The room broke into hoots of laughter. But he did provide Reiki at memory care facilities around the city. Sula, a blonde woman in her early 40s, ran a doula service called Peacing Out. "Honestly, I'm bad at joining groups," she said. "I'm bad at social media. So I feel a little effed in the ways that I'm connecting or not with the community in this world. And one of the biggest questions I have is, like, how do we actually make a living doing this?" She had turned to doula work full-time after being laid off from her job in communications, but the numbers weren't adding up. She went on, "While I'm very pleased that the field has expanded, I'm also like, let's get talking about our labor. I don't want to do anything else, and I also need to survive." "I love this topic," Acker said. "The question of making a living as an end-of-life doula can be touchy. Some doulas get more calls than they can handle, but they are in the minority. Others provide their service gratis, from the conviction that it should be accessible to all or on a sliding scale. Jill Schock offers three packages starting at $1,799 and going to $2,999, plus an assortment of a la carte options, funeral support, and planning cost, $225.
Helping a client who is dying by maid is $1,600. Shock doesn't live off her client work alone. She supplements her income by teaching a virtual doula training course, but she's optimistic. I'm sorry, but if Labubas can sell, we can sell this service, she told me. Packer works on what she calls a Tom's Shoes model. The paying clients she sees allows her to take on others who can't afford her services. One afternoon in June, I went with her to visit a 67-year-old man whom I'll call Lee, who falls into the latter category. Packer met Lee a few years ago at All Angels Church on the Upper West Side, where she volunteers weekly, manning its coffee stand. Lee would swoop in dashingly on his bike to grab a cup. He himself spent time volunteering in the kitchen, but his health had been failing, chronic arthritis, mobility problems, a bike accident. Acker had started a project at All Angels to help unhoused and other vulnerable people get health care proxies, and she became Lee's. He's very proud. He used to be the guy who helps everyone, she said. Now he was staying at a nursing home on the Upper West Side. He really wants to get out, Acker said, but the chances of that were slim. Lee was in a hospital bed separated from a roommate by a yellow curtain. He was missing a number of teeth, and the fingers of his right hand were stiff and curled. Blue and orange happy birthday balloons dragged on the floor out of air. Acker had brought two large deli coffees, and Lee sipped from his from a straw. She sat on the corner of his bed and asked how he was. "Listen, Emma," Lee said. His voice was very weak. "They don't take care of me here. I would feel better at home." "You would feel better at home," Acker repeated. "I've been thinking," he said, pointing to one bushy eyebrow. "Thinking is a good thing to do," Acker said. They laughed. Just what Lee was thinking was drowned out by a TV mounted in the corner, blaring the news of the day, but the gist was clear. After the visit, Acker said, "He wants me to sign him out." He had pleaded his case with great intensity, but Acker wouldn't do it. Lee's Section 8 apartment in the Bronx was up many flights of stairs that he could not walk. "Because you're here, I see myself from the outside, and I see how hopeless it is," Acker told me. Lee wasn't actively dying, but he wasn't getting well either. His former life had ended, and that was a sort of death, too, one to which he was not reconciled. Acker went on, "At the same time, I know the value of at least having somebody. I'm not fixing what's happening at all, but I'm not running away." Eleanor didn't decline. In fact, she improved. The next week, when Chang returned, she was back to her lucid self. In her dark days of confusion, she had injured herself while fighting to get out of bed. White gauze bandages were wrapped around her ankles and her elbows, and left knee were bruised. "This kind of old age is unfair," she said. She felt like a member of the living dead. "Eleanor, you don't give yourself enough credit," Chang said. "You're pretty amazing for a 101-year-old. "It's just a number," Eleanor said, but she smiled with pleasure. "How old do you feel?" 250. Chang fished through her bag and produced a copy of The Brain, The Story of You by the neuroscientist David Eagleman, which she had been reading aloud during their visits. "That's our special time together now," Eleanor said. She had become fascinated with the brain after Chang suggested that she donate hers to science as a legacy project, a contribution that a dying person can make to the future. Such projects usually consist of activities like writing letters to one's children or making a quilt, not organ donation, but Eleanor had been thrilled by the idea. An undemented brain of her vintage was a hot commodity in research circles. "I thank her for it all the time because I finally found something I could do that's fruitful," Eleanor said. Chang began to read. They had already been through the brain's development during childhood. Now they were in the teenage years, the excruciating social awkwardness and emotional sensitivity owing to a still unfinished prefrontal cortex. "Next time we'll talk about adulthood," Chang said. "There are some interesting topics coming up, such as the fallibility of memory and the aging brain. I don't know if this science topic is going to focus on exactly what I'm hoping to find out, because that's too mysterious," Eleanor said.
but I'll give it a try because it would be helpful for me to understand more about myself. I'm glad you're still curious. I often wonder why I am. I keep saying that to myself. Why are you caring so much about the political problem for the future? You're not going to be involved in it. What Eleanor wanted to find out, though, was personal. She was wondering about her children who were in their 70s. She'd had a wonderful marriage, but motherhood was difficult. Why were her children not who she had thought they would be? Why did they have such different values than she did? What I'm looking for is probably so technical that I maybe would never be able to understand it without any background in science, she said. But maybe your brain will contribute to an answer one day. Good, I have that hope. She's the one that builds up the hopes. Eleanor, I have some news to tell you, Chang said. I'm actually going to be away for 3 weeks. She was off to complete her second book on facing death. Oh, really? Well, this is an eternity I'm serving here. 3 weeks is nothing. So when I come back, we'll finish the book. But I understand that things can happen as well. It has been such an honor to work with you. It's been a pleasure. You've added something to this end-of-life thing which wasn't there before. That's mighty useful. Mighty useful. Chang leaned over the chair where Eleanor sat and embraced her. They both held on for a long time. Gently, Chang broke away. She kissed Eleanor on the cheek. Okay? Okay. As soon as I get back, I will call, okay? 3 weeks. She stood up to go. And thank you for being there. Okay. All right, Eleanor, Chang said quietly and left the room. And the title of that article was End of Story, The Doulas Who Help Us Die, and it was written by Alexandra Schwartz. Well, that's all the time we have for today. This has been Dale with The New Yorker.

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3: It is time now to begin the reading of the Tuesday Wall Street Journal here on the Talking Information Center. It is September 15th, 2026, and we say hello to Scott.
4: Good morning, John. Good morning, everyone. We are reading from page one of the Wall Street Journal. Let's check some headlines. Major U.S. stock indexes yesterday posted modest declines despite a boost given to some AI stocks by tech enthusiasts. The S&P 500, NASDAQ, and Dow all were down 0.5%, 0.6%, and 0.3%, respectively. The yield on the 10-year Treasury note rose above 5%. President Trump spent last year demanding rate cuts from the Fed. Investors now expect his hand-picked chairman to reverse course and start raising them this week. OpenAI has quietly bought Glass Imaging, a startup developing technology that uses artificial intelligence to improve cameras for smartphones. NextEra Energy affirmed its 2026 profit guidance at the high end, while continuing to advance regulatory approvals for its proposed $67 billion acquisition of Dominion. Abbott has agreed to pay $385 million to settle allegations related to its management of a baby formula facility where bacteria were suspected of causing infant deaths. Wegovy maker Novo Nordisk is rebranding itself as Novo, betting that a shorter name will help it resonate more with consumers as it competes with Eli Lilly. Hugo Boss says its supervisory board chairman will step down after Frasers achieved near-majority ownership of the fashion company. And Michael Dell's DFO Management and Sequence Holdings are taking insurance brokerage Baldwin Group private in a cash deal with an enterprise value of more than $7.5 billion. So let's take a look at the lead story on page one of the Wall Street Journal today, which is about the Federal Reserve. President Trump spent last year demanding rate cuts from the Federal Reserve, and investors now do expect his hand-picked chairman, Kevin Warsh, to reverse course and start raising them this week. The case for raising rates is a measure of how much the outlook has shifted since Warsh took over the central bank in May. President Trump's war with Iran has gone on longer than officials and investors expected and has pushed energy prices higher. The president's new tariffs have taken effect. The AI build-out has strained supply chains for electricity and tech equipment, all adding to demand faster than it has added to the economy's capacity to meet it. That leaves Kevin Warsh facing the fight Trump hoped he would avoid when he tapped the new chairman. The president has said for months that he trusts Warsh to do the right thing, a formulation that has spared the new chairman the treatment faced by his predecessor Jerome Powell. Raising rates before the midterm elections would test how long that lasts. Ahead of this week's meeting, the White House's National Economic Council Director Kevin Hassett said on television Sunday that inflation is improving and that the Federal Reserve does not need to raise rates. He said the president 100% respects the independence of Kevin Warsh. At the same time, Hassett conceded that Trump would not be super happy about a rate increase and said the Fed risks its reputation for staying out of politics when it changes rates close to an election. The reverse, however, is also true. With the White House demanding lower rates, standing pat when investors widely expect an increase would feed the suspicion that Warsh was accommodating the president who nominated him. The Fed's rate decisions are meant to be made independent of the White House, an arrangement that is supposed to keep short-term political pressure out of monetary policy. The assumption is that elected officials facing voters will always prefer lower rates than may be warranted. Changing rates near an election is not unusual. In fact, the central bank raised rates before elections in 1994, 2004, 2018, and 2022 when Joe Biden was president. 1 year ago, Chairman Warsh criticized the Fed in television interviews for moving too slowly to cut rates. Officials ultimately lowered them three times late in the year as insurance against a labor market slump. Warsh has said his views track conditions rather than politics. Asked last July whether his call for cuts at the time was shaped by the president who might select him, he cited episodes in which he had been early and the Fed late. "There's a time for a bird to change his feathers," he said on CNBC, "and it's with the times. It has nothing to do with this president." Last year's cuts coincided with the most sustained public campaign against the Fed in decades. President Trump, a Republican, spent months attacking Jerome Powell and threatened to have him prosecuted for fraud. He seated a top economic advisor, Stephen Moran, on the board, and Moran dissented in favor of looser policy at all six meetings he attended. The president also tried to remove Governor Lisa Cook, the first attempt by a president to fire a Fed governor. She kept her seat only after the Supreme Court intervened. That case is still alive. The administration and allies who urged cuts insisted throughout that inflation was solved and accused the Fed of finding excuses not to cut. Inflation has made no progress toward the Fed's 2% goal in more than a year now. The week before he selected Warsh, the president telegraphed a core anxiety when he said candidates tell him what he wants to hear and then do as they like once confirmed. "It's amazing how people change once they have the job," the president said. "It's too bad, sort of disloyalty, but they got to do what they think is right," said Trump, who had earlier chosen Powell for the top job. Warsh has said little about pressure he faces. People who have spoken with him said he thinks the Powell Fed made matters worse by saying things that were unnecessarily antagonistic, such as narrating how tariffs would raise prices or defending the central bank's independence in public. Warsh's approach has been to avoid provocation by saying less. At the Fed's latest meeting in July, three regional Federal Reserve Bank presidents voted against holding rates steady, preferring a rate increase. The White House has for months explained the Fed's drift toward raising rates by blaming those around Warsh, implying that the man Trump chose to lead the central bank agrees with him, but has been boxed in by a hostile committee. The administration's explanation became harder to sustain when, in the run-up to this week, two influential Fed officials kept the door open to holding rates steady. If Warsh leads his colleagues to raise rates this week, it would be harder to argue that he's being dragged somewhere. Warsh had narrowed his own options over the summer. opening his chairmanship in June with a news conference that left investors expecting a more muscular response to inflation, then held rates steady in July without explaining how that would bring inflation down. Long-term yields rose while he spoke, a sign that investors were not sure his tough talk would translate into policy. A keynote speech in August corrected course. He said at the time he saw little evidence that borrowing conditions were restraining the economy and that the summer's better inflation readings had not convinced him the underlying trend was improving. Holding again now would leave him as a chairman whose warnings cost nothing to ignore. Friday's inflation report closed off the last exit. A key measure of consumer prices rose more than had been expected in August. Investors raised the odds of an increase this week to about 90%. Douglas Holtz Eakin, a Republican economist who ran the Congressional Budget Office, thought before July that Warsh had no need to risk a controversy with the White House by raising rates before this fall's midterm elections. But since that July meeting, Warsh's words and an economy shaped by an energy shock and the AI boom have left him nowhere to stand. His hand is getting forced, he said. Kevin Warsh is an outstanding politician, and he's going to have to handle it. What that looks like is the only question left, he said. The president and the chairman could tacitly agree to let Trump berate Warsh while Warsh absorbs it, or Trump could move on like nothing happened. The president will change the subject as opposed to take them on because he can't say he made a mistake, according to Holtz Eakin. Warsh has repeatedly said he will not be swayed by political considerations. They chose an independent guy to do an independent job, he told lawmakers this summer, and that's exactly what I plan on doing. Some who think the Fed should never have cut rates last year and should have already begun raising them think this is the wrong week to start. Michael Strain, who's a conservative economist at the American Enterprise Institute, says he would have voted to raise rates in July, but if the case wasn't strong enough then, not enough has happened since. The counterargument is that the case for waiting has been eroding all year, and not just since July. Others think the calendar is beside the point. I just don't think it's going to be a factor at all at this meeting, according to Richard Clarida, who was the Fed vice chair between 2018 and 2022. So we'll see what happens, but a big day coming up for interest rates and the Fed. News about AI now. Wall Street's AI train is steaming ahead, even after the technology's leaders have called for a slowdown. A week of alarming headlines about AI's potential to destroy civilization culminated on Saturday with Anthropic's Dario Amodei, OpenAI's Sam Altman, Elon Musk of xAI, and Dennis Hassabis of Google's DeepMind all agreeing on the need to curb the technology's development. Investors listened, nodded solemnly, and then proceeded to buy more AI stocks. Shares of Microsoft, Alphabet, and Meta Platforms, three of the biggest AI hyperscalers, all were up 2% or more on Monday. They and others benefited from a rotation out of the chip makers supplying AI hardware and toward the customers whose data centers need semiconductors. In favoring the hyperscalers over the chip stocks, the market appeared to conclude that Microsoft and its peers will still be among the world's most profitable companies, even if AI investments were to lose some speed. As suppliers, chip makers such as Micron Technology and Intel rely on new orders to keep the growth stories going. A slowdown is not a foregone conclusion. The AI build-out has emerged as one of the U.S. economy's steadfast sources of growth, a tentpole of sorts for the global capital markets, and the primary battleground in America's technology arms race with China. Much is at stake in keeping it going, even if it all pales in comparison to humanity's potential extinction. By mid-morning yesterday, President Trump had signaled he was unmoved by the AI leaders' calls for restraint. There is a sick conspiracy going on against AI and data centers, Trump wrote on Truth Social, and the only one that's happy about it is China. Trump weighed in later again in the afternoon, calling NVIDIA CEO Jensen Huang while he was on stage at a Los Angeles tech conference. The robots will not be taking over, Trump said on a speakerphone. The AI will not be taking over. It's all a hoax. That's right. We're not going to let that happen, sir, Huang responded, according to video of the exchange shared with the Wall Street Journal. Major U.S. stock indexes posted modest declines on Monday, with the S&P 500 down 0.5%, while the tech-heavy NASDAQ composite slipped 0.6%. The Dow Jones Industrial Average ended Monday down 0.3%, or 152 points. However alarming the warnings might be, few seem to be taking them as a reason to abandon the AI trade that is responsible for much of the U.S. stock market's multi-year rally. The technology race with China is part of that reason. What really happened? Surely something big enough to spook Dario, Sam, and Elon into rare agreement, said Giuseppe Setti, who is the co-founder of Reflexivity, an AI investment analytics firm. With China in the race, though, we don't expect any major slowdown, he said. And as for any retracement in AI stocks, that's simply a buying opportunity. The PHLX Semiconductor Index dropped almost 6%, its worst day since July, while shares of cybersecurity companies soared. Software companies, whose shares were buffeted this year by concerns about new AI tools and that they might render them obsolete, were among the best performers in the S&P 500. Goldman Sachs tech analyst Jim Schneider says the AI trade has shifted dramatically. In the first half of the year, investors were looking for companies that could capitalize on bottlenecks in the supply chain by selling in-demand products at high prices. The easy trade in the half of the year was chasing elements of shortage, whether that was DRAM or memory stocks or optical elements, Schneider said. Some of these stocks have pulled back. Now the question is, will the constraint trade continue to work in the back half of the year? Or will we see a resurgence of some of the more traditional computer trades? The moves underscore the challenge for investors and analysts in identifying how the latest advancements, setbacks, and regulatory developments in AI are likely to affect swaths of markets and the economy. By some measures, individual stocks in the United States have been less correlated than ever this year, which many chalk up to the race to identify AI winners and losers across various industries. One thing most do agree on, the AI investment boom is not ending anytime soon. The assumption has made it easier for many to take the industry's weekend warnings as a positive. I think it's an inflection point that likely gets us to a better place for safety at the end of the day while causing volatility in the interim, says Art Hogan, chief market strategist at B. Riley Wealth. And he adds, I certainly don't think the frontier developers are willing to say the hundreds of billions we've invested in this was bad and now we're walking away. This isn't the first time AI doomerism has escaped Silicon Valley, but a recent cascade of events raised the volume. OpenAI's AI agents separately hacked into platforms Hugging Face and Ruby Gems, and a now-departed Anthropic researcher and several current employees said AI systems could end humanity as early as within the current decade. Anthropic's Amadei suggested a slowdown in the AI arms race take shape around recursive self-improvement, the idea that AI could endlessly optimize itself. Altman and Musk, bitter and often boisterous rivals, soon agreed. AI researchers are particularly alarmed at the threat that tech poses to cybersecurity, and the latest round of warnings prompted a big day for shares of cybersecurity firms on Monday. CrowdStrike was the S&P 500's top performer, adding 14%. Palo Alto Networks, Fortinet, and ServiceNow also posted outsized gains. Shares of AI-related hardware suppliers, however, took a beating. Corning, Teradyne, and Coherent were the S&P 500's worst performers yesterday, all down at least 12%. Still, an ugly day for chip stocks likely has more to do with investors taking some chips off the table following huge profits than a fundamental reset in their outlook for continued massive profits driven by chip shortages. The PHLX index remains up 84% over the past year. Hogan said, some of these semiconductor names have tripled this year. To the extent that you're looking for a reason to get off the train for a moment or at least right-size your position, you got a good one over the weekend. It's Tuesday, September 15th. I'm Scott, and we are reading from the Wall Street Journal today. A big story coming out of Washington from the Supreme Court, which on Monday blocked the Trump administration from imposing new requirements for mail ballots, averting what state and local officials were warning would have been a crisis in the midterm elections. In a one-paragraph ruling over the dissent of two conservative justices, the High Court said the U.S. Postal Service cannot enforce new rules that would have compelled states to quickly redesign their ballot envelopes, submit lists of voters to the federal government, and get sign-off from postal officials before ballots could be mailed to voters. The Postal Service adopted the new rules last month at the behest of President Trump, who has frequently disparaged mail voting and has said that limiting the practice would help fellow Republicans. State and local officials argued that the rules were unconstitutional and exceeded the Postal Service's authority. They also said implementing the rules before the November 3 midterm elections would be logistically impossible because many ballots have already been prepared, and some states, including Wisconsin and North Carolina, have already started mailing ballots to voters in those states. Nearly one-third of American voters used mail ballots in 2024, and some states conduct their elections primarily by mail. Justices Clarence Thomas and Samuel Alito dissented from the High Court's decision. The ruling, which rejected an emergency appeal by the Trump administration, deals the president another Supreme Court loss on one of his top priorities, and it comes during a hotly contested midterm battle that will determine control of Congress during his final 2 years in office. With Election Day just 7 weeks away now, the justices may be called on to referee additional fast-moving voting-related disputes. Last week, the court blocked a new Republican-friendly congressional district map in Missouri, and it could soon weigh in on a different Trump administration plan to use an immigration database it says could screen voters' eligibility. Under the planned mail regulations, the Postal Service would have refused to deliver ballots sent by states to voters

the hasty rollout. The Supreme Court offered minimal reasoning for its decision against the rules. Using legalese, it said tersely that the administration was, quote, unlikely to succeed on the merits of its challenge to a district judge's injunction that blocked the rules, and the court added that equitable factors, as it termed it, did not favor an emergency ruling lifting the injunction. Justice Alito wrote an 8-page dissent, arguing that the Postal Service has broad power to regulate the delivery of mail. He also said in his dissent that challengers bear a substantial share of the blame for the late timing of the agency's rules, which were delayed by litigation over a March executive order from Trump that prompted them. Thomas signed on to Alito's dissent. Justice Brett Kavanaugh, a Trump appointee, added a one-paragraph concurrence agreeing with the court's decision. He said that in his view, there is, quote, at least a fair prospect that the Postal Service rules fall within the agency's legal authority, but that election officials do not have sufficient time to reasonably implement them before the midterm elections. By maintaining the injunction against the rules, the High Court's decision effectively guarantees that they will remain on ice during the midterm elections. Further litigation is expected over whether the Postal Service can enforce the regulations in future elections. The decision was the second time in 3 weeks that the Supreme Court has weighed in on the administration's efforts to revamp mail-in voting. On August 24th, the High Court ruled that an earlier legal challenge was premature because it was brought before the Postal Service had unveiled its final rules. Justices are also weighing a separate case on their emergency docket about the administration's bid to deploy a citizenship database that officials say could detect ineligible voters. Two lower courts have blocked the administration from letting states use the Department of Homeland Security database after challengers argued that it violates federal privacy laws and would be prone to mistakes. Election officials around the country and voting rights groups have argued that the president's maneuvers around mail voting, including policies that are being implemented in a hurry and for the first time, would risk disenfranchising large numbers of citizens. In particular, opponents say the Postal Service rules would have deprived millions of Americans of the ability to vote because many jurisdictions would not have had any feasible way to comply in time for the elections. While Democratic officials have led legal challenges to the president's efforts, some Republican election officials also have raised concerns, telling the Supreme Court in a legal brief that it was far too late in the election cycle to implement such sweeping and untested measures. We are continuing to read from the Wall Street Journal on Tuesday, September 15th. The Environmental Protection Agency said yesterday that it would repeal some carbon dioxide emission rules for power plants, part of a broader effort to curtail the agency's role in regulating climate change. The move would unwind two key policies of the Obama and Biden eras around carbon emissions. The first would reverse Biden-era policies that cracked down on pollution from coal plants and newly built natural gas-fired power plants. The other concerns the EPA's broader authority to regulate climate pollution under the Clean Air Act, which could prevent future administrations from regulating power plant emissions. EPA Administrator Lee Zeldin called yesterday's actions, quote, the largest deregulatory action for the United States power sector in American history. David Wadowski, U.S. Director of the World Resources Institute, called the announcements a major retreat and a free ride for fossil fuel generators. The power sector is responsible for roughly one quarter of climate pollution in the U.S., Wadowski said, its second largest source of emissions. In February, the EPA acted to rescind the Obama-era endangerment finding, which classifies six greenhouse gases as a threat to public health and welfare. That finding had provided the legal underpinning to climate rules that limited emissions from power plants and tightened fuel economy standards for vehicles under the Clean Air Act. But the administration's rule changes earlier this year focused on the auto sector and tailpipe emissions, not the power industry. Today's proposal states that the Clean Air Act does not give us the authority to regulate power plant emissions based on climate change, Zeldin said.

a G20 ministerial meeting on energy abundance in Houston. He added that at EPA, we follow a very simple principle. If Congress did not authorize it, EPA should not be doing it. A legal fight is already underway over the issue. A group of Democratic states and environmental groups has challenged the repeal of the endangerment finding. Separate petitions are expected to be filed against the changes to power plant rules. The power industry had pushed back against Biden administration rules that would have required power plants to implement carbon capture and storage technology or switch to hydrogen fuel from natural gas. New plants that did not comply with one of those two options would not have been able to operate at full capacity. The rules did not apply, however, to existing gas plants, the backbone of the nation's power supply, but many new gas-fired power plants are now proposed to meet surging demand for electricity for the development of AI data centers. The rule was considered especially difficult for coal-fired power plants, as they are already more complex and more costly to operate than natural gas plants, and they have had a hard time competing in the market against gas and renewables. The chief executive of the National Rural Electric Cooperative Association, Jim Matheson, called the Biden-era rule unachievable. It also exacerbates the pressures facing America's electric grid, he said, by forcing critical existing power plants into early retirement and severely restricting the operation of new natural gas plants. Attorney Alex Bond of Baker Botts, who previously worked at the EPA Office of the General Counsel, says there are several legal cases at play around the Clean Air Act, the endangerment finding, and the EPA's climate authority. Ultimately, Bond said, this has the Supreme Court written all over it. Moving on to the inside section of the Wall Street Journal, a little political news here that may be of interest. Senator Mitch McConnell has voted at the Capitol on Monday for the first time in 3 months after a fall that raised concerns about his health and whether he would ever return to work. The Kentucky Republican arrived in a wheelchair flanked by his chief of staff and a longtime aide, addressing the press in brief remarks outside the Senate chamber that Senate officials did not allow to be videotaped. I must admit, after 2 years of decades, actually, dodging your questions, I wasn't sure how many of you would be here today, McConnell joked with reporters. His words weren't clearly enunciated and at times were hard to make out. Time to get back to work, he said, to finish the job for this Congress. He cited the farm bill and backing NATO and Ukraine. He did not take any questions. Republicans and Democrats greeted him on the floor. Senator John Kennedy, Republican from Louisiana, placed a hand on McConnell's shoulder and said, well, we're in trouble now. He told McConnell his new nickname is The Rock. McConnell, seated in his wheelchair, gave a thumbs up during the first vote, a procedural measure on confirming a federal judge. In a statement on social media announcing his return, the 84-year-old McConnell said his recovery has been a long and often frustrating process, and the lingering effects of childhood polio have not made it any easier. He added that he wasn't, quote, quite back to 100%, but had told party leadership he would try to be present for critical votes as he continues his recovery. The former Senate Majority Leader had been hospitalized on June 14th, after he briefly lost consciousness and fell at his home. His office provided little information for several weeks, fueling speculation that he was in a coma or otherwise incapacitated. Ultimately, McConnell released a statement in July that his lengthy Senate absence and hospitalization had been due to a fall and a subsequent bout with pneumonia. McConnell in recent years has suffered repeated falls, a concussion, and some episodes where he has frozen in public. His office had also released photos of the senator and his wife, Elaine Chao, but he had not appeared publicly. Several McConnell allies said they had spoken with him while he was recovering. Last month, he was discharged from a rehabilitation center, and at the time, he said he would continue to engage with staff and colleagues on important Senate business, but he did not specify a timeline for his return. McConnell is not seeking re-election, and his term ends at the beginning of January. His absence has put further pressure on Republicans' already tight majority in the Senate. New news now from
Overseas, U.S. relations with the Caucasus country of Georgia have gone from warm to frigid in recent years, as the former Soviet republic has cracked down on dissent and swung closer to Vladimir Putin's Russia. However, one U.S. business undeterred by that shift, the Trump Organization. This week, a group of Georgian developers are planning to launch marketing on the Trump Tower Tbilisi, unveiling renderings on a skyscraper poised to be the country's tallest. The Georgian investment firm signed a branding deal with the Trump family company in May for the new 70-story tower. It's a booming market for foreign Trump towers, as private developers from Abu Dhabi to Vietnam to the Maldives in the past 3 years have all lined up to adorn their hotel and golf course projects with the Trump name. During President Trump's first term in office, amid concerns about conflicts of interest, the Trump Organization said it would not do any foreign deals, effectively bringing new business to a halt. But in his second term, the president's business dropped that self-imposed limit, and the deals are pouring in. Last year, the president reported taking in $59 million from foreign property licensing deals, up from $45 million the year before, and far more than any other year reported. Developers typically pay the Trump Organization an upfront fee, recently about $5 million, then a portion of revenue, though specifics can vary. Much like a restaurant franchise, developers in return can brand their projects as a Trump Tower, so long as it conforms to various design and service standards. The Trump family often helps market the projects, appearing at public events. The president says his sons run the business on his behalf, and he is not involved. The Trump Organization declined to comment. It previously denied any conflicts of interest, saying the business dealings are kept separate from administration policy. Democrats and governance groups say the income from around the globe introduces new potential conflicts to the president's foreign agenda. Some of the developers paying the Trump Organization have other business before the U.S. government. The White House has said that Trump only acts in the best interests of the American public and that there are no conflicts of interest with his businesses. A White House spokesperson did not respond to a request for comment for this story. The prospect of Georgia's tallest tower rising with the Trump name strikes a note of particular foreign policy discord. Georgia was once one of the United States' closest partners among former Soviet states. George W. Bush flew to Georgia to declare it a beacon of liberty in 2005, and the country was actually a candidate to join the North Atlantic Treaty Organization, NATO. The relationship, however, has deteriorated since, as Georgia's ruling party, Georgian Dream, as it is known, has drawn U.S. ire for legislation that cracks down on dissent and other moves that have hewed closer to Russia. The Biden administration publicly criticized the Democratic backsliding, and relations have been chilly during the Trump administration. Secretary of State Marco Rubio appeared to refer to Georgia as having an anti-American government during a hearing last year. Meanwhile, the new project has given financial benefit to the family of a Georgian billionaire, on whom the U.S. imposed sanctions in late 2024. When the developers struck a 2023 deal to buy the land from a foundation controlled by the family of Bidzina Ivanishvili, they agreed to pay the foundation up to $85 million at a later date, according to Georgian corporate records. The developers paid in installments over time, and the deal was fully completed in July. Ivanishvili is widely viewed by analysts as being the ultimate decision-maker in the country. He made a fortune in Russia before he served as Georgia's prime minister between 2012 and 2013. Since leaving office, he has served as the honorary chairman of Georgian Dream, the party that he founded. Ivanishvili also has been blamed for a sometimes violent crackdown on the political opposition. Georgian Dream was accused of election fraud in a 2024 vote that has sparked nearly 2 years of regular protests. Georgian Dream also has said the election victory was legitimate. The U.S. House last year moved to further punish Georgia's political leaders, passing a bill with bipartisan support that directed Washington to consider sanctions on current and former members of the Georgian parliament, among other political leaders there.
Representatives of Ivanishvili and Georgian Dream did not respond to Wall Street Journal requests for comment. Georgian analysts see the deal as a way of the business community making something of a peace offering to the Trump administration. This project is mainly about having some kind of connection with the Trump administration, said Georgi Kistrovani, an economist who was also a professor at Ilia State University in Georgia. Its purpose, he said, may also be for PR reasons. We are working our way through the Wall Street Journal for Tuesday, September 15th. And moving into the business and finance section, we mentioned earlier about the Treasury yield hitting a pivotal level. The last time the yield on the 10-year Treasury note rose above 5%, the United States economy was dealing with pandemic aftershocks. This time, the main culprit is a war with no clear end in sight. Escalating fears over energy prices and inflation have driven the 10-year yield above 5%, a pivotal milestone that is forcing investors to confront whether the bond market may be entering a new era. The answer is set to have sweeping implications for consumers and businesses alike and could end up playing a role in the coming midterm elections. The yield on the 10-year Treasury is a critical driver of interest rates throughout the economy, and its recent rise has already pushed mortgage rates back up toward 7%. Treasury Secretary Scott Bessent has been taking extraordinary measures to contain yields with little to show for it so far. Now, traders are questioning whether 5% will be a ceiling for the 10-year yield, as it was in 2023, or whether the yield will decisively break through that threshold, creating a borrowing environment more like that of the 2000s, when the yield occasionally spent months above 5%. Some are even thinking about the 1990s, when the yield spent years at that level. Higher yields in the long run would significantly drive up borrowing costs for the U.S. government, which already spends more on interest than it does on national defense. Today's number should scare Congress. Republican Representative David Schweikert of Arizona, who was leaving the House after this year, wrote on social media yesterday, "Treasury yields, which rise when bond prices fall, edged higher in early trading on Monday as oil prices climbed again, pushing the 10-year yield above 5% shortly after 10 a.m. The yield reached as high as 5.012%, its highest intraday level since 2007, before ultimately settling back at 4.96%. That reversal echoed what happened on October 23, 2023, when the 10-year yield also reached 5% in the morning, before plunging back to just above 4.8% by the session's end, a sign that investors were waiting for the milestone to be hit before rushing in to buy bonds. Still, yesterday's reversal was not as pronounced, and many investors say they have reasons to believe that the 10-year yield could easily keep climbing beyond 5% in the coming weeks and months. To start, investors are much more optimistic about the economy's strength and think it can handle a 5% yield without quickly decelerating. Many also feel that inflation will remain elevated, especially with tensions in the Middle East driving oil prices above $100 a barrel. I'm always asking myself, okay, what would be a catalyst for rates to go lower, said Greg Peters, co-chief investment officer at PGIM Credit. It's hard to find one other than the good old-fashioned recession. The conditions are very much in place, he said, for a higher or remaining to be high yield environment. The president has repeatedly called for the Fed to cut interest rates, putting Fed Chairman Kevin Warsh in an awkward spot as expectations for a rate increase have continued to climb. Following a firm inflation reading on Friday, investors overwhelmingly expect the central bank to raise short-term rates at its meeting tomorrow and then to keep raising them after that. Investor expectations for short-term rates play a major role in determining the level of yields. For much of the past few years, the 10-year yield has hovered between 4 and 5%. It dropped below 4% just before the U.S. and Israel first launched strikes at Iran at the end of February, but it has generally been climbing since then, as Iran's subsequent efforts to throttle shipping through the Strait of Hormuz has driven up energy prices and fueled bets on rate increases.
Brent crude, the international benchmark, surged nearly 9% last week after the Iran-backed Houthi militants took effective control of another shipping choke point off the west coast of Yemen. It gave up some early gains, but still, Brent crude edged up 1% to $105.68 on Monday. In the view of some investors, the recent rise in yields has to some extent reflected a normalizing economy, a return to a pre-2008 financial crisis world before the era of central bank bond buying and ultra-low rates that defined the 2010s and early 2020s. The current moment is also unique, however. Gross federal debt recently hit $40 trillion, around double its level from one decade ago. And increasing federal debt translates to a larger supply of treasuries, potentially pushing prices down and yields higher. Led by Secretary Scott Bessent, the Treasury Department recently started increasing buybacks of longer-term debt, but those purchases are still very small relative to the total amount of treasuries. Many analysts also say that a booming stock market, which has been fueled in large part by investor enthusiasm over AI, is helping offset the economic pinch of higher yields. Normally, those higher yields and borrowing costs might slow business investment, but many tech companies now see investing in AI as an existential matter. I don't think they respond to financial conditions that same way that other businesses might, according to Eric Winograd, the chief economist at AllianceBernstein. Some still believe the Fed could actually contain longer-term yields by following through on expected rate increases. Megan Swiber, the senior U.S. rate strategist and at Bank of America, said, if the Fed ends up hiking this week and delivering a message that they're going to do what it takes to get inflation under control, that, we think, actually can help bring longer-term rates down. A feature story about Las Vegas and Oprah Winfrey. Oprah Winfrey will be producing and hosting a new immersive live show at the Sphere in Las Vegas next spring. It's the latest high-profile booking for the technologically advanced entertainment venue. The new two-hour show, which will be called Oprah Winfrey's Aha, will feature the media personality and entrepreneur on stage, along with music by composer Max Richter, and performances by guests, including musician Jacob Collier and poet Ocean Vuong, according to a news release. The show is scheduled for a three-day run in April of next year. In a video announcement, Winfrey described the show as, quote, an immersive symphony of awe, wonder, and joy. The Sphere, which cost $2.3 billion to build after going over budget, opened 3 years ago with a residency by the band U2. The venue, which was the brainchild of New York Knicks owner James Dolan, found a successful formula pairing high-tech lights and sounds with a lineup of broadly appealing musical acts. The venue has featured Fish, Dead & Company, The Eagles, Backstreet Boys, and No Doubt, among others. Sphere also made a hit with an immersive reworking of the classic film The Wizard of Oz. Considered an audacious bet when it first opened, the stock price of parent Sphere Entertainment has more than doubled during the past year. It was the world's highest-grossing arena last year at $379 million on 1.7 million tickets sold, according to data firm Pollstar. The giant orbital venue has a 580,000-square-foot LED exterior and a screen inside that wraps around the audience. Winfrey said she was inspired to create Aha, a reference to a light bulb moment, after seeing the opening night of the U2 stint at Sphere. Creating this experience, she said, has felt like the culmination of what I've spoken about and worked towards my entire life. Since her Oprah Winfrey show ended in 2011, she has continued to wield influence in fields including politics, publishing, and business. Earlier this year, her Harpo Entertainment Company announced a multi-year deal with Amazon.com for exclusive distribution and advertising rights to the Oprah podcast with Amazon's podcast studio known as Wondery. The deal also included rights to the Oprah Winfrey Show library and her Oprah's Book Club and Oprah's Favorite Things
franchises. Also, in the Wall Street Journal's business and finance section, story that we alluded to earlier in our headlines, Abbott Laboratories is agreeing to pay $385 million to settle allegations related to its management of a baby formula facility where deadly bacteria was suspected of causing infant deaths. That, according to an announcement from the Justice Department yesterday. The settlement is a more lenient outcome than some prosecutors had advocated for, believing they had evidence to criminally charge Abbott under a law that has been used to pursue other businesses for selling contaminated food. The Wall Street Journal had previously reported, but senior Justice Department officials believed the criminal charges would have been heavy-handed and closed the probe. They opted instead for the civil settlement, which claws back money the company earned from selling formula through federally funded nutrition programs. The department said yesterday that the company knowingly sold the government formula and other products that were, quote, made in an environment that put the products at unacceptable risk of microorganism contamination. The settlement makes clear the safety of our children is not negotiable, according to Acting Deputy Attorney General Trent McCotter. Abbott did not admit liability or fault. The outcome illustrates how the Justice Department under President Trump has moved away from strict approaches to corporate enforcement and raised the bar for punishing companies. Prosecutors had been considering a misdemeanor charge against Abbott under the Federal Food, Drug, and Cosmetic Act and a separate count for allegedly misleading the government, according to the Wall Street Journal. Prosecutors also were considering charging at least one individual. Inspectors in early 2022 had found traces of a potentially deadly bacteria at the Abbott plant in Sturgis, Michigan, including on equipment that was close to infant formula containers. Cronobacter infections had sickened four babies who drank Abbott formula produced at the plant. Two of them died, but the company said there was no proof the infants became ill because of their baby formula. No unopened, distributed Abbott infant formulas have tested positive for the bacteria that sickened the babies, the company said yesterday. We make infant formula with the same care we would for our own families, the company said in a statement. We are deeply committed to earning and maintaining caregiver trust. The settlement in the case also includes more than $36 million to resolve claims made by state government programs. Inspectors found a long list of problems with the plant, according to the Justice Department. They included roof leaks that caused standing water in multiple locations and employees who worked directly with baby formula but did not adequately wash their hands. They also found the bacteria in multiple spots inside that plant and noted that the company had found it repeatedly in prior years. Unmanned aerial drones and vehicles are already on the front lines of military conflicts. Foundation Future Industries wants combat-ready humanoid robots to be next. The company, which is backed by Eric Trump, the president's son, is on a mission to build robots for heavy industrial work that could one day actually go to war. When a robot's perception, reasoning, and adaptive behavior get precise enough, instead of dropping a bomb in a building, you can send humanoids to actually walk inside that building and go directly to the target, said Sanket Pathak, founder and chief executive of the San Francisco-based Foundation. Foundation has secured a $24 million contract with the U.S. Pentagon and is in the process of testing a battle robot with United States Defense Forces. Governments are increasingly exploring the integration of artificial intelligence into defense, and the U.S. has flagged unmanned military systems as a top priority. Still, experts say humanoid robots are still many years away from large-scale use in wars, as the technology and regulations around them need to evolve further. Foundation, which was founded 2 years ago, has deployed around 10 humanoid robots, Pathak said. We've done deployments with the Air Force, he said, adding that there have been pilot programs in Ukraine as well, where robots move objects around. We've done deployments in auto manufacturing, he said, where they've done racking and unracking tasks. We lease them today for $100,000 per robot per year, he said.
Its flagship robot is known as the Phantom MK1. It's a man-sized humanoid that can carry nearly 90 pounds. A second-generation robot equipped with chips from Advanced Micro Devices is currently in development. Initially, Foundation trains the robots to do outdoor jobs that are too dangerous for humans. It actually uses data that's been gathered in industrial settings like warehouses and shipyards to train the robots for war zones. Defense is a linchpin application for heavy industrial work, Pathak said. The company's San Francisco facility can currently produce between 300 and 500 robots a year and is building another site to boost its manufacturing capacity. Asked about Foundation's progress toward its previously stated goal of building 10,000 robots by the end of next year, Pathak said a lot of those earlier aims were, quote, pretty ambitious. We're gearing up to start building a lot more, he said, adding that Phantom is close to being able to learn a task after just a few human demonstrations. But that is far from being a truly autonomous robot that can operate for long periods of time in unfamiliar environments with little human intervention. Pathak said achieving that would require the physical AI Foundation model to, quote, understand the physics, kinematics, dynamics of the world really well. A recent report from Stanford University underlined the practical and ethical challenges around deploying robots in battlefields. Questions remain about highly autonomous systems' reliability, accountability, cost, and cybersecurity, it said, and their effectiveness in real-world operations is still being evaluated, according to the report. Then there's the risk of relying on a robotic supply chain that's currently dominated by China. The U.S. is making efforts to counter that. In July, it banned most imports of new humanoid robot models, part of a bid to build an independent and resilient robotic supply chain and industrial base critical to dominating on the battlefield. Under the new rules, domestic components need to make up over 65% of a robot's total cost to avoid being labeled foreign-made through 2028. In 2029, that will increase to 75%. Foundation, which sources some parts from China, is making adjustments to comply. And Pathak doesn't think a ban is the best route for closing the supply chain gap. He says, I don't think it's going to yield the results that the government intends it to. Let's take a look further into the inside of the Wall Street Journal's finance and business section. Between war, rising yields, and AI wiping out humanity, there is plenty to keep investors up at night. But we're now in the thick of a period when angst tends to rise almost no matter what else is in the headlines. The run-up to U.S. midterm elections is historically among the worst times to own American stocks. Between the beginning of July and a month before Election Day, the S&P 500 has posted a loss half of the time, with an average return of negative 2.5% over the past 40 years. The good news? Once the electoral outcome starts to become clear, the tension lifts. Stocks have tended to recover in the final 4 weeks before Election Day. Once the votes are counted, the S&P 500 has put in some very good performances. So does it matter who wins? Republicans currently enjoy a trifecta, control of both houses of Congress plus the White House. That's been hard to maintain, with control lost in 1994, 2006, 2010, 2018, and 2022. The last time a party retained a lock on both the executive and legislative branches was during the Carter administration. It's commonly believed that a divided government is good for stocks because business thrives when Washington's hands are tied. There is some truth to that. Midterm losses of one-party control have preceded a gain over the following 6 months of 10.4% on average since 1970. Betting on Polymarket as of Friday put the chance of Republicans retaining the House of Representatives at just 12%. A Democratic sweep has even odds. That's the Wall Street Journal for today, Tuesday, September 15th. I'm Scott. Enjoy your day.

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Greetings, everyone, and welcome to this week's edition of the Iowa Hour. I'm your reader, Jim Hoffman. We're going to start in the Iowa Source magazine, the August edition. This first article is a review by Patricia Drosnan of a Netflix documentary, Marty, Life is Short, Love, Loss, and Laughter in a Comedian's Remarkable Life. At 5 feet, 8 inches, Martin Short may not stand as tall as other men, but he's a comedy giant. And being a fan is not required for appreciating Marty, Life is Short, a multi-dimensional documentary about his personal and professional life that offers some interesting perspectives about comedy and people. Born in Ontario, Canada in 1950, fully equipped with a wild sense of humor, Martin Hayter Short was the youngest of 5 children and his family's steady source of entertainment. His talent, delivery, and material would lead him through a 50-year career in show business that hasn't slowed down. In addition to his comedy roles in film, TV, and the Broadway stage, Short continues to collaborate with his friend Steve Martin in the TV series Only Murders in the Building, with a sixth season pending. On the flip side, experience taught Martin that show business is a long shot, with an 80% chance of failure. This was not a warning to avoid Hollywood, but an alert to be prepared for the odds. And if by chance you do succeed, celebrate like crazy. Marty, Life is Short offers a glimpse into his loving, harmonious upbringing. Martin's youth was filled with family humor that inspired his own comedic performances. His ambition was acting, which his mother fully supported. And as he grew older and started getting work, he flexed his talents, singing, dancing, comedy, and hysterical impersonations of famous people. He does a great Katharine Hepburn. He also had the encouragement and assistance of his brother Michael, an award-winning writer who once worked for Toronto's Second City TV and has written for many TV series, including Schitt's Creek. Martin's comedy career took off when he joined the cast of SCTV, but when the show folded in 1984, he was recruited by Saturday Night Live, where he barely lasted one season. Unlike the Second City TV cast members who collaborated on material, each Saturday Night Live cast member worked alone, and that lonely isolation was putting Martin's imagination to sleep. Martin's early ambition was primarily movie roles. Decades later, his long roster of comedy films includes Three Amigos, Mars Attacks, and Father of the Bride. He has a gift for making crazy funny, but his best performances, according to me, embody the fictional TV interview host Jiminy Glick, whose razor-sharp comebacks keep the guests off balance, since entertaining the audience is Short's priority. If Glick can keep the viewers laughing, he assumes the guests will recover. Martin was born to inhabit this fast-talking, overweight, hysterically obnoxious character that he still revisits, and I'm still laughing. We also meet the love of Martin's life, his wife and soulmate, Nancy Dolman, an actor and singer. She met Marty when she was an understudy for Gilda Radner, who was alternately dating and breaking up with Martin. When Nancy and Martin started dating, Nancy was equipped with just enough crazy to appreciate Marty's sense of humor.
She was a keeper. But no one's life is always funny, especially when they're losing a family member. When Martin was 12 and he was at overnight camp, his beloved brother David died in a car accident. Martin woke up that morning feeling depressed and then learned David had died. Soon after, he was, quote, visited, unquote, by David, who assured him everything was wonderful and they would be together again. A few years later, when Martin's parents died, 2 years apart, Martin described the loss of three family members as being on speed dial with the funeral parlor. But he learned to accept their passing as part of being alive. Later, when he lost his perfect wife of 30 years, and then his daughter Catherine, Martin focused on remembering them while looking forward to reuniting. Death gave him a bigger perspective that made everything else, like his fear of auditioning and performing, look so small. Marty, Life is Short, is directed by Martin's longtime friend and renowned Hollywood screenwriter-director Lawrence Kasdan, whose writing credits include 4 Star Wars episodes and Raiders of the Lost Ark. Yeah, Kasdan guides it through the extraordinary flavors of this tale. His depiction of Martin's life and everyone it includes feels personal and intimate, but never sappy. And we glimpse Martin's deep friendship with Hollywood favorites like Tom Hanks, Steven Spielberg, Steve Martin, lifelong friend Eugene Levy, and especially one of the film's narrators, Catherine O'Hara, now departed. We also see Martin's ability to communicate with children and make them happy, especially the 3 kids that he and Nancy adopted. Martin is as playful with kids as he is with friends. As Catherine O'Hara describes him, Marty has an outer child. Marty, Life is Short tours the historic rise of an original entertainer whose unique story fascinates, entertains, and inspires. This is not the documentary you want to miss. Netflix can help with that. And we're going to stay in the Iowa source. This is a Money article by John Raines. Income Security, a Recipe for Confidence in Your Retirement Years. When people think about a happy retirement, they often picture traveling, spending time with family, enjoying hobbies, or simply having the freedom to choose how each day unfolds. But underlying all those goals is a more basic need, the confidence that there will be enough dependable income to pay the bills. During our working years, most of us become accustomed to receiving regular paychecks. We know that another deposit will arrive in a week or two. Retirement changes that rhythm. The paycheck stops, but the taxes, groceries, insurance premiums, and health care expenses continue. That is why I believe guaranteed income is one of the most important ingredients of retirement happiness. Guaranteed income can come from Social Security, a pension, or an annuity that provides income for a specified period or for life. When those dependable income sources cover a retiree's essential monthly expenses, it can create a strong sense of financial security. This does not mean every retirement dollar needs to be guaranteed. Investments still serve an important purpose. They can provide growth, help offset inflation, pay for emergencies, and create an inheritance. The goal is balance. One practical approach is to separate retirement expenses into 2 categories, essential and discretionary. Essential expenses are the bills that must be paid whether the stock market is rising or falling. Discretionary expenses include travel, entertainment, and other enjoyable pursuits that can be adjusted when necessary. Ideally, Social Security,
pensions, and other dependable income sources should cover most or all of a household's essential expenses. Investments can then be used for things that make retirement fun. I have met retirees who had substantial savings, but were still afraid to spend money. They worried about the next market downturn, rising health care costs, or living longer than expected. As a result, they postponed trips, avoided necessary home repairs, or hesitated to help their families, even though they had sufficient resources. In situations like these, the problem is not always a lack of money. Sometimes it is a lack of confidence that the money will last. A dependable lifetime income can provide retirees with permission to enjoy the assets they work so hard to accumulate. Guaranteed income also helps address longevity risk, the possibility of living longer than planned. A person who retires at age 65 may need income for 25 or 30 years. Some will spend more years in retirement than they spent in the workforce. No one knows exactly how long retirement will last. Knowing that a portion of your income cannot be outlived can provide valuable peace of mind. Retirement planning is about more than building the largest possible account balance. It's about turning a lifetime of work and savings into an income plan that supports the life you hope to live. Our next article is a book review by Jessica Klein, and this also appears in the Iowa Source magazine. Abby Jimenez, A New Romance from the Multi-Talented Creative. For the last 4 years, Abby Jimenez romance novels have been my happy place. They are the books that I most often return to. I most often recommend to new romance readers, and have most palpably changed the way that I think about fiction. You might know Jimenez as the mom of Tess and stuntman Mike, her poodle pointer and Yorkie dogs, respectively, on social media or from her appearances on the Food Network, or maybe as the owner of the bakery Nadia Cakes, with locations in Minnesota and California. That said, among readers, Jimenez has been known since 2019 as a writer of romance novels that consistently grapple with themes of disability, physical and emotional distance, and familial obligations. Her latest effort, The Night We Met, follows up on the smash success of her 2025 book, Say You'll Remember Me. All of Jimenez's books take place in the same universe, but each can be read independently of the others. The Night We Met is focused on Larissa, Mike, and Chris. As the book opens, the audience learns that Larissa, a young woman who lives with her mom and works hard to make ends meet, is in a relationship with Mike, resulting from her decision to have Mike, and not Chris, drive her home from a concert before she really knew either of them well. Mike and Chris are best friends, and therein lies the issue. Chris has feelings for Larissa, but would never do anything to hurt Mike. What unfolds is a layered story that dissects questions such as, what does it mean to be a good friend? What constitutes an act of grace versus an instance of complicity? How does money affect relationships? And how do physical and mental disabilities change what a relationship, romantic or otherwise, demands of it? I found Jimenez's explanation of these questions to be artful and moving. The Night We Met is an example of what fiction has the special ability to do. Take complex issues that feel larger than life and make them less daunting and more accessible. For this review, I wanted to look closely at three instances
of this kind of investigation woven into the text. First, Jimenez has written before about disabilities such as anxiety, memory loss, and renal failure. The Night We Met is especially successful at offering a window into what it's like to struggle with a disability. Larissa has a severe nut allergy that hums in the background of the entire plot, and Jimenez successfully avoids creating a character that falls victim to a harmful stereotype in which her disability is her personality. Jimenez does not write disability-focused books per se. Instead, she writes books about earnestly human characters who arrive on the page with the flaws, struggles, and contours of people who remind us of those in our own lives. As a result, when Jimenez pulls back the curtain on what it means to love someone who is ill or has a disability, she is offering a perspective on something that statistically more of us experience than one might guess. Second, The Night We Met asks the reader to examine how money affects a relationship. Throughout the book, Larissa battles to stay afloat, and Chris, a pharmacist, yearns to take care of her despite her disinterest in any kind of financial help. As a result, Jimenez forces the reader to contend with a hard reality. Sometimes letting those who love us care for us is complicated, even when it seems like it should be simple. Larissa's pride and work ethic reads as entangled with a Midwestern culture that preaches the importance of pulling yourself up by your bootstraps. Jimenez is based in the Minneapolis area, as are many of her books, including this one. The way in which her characters feel so quintessentially upper Midwest has always been one of my favorite aspects of her writing. In this case, it provides her with a chance to delve into what it means to take care of someone and to catch them when they fall. Third, while the book is ultimately Chris and Larissa's story, the plot holds a lot of space for the relationship between Chris and Mike. To me, The Night We Met is Jimenez's best book exploring friendship. Mike and Chris find themselves tangled in a mess that threatens their love for each other, their love for Larissa, and their broader group of friends. Jimenez is cutting as she forces Chris and Mike to eventually put it all on the table. The topic of lifelong friendships is something that this genre tends to struggle with. In The Night We Met, Jimenez creates a plot that examines how the way we love our friends is entangled with the way we love our partners. It's a brave choice and incredibly well done. Finally, while social media voiced concerns about how little spice or physical romance is in the text, I would argue that this makes the book more successful. The book is earnest in a way that allows it to be a romance that does not rely on sex to convey emotional intimacy. Instead, Jimenez offers us intimacy between her characters produced by honesty, overcoming conflict, and making the seemingly impossible possible. Next, we're going to travel to the Iowa Outdoors Summer 2026 magazine edition. And this article is entitled Thirst, The Hike That Humbled Me, How I Underestimated Water on a Simple Hike at Lake Red Rock. And the story is by Jeremy Eigendyer. I knew I had made a mistake when I started rationing water on a flat trail at Lake Red Rock, just 45 minutes from my house. Lake Red Rock, Iowa's largest lake, isn't a place most people associate with risk. The trails are accessible, the terrain is manageable,
It's the kind of place you go expecting a straightforward day outdoors. I expected challenges. I did not expect to run out of something as basic as water. The goal was to hike around Lake Red Rock in 2 days with a stop to hammock camp along the way. This wasn't supposed to be hard. I had just come off a stretch of hill intervals with a rucksack on a treadmill and convinced myself I could simulate a long hike. I'd finished an Ironman. I've spent years in a profession that requires endurance, decision-making, under stress, and pushing through discomfort. Hiking around

Somewhere after crossing the mile-long bridge, the shift happened. My enthusiasm dropped. My pace slowed. My thoughts turned inward. "This is stupid," I remember thinking. "Why am I doing this?" That's when I realized this wasn't about endurance anymore. It was about a miscalculation I hadn't seen coming. At first, I treated the hike like a controlled effort, something I could manage with experience and willpower. The pace felt steady. The distance seemed reasonable. I had my route on GPS. I had time. I'd done harder things before. But the variables I hadn't respected started to stack quietly. The trail gave way to long stretches of road. The scenery opened up, but the shade disappeared, something that's easy to underestimate on exposed stretches around Red Rock. What I assumed would be access points, water, facilities, easy reroutes, were either farther apart than I expected or non-existent. The plan I had built in my head didn't match what was actually in front of me, and I kept moving anyway. That's the part that's hardest to admit. I recognized early signs that things weren't lining up, but I treated them like inconveniences instead of warnings. I told myself I'd adjust later. I could push through this section and figure it out on the other side. After crossing the mile-long bridge, something shifted. The excitement wore off, and the reality of the distance settled in. My shoulders ached under the not-the-best-choice-for-hiking pack. My feet started to feel each step instead of absorbing it. The miles stopped feeling like progress and started feeling like something to get through. "It used to be fun," I remembered thinking. "It's not fun right now." I slowed down to conserve energy, but I hadn't planned well enough to conserve what mattered most, my water supply, which had seemed adequate at the start, was now something I was managing carefully, spacing out sips, doing the math in my head, trying to stretch it farther than it was meant to go. That's when the mental side started to turn. "My brain's getting a little combative with me," I remember thinking. Part of me wanted to stop and reassess. Another part pushed back, reminding how far I'd already gone, how close I thought I was to the next checkpoint, how unnecessary it would be to slow down now. And I'm no quitter, right? I shifted into problem-solving mode, but the solutions were getting thinner. The physical signs followed. Dry mouth turned into persistent thirst. Fatigue turned into heaviness. My pace dropped again, not by choice this time, but because my body was starting to limit what it could do. I had trained for endurance. I had not prepared for this. And by the time I fully understood the situation, I was already behind it. Under the moon, which was not part of the plan, I finally arrived at my hammock camping spot in the primitive camping area of Hickory Ridge Wilderness Area. I had sparse amounts of water left, and in an effort to conserve it for the next day, I didn't use it to prepare my dinner. I climbed into my hammock and spent the night theorizing that dehydration and a lack of calories could be a bad recipe. And by the next morning, the problem was no longer theoretical. I woke up knowing I was already behind. I had stretched my water farther than I should have the day before, assuming I'd find more along the way. Instead, I was starting the second day with less than I needed and more ground still to cover. I adjusted what I could, like dinner the night before. I skipped breakfast that required water and ate what I had dry. I rationed what was left, small sips at each turn, trying to convince myself it would be enough to get me where I needed to go. It wasn't. For a while, I tried to manage it the same way I had managed everything else, mentally, break the distance into smaller pieces, focus on the next turn, stay steady, keep moving. But this wasn't a mental block. The first sign was subtle, a tightening in my calf that didn't release.
then another.

Then the realization that it wasn't going away. Not long after that, my body made the decision for me. I stopped and threw up what little water and nutrition I had left. My right calf locked into a cramp that made it difficult to stand, let alone continue walking. Every attempt to push through it only made it worse. I had trained for fatigue. I had trained for discomfort. This was different. There's a difference between mental blocks and physical blocks, I remember thinking, and this was physical. For the first time on the hike, finishing wasn't the question anymore. The question was how to get out of the situation safely. That shift is harder than it sounds. It's one thing to push through something difficult. It's another to recognize when pushing further makes things worse. Every instinct I had built through prior training and experience told me to keep going, to finish what I had started, but none of that mattered if my body couldn't cooperate. I had miscalculated something basic, and now I was dealing with the consequences. After grinding out one foot in front of the other for a couple more miles, I made the call. There wasn't anything left to prove. Only a decision to make. I found a way out, got a ride back to where I started, and ended the hike with 7 miles still left unfinished. Back at the trailhead, the disappointment came quickly. I had set out to complete something and didn't finish it. That part was hard to ignore. I've spent years in environments where finishing, pushing through, was expected, where stopping early felt like failure. But as the initial frustration wore off, something else settled in. Clarity. This wasn't a failure of endurance. It wasn't a lack of discipline or mental toughness. It was a failure to respect something basic. I assumed experience in one area made me prepared for anything that came my way, and that I was somehow above the needs of the human body. I had vastly underestimated water. Not the terrain, not the distance. I had underestimated the one variable that doesn't negotiate, the one factor that doesn't care how mentally or physically tough you think you are, how strong you feel, or how far you've gone. I knew better. That's what makes mistakes like this different. They came from believing that experience in one area carries over cleanly into another, from thinking that because something looks simple, it is. A flat trail in Iowa, just 45 minutes from my house, doesn't demand the same attention as a mountain pass. It doesn't feel like a place where things can go wrong quickly, but that's exactly why it's easy to overlook the details that matter most. Water isn't optional. It isn't something you manage as you go. It's something you plan for, deliberately and conservatively. Because once you're behind on it, there's no catching up. Looking back, there were several simple things I could have done differently. I could have verified reliable water access points ahead of time instead of assuming they would be available along the route. I could have carried more water into camp, brought a lightweight water filter, or even attached water along portions of the trail before starting. Since then, I've added a Life Straw water filter to my packing list for longer hikes, you know, since I was surrounded by water. None of these solutions are complicated, but they require respecting the conditions before you're already dealing with the consequences of them. If there's one thing I'd pass along from that day, it's this. Don't let familiarity replace preparation. Even in places we know well, especially in places we know well, it's the simplest variables that matter most. I didn't finish the hike I set out to do, but I left with something more useful than completion, a reminder I won't ignore the next time I step out onto a trail in Iowa. Well, let me remind you, you are listening to the Iowa Hour on IRIS, the Iowa Radio Reading Information Service for the Blind.
All material heard on IRIS is intended solely for the use of the blind and print disabled. I'm your reader, Jim Hoffman. If you have any comments on this or any other IRIS program, give us a call at 515-243-6833. We would love to hear from you. And next, I'd like to share a poem with you. I found this by accident this past week. I had purchased a book at a tag sale recently, and within the book there was folded up this sheet of paper with a poem. It has no author, it has no identification, but I thought it was a kind of a nice little poem that I would share with you. I watched them tearing a building down, a group of men in a busy town. With a ho, heave, ho, and a lusty yell, they swung a beam and the sidewall fell. I said to the foreman, "Are these men skilled as the men you would hire if you had to build?" He gave a laugh and said, "No, indeed. Just common labor is all I need. I can easily wreck in a day or two what others have taken a year to do." So I thought to myself as I went my way, which of these two roles have I tried to play? Am I a builder who builds with care, measuring life by the rules and square? Am I shaping my deeds by a well-laid plan, carefully doing the best I can? Or am I a wrecker who walks the town, content with the labor of tearing down? Kind of interesting, and if you know the author or the whereabouts of this poem, please let me know. So let's do a couple trivia questions. What is the state motto? I'll bet some of you know that. What Iowan was Secretary of the Interior in 1865 under President Andrew Johnson? Well, the state motto is, "Our liberties we prize and our rights we will maintain." And if I believe that's on our state flag as well. And the Iowan who was Secretary of the Interior under President Andrew Johnson was James Harlan. And let's move on to a few stories out of Our Iowa magazine, the August-September issue. Heckling led to a lifetime of happiness. A first encounter at a campus event turned into a date night and 64 years of marriage. This written and submitted by Marlon Cohn of Branson, Missouri. It was the fall of 1960, the year of Iowa State University's famous Dirty 30 football team, and my sophomore year in college. My four buddies and I, all high school classmates from the Alta area, and now fellow Iowa State students, were at the ISU Armory on campus in early October to attend the Brothers Four concert and pep rally for the upcoming football game against Kansas. The five of us had chosen to sit somewhat high up in the back level of the armory and were engaged in spirited conversation for about 15 minutes before the concert began. A group of five girls came up and sat directly behind us, even though there was plenty of space for them to sit elsewhere if they so inclined. Typical for the times, we boys ignored the girls until I noticed they were talking rather loudly, and I began to pick up on their conversation. That was the moment things began to change. Much to our chagrin, those girls were trashing the state of Iowa, making statements about how boring life was for them in Ames, how there wasn't anything to do off campus, and how they weren't impressed with any boys they'd met.
It was perfectly obvious to us guys that they had to be out-of-state students in their freshman year. I leaned over to my buddies on each side of me and asked, "Are you picking up on the conversation those girls behind us are having? They're trashing the state of Iowa, Iowa State, and just about everything we all like." To which my buddies replied, "Yeah, we've been listening to them and don't like it either." I told my friends I had heard enough and was going to let those girls know they had choices in life, and one choice could be to leave Ames the next morning. So I turned around to the girl sitting behind me to let her and her friends know what my buddies thought about them trashing our beloved state, Ames, and our university. I told them they should consider the options they have to move elsewhere. What naive country boys we were. Getting us to turn around and engage them was exactly what the girls were trying to do. And it worked. The girl sitting behind me was blonde, about 5 feet, 9 inches tall, was from southern Illinois, and had a southern twang in her voice. Her name was Linda. Each of my friends engaged the girl sitting behind them as well, and all 10 of us continued talking throughout much of the concert. Once it was over, we said our goodbyes and began walking back to our dorms in upbeat moods. On the way back, we concluded we should have asked those girls if they'd like to go out with us to the drive-in at Duff and Lincoln Way in downtown Ames for a Coke date so we could get better acquainted. Two of my friends indicated they'd be interested in doing so and told me the names of the girls whom they wanted to ask on such a date. Keep in mind, these were the days of 9 p.m. weeknight curfew for girls living in the dorms. Nobody had cell phones or internet, and there was only one phone per floor in the dorms. I remembered Linda lived in Elm Hall, and so did some of the other girls. When we got back to our dorm, I called Elm Hall in an attempt to track down the girls. When a girl answered the phone, I began to describe who I was trying to reach. Suddenly, the person on the other end of the line said, "Oh, that's me. I'm the one you were talking to." What an amazing stroke of luck. I think I was meant to meet this girl. When I asked if she and two of her friends would like to go out for a Coke, she responded positively, as did the other girls when they were asked. Just over 1 year later, Linda and I were married. We first lived in a small home off Welch Avenue, which broke our budget at $75 per month. We then moved to one of the Quonset huts available as married student housing at Pommel Court for $29 per month. We've been married for 64 years and have two wonderful sons who live in Houston and Dallas. We've been blessed with 8 grandchildren and 9 great-grandchildren. Here's a very warm side note to this story. Most of the 10 young men and women who met in the Armory that October evening in 1960 have maintained a close relationship with most everyone else within the group. And would you believe 6 of the 10 chose to become husband and wife? 2 of the 3 married couples out of that group are still living and remain married to the same person. That's kind of an interesting and nice story, isn't it? Staying in the Our Iowa magazine, we have this article written by Pierce Miletich of Norwalk, visiting the home of the hobos. Every August, the welcoming town of Britt becomes a sanctuary for those who roam. Near as I can tell, Britt appears to be a typical, if not stereotypical, rural Iowa town of 362 days a year. Its low-slung brick buildings are understated yet charming. Quiet residential streets are filled with friendly neighbors. Boundless acres of fertile farmland encircle a community that is bucolic in every way. Britt is inviting and pleasant, but not a place one would assume attracts an abundance of outsiders. That assumption would be wrong.
Come the second week of August each year, this modest town, population just under 2,000, swells with visitors and transforms into a kinetic hub of activity. Last year, I was one of those who arrived to take a look around. I came to bask in the historical festival that is Brit's National Hobo Convention and maybe talk to a few hobos while I was there. I can't say I ever interviewed a hobo before. The first hobos I spotted were gathered around a fire pit in the hobo jungle, a small encampment on the north side of town by the railroad tracks. They seemed content in their isolation, so I refrained from disturbing them. My first actual encounter came during the parade, just after 10 a.m. The streets of Brit came alive with fire trucks blaring their horns and local dignitaries tossing candy to children. Somewhere around the middle of the procession, a rust-bitten truck appeared with a ragged-looking band perched in the back. They played buoyantly, and the singer belted out a proud tune. "I am a hobo," he sang, "not a tramp and not a bum." You'd be forgiven for not knowing the difference. To most, it's probably trivial. Each just another label for the dispossessed. To a hobo, though, the difference is everything. You see, a hobo is simply a nomadic worker. A tramp, on the other hand, only travels. A bum does neither. This distinction is what separates hobos from the idle drifters and the down-and-outers, serving as the foundation of their ethos and their connection to the past. It's an old-fashioned kind of pride that I couldn't help but find admirable. It's good to enjoy your lot in life. After the parade rounded a bend and disappeared from view, the crowd began to flow toward Main Avenue like a gentle stream finding its path. If the parade was the appetizer, then downtown Brit was the main course. There, a vibrant array of sights, sounds, and unique scents swirled about. Hundreds of people filled the street, their laughter and conversations resonating off the buildings in rhythmic waves. The happiness I witnessed was uplifting. Food stands and sent out tantalizing aromas into the heavy August air. The entire town resonated with ebullient energy. I immersed myself fully in the festivities, including the fried food, carnival games, and toilet bowl races. However, these spectacles, while great fun, offered me little insight into the heart of this celebration. For that, I needed to explore the more subdued attraction, the National Hobo Museum and the Hobo Art Gallery. Inside the museum, relics and artifacts from transient lives provided tangible evidence of the deep, enduring history of the hobo way of life and their connection to this small Iowa town. In the gallery, I was charmed by Leanne Castillo and her paintings. Lining the walls were her life's work, 4 decades of portraits depicting hobo kings and queens. Their election is the centerpiece of the National Hobo Convention each summer. After departing the gallery, I headed to the courtyard of the public library where the current year's election was set to take place. If one expected an air of regality, disappointment was guaranteed, for the event was no more nor less than a rowdy block party. Hobos, townsfolk, and tourists mingled as big, swarthy pots of mulligan stew simmered, filling the air with an aromatic scent. A gazebo adorned with signs and slogan acted as a campaign center for the candidates competing for the titles of king and queen. The air was abuzz with anticipation for the upcoming coronation of the newest hobo royalty. Before the ceremony commenced, I seized the opportunity
to talk to as many hobos as I could, whether it was the crumb boss, the head pipe, former royalty, hobo authors. I'd speak with anyone who'd engage me. One interaction above all others stuck with me. A pair of hobos in their late 20s generously provided me with a glance into their world, a life largely surreptitious. They shared the tricks of reading hobo signs on their travels and recounting harrowing tales from their itinerant lives. I hung on their every word as they spoke of the dangers of hopping trains, feeling pangs of envy as they revealed the most beautiful places they had seen. For a few fleeting minutes, they offered me a vivid glimpse into their existence, and part of me wished desperately to experience such a life myself. The sound of microphones being tested signaled that my time with the two young riders of the rails was drawing to a close, so I asked if they would return the following year. Without hesitation, they both nodded. One said, "Out there," while gesturing toward the world beyond Brit, "people don't always want you around. But here, you're welcome. Here, you get fed. You're safe. You belong." Driving back home that evening, I thought of all I had seen and pondered, my conversations with the hobos. One thought crystallized in my mind. The National Hobo Convention transcends mere acknowledgement. It is community incarnate. In this little Iowa town, these living relics of a bygone era find a sanctuary, a place where they are not only welcomed, but celebrated. For a few brief days, they are offered respite from their often harsh lives. There are no strangers during hobo days. They can shed their fears and become enveloped in the warmth of Midwest camaraderie. In this regard, Brit serves as a glorious testament to Iowa's spirit, offering a sense of home to all who come, even those who roam. And we'll stay in the Our Iowa magazine for this next article, "When Tractors Brought Generations Together. Students and Senior Citizens Found Common Ground Between Iowa's Past Farming Traditions and Modern Innovations." This written by Kennedy Freund of Atlantic. On a sunny March afternoon, the familiar hum of engines echoed through the parking lot at Heritage House Senior Living in Atlantic. But this was no ordinary traffic noise. One by one, tractors rolled in, their rugged tires crunching against the pavement, their proud brand name colors bright against the early spring sky. Residents gathered outside, some leaning forward in their chairs, others shading their eyes to get a better look. Smiles spread quickly with memories stirring as Atlantic High School FFA students arrived for a visit that bridged decades of Iowa farming history. The Atlantic FFA had hosted its annual Drive Your Tractor to School Day, a longtime tradition that celebrates agricultural traditions and education and the pride students take in their family farms. When the school day ended, the celebration didn't stop. Instead, the students climbed back onto their tractors and headed across town to Heritage House, eager to share the experience with residents who once lived farm life firsthand. As the tractors pulled in, residents were waiting in anticipation. What followed was more than a parade. It was a heartfelt exchange of stories, laughter, and deep respect between generations shaped by the land. For many residents, the sight of tractors instantly brought them back to earlier chapters of their lives working the land. "I hope I see some blue ones," Bob Lindemann said with a grin as the first tractors approached. Bob wasn't just admiring the paint color. He was reminiscing about a lifetime spent in agriculture.
including owning and operating his own tractor store. As he watched the students climb down from their machines, Bob shared stories of the pride in running his business and the relationships he built through his work. Other residents chimed in with their own memories, childhood chores before school, haying season under the hot Iowa sun, and the dependable tractors that carried them through planting and harvest year after year. Some spoke of walking beans and feeding livestock. Others remembered riding along with parents or grandparents, learning lessons far beyond the fields. As the students listened, they leaned in closely, clearly aware they were hearing living history. At the front of the procession was high school senior Frank Freund, driving his Case IH 620 Steiger tractor. For Frank, Tractor Day has always been one of the highlights of his high school years. "It's just one of those days you don't forget," Frank said. "My husband's cousin, Frank, comes from a family deeply rooted in agriculture, operating a feedlot and row crop farm. While he respects past traditions that shaped his family's operation, he also represents the future of farming, a future that increasingly relies on technology." The future was on full display when Frank invited one of the residents to take a closer look inside of his tractor. He pointed out the digital monitors now standard in modern farming, screens that track planting rates, fuel efficiency, and field conditions with remarkable precision. A few shook their heads in disbelief, remarking how different things had been in their day, an observation that resonated throughout the group. Also among the students was Hayden Kleene, whose visit carried special meaning. Hayden's grandmother is a resident of Heritage House, and seeing her grandson drive in with the rest of the FFA members on tractors filled her with pride. Hayden's father now farms the same land his grandmother was once directly involved in, continuing a family legacy that spans generations. As Hayden climbed down from his tractor, his grandmother beamed, sharing with others that she once worked the same farm he represents today. Their moment captured the heart of the afternoon, a visible thread connecting past, present, and future through the land they all love. The conversations flowed easily as students and residents mingled. Students asked questions about how farming used to be done without GPS, auto steer, or climate-controlled cabs. Residents, in turn, were curious about how today's technology is shaping agriculture and how young farmers are learning to balance innovation with tradition. For the students, the visit was a reminder that agriculture is about more than production. It's about people. For Heritage residents, the afternoon was energizing and hopeful. There was something special about seeing young people so passionate about farming and taking time to listen to the stories of those who came before them. Heritage House, part of Wesley Life, places great value on intergenerational programming, creating meaningful experiences that connect people of all ages. The FFA tractor visit was a perfect example of this mission in action. By welcoming students into their space, residents had the opportunity to pass along stories that might otherwise fade with time. By listening, the students gained perspective and gratitude for the generations that built Iowa's strong agricultural foundation. It's not every day we get to bring tractors and generations together, but when it happened, we all felt how important it was for everyone involved. As the visit came to an end, students climbed back into their tractors, engines rumbling to life once more to tackle farm work they were intended for. Residents waved as the line of machinery slowly made its way out of the parking lot, leaving behind more than tire tracks. They left laughter, shared memories,
and the reinsurance that Iowa's agriculture legacy is in good hands. That brings us to the end of this week's edition of Iowa Hour. I'm your reader, Jim Hoffman. Thanks for sharing your time with IRIS, the Iowa Radio Reading Information Service for the Blind.

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All material heard on IRIS is intended solely for the use of our friends with print disabilities. Are your readers, Mark and Barbara, and we'll start, as usual this week, shopping at Hy-Vee. And these prices are good through this coming Sunday, September the 20th. 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
1: 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And these prizes are good through September 19th. We start with the banner on the Fairway ad. 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
0: 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You are hearing us on IRIS, the Iowa Radio Reading Information Service for the Blind and Print Handicapped. We've been your readers, Mark and Barbara. 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

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I'm Eileen Bowerman. City View is an alternative monthly published in Des Moines. This reading is the third episode from the September 2026 issue of City View. And our first article today is one of several by Jim Duncan, the food guy. And it's called Cosmopolitanism: How the Whole World Became Des Moines' Dining Room. Growing up in Des Moines in the 1950s and 1960s, I graduated from high school before I met my first avocado, curry, or croissant. International dining options here were Southern Italian, Northern Mexican, Americanized Cantonese, and Olympic Flame. Most restaurants in those categories served pretty much the same menu. Before culinary gunslinger Paul Trostel rode into town in the 1970s, appetizer choices were usually tomato juice, shrimp cocktail, or canned fruit cocktail. Salads employed iceberg or romaine lettuces exclusively and were served mostly with sweetened dressings like red Russian, orange French, and Thousand Island. Trostel introduced an entire menu of appetizers that were new to Des Moines. In high school, I wanted to be a travel writer because I wanted to try foods I had only read about. Mangoes, figs, and shark's fin soup, for starters. Des Moines kids needed to hit the road to expand their palates and pantries. Then, somewhere in time, the whole wide world of exotic flavors came to Iowa. Des Moines fared better than most cities in size in attracting new dining choices. This was largely because of one man, Bob Ray, the governor. By sheer force of personality, Ray convinced the white bread people of a mostly rural state to open their hearts, minds, and doors to immigrants from Southeast Asia and Latin America. They brought sophisticated cuisines with them, bearing regional distinctions within them. Italian food was not restricted to Calabrian influences anymore. Poblano and Jaliscan cuisines replaced Sonoran as the predominant Mexican styles. Southeast Asia choices spread from Vietnamese kitchens to Thailand, Laos, Cambodia, and Malaysia. North Indian cuisine led before Deccan and South Indian styles dominated. I met teenaged Rosa Martinez in the parking lot of La Tienda Mexicana in the late 1980s. At that time, the overwhelming majority of the local Latino population was young and male. Guys in pickup trucks and cowboy hats would back up in a line that sometimes stretched two blocks west and a half block north as they waited to buy homemade tamales from La Rosa. That store was the inspiration of the late visionary Mayorga, who opened the first Latino tienda in Iowa in 1988 before branching out to the restaurant business with Los Lorales. Before La Tienda Mexicana, aspiring restaurateurs like Martinez had to drive to Chicago to stock a week's worth of masa and corn husks for tamales or anything else that came from Mexico. She would fret about the irony that she drove past 350 miles of cornfields in each direction. Before Los Lorales, Mexican food was mostly Chihuahuan Sonoran style with wheat flour tortillas that deep fried into the addictive tasty tacos, or as something derivative of the Taco Bell. Mayorga's Cafe was a Rip Van Winkle-level awakening for Iowa taste buds, long deprived of the excitement begat of fresh or dried chiles, tongue, cerveche, pozole, menudo, tamales,
tomarillos, soft cornmeal tortillas, and even cilantro, jicama, and avocado. Los Laureles was the first place outside Mexico where I tasted multiple homemade hot sauces with chips. Decades later, it was the first place my grandson tried them. The restaurant now anchors an entire Latino business complex known as La Placita. Well, more recently, Des Moines is having another international renaissance. The Merle Hayne neighborhood north of Urbandale makes the best case in point. Just a few years ago, that neighborhood was a fast food alley with just a couple local outlets like Trostel's Greenbrier, the Chinese gem Wong's Chopsticks, the original Wasabi Chai, and India Star. Then came cosmopolitan transformation. Salvadoran military nurse Gloria Henriquez Tulpa bought the chafa, chifa, and Spanish influences of Peru's coastal and mountain cuisines, plus dancing on the weekends. La Patita opened a grocery store there. Smoke and Goat Pub brought a soul food night, Cajun night, and a barbecue night. The Merle Hayne Food Court solidified with Vietnamese Cafe and tamales industry, starring former Greenbrier chef Arturo Mora, who opened Flame across the street. El Patron and Bamboo House added to the mix. Copa Burse brought her soul food gem Good Eatins to the Wasabi Chi venue after Wasabi outgrew the neighborhood. Bashara Gutama and her husband Abdisatume opened Habesha Ethio, an Eritrean restaurant. Basharu is Ethiopian and Abdisa is Eritrean, and they met in Des Moines. Their fare is Ethio with lentils, cabbages, collard greens, plus beef and chicken curries, showing off the Indian influences on the East African cuisine. All are served on rice on the marvelous teflower sponge bread injera. An Ethiopian coffee ceremony on weekends afternoon is featured. Henriquez, who also headed the Latino Restaurant and Hospitality Council of Iowa, thinks immigrant chefs bring an open mind to Iowa along with their kitchen knives. In Iowa, Latino families fuse. My sisters married men from other Latino countries, so my extended family here is now Peruvian, Ecuadorian, Colombian, and Central American. Family get-togethers are a big thing for us, and food is a huge part of that. Peruvian cuisine is superior to others. It's so complex, the essence of fusion. Peruvian is part Chinese, part Japanese, part ocean, part mountains, part Spanish, part native, part nobility, part slave. It's certainly caught the eye of the world. Maido in Lima was named numero uno at last year's 50 Best Restaurants in the World Awards in Las Vegas. The yellow chiles are unique to Peru. We use them in sauces, dressings, stir fries, and stews. Peru has more potatoes than anywhere on earth, and corns like mote and culi, which we use to make purple corn beverages like chica morada. Some of the brands are two, Pisco being the most famous. Peruvians began making it before the Spanish taxed their brandies too much, Henriquez claims. Last year, Henriquez decided to transform Tulpa and Pupuseria La Gloria on weekends. International innovation spread beyond Merle Hayne. El Rincon, Carachitu recently joined El Salvador del Mundo, La Cuzacaleca South, El Buen Sabor,
and Restaurante La Clinica as Central American cafes. Mi Patria is Ecuadorian. Puerto Rican restaurant is Boricua. Ahmed Kaya left a career in international hotel and restaurants management to open Istanbul Cafe and Bakery on 100th in Urbandale. The cafe and bakery occupies the space best known as Stella's Blue Diner and marvelously represents Turkish food, particularly baked treats like pistachio rolls. I was told on a tour of the kitchens of Istanbul's Topkapi Palace that Turkish cuisine was highly sophisticated when the French still subsisted on acorn gruels. That same guide said that Greek cuisine was Turkish food for poor people. Istanbul Cafe is evidence. The grilled meats, lamb and chicken in five forms platter, and the mezes platter, hummus, fafala, baba ganoush, grape loaf stuffed with currants and pine nuts, and cheese balls are a great introduction to the cuisine of the Ottoman sultans. Recently, the restaurant and cafe expanded with Donner Street in Jordan Creek Center Food Court. Amar Sama left his job with the Des Moines school system to open the Palms on Ingersoll. The place was brilliant from day one, introducing West African Jamaican cuisine with flair and devotion. Trappings are marvelous, including wallpaper from Nigerian artist Uzo Nyoki. Cocktail service specializes in tropical delights and dedication to scratch cooking. Mixes such as hibiscus simple syrup and even coconut cream are homemade from scratch. Sama actually renders his own coconut cream and reduces fresh hibiscus. Sama's food menu is delightfully simple, starring jerk chicken, a two-day process, shrimp in suya pepper sauce, and oxtail stew. Side dishes include yams, plantains, rice pilaf, rice and peas, plus mac and cheese. Applications include tacos and fettuccine for the chicken and pizza for the oxtails. Sliders, three kinds of wings, donut balls, and banana bread complete the menu. In Urbandale, the Metro's first Burmese restaurant has taken over a Pizza Hut. Mingalabar ranks with the best Burmese cafes I have visited in California, London, Chicago, St. Paul, and Myanmar. Burmese cuisine is a fusion of the food cultures of three neighboring countries, India, China, and Thailand. Like Thai cuisine, it is big on multiple contrasting flavors. A Burmese American friend says that the motto of Burmese food is Chin Nagat Sak, which translates as sour, salty, spicy. Amruth, a superb South Indian cafe with a dosa buffet, replaced Monterey on Swanson Boulevard after decades of Mexican restaurants replacing all other kinds of cuisine. Amruth brought coles, which are Chennai croissants, to town. It is our favorite among a recent flood of new South Asian restaurants with inspirations from South India, the culinary cities of Hyderabad and Chennai, Saffron Desai, Chaurastra, Bawachi, and Red Chilies, and others. Kathmandu and Lhasa bring Nepalese and Pakistani flavors to town. K-Pot, a Korean buffet chain from Maryland with a two-hour time limit, has drawn long lines since day one in Jordan Creek. Kura, a remarkably successful sushi bar out of the culinary city of Osaka, opens to be open there by our press time.
The northerly burbs grew some needed restaurant diversity, too. Jennifer Vodding opened Hawker's Kitchen in Ankeny, bringing a Singaporean hawker center serving Pan-Asian street foods. Red Chiles opened in Coles Plaza in Ankeny with a menu covering all of India. Arcadia opened in Polk City, rooted in peace, simplicity, and harmony with nature, plus 30 different whiskies to help the peace along. Kleber, Brazilian soccer players, musicians, and restaurateurs go by a single name, came from Porto Alegre in the south of Brazil. That's close to Argentina in the Pampas, legendary home of gauchos and grazing cattle. He brought the churrascaria with him, serving 8 cuts of beef on rotisseries tableside. There are a couple of other meats, plus our favorite salad bar in town. And his Terra is a rare Brazilian steakhouse in that it serves lunch as well as dinner. Nick Hankey is the child of the air freight revolution. His father, Ted, opened Waterfront Seafood Restaurant in Des Moines in 1984. When Nick brought masoi in the East Village, he thought he could use his extraordinary contacts from growing up at Waterfront to expand the city's palate. Masao exudes the excitement of discovery. The menu changes more frequently than any other in town and balances a Japanese sushi bar with a French kitchen run by a chef extraordinaire, Phil Shires, the only Iowan to be named a James Beard Best Chef finalist at 2 different restaurants. Maseo serves such formerly forbidden fruits as gizzard shad, blue snapper, Suzuki, abalone, Iranian caviar, and smoked trout roe. Nick says the selection will always be seasonal. And finally, Joe Tripp of Harbinger runs a vegetable-forward restaurant that we think is Des Moines' most creative kitchen. Tripp loves Asian cuisine so much he takes his staff on annual trips to Thailand, South Korea, Japan, and Taiwan for inspiration. That represents a full circle. Des Moines no longer needs to go around the world for new flavors. The whole world has come to Des Moines. We'll continue with the People and Pets column by Jackie Wilson. From Pack Leader to Perfect Pair, How 2 Corgis Changed Allison Kamen's Life. When Allison Kamen moved back to Iowa with her dog, Bandit, a corgi, she admits her mischievous dog got away with bloody murder. I felt bad for Bandit with all the changes he encountered. He was running the show where he was the pack leader, she said. I wasn't the pack leader. One of her friends suggested dog trainer Kim Smith, who helped with Bandit's behavioral issues. Smith also runs a pack dog training program, Chasing the Wild, where she takes dogs on hikes, including Bandit. Smith needed another dog to assist with her pack training in Utah. I volunteered Bandit, and he went to Utah with her. He got to hike the rocks and all kinds of stuff, Kamen said. She sent me dog photos. I said, my dog is doing things I've never done. My dog is living his best life. Bandit now goes on hikes at least once a week, which has helped instill confidence. We know the boundaries now, she said. It's been a really great experience. He gets to play in the field, get dirty and stinky, but comes home and sleeps for 2 days because he's so worn out.
Simon noticed Smith's corgi, Otis, who went on hikes with Bandit. Otis had recently been surrendered and was staying temporarily with another trainer. Kymen and her partner, James Dawson, took Otis for the weekend to see if the two corgis could get along. They did, and the pair took Otis home the next day. Since Kymen picked Bandit as a puppy, Dawson didn't have a dog of his own. After bringing Otis home, he and Dawson bonded. It was funny. Here's a dog who needs a family, and we needed a dog that needed James, she said. The duo takes both dogs on vacation. The humans and dogs all love being at the Lake of the Ozarks, riding on a paddleboard boat, wave runner, or kayak. When traveling, the two corgis sit in car seats strapped in. It's just like our kids. They jump in knowing which side to sit on, she said. Through the hiking program, the dogs have made friends with massive dogs five times their size. Thanks to his weekly hikes, Bandit is now calm when approached by other dogs. He's excited and wants to say hello to everybody, she said. There's no pulling on leashes and being out of control anymore. The dogs love playing fetch, and now Bandit wants to play all the time, too, she said. Allison likes corgis because of their playful, smart, and protective nature. With their big ears and short legs, I feel like that's kind of me because I'm a short person and we go together. People are enamored with corgis and like these happy-go-lucky dogs, funny-looking.

on some blue shorts and a blue shirt with glasses, and he has a lot of tattoos on his arms and legs, and he's leaning over, looks like he's scratching Dawson's back. And on either side of their chairs, there are some beautiful black and white pedestals and vases with flowers in them. So that was two corgis who changed Allison Kyman's life. From the Ask City View column by the City View staff, this is the question that was asked of City View. What are the rules and regulations surrounding e-bikes and electric scooters in Des Moines? The answer is, you have likely been living under a rock if you haven't seen a teenager zooming through your neighborhood or side streets on an e-bike or electric scooter. Residents in Des Moines and the metro have seen them in greater numbers this summer and are curious about the rules and laws surrounding them. First, there are the differences between e-bikes. Presently, e-bikes are legal to ride anywhere bicycles are allowed. E-bikes are defined as having a motor less than or equal to 750 watts and must not have a top speed greater than 28 miles per hour. They are legal on streets, trails, and most sidewalks. E-bikes are also split into three different classes, Class 1, Class 2, and Class 3. The main differences are that Class 1 and 2 bikes each reach a top assisted speed of 20 miles per hour, while Class 3 bikes' top speed is 28 miles per hour. Class 1 and 2 need to follow the posted speed limit. Class 3 needs to follow the posted speed limit or 20 miles per hour. Class 3 bikes are the only ones required to have a speedometer and have a minimum age requirement of 16. E-scooters, according to the Iowa Department of Transportation, must also be 750 watts or less, must follow the posted speed limit, and can be ridden in the bike lane, vehicle lane, sidewalks, and multi-use bike and pedestrian trails, according to local rules and on DNR-designated park trails. They do not have a minimum rider age. Local municipalities have begun developing their own regulations. Above all, find out what your local rules are and follow them, and wear a helmet. Well, that does it for this third episode of City View. I've been reading from the September 2026 issue. Thanks for sharing your time with IRIS, the Iowa Radio Reading Information for the Blind and Print Impaired. If you have any questions about this or any other IRIS program, give us a call at 515-243-6833. And thanks again for listening.

0: learn to know what is the right language to use. Many people tend to gravitate toward phrases like differently able or special needs in an effort to be more sensitive or avoid talking about disability directly. The reality is that saying disability isn't offensive or demeaning. It's an honest word that describes a situation, and whether medical or societal, we have to be able to talk about it. I know I'm made a lot more uncomfortable by people trying to talk around my disability, saying non-sighted instead of blind and so forth. Another term gaining traction is medically complex. This has its place on clinical charts and health records, but is very clunky for everyday use and does not represent the experience of most people with disabilities. On that note, it's okay to say that Disability Minute is produced by people with disabilities at the Chicago Lighthouse.
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0: Welcome to Daybreak. Wednesdays are about finding our balance. For the next 30 minutes, we'll focus on taking care of your mind, body, and spirit. Get yourself ready by sitting in a chair and wearing comfortable clothing that you can move in. Let's kick it off with a story about balance. Imagine you had a bank account that deposited $86,400 every morning. The account carries over no balance from day to day, allows you to keep no cash balance, and every evening cancels whatever part of the amount you had failed to use during the day. What would you do? Draw out every dollar every day. We all have such a bank. Its name is time. Every morning, it credits you with 86,400 seconds. Every night, it writes off as lost whatever time you have failed to use wisely. It carries over no balance from day to day. It allows no overdraft, so you can't borrow against yourself or use more time than you have. Each day, the account starts fresh. If you fail to use the day's deposits, it's your loss and you cannot get it back. There is never any borrowing time. You can't take a loan out on your time or against someone else's. The time you have is the time you have, and that's that. Time management is yours to decide how you spend the time. Just as with money, you decide how you spend the money. It is never the case of us not having enough time to do things, but the case of whether we want to do them and where they fall in our priorities. Now let's get our blood moving with exercises to improve balance and prevent falls.
1: Hi, and thanks for joining me today for this quick 10-minute, 10-move balance and fall prevention workout. So not only will we be working on exercises to increase your balance, but also to work and strengthen the surrounding muscles, mainly the hips, buttocks, and sides of our thighs that help support our stability. Go ahead and getting started. Have a chair as a base of support, maybe a countertop, even a wall that you could hold on to if you need to. I'm not wearing any shoes today. You're more than welcome to wear shoes. Personally, I like to be able to feel the muscles work in my feet. So your choice, you do you. Let's start standing with those feet directly underneath the hips. Nice and tall, roll those shoulders back. Lifting the heels, we shift our weight, coming up onto the balls of the feet and slowly lowering those heels down. Your chair or base of support is here the whole time should you need it. Each time you do this workout, you will get stronger, keeping in mind some days are better than others. All the way up in the ball of that foot, slowly lower down. Let's do a few more like this. Check your posture, pull up nice and tall. Last two. Last one. Let's take it to a slow march. So shifting your weight onto your left leg, lift that right knee and set it back down. Other side, shifting. Going nice and slow so we stay controlled. It's one of those movements that's actually more difficult to go slower. If you've got this down, I challenge you to hold it a little bit longer. Continue to pull up. We're going to engage that core, pull the belly button into the spine. And yet, to increase the challenge even more, you could hold that knee and maybe look over to the side, base support if you need it. Return and down. Other side. You lift. Maybe gaze over, back to center, and down. Let's do that one more time each side. We lift, and look over your shoulder. Back down, lift, center, and back down. Okay, next we're going to lift that right leg into what I call a little flamingo position. So the knees are matching, foot is lifted off to the back. Then we're going to pull it up so the foot is by the knee. Then we turn that knee out to the side, return to center, and put it back down. So again, lift it behind us. Lift it in front. Turn it out to the side. Back to center. And down. So the reason why we're doing this is because we're shifting that weight. Pull up through that spine. Lengthen the spine. Engage that core. And make sure you're breathing. Will you lift? Turn out. And turn in. One more time on this right leg. Lift behind. Lift up. Turn it out. Turn it back in. Nice job. Shake that out. Let's do the same thing other side. Lift the leg behind. Lift it straight up. Turn it out. Back in. And lower down. Again, lift behind. Foot to the knee. Make sure you're not sitting in this hip. Grow an inch. Pull up nice and tall. And lift. Check that balance. Behind. Side. Let's do one more. Lift behind to the knee. Out and in and down. Shake it out. Nice job. Next, we're simply going to stand in a tandem stance, toe to heel. Start holding onto your base of support, putting one heel in front of your other toe. Again, pull up, maybe a little pelvic tilt. Engage that core and check that balance. Arms can be at your sides. They can be out to the side. Hold on if you need to. Give me a big inhale. Exhale. Let's come out of that and switch feet. Other foot in front. Make sure you're stable. Either still holding on or you can let go of your base of support. Totally normal if one side feels better than the other. Good. Continue to grow taller. Pull up. Inhale. And exhale. Just get a little shake in there. That's good. That's muscles moving. Now we're going to walk doing that same thing, toe to heel. So I'm going to come to my wall just in case, again, we need a base of support. We're simply going to walk toe heel a few steps forward. Wall's there if you need it. And now back. Go backwards. It's going to be a little bit more of a challenge. Let's do that again. Walk forward. You're looking straight ahead. Shoulders are stacked on top of those hips. Want to make sure that you're not hinging over. One of those things that always is definitely not helping your fall prevention is if our posture is not good, if we're hunched over walking like this, it completely changes our center of gravity. And one more time, let's walk back. Nice and slow. And come on back to your chair. Nice job. Next, we're going to work the sides of the thighs. Holding onto the chair. Extend your right leg out to the side. Small little bend in that supporting leg. We're simply going to lift that leg and lower. It doesn't have to be high. Working the side of that glute muscle, and one of those big muscle groups that's going to support our hips and all those stabilizing muscles for balance. Almost there. We've got 4, 3, 2, and 1. Same thing, other side. Shake it out if you need to. Extend the leg out. Little bend in that supporting knee. We lift and lower. Continue to pull up tall. We've got 4 more here. And 3, 2, 1. Nice job. Coming to a wide stance. With your toes to the corners as much as you comfortably can. Heels are more so a little bit wider than shoulder width apart. And then put the weight in the heels as we press down with a straight spine and then push up through those heels. Now we're working the inner thighs. Again, big supporting muscle group. Inner thigh strength is really important for the balance. You should be able to wiggle your toes. Push up through those heels. Squeeze the glutes behind you. Engaging all those muscles. Down. Push up. You can hold here if you need to. Again, proud chest so we're not hinging over. Let's do four. And three. Push up. Last two. Last one. And we can toe heel back in. Next, we're going to do some donkey kicks, working on the glutes, the gluteus maximus, our biggest muscle group in the body. Bend both knees slightly, pick up one leg, flex that foot. We're going to kick it out behind us and bring it back in. Both knees stay bent the whole time. So a little donkey kick, press out, bring it in. Kick behind you. Keeping that foot flexed. Really want you to feel that glute right there. And of course, working on that stabilizing standing leg at the same time as well. We've got three, two, last one. Same thing, other side, going directly into it. Pick up that foot, little bend in both knees, flex the foot. Kick it out behind you, back in, out, and in. Keep the core engaged, belly button pulled into the spine, shoulders down and back. Straight spine so we're not hunched over. You got it. Just three, two, and one. And to face front again. Next, we have lunges, just a few. We're going to step back, holding onto the base of support, coming down, bending both knees, come back up, feet together, other side, we step back. If this is not great for your knees, you're feeling it, I don't want you to ever feel any pain, then you're just going to take a little step back and just coming down, bending those knees to the point that you're comfortable with. And back. And we try it with no base of support. Good. Again, using all those butt and thigh muscles here for support, strengthening those muscles so we're able to catch ourselves if we fall. You start to feel yourself, your muscles are stronger, then you're much more able to stay stable. This is our last one. Excellent. Last exercise, starting with our right leg again. Small bend in both knees, and then straighten that right leg. We're simply doing half circles, dragging that toe around the ground, going front, all the way back. Keep your hips still and stable. Facing front square. So again, we're feeling our weight shift as we move our leg from the front to the back. Working the core, working all those leg muscles. Let's do three, two, last one. Same thing other side. Little bend in that supporting leg, straighten that front leg. We take it out and swing it back and forward and back and forward. So feel nice for your hips too. We're getting nice hip flexor stretch, extending it to the back. So we try letting go. Core engaged. You got this. Final three, two, and one. We come back to center, shake that out, and let's do one final balance challenge. Toes facing forward. We come up onto those tippy toes again, and can we hold it? Engage the core, squeeze all those muscles. Big inhale. Exhale, lower down. Nice job. Thanks for working out with me, and we'll see you next time.
0: Here are some notable quotes about balance. Thomas Merton said, "Happiness is not a matter of intensity, but of balance, order, rhythm, and harmony." Rumi said, "Life is a balance between holding on and letting go."

Here's an article from the National Council on Aging titled, Debunking the Myths of Older Adult Falls. Many people think that falls are just a normal part of aging, but the truth is they're not. Most falls can be prevented, and you have the power to reduce your risk. Exercising, managing your medications, having your vision checked, and making your living environment safer are all steps that you can take to prevent a fall. Here are 10 common myths and the realities about older adult falls. Myth number one, falling happens to other people, not to me. Reality, many people think it won't happen to me, but the truth is that 1 in 4 older adults fall every year in the United States. Myth number two, falling is something normal that happens as you get older. Reality, falling is not a normal part of aging. Strength and balance exercises, managing your medications, having your vision checked, and making your living environment safer are all steps that you can take to prevent a fall. Myth number three, if I limit my activity, I won't fall. Reality, some people believe that the best way to prevent falls is to stay at home and limit their activity. Not true. Performing physical activities will actually help you stay independent, as your strength and range of motion benefit from remaining active. Social activities are also good for your overall health. Myth number four, as long as I stay at home, I can avoid falling. Reality, over half of all falls take place at home. Inspect your home for fall risks. Fix simple but serious hazards such as clutter, throw rugs, and poor lighting. Make simple home modifications such as adding grab bars in the bathroom, a second handrail on the stairs, and non-slip paint on outdoor steps. Myth number five, muscle strength and flexibility cannot be regained. Reality, while we do lose muscle as we age, exercise can partially restore strength and flexibility. It's never too late to start an exercise program. Even if you've been a couch potato your whole life, becoming active now will benefit you in many ways, including protection from falls. Myth number six, taking medication does not increase my risk of falling. Reality, taking any medication may increase your risk of falling. Medications affect people in many different ways and can sometimes make you dizzy or sleepy. Be careful when starting a new medication. Talk to your healthcare provider about potential side effects or interactions with your medications. Myth number seven, I don't need to get my vision checked every year. Reality, vision is another key risk factor for falls. Aging is associated with some forms of vision loss that increase risk of falling and injury. People with vision problems are more than twice as likely to fall as those without visual impairments. Have your eyes checked at least once a year and update your eyeglasses. For those with low vision, there are programs and assistive devices that can help. Myth number eight, using a walker or a cane will make me more dependent. Reality? Walking aids are very important in helping many older adults maintain or improve their mobility. However, make sure you use these devices safely. Have a physical therapist fit the walker or cane to you and instruct you in its safe use. Myth number nine, I don't need to talk to family members or my healthcare provider if I'm concerned about my risk of falling. I don't want to alarm them and I want to keep my independence. Reality, fall prevention is a team effort. Bring it up with your doctor, your family, and anyone else who is in a position to help. They want to help you maintain your mobility and reduce your risk of falling. And myth number 10, I don't need to talk to my parent, my spouse, or other older adult if I'm concerned about their risk of falling. It will hurt their feelings and it's none of my business. Reality, let them know about your concerns and offer support to help them maintain the highest degree of independence possible. There are many things you can do, including removing hazards in the home, installing safety features like grab bars or walk-in bathtubs. That article was from the National Council on Aging. Thanks for joining us for Daybreak this Wednesday morning.
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Coming right up at 9 a.m. is the Des Moines Register. At 11, you'll hear the Quad City Times. Noon brings you readings from the Mason City Globe Gazette and the Fort Dodge Messenger. At 1 p.m., you'll hear the Waterloo Cedar Falls Courier. 2 p.m., it's the Dubuque Telegraph Herald. 3 p.m. is the Cedar Rapids Gazette. At 4, you'll hear the Sioux City Journal. 5 p.m., it's the Council Bluffs Daily Nonpareil. 6 p.m. is a replay of today's reading of the Des Moines Register. 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Midnight is the start of People Magazine. 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Thanks for joining us for Daybreak this Wednesday morning. Remember, balance is not something you find, it's something you create. Your Des Moines Register is coming right up.

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0: 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I'm Scott Splavik, and my partner at the microphone for the next 90 minutes is Barb DeHeck. 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Our AccuWeather forecast for today says variable clouds Wednesday with a shower and thunderstorm. Watch for flooding. Cool in the north, winds east 7 to 14 miles per hour, and it'll be warmer on Thursday. For Des Moines, the high will be 68 degrees with a low of 64, so not a whole lot of change in temperature today. Showers and a heavier thunderstorm Wednesday, winds 7 to 14 miles per hour. Rain and thunderstorm on Wednesday night, tonight. Thursday, high of 77, low of 66. Friday, high of 84, low of 69. Thursday is variable, cloudy and humid. Friday, of course, rain and thunderstorms and humid. The weekend looks warm. Saturday, everybody's got rain. Saturday, Sunday, both have rain. Sunshine on Monday. Sun and moon. Sunrise today, 6:56 a.m. Sunset tonight, 7:22 p.m. Moonrise today at 1 p.m. Moonset at 9:54 p.m. Now we'll look at the headlines on today's Des Moines Register. Top story says interim DMPS gets Interim DMPS head gets role. Also, California seeks halt of Corteva separation. Rough cuts. Des Moines leaders worry what's ahead after approving an $11.5 million in budget cuts. And High Court blocks mail-in ballot changes. Those are our headlines on today's paper. And here's Barb with our first story.
1: Thank you, Scott. Interim DMPS head gets the role. The Des Moines School Board, foregoing a national search, is appointing Interim Superintendent Matt Smith to lead the district permanently. During its Tuesday, September 15th school board meeting, the seven-member board voted unanimously to appoint Smith, who joined Des Moines Public Schools as North High School's principal in 2010, to lead Iowa's largest and most diverse school district. He leads the district's dual billing from the September 26, 2025 arrest of former Superintendent Ian Roberts by immigration officials. The arrest, for overstaying a 2024 deportation order, exposed problems with the vetting process that led to Roberts' hiring and prompted a district audit and new hiring laws. Smith is a district veteran who has avoided the controversies of his predecessors. His appointment offers stability as DMPS undertakes a massive $265 million initiative to retool education as enrollment dwindles. Quote, Matt has served as interim superintendent twice, and the board has seen his leadership firsthand, and we believe that the students of the district will be better served by establishing a permanent leadership now rather than remaining in a prolonged transition, Board Chair Kim Martorano told the Register. During his 16 years with the district, Smith, 50, has served as Executive Director of Learning Services and Chief Schools Officer before becoming the Associate Superintendent in 2018. He has twice been appointed Interim Superintendent, first in 2022 when then-Superintendent Tom Ahart resigned and again following Roberts' arrest. Smith's contract runs from September 15, 2026 through June 30, 2029 and sets his annual salary at $293,883.90. As an interim superintendent, his base salary was $286,716. He will also be paid $600 a month reimbursement for using his own car for school business, provided a cell phone and benefits. Unlike when looking for a replacement for former administrators Nancy Sebring in 2012 and Ahart, the Des Moines School Board opted to not conduct a superintendent research. The board did not take this decision lightly, Martorano said in a September 15th interview before the vote. The board carefully considered what DMPS needs right now, and a superintendent search is one way to go about identifying the next best leader for the district. But we concluded that we already had that leader in Matt Smith. Smith's work to help bring the $265 million five-year Reimagining Education, Reinvigorating Schools initiative to fruition was among the reasons the board chose to stick with the known entity, Martorano said. Major work is underway with Reimagining Education, she said. Updates to schools and programs and facilities and student opportunities. Reimagining Education aims to improve student academic outcomes and retention and classroom offerings at a time when many public schools are facing declining enrollment because of falling birth rates and expanded education options for families. Smith said he believes the board chose to forego the search because Des Moines Public Schools already is headed in the right direction when it comes to building relationships and trust with staff, students, families, and the community. I like to think that they didn't do a search because they believe the same thing that I do about our community and about how we can move forward, he said, and how we can really advance some really incredible programming for kids with some stability and transparency. Smith steps into the role at a time when the district of more than 30,000 students remains the focus of state and federal investigations launched in the aftermath of Robert's arrest. The longtime educator, who was hired following a closed superintendent search in 2023, was sentenced in May to 2 years in federal prison after pleading guilty to charges related to possessing a firearm as an illegal alien and making a false statement for employment. DMPS has undergone a state of Iowa audit, which showed officials failed to catch Robert's conflicts of interest in a hearing before the Iowa Education Committee, where officials admitted to partial fault for his hiring. We are still in conversations and in deliberations with various investigative agencies, both at the federal level and at the state level, Smith said. He stressed the length of the investigation is not an indication that the district has done anything wrong. We don't want there to be any sort of miscommunications or mishap, he said. It's actually a good thing that it's taking this long. It's because folks are deliberate in conversations with one another and take every exchange incredibly seriously. Smith told the board earlier this year about his interest in becoming Des Moines School's next superintendent. He declined to apply for the same position in 2023. Quote, not to sound or get somewhat existential, but I felt then that maybe my purpose in the district was shifting, Smith said during a September 14th interview with the Des Moines Register. Roughly 6 weeks ago, the board and Smith began seriously discussing the possibility. We have common values as a board team, and so I'm excited to work with them and to learn from them, he said. I just think we're positioned really uniquely to climb to heights as an organization that we've not even imagined that we could. Sometimes, some of the most amazing transformational stories, they begin with adversity and challenge, and I think we can check that box. Smith plans to continue to prioritize transparency about what is happening around the district and cultivating community connections. Quote, we can no longer be an organization that just receives children, he said. We have to be about children, and being about them means being about them in their lives, in their homes, and in their communities, in their places of worship, in their grocery store. We have to be about the community itself and no longer see ourselves as a place that parents send their kids to. End quote. Families, students, and staff must be invested in their schools and feel heard for this to happen. I think what I'm after is true community-based and community-built organization that doesn't ever become about a single individual, he told the Register.
0: California seeks halt to Corteva separation, claim says company trying to dodge PFAS liability. Written by Donnell Eller of the Des Moines Register. Led by California, a group of state attorneys general asked a federal judge to stop Corteva Agriscience from separating its seed and chemical businesses into two publicly traded companies, one of which would be based in Johnston. 19 states and Puerto Rico allege in a motion filed in U.S. District Court in South Carolina that Corteva is trying to shift $39 billion in assets to the new seed business, Vylor, Inc., to avoid liability for harm caused by per- and polyfluoroalkali substances, or PFAS, used widely in consumer products and commonly referred to as forever chemicals. They have been linked to developmental defects, cancers, and adverse pregnancy outcomes, among other health problems. Nationwide, cities and states have filed lawsuits seeking millions of dollars from PFAS manufacturers to clean up the chemicals, which resist breakdown and remain in the soil, leaching into and polluting groundwater. Among those companies is DuPont, which became part of Corteva in 2019 when the agricultural seed and chemical business spun off from the merger of Dow DuPont. Quote, Corteva plans to spin off the bulk of its assets and value from DuPont, its subsidiary, into a new independent company called Vylor in order to insulate those assets from the financial consequences of causing decades of harm from forever chemicals that have contaminated groundwater, bays, lakes, streams, rivers, wildlife, soil, and communities in California and throughout the country, end quote. California Attorney General Rob Bonta said in a statement late Monday, September 14th. Quote, tellingly, Corteva's CEO and many of its board members are fleeing Corteva, the company liable for these harms, for Vylor, which they say will be free of PFA's liability, said Bonta, whose motion was also joined by nine major cities in the District of Columbia. He goes on to say, absent appropriate guardrails, the impending Vylor spinoff transaction increases the risk that states and municipalities, and by extension taxpayers, will be left to shoulder the massive financial burdens arising from historical DuPont operations, end quote. Corteva said in a statement it categorically rejects the attempt to stop the planned separation, which, in addition to creating Vylor, would result in the establishment of a new crop protection company called New Corteva. Corteva added that the underlying claims on which this extraordinary relief is sought are speculative and unproven, relying on novel legal theories and groundless assumptions. Corteva CEO Chuck Magro said at an investor event Tuesday that he expects the seed and crop protection companies to separate as planned on October 1st. Quote, we're going to defend ourselves against these allegations, said Magro, who is slated to become CEO of Vylor. Corteva, whose board approved the split Monday, said in its statement that California and the other states petitioning for relief, quote, do not have judgments against Corteva. They do not even have trials scheduled against Corteva related to PFA's liability. Moreover, in its seven-year history, Corteva has never made, sold, or traded PFOA or PFOS products, end quote. Corteva Chief Legal Officer Jennifer Johnson said that, quote, as we've stated from the beginning, our planned separation is an acknowledgement that our two businesses have different business models and will better deliver for farmers separately than they do together, meaning that the separation should result in stronger companies built for growth. Companies need flexibility to engage in transactions like this to continue to innovate and generate value for their customers and shareholders, end quote, Johnson said in a statement. Indianapolis-based Corteva said in May it would locate the headquarters of the newly created seed company Vylor in Johnston. The Des Moines suburb is the historic home of the company's Pioneer Seed brand, and it has a large research hub there. Iowa and local leaders have lobbied heavily to land the headquarters, including creating tax incentives for new corporate jobs. Governor Kim Reynolds didn't respond to a request for comment Tuesday. The Office of Iowa Economic Development Authority Director Debbie Durham, who helped craft the Vylor incentives, declined to comment. The impact of the motion to stop Corteva's planned separation depends on whether the judge determines it has merit, said Kevin Croft, a Drake University Associate Professor of Finance. Quote, it could become a very protracted situation, end quote, Croft said, adding that the impending split could push the company to reach a settlement with the states in very short order. The states, cities, and Puerto Rico claim that Corteva is trying through the split to shield $39 billion of its assets and value from the liabilities incurred by DuPont. The creation of new Corteva, quote, will substantially diminish the funds available to address the DuPont defendants' massive liabilities, end quote, the motion alleges. California filed a lawsuit in 2022 against PFAS manufacturers, including 3M and DuPont, saying the companies, quote, knew or should have known that PFAS are toxic and harmful to human health and the environment, yet continued to produce them for mass use and concealed their harms from the public, end quote. Bonta recently amended the lawsuit to allege that Corteva, DuPont, and related businesses fraudulently shifted assets to avoid liability and failed to warn the public about the danger of PFAS. It claims manufacturers knew by the 1970s that the chemicals would accumulate in human tissue. Johnson said Corteva, quote, neither has nor had demonstrated any intent to hinder, delay, or defraud creditors, end quote. Joining California and Puerto Rico in the motion for a temporary injunction were Arizona, Arkansas, Colorado, Connecticut, Hawaii, Maine, Maryland, Massachusetts, Minnesota, New Hampshire, New Mexico, Oregon, Pennsylvania, Rhode Island, South Carolina, Vermont, Washington, and Wisconsin. In addition to Washington, D.C., Los Angeles, San Francisco, San Diego, Denver, and Philadelphia are among the cities also seeking to stop the Corteva separation.
1: The High Court blocks mail-in ballot changes. The U.S. Supreme Court on September 14th declined to let the U.S. Postal Service tighten the use of mail-in ballots ahead of the November midterm elections that will decide control of Congress. The ruling was a loss for President Donald Trump, who has challenged the security of mail-in ballots. He's also pushed for greater federal control over elections, which are administered by states, many of which said the changes can't be implemented in time. The administration had asked the High Court to suspend a judge's ruling that paused Trump's new role for the Postal Service. A majority declined to do so. Justice Brett Kavanaugh, in an opinion agreeing with the court's finding, wrote that allowing the Postal Service to make the changes Trump called for so soon before the midterm elections would be arbitrary and capricious. Local election officials do not have sufficient time to reasonably implement the rule before the elections, the Trump-nominated justice wrote. Two of the court's five other conservative judges, Justices Clarence Thomas and Samuel Alito, dissented. Under the controversial order Trump signed in March, states must give lists of verified voters to the Postal Service and use a specified design for ballot envelopes that includes unique voter barcodes. The Postal Service can refuse to deliver ballots that don't meet the new rules. U.S. District Judge Indira Talwani in Boston put the changes on hold, finding that they are probably unconstitutional and could be impossible to carry out in time for the November elections. Some states have already begun distributing absentee ballots. The Constitution does not grant the president any specific powers over elections, Talwani wrote. She also said the Postal Service was acting outside of its authority from Congress. In a brief and unsigned opinion, the Supreme Court's majority said that the administration is unlikely to win its challenge to Talwani's ruling, and that the potential harm in letting the changes proceed in the meantime are greater than pausing them would be. Voting by mail has decreased since its peak during the COVID-19 pandemic. But nearly 30% of voters still cast a ballot that way in the 2024 elections. Democrats are more likely than Republicans to vote by mail, according to the MIT Election Data and Science Lab. The 23 blue and swing states challenging Trump's orders said allowing the changes to take effect before the midterms would be an unmitigated disaster. Millions of voters would be unable to vote by mail, and some would not be able to vote at all, the states told the Supreme Court. USPS' unprecedented experiment with our nation's most cherished franchise, the right to vote, is unlawful, the state said in a filing. Voting rights groups and the Democratic Party have also sued to stop the new requirements. The top election officials in seven GOP-controlled states told the Supreme Court that the work necessary to implement the changes cannot be responsibly accomplished in the time that remains. Attempting to implement the rule now will almost certainly lead to mistakes, delays, and confusion for both voters and election officials, the officials said in a filing submitted by more than three dozen current and former state and local election officials. The American Postal Workers Union said the changes would grind the operation of the postal system to a halt. On its side, the Trump administration described the changes as only modest, envelope designed, and addressing information requirements. Those requirements are a straightforward exercise of the Postal Service's ordinary authority to adopt mail preparation rules designed to ensure that mail, especially sensitive mail, is properly delivered to the intended recipient, the Justice Department told the Supreme Court. Though states have primary authority to regulate elections, the government said they cannot choose to use the federal mails to carry out their elections, but then insist that their election-related mail is somehow exempt from the Postal Service's rulemaking authority. In his concurring opinion, Kavanaugh wrote that while there is at least a fair prospect that the Postal Service has the authority to act, implementing Trump's rule on such short notice would be too difficult. In his dissent, Alito said the Trump administration would likely succeed in its appeal. Alito also said the new rules will better detect election fraud and the difficulty of implementing them quickly are not enough to convince me to deny the application. The Supreme Court's decision came after the justices gave a procedural win to the Trump administration on August 24th, ruling that the policy had been put on hold prematurely because the Postal Service had not

0: And moreover, the appeals court said, there is no record evidence of past fraud or likelihood of impending fraud related to the November 3rd election. While the administration's appeal was pending at the Supreme Court, another federal judge, Washington, D.C.-based U.S. District Judge Carl Nichols, on September 13th, also ruled against the new rule.
1: Rough cuts. Des Moines leaders worry what's ahead after approving $11.5 million budget cuts, written by Virginia Bereda of the Des Moines Register. Des Moines' elected leaders gave reluctant approval to an $11.5 million budget package with cuts to nearly every city department. Des Moines City Council members voted 6-1 on service cuts and new revenue raisers on Monday, September the 14th, seeking to ward off a $12 million deficit before the start of the 2028 fiscal year on July 1, 2027. Councilmember Linda Westergaard voted against the package, dissatisfied with its elimination of public safety positions, including a firefighter and analyst from the Des Moines Fire Department, as well as park maintenance staff. Quote, we're asking our police and firefighters to go out there every single day, put their lives on the line for us, and then we're not even going to provide them with the staffing that they need, end quote, Westergaard said. I can't support it. The council's approval of the budget package comes after months of talks among elected officials and department heads, public hearings, and a budget survey that asked the public to choose which services the city could live without. City leaders say Iowa's recent property tax cutting law is to blame for the shortfall in the 2028 fiscal year, plus an estimated $5 million hit the following year. Almost half of the initial savings, nearly $5.5 million, will come from staff reductions, including 15 layoffs, according to a city council memo. Another roughly $2.9 million will be from program reductions. The city estimates it can bring in $3.1 million through new and increased fees. Monday's council vote marked the first round in what city officials say will be a years-long effort to spend less as a result of the state's 2% a year cap on the growth of local government's general fund levies, with exemptions for new construction. That is below the U.S. annual inflation rate, and each council member expressed foreboding not only about aspects of the current staff and service reductions, but also about additional cuts required in the next several months. Councilmember Joe Gatto supported the budget package, but called it troubling for public safety. Gatto insisted the city would need to find a solution for adding a new fire station and additional firefighters and police officers. Quote, I don't think any resident paying the taxes that all of us do are going to feel safe with the response times if we keep cutting this and keep going down that road, end quote, Gatto said. He goes on to say, and I know that we didn't do this by our choice, but I will need to see in January how we're going to move forward, end quote. Councilmember Rob Barron lamented the cuts to the Des Moines Public Library, Parks, Police, Fire, and Community Impact and Relations Department, a decision he called a major step back for the city. Quote, the next $5 million are going to be incredibly hard, and I don't know where that process goes. I don't know if we find a consensus on that or not, Barron said. Councilmember Mike Simonson said he was worried about where the city will find the additional cuts to reach $12 million. Quote, we're going to go through this again in January, and we're going to go through this every year, and I'm concerned about the future, end quote, Simonson said, as we all are. City leaders began sounding alarms about the effects of the property tax legislation even before Governor Kim Reynolds signed it into law in May. As city council members approved the 2027 fiscal year budget in early April, including a $256 million general fund, city manager Scott Sanders told council members to prepare for months of tough financial conversations. The general fund makes up the largest portion of the city's nearly $855 million operating budget. It is largely funded with property taxes and pays for all of Des Moines' operations and departments.

0: The city was still recovering from the $11.8 million hit it took to the general fund to address a $17 million shortfall in fiscal year 2026, which started July 1, 2025. That spring, the city council approved a budget that eliminated programs, including the city's sustainability office, and raised parking fines as well as trash and sewer rates. Sanders told the council the new law is the latest in a decade's worth of damaging changes to the state's property tax system to make it increasingly difficult for the city to provide services to its residents. The law is projected to lower Iowans' property tax payments by $4.2 billion over 6 years. One of the first warnings of city departmental reductions came in a discussion at the Des Moines Public Library Board of Trustees' May 7th meeting. City residents and library advocates flocked to the following city council meeting to urge representatives to keep library cuts minimal. The library, which makes up 4% of the city's general fund, remained one of the most defended city services throughout the budget process. That was reflected in the city's online budget survey from this summer that received 2,303 responses. About 29% of the submissions included written comments, and the word library appeared in them about 195 times, making it the second most mentioned city department after police, a Des Moines Register analysis found. The budget plan included the potential options that the respondents, nearly 90% of them city residents, business owners, or property taxes, said they were most willing to consider: closing small library branches one day per week in addition to Sunday, as well as closing the larger Central and Franklin Avenue libraries on Sundays and reorganizing the department. 9 of the 10 most favored options from the survey made it into Sanders' recommendation for initial cuts, a Register analysis found. They included eliminating Des Moines' $400,000 annual floodplain property buyout program, which 88% of respondents selected. Also among the most frequently selected savings options was selling off unused or underused park space, which 80% of respondents favored, as well as saving $165,000 by hiring fire department recruits with paramedic certification, which 75% of respondents backed. The elimination of a contract to clean up graffiti on private property, also in the top 10, did not appear among Sanders' recommendations.
1: And now up in the Metro and Iowa section, Byrd says harm teens to share in META's restitution fund. Iowa Attorney General Brenna Byrd wants to use $25 million from Instagram parent company Meta to compensate young people who the social media service allegedly has harmed. The announcement comes on the heels of a $16.7 billion settlement between Meta and nearly all state attorneys general over child safety. The states accused Meta of knowingly exposing young people to serious mental health hazards and intentionally designing platforms to be addictive. Iowa's share will be at least $126.5 million, half of which must be used to address child safety. The largest share, Byrd announced on September 14th, will go to what she described as a first-of-its-kind restitution fund for young social media users. The Meta settlement was a victory for Iowa's families, Byrd said on a news release. Our kids will now be safer online. I promise to prosecute online predators and fight to keep our kids safe. I'm happy to announce we are the first state to create a fund to share the settlement with Iowans who have been affected by Meta's bad behavior. In a news conference, Byrd said she expects the $25 million fund will allow payouts of about $100 for each Instagram teen account user. The criteria for payments, including whether users will have to show any personal harm, are being developed and will be announced at a later time, Byrd said. She said other allocations from the settlement will include $11 million to be used for future consumer and child protection litigation. Iowa currently has pending lawsuits against Roblox and TikTok alleging child safety lapses. $10 million for grants to schools and other organizations, in particular for the hiring and training of school resource officers. $10 million to help create a special victims unit within the Attorney General's office and to prosecute online crime and address victim needs. $7.3 million for a fund to address the harms related to social media. And $3 million for technology updates at the Attorney General's office. Byrd said about $49 million of the remainder will go to the state's general fund and the rest will cover legal fees. The settlement requires a number of changes to Meta services, including time limits on social media use and stronger parental controls and age verification systems. I call on every big tech company to follow this example and, in fact, look for even more ways that they can make sure they are protecting kids on their platforms or online, Byrd said. Well, Iowa is guaranteed to get the $126.5 million. The Meta settlement also provides that amount to rise if certain conditions are met. Byrd declined to say how much more Iowa could potentially receive. The state is also is receiving $9.2 million from a parallel settlement of a suit alleging Meta wrongfully sharing Facebook users' information with third parties. That brings Iowa's total to nearly $135.7 million.
0: Group calls for Hegseth probe. Speech for None may have violated Hatch Act. Written by Marissa Payne of the Des Moines Register. A group representing former national security officials has asked the U.S. Office of Special Counsel to investigate whether Secretary of Defense Pete Hegseth violated rules limiting federal employees' political activities by speaking at Republican U.S. Representative Zach Nunn's signature fundraiser. The Steady State, an organization of more than 430 former national security officials, filed the complaint asking for a probe into whether Hegseth's appearance at Nunn's annual Top Gun-themed Top Nun Salute to the Troops fundraiser during the Iowa State Fair in Des Moines on August 17th violated the Hatch Act. The complaint, filed September 11th, contends Hegseth urged the audience to return Nunn to Congress while invoking his office and its responsibilities at the political event, where tickets ran from $26 to $3,500. Funds went to Team Nunn, a joint fundraising committee that includes Nunn's campaign, his Leadership Political Action Committee, and the National Republican Congressional Committee. Nunn of Ankeny is seeking a third two-year term representing South Central Iowa's 3rd Congressional District, which encompasses Des Moines, its suburbs, and rural South Central Iowa. He faces Democrat Sarah Trone Garriott in the November 3rd general election. From the stage at JR's South Pork Ranch, Hegseth lobbied for the Trump administration's $1.5 trillion defense funding request as essential to protecting the U.S. and modernizing the nation's military. Hegseth told the crowd, quote, "What President Trump has promised is a generational investment in our warriors and in our war fighters that is required for the dangerous world we live in today. And that's why the biggest job I have is to ensure that my department is properly funded," end quote. He described Nunn an ally to call who understands why it's important to fund our military the way we need to fund it, but also do so in a fiscally responsible way. He praised Nunn as willing to take the tough votes to do the right thing on behalf of our war fighters, which is all you can ask for. Hegseth disclosed during his remarks, according to the lawyers, "I'm only here in a personal capacity today," and later said, "I had to say that for full disclaimer for the lawyers." A Pentagon official said in an email Hegseth was in Iowa attending an event in his personal capacity. Quote, "Department staff are not involved in nor privy to the details of events that Secretary Hegseth attends in his personal capacity," the official said. "Therefore, we have no comment," end quote. A spokesperson for Nunn did not immediately respond to a request for comment. The Hatch Act bars federal employees, including cabinet secretaries, from using their official authority or influence to affect the results of an election. A separate provision permits such officials to engage in political activity otherwise barred, provided the event is not funded with money from the U.S. Treasury. The Washington Post's Dan Lamothe reported Hegseth, quote, used taxpayer-funded military aircraft for the trip, end quote. The complaint asks the office to determine whether the Treasury was reimbursed, and if so, by whom and when. The group said it does not assert that reimbursement did not occur. It also asks for the aircraft's full itinerary and what ethics advice preceded the appearance. The group also noted materials originally advertising the event in March before it was postponed amid the onset of the Iran war, described Hegseth as a special guest and identified him as Pete Hegseth without his official title. He wasn't advertised as a speaker at the rescheduled event in August. It doesn't take issue with the invitations, but asks the office to investigate whether Hegseth used the resources of his department in connection to the fundraiser. The same group filed a complaint concerning Hegseth's May appearance for a Kentucky congressional candidate that the office closed, but it argued his appearance at Nunn's event was different because Hegseth described the Defense Department as my department, and one speaker referred to him as Secretary Hegseth.
1: Sand defends his stance against trans athletes. Iowa Democratic Governor candidate Rob Sand is doubling down on his support for a law that bans transgender athletes from competing in high school or college sporting programs that align with their gender identity. The Decorah Democrat and state auditor vowed to veto all culture war bills and said he wants state government to be focused on issues affecting 100% of Iowans during a packed town hall at Iowa Memorial Union on the University of Iowa campus in Iowa City on Monday, September 14th. In front of nearly 1,000 attendees, Sand again faced questions on his support for transgender Iowans as he continues to disregard Democrats' traditional talking points on transgender rights. Sand said he supports Iowa's law barring transgender athletes from competing in programs that align with their gender identity because of fairness, adding it's the same reason he does not support removing gender identity as a protected class from Iowa's Civil Rights Code. His support was met with silence, and one attendee shouted, "Coward," at Sand. Sand emphasized he wants everyone to feel welcome in the state. Iowa Republicans have passed a slew of bills in the past 5 years that have targeted transgender Iowans. This includes a law barring transgender athletes from the sports teams that match their gender identity, restrictions on bathroom transgender students can use, and a 2025 law removing gender identity as a protected class from Iowa's Civil Rights Code. Iowa was the first and only state to remove a protected class from its civil rights law. In the heart of liberal Johnson County, Sand railed against the two-party system, touting his plan to change Iowa law to remove special privileges for political parties, institute term and age limits, ban stock trading by public officials, and require mandatory town halls for Iowa elected officials. He told reporters before the town hall he believes the changes would not require the altering the Iowa Constitution. Our political system is broken, largely because it is run by two private clubs, Sand said. The leadership of those two private clubs are more interested in beating up on each other than they are in solving actual problems. Sand said the two clubs don't have to solve any issues because they can demonize and lie about the only other option to get reelected. I've had enough of it. We should change it, Sand said. He also vowed to end Iowa's closed primary elections, instead moving to the state to an open primary where anyone, regardless of registered party, can vote. Sand said he wanted Iowa to be among the first states to end the system of the lesser of two evils, referring to ending the reliance on a two-party system. Sand, who is an avid hunter and outdoorsman, said he wants to start funding the Natural Resources and Outdoor Recreation Trust Fund that voters approved in November 2010. The trust fund was created by an amendment to Iowa's Constitution. The fund has not received any state funds since a sales tax included in the constitutional amendment has not been enacted. Sand said he would advocate to start funding the trust fund to protect and conserve Iowa's outdoor spaces to make the state more attractive for families looking to move. Sand said he would endeavor to create the single biggest wetlands and grazing land restoration that anyone has ever seen. He said this would help mitigate the state's issues with nitrates from agricultural runoff by relying on nature's filters, in addition to funding conservation programs to help farmers prevent runoff and participate in conservation programs. I think it's time for change, and that most Iowans are going to agree with me, Sand said.
0: UI Healthcare drops $1.5 billion tower, aims for sustainable growth. This is written by Ian Hallowith of the Iowa City Press-Citizen. University of Iowa Healthcare System is ditching plans for a new $1.5 billion inpatient tower despite notable preparations already underway, instead vowing to expand its current facilities. The university announced on Wednesday, September the 9th, that they have stopped pursuing the 842,000-square-foot project as healthcare systems across the nation face challenging financial headwinds. UIHC executives previously cited a $1 trillion reduction in healthcare spending due to the 2025 tax and spending law dubbed the One Big Beautiful Bill, forcing changes to federal health insurance programs. A KFF analysis found that there would be $9.5 billion reduction in Iowa alone. UI Healthcare maintains they are more financially stable than most academic healthcare systems in the U.S., but said financial pressures led them to halt the project. Rising costs, workforce shortages, regulatory changes, and uncertainty in healthcare reimbursement were main drivers. Instead, the hospital system is pursuing projects to expand and modernize its existing facilities. Quote, "We have a clear mission to serve Iowans across all 99 counties," said Dr. Denise Jamison, Vice President for Medical Affairs and Dean of the Carver College of Medicine. She goes on to say, "Our goal is to expand access and capacity now while ensuring UI Healthcare remains prepared to meet the needs of Iowans for years to come," end quote. Early work to prepare for the now-canceled inpatient tower, including planning, feasibility studies, and pre-construction services, cost UI Healthcare roughly $209 million. The UI also spent $342.5 million on enabling projects for the tower, such as a new parking ramp, a new water tower and demolition of the old water tower, the new health sciences building, and the reconstruction of Newton Road. In a statement to the Press Citizen, a Board of Regents spokesperson, Josh Lehman, said the projects would have been necessary whether or not an inpatient tower is built. UI Healthcare plans to expand its existing facilities to make room for roughly 100 more beds. The projects are focused on UIHC's University and Downtown Medical Center campuses, though expansion of UIHC's North Liberty campus is already underway. The health system said expansion instead of new construction means additional access will be available much sooner than planned. UIHC expects to be able to serve 23,000 additional patients thanks to the new beds. The health system, in its new release, said it turns down 3,000 to 5,000 transfers annually due to space constraints. Quote, "Our new approach allows us to improve access in the pockets where it is needed most, such as intensive care units, and remain financially responsible in a rapidly changing healthcare environment," end quote, said Brad Hawes, CEO of UI Healthcare. Hawes said the healthcare enterprise is also trying to improve local care access for rural Iowans. UIHC received millions in federal dollars to spearhead a statewide hub-and-spoke model for rural health care. When the university's facilities master plan was developed 5 years ago, the healthcare environment looked much different than it does today, Hawes said. As healthcare continues to face higher costs and lower reimbursement for its services, We have an obligation to shift our approach to be good stewards of resources to deliver the greatest impact to Iowa.
1: A used cooking oil theft scheme spanned Iowa and 9 other states. Now, this is by Celia Brocker reporting for the Ames Tribune. 2 New York men have pleaded guilty to stealing used cooking oil from several restaurants in Iowa and other states and selling the liquid for profit, according to a news release from the United States Department of Justice. Cooking oil can be refined into biodiesel fuel and resold, according to the news release. Tianzu Chen, 33, of Flushing, New York, and a Chinese national, pleaded guilty to racketeering, conspiracy, and money laundering on September 9th, while Yang Chen, 33, of Brooklyn, New York, also a Chinese national, pleaded guilty to racketeering conspiracy. They allegedly worked with 17 other individuals, who were also arrested, to generate more than $10,000 in profits. The group, from 2020 through 2025, allegedly drove trucks to steal and attempt to steal used cooking oil from collection tanks at unidentified restaurants in the Des Moines metro area, Ames, Coralville, Cedar Rapids, and Cedar Falls, according to federal court documents. The group of Chinese nationals also allegedly stole oil from restaurants in Tennessee, Minnesota, Indiana, Ohio, Alabama, Illinois, Nebraska, Missouri, and Kentucky, according to the news release. They allegedly used a variety of vehicles and semi-trailers registered in Iowa to transport the oil across state lines. The stolen used cooking oil was stashed in warehouses throughout the country, including in Nevada. Nevada and Ankeny. The liquid was allegedly sold and the profits were laundered. Other warehouses were in Lewisburg, Tennessee, Dora, Alabama, Tip City, Ohio, and Decatur, Illinois. Sentencing for Tianzu Chen and Yang Chen is scheduled for January 29th. The trial for the remaining defendants is scheduled to begin April 12th. And the rain totals after the last storm. Des Moines has seen more rainfall in the first half of September than it normally receives, and the rain isn't letting up anytime soon. Here's a look at the rainfall totals from Monday, September 14th, and a look at the week ahead. Des Moines received 0.48 inches of rain between 5 p.m. Monday and 12 a.m. Tuesday. Elsewhere in the Des Moines metro, Ames received 0.64 inches of rain, and Ankeny at 0.06 inches during the same period. Heavy rain continued into the morning hours, with Des Moines reporting 1.86 inches between midnight and 8 a.m. Tuesday. As of 4 p.m. Tuesday, Des Moines had recorded 3.12 inches of rain for the week and counting, according to the Iowa Environmental Maisonette. Des Moines has received more than 10 inches of rain so far in September, according to the National Weather Service. Most of that fell during the September 8th through 9th, when a storm system brought more than 5 inches of rain across parts of central Iowa. A typical September through this date normally sees 1.57 inches of precipitation, according to the National Weather Service. Here are the areas that saw the most rainfall for the week as of 4 p.m. Tuesday, September 15th. Atlantic, 4.57 inches. Harlan, 4.16 inches. Des Moines, 3.12 inches. Ankeny, 3.07 inches. And Creston had 2.28 inches. The National Weather Service forecasts multiple rounds of thunderstorms for the remainder of the week that could bring flooding problems across parts of Iowa. The area and intensity of the risks for excessive rainfall are expected to expand Wednesday, September 16th, and Thursday, September 17th. The highest risk of flooding is expected along and south of Interstate 80, according to the National Weather Service. Polk and dozens of counties across central and southern Iowa are under a flash flood watch through Wednesday. Continued rainfall could lead to flooding on streets, low-lying areas, creeks, and rivers.
0: Judge says Trump can't add name to Kennedy Center, written by Joey Garrison of USA Today, Dateline Washington. The board of the John F. Kennedy Center for the Performing Arts voted to immediately close the bulk of the iconic institution for renovations pushed by President Donald Trump and his administration. The September 15th action from the board, composed primarily of members handpicked by Trump, came during a closed-door meeting over Zoom, according to a source with direct knowledge of the vote. The action tests U.S. District Court Judge Christopher Cooper's order from May blocking a previous board vote to close the Kennedy Center. Justice Department attorneys are asking the judge to vacate a preliminary injunction he granted that kept the center open. Trump said he won't move ahead on the renovations, which he would fund with his money, unless Cooper's decision earlier on September 15th keeping Trump's name off the center is overturned on appeal. Quote, the renovation and reconstruction, which is a very large and complex job, cannot begin until such time as the D.C. Circuit rules on the board's approved name. Trump said on Truth Social, if the name addition is not allowed, the reconstruction and the renovation of the Kennedy Center will not take place, end quote. In a 22-page written order, Cooper said that the board's plans to inscribe Trump's name below the main sign on the building to honor his financial support violated Cooper's May order to remove the president's name from the facade after Trump's takeover of the institution. Simply put, defendants cannot install memorials for President Trump or anyone or anything else at the Kennedy Center without Congress's blessing, Cooper wrote in the 22-page order. The board resolution bucks a federal court order and a statute Congress enacted. A draft resolution, which was later removed from the agenda for the board's September 15th meeting, warned that Trump would not lead the fiscal rescue of the center from potential bankruptcy unless the honorary inscription for him were added. Trump-aligned Kennedy Center officials say the building has fallen into severe disrepair, posing hazards to concertgoers. The board voted to close the main building while keeping open a newer, significantly smaller theater wing called the Reach. Trump has said the renovations will take 2 years. When Cooper in May blocked the board's previous vote to close the center, the judge said the board lacked enough information to make the decision. The Kennedy Center then hired an outside vendor that identified leaks and other problems. At a hearing September 15th, Cooper told the federal government's attorneys that nothing from his May order prevents them from conducting routine maintenance work to address the problems cited in the consultant's report, as long as the center remains operating. Cooper also pressed Justice Department attorneys on whether a trust like the Kennedy Center can even file for bankruptcy. The attorneys said they did not have an answer. Representative Joyce Beatty, a Democrat from Ohio, the plaintiff in a lawsuit challenging the closure, said the Kennedy Center has historically conducted phased renovations to remain open, which is how major performing arts centers in the country operate.
1: An Ohio senator fired a staffer who posted Nazi photo. Senator John Husted, Republican of Ohio, re-election campaign, parted ways with a staff member after learning he once displayed a photo of Nazi SS soldiers on Facebook, among other social media content with ties to white supremacy. Stephen Wojtek began serving as Husted's political director in August, but was fired after reported by Washington Post brought the social media post to light. The Republican is locked in a tight race with former Democratic Senator Sherrod Brown that has attracted national attention and millions of dollars in outside spending. Quote, while Wojtek denies negative intent, his social media activity displays a complete lack of judgment and disregard for its impact on others, has said spokesperson Amy Natos said. Senator Husted demands better of those who represent him. Upon learning about the social media post today, Senator Husted made the immediate decision to part ways. Wojtek did not immediately respond to a message seeking comment. In a statement to the Washington Post, he said he rejects the racist and anti-Semitic ideology of the SS and Nazi Germany represented, and participates in historical reenactments to help educate younger generations. Wojtek used a photo of soldiers from Lehmannstrasse, SS, Adolf Hitler, an elite Nazi military unit, as his Facebook profile picture in 2018, according to screenshots independently obtained by the State House Bureau. The photo is no longer visible on Wojtek's public Facebook page. The Liebestodter served as Hitler's personal bodyguards before becoming a division within the military branch of the SS, according to Encyclopedia Britannica. Photos posted on Flickr appear to show Wojtek participating in a 2018 historical reenactment with a group that portrays the Liebestodter. Natos and Sid Wojtek, an Army lieutenant and graduate of the Citadel, studies military history and routinely reenacts historical battles. Prior to joining the Army National Guard, he served as a legislative aide in the Ohio House and worked on a campaign for State Representative Bill Romer, according to Wojtek's LinkedIn page. Wojtek's departure came months after a Hustad campaign volunteer resigned over a prior criminal case involving allegations of sexual misconduct with a minor, NBC News reported. NATO said the volunteer, Andrew Havis, didn't disclose his record, and the campaign immediately accepted his resignation.

0: And it's time to celebrate our listeners who are having a birthday today, Wednesday, September the 16th. Ramon Fowler of Marshalltown, Michael Gullibit of Kimbleton, Robert L. or Bob Kurth of Lamar's, Terry LaDuce of Mason City, and David J. Ward of West Des Moines are all celebrating birthdays today. Happy birthday to Ramon, Michael, Bob, Terry, and David. If today's your birthday and we did not get your birthday announced, give us a call and we'll get you on our list. 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
1: Thank you, Scott. Margaret Elaine Hatcher Christensen, 85, passed away on September 11th in Johnston. Visitation will be held from 1 p.m. to 2 p.m. on Thursday, September 17th, in Memorial Services of Iowa at 4208 North Ankeny Boulevard in Ankeny. A funeral service will follow at 2 p.m. at the same location. The full obituary can be viewed online at memorialservicesofiowa.com. And in today's death notices, Brian Grace of West Des Moines passed away on September 5th at the age of 68. Arrangements are being handled by McLaren's Chapel. Services will be at 9:30 a.m. September 19th at St. Francis Church, with interment at Jordan Cemetery. Reed Augustuson of Des Moines passed away on September 2nd at the age of 83. Services will be at 5 p.m. September 24th at McLaren's Chapel, with interment at Rest Haven Cemetery. And Ronald Royce Reaper, also of Des Moines, passed away on September 1st at the age of 78. Arrangements are being handled by Hamilton's Funeral Home. Services will be at 12 o'clock p.m. September 26th at Gathering at Cooper's Central Table in Norwalk.
0: Thank you, Barb. Now continuing on with more news. Tennessee set to execute teen for 1995 murder. Lawyers argue her case isn't more severe than those granted reprieve. Written by Keith Sharon of the Nashville Tennessean, which is part of the USA Today network. In the last 50 years, 8 teenagers committed crimes the state deemed so heinous that they were sentenced to death in Tennessee. 7 had their death sentences vacated and are now sentenced to life in prison. Only one is still scheduled for execution, Krista Pike, who's slated to become the first woman executed in Tennessee in more than 200 years. Quote, "She has fallen within this perfect storm of teenage killers," said Randy Spivey, an attorney for the Tennessee Office of the Post-Conviction Defender. "Others got a benefit that she never did," end quote. Pike was 3 months before her 19th birthday when she bludgeoned Colleen Slemmer to death in Knoxville, Tennessee, on January the 12th, 1995. Pike is scheduled to be executed September 30th, barring clemency by Governor Bill Lee. According to the nonprofit Death Penalty Information Center's website, 27 states, as well as the U.S. military and federal government, allow for capital punishment sentencing, while 23 other states have no death penalty. In the states where it is legal, the governors of 4 of them have paused executions: California in 2019, Pennsylvania in 2015, Oregon in 2011, and Ohio in 2020. 2 rulings by the U.S. Supreme Court set precedent for handling murder cases involving teenagers. The Roper v. Simmons case in 2005 made it unconstitutional to execute convicted murderers who were younger than 18 at the time of their crimes. Pike missed that cutoff by 9 months. Quote, "17 is an arbitrary number," end quote, Spivey said. Miller v. Alabama banned mandatory life without parole sentences for juvenile offenders, citing the, quote, mitigating qualities of youth, end quote. In Tennessee, Death Penalty Information Center stats show that out of more than 3,100 people convicted of first-degree homicide there since the death penalty was reinstated in 1977, Pike remains the only person scheduled to be executed. Pike's lawyer say this shows bias. The average age of condemned men at the time of their crimes in Tennessee was 29. The youngest were 23 when they committed their crimes. Their age at time of offense was not the reason each was granted a reprieve from death row. Each case featured a legal maneuver to vacate the death sentence, including ineffective counsel, mental health concerns, and procedural errors. Quote, the Tennessee courts and juries seem to understand what we knew about brain science, that an 18-year-old is not a 23-year-old, Spivey said. One by one, they all came off death row, end quote, except Pike. Spivey and Kelly Gleason, another attorney in the state post-conviction defender's office, said Pike has raised all the same issues as the others sentenced to die for crimes committed as teens. Gleason said Pike was told by her first attorney not to take a plea bargain to avoid the death penalty because the attorneys told Pike, quote, she would never be executed because she was a pretty young girl, end quote. The state has not disputed Pike suffers from serious mental health concerns, including a childhood of trauma in which she was abused by family members and raped three times. The third rape occurred less than a year before Pike killed Slemmer. Experts have testified Pike suffers from post-traumatic stress disorder and bipolar disorder. Quote, it strains belief that we're where we are today, end quote, Spivey said. In the murder of Slemmer, in which Pike kept part of her broken skull as a souvenir, Pike's co-defendant, Tadarrell Shipp, was sentenced to life with the possibility of parole. Shipp was 17 at the time. The motive prosecutors established for Slemmer's murder was that Pike thought Slemmer was romantically interested in Shipp, who was Pike's boyfriend. Both Pike and Shipp said they worshipped Satan. A pentagram was carved into Slemmer's body during the attack. Pike's attorney said Shipp made the pentagram and that Shipp was the practicing Satanist. Pike, they said, was influenced by Shipp. Quote, he was more into Satanism and was the driving force, end quote, Gleason said. Spivey and Gleason said the Pike-Shipp murder trial was enveloped by satanic panic and should have been moved to another jurisdiction. That, Spivey said, should have won the appeal, but it did not. Quote, there was a frenzy, Spivey said. There was a level of notoriety to Pike that made it difficult to change any decision made about her, end quote. Pike has since embraced Buddhism. Most of the challenges argued by Pike's legal team during a hearing in August were dismissed but prevail on some legal fronts. She will be allowed to have a Buddhist advisor with her in the death chamber, ruled Senior Judge Mark Ward, a special master appointed by the Tennessee Supreme Court. Pike has acknowledged the severity of her crime. Quote, I was a mentally ill 18-year-old kid. It took me numerous years to even realize the gravity of what I'd done, she wrote in a petition seeking clemency. Even more to accept how many lives I affected. I took the life of someone's child, sister, friend. It sickens me now to think I had the ability to commit such a crime, end quote. Pike also was convicted in 2004 of attempted murder in a prison incident. Her attorneys pointed to details in the cases of condemned prisoners later spared. Tony Bobo, age 18 when he killed a woman in Memphis, later beat two fellow inmates to death. His death sentence was reduced to life without parole. Quote, he was an 18-year-old who got relief, end quote, Gleason said. Convicted killers Henry Lee Burrell and Zaquanda Moss worked in tandem to murder six people in Lincoln County, including an 18-month-old child who was stomped to death. Both were sentenced to life without parole. Pike's crime, Spivey said, is not more heinous. Quote, it is not more severe than people who got life, but once the system makes a decision, it is hard to reverse that decision, end quote.
1: A report details damage to U.S. bases from Iran war. Iranian strikes damaged or destroyed hundreds of buildings and other structures at U.S. bases across eight countries in the Middle East, according to a report on the Iran war from the Pentagon's official watchdog. The war has also resulted in a shortfall of strategic munitions and revealed bottlenecks in the defense industry as the U.S. military sought to resupply the depleted stock of munitions. The report, produced by the Pentagon's Inspector General for Congress, was released on September 14th and covers the start of the war on February 28th through June 30th. It offers the most comprehensive official account of the war's cost and impact on U.S. military bases and equipment. The war, which President Donald Trump initially estimated would last 4 to 5 weeks, is now in its seventh month and has cost the United States at least $33.4 billion as of January 29th, according to the report. The figure does not account for repairs to damaged facilities, and many experts believe the total cost of the war is significantly higher. More than 50,000 U.S. service members have been deployed in U.S. Central Command's area of responsibility to support the Iran war. Since the start of the conflict, 18 have died and more than 800 have been wounded. Buildings and facilities at U.S. bases in Kuwait, Bahrain, Qatar, the United Arab Emirates, Saudi Arabia, Iraq, Oman, and Jordan were damaged or destroyed by Iranian strikes during the war. The report confirmed that Iran targeted the U.S. Navy's main logistics hub in Bahrain with drones and ballistic missiles. The Pentagon did not respond to a request for comment about the report. Last week, Acting Navy Secretary Hung Chau confirmed that Iran blew the hell out of Bahrain, that's in quotes, in reference to the key U.S. base. Chau's comment confirmed satellite imagery and news reports that the U.S. base in Bahrain suffered extensive damage at the start of the war. The report also found that the war in Iran has caused strategic inventory shortfalls of critical munitions and revealed resupply bottlenecks. To mitigate these constraints, the Pentagon is working to streamline procurement processes and production lead times and to stockpile critical materials, components, and selected munitions to respond rapidly to a contingency, the report said. Trump and Secretary of War Pete Hegseth have repeatedly denied that the United States is running low on key munitions. Quote, I've just received a report that the United States is producing more exquisite and elite weapons than at any time in our history, Trump wrote in a social media post on September 14th. A primary focus of this production has been Patriot, THAAD systems, Tomahawks, and other standard missile systems, of which we already have large numbers in stock, end quote. The munitions shortage has raised concerns that the war in Iran has undermined U.S. readiness for a potential conflict with China. In another example of how the United States was forced to divert resources to support the Iran war, the watchdog report revealed that at least six U.S. warships were retasked from the Pacific to the Middle East as a result of the conflict. The war has also resulted in the loss of dozens of U.S. military aircraft.
0: McConnell returns to Senate after long absence, written by Jay Stahl and Zachary Shermily of USA Today, Dateline Washington. Senator Mitch McConnell, a Republican from Kentucky, returned to the Senate on September the 14th after a months-long absence that fueled nationwide speculation about his well-being. Quote, today I'll cast my first Senate votes since I took a bad fall back in June. I'm really looking forward to being back on the Senate floor and seeing my colleagues, end quote, he said in a statement before he cast an early evening vote. Quote, my recovery has been a long and often frustrating process, and the lingering effects of childhood polio haven't made it any easier. I'm still not quite back to 100%, but I've assured Senate Majority Leader John Thune, a Republican from South Dakota, that as I continue with physical therapy on the advice of my doctors, I will do my best to be present for tough votes when our conference needs me, he said, end quote. The seven-term senator, age 84, returned to Capitol Hill for a vote on an Ohio judicial nominee that coincided with the end of a five-week Senate recess. The return seemed to catch even some of the Republican colleagues by surprise. Several of them, including Senators John Kennedy of Louisiana and John Boozman of Arkansas, said ahead of the vote they were unsure exactly when he'd be back. Inside the Senate chamber, the longtime lawmaker chit-chatted with several of his GOP counterparts. He could be seen talking at length with Thune from his wheelchair. For much of the summer, McConnell's absence complicated the political dynamics in the upper chamber, where Republicans wield a slim 53-seat majority that requires few to no defections to be able to enact Trump's policy priorities. The senator's extended absence and his office's lack of detailed updates about his condition ignited a fierce debate about the tension between lawmakers, medical privacy, and public duties. McConnell's absence began in June, and in a subsequent July 12 statement to his constituents, he said he was briefly unconscious after a fall and was hospitalized. According to emergency dispatch audio reviewed by USA Today, emergency responders were called to an address listed in records as the senator's Washington, D.C. residence just before 9 a.m. on June 14th. McConnell announced August 6th that he was discharged from a rehabilitation center to recover at his Washington residence. McConnell stepped down from his role as majority leader in January 2025 and was succeeded by Thune. He announced he would not seek re-election last February and will likely be replaced by Representative Andy Barr, a Republican from Kentucky who is expected to win a full six-year term in November. Kentucky Governor Andy Beshear, a potential 2028 White House aspirant, has reportedly criticized McConnell and his office over their lack of public updates on the senator's health, even calling on him at one point to resign if he failed to share more detailed information.
1: A poll finds trust in measles vaccine falls in the U.S. America's trust of vaccines for deadly childhood diseases, including measles, has fallen in recent years. A new Reuters Ipsos poll found a troubling sign for the country as it experiences its worst measles outbreak in decades. The four-day poll, completed on September 14th, showed that a bipartisan majority of the nation still backs vaccinating children against measles, a disease that largely disappeared from the United States for more than two decades, until a resurgence took hold in recent years following a decline in vaccination rates. Some 76% of Americans said they believe vaccines against measles, mumps, and rubella are safe for kids, down from 84% in a May 2020 Reuters Ipsos poll. The declining trust was most pronounced among Republicans, as some in the party have downplayed the importance of vaccines. President Donald Trump signed an executive order in August that called for reducing the number of diseases covered by the federal childhood vaccination schedule from 17 to 11. The Republican president's top health official, Robert F. Kennedy Jr., was a longtime anti-vaccine activist before Trump made him Health and Human Services Secretary. In that role, he has sought to overhaul U.S. vaccine policy, pushing for fewer vaccines for children. Pennsylvania, Utah, and South Carolina are grappling with measles outbreaks this year. Pennsylvania announced three measles-related deaths in recent weeks. The country has tallied more than 3,000 confirmed infections this year, the most in 35 years. Measles, which can cause symptoms including fever, rash, and respiratory issues, is highly contagious but easily preventable with the measles, mumps, and rubella combination vaccine, a routine shot for children that is 97% effective in preventing infection after two doses. It's typically given at ages 12 and 15 months, and then again at age 4 to 6 years. Average U.S. vaccination coverage among kindergarten children dropped last year to 92.5%, according to CDC data. Below the 95% level, experts say is necessary to achieve so-called herd immunity that can protect those in the community unable to get the vaccine. The Reuters Ipsos poll showed that just 19% of Americans approve of Trump's handling of the measles outbreak, compared with 52% who disapprove. The rest said they didn't have a view or didn't answer the question. Trump has rarely spoken about the measles outbreak, even as the United States is expected to lose its measles elimination status later this year, after outbreaks that began last year led to sustained transmission. That is a once unthinkable milestone for a country that had prided itself on eradicating the disease more than two decades ago through high vaccination rates. Registered voters in the Reuters Ipsos survey picked Democrats over Republicans by 45% to 25% when asked which party has a better approach to stopping infectious diseases like measles. That might be worrisome for some Republicans as the party seeks to keep control of Congress in the November 3rd midterm elections, though vaccines and disease are far from the top concerns to voters. Some 31% of voters said they were very worried about measles outbreaks, compared to 58% who said the same about their cost of living.
0: Congress weighs action as AI concerns mount. Written by Zachary Shermoly and Aaron Mansfield of USA Today, Dateline, Washington. Panic is rapidly setting in among many Americans about the dangers of advanced artificial intelligence, and members of Congress on both sides of the aisle are feeling intensifying pressure to take action to regulate the companies in charge of the emerging technology. As the Senate returned September the 14th from a five-week recess, Minority Leader Chuck Schumer, a Democrat from New York, demanded an immediate all-senators classified briefing with Trump administration officials about their evolving plans for AI regulation. Quote, warning bells are ringing louder than they ever have, end quote, Schumer said in a statement. House Speaker Mike Johnson, a Republican from Louisiana, told reporters he's planning to meet with top AI executives later this week or early next week. In the week since an Anthropic researcher dramatically resigned, warning publicly that rogue AI could one day wipe out humanity, lawmakers on Capitol Hill have been sounding dire alarm bells. As the field's top leaders, including Anthropic CEO Dario Amodei, have said they'd support more regulation on their own companies, both Democrats and Republicans have signaled a new openness about curbing AI development. Several pieces of legislation have reemerged as potential action items. But with the midterms less than 2 months away, members of Congress are contending with a limited schedule that is complicating any prospects of a quick legislative intervention. The House is only expected to be in session for a few days this week before departing Washington until November. The Senate, meanwhile, is expected to leave by October the 2nd until after the elections. Last weekend, Johnson and President Donald Trump seemed bearish about the federal government stepping in dramatically. In a CNN interview, Johnson indicated that tech companies, not Congress, should lead AI safety efforts. Quote, if Congress just

0: office, Republicans plan to bring the Ratepayer Protection Act to the House floor under suspension, a fast-tracked process that means leadership is confident the legislation can pass. The bill would require state utility regulators to consider rules to ensure that data centers recover the full incremental cost of energy grid upgrades. The shift would help shield local ratepayers' monthly electricity bills from hikes, according to those sponsoring the legislation. The bill passed unanimously out of the House Energy Committee, Energy and Commerce Committee in July.
1: The global trade system is at a crossroad, WTO says. The World Trade Organization on September 15th urged its members to reform global trade rules or risk a slide into fragmentation that could significantly reduce economic output and hit poorer countries hardest. In its annual report, the Geneva-based global trade body said existing rules have struggled to keep pace with shifts in economic power, the rise of industrial policy, digital trade, and escalating political tensions between major powers. The warning comes after the WTO's 166 members failed to reach agreement on a reform package at a ministerial meeting in Yaoundé, Cameroon, in March, before relaunching talks in Geneva on issues including decision-making, dispute settlement, and the challenges posed by subsidies and state intervention. The WTO has struggled to find agreement on reforms among all members in consensus-based organization, as members are at different stages of economic development and with often conflicting interests. WTO economists modeled a scenario in which the world fragments into competing geopolitical blocks, and found global GDP would be 5.1% lower and exports 18.6% lower by 2015 than otherwise. In a more severe scenario, in which multinational cooperation collapses and is replaced by a patchwork of free trade agreements, global GDP would fall 6.9% and exports nearly 27%. WTO chief economist Rob Steger told Reuters the trading system was at a critical juncture, citing four major challenges identified in the report: a broader distribution of economic power, growing state intervention in economies, changes in the nature of trade driven by digitization and global value chains, and rising political friction. Quote, the rules are under strain, and they really have an impact. And if things fell apart at the global multilateral level, our scenarios are saying these would be the costs, and those costs would be quite large, Steger said. The findings come as countries increasingly pursue regional and sector-specific trade arrangements amid rising trade tensions and sweeping U.S. tariffs. In March, a group of WTO members agreed to move ahead with the organization's first baseline digital trade rules through a plurilateral agreement, bypassing opposition from some members. Steger said regional trade agreements and plurilateral initiatives could strengthen the multilateral system, but warned they could also undermine it if they evolved into competing blocs. Without a strong WTO framework, such arrangements risk diverting trade towards preferred partners rather than the most efficient producers and encouraging blocs to raise barriers against outsiders, Tager said. WTO rules help limit discrimination against non-members and constrain how free trade agreements are structured, he added. The WTO said trade policy uncertainty had reached unprecedented levels in recent years as governments increasingly deploy tariffs, subsidies, export controls, and industrial policies.
0: Canadian whiskey brand Crown Royal skirts upcoming U.S. ban, written by Fernando Cervantes Jr. Amid the heightened trade war between the United States and Canada, one alcoholic staple from America's northern neighbor seems to have been spared from the recent ban on Canadian drinks issued by President Donald Trump. In a September 8th proclamation from the White House, Canadian-produced wine and beer are set to be banned beginning September 29th. However, a workaround included in the order allows Canadian whiskeys to avoid the ban if they cross the border in a container larger than 1 gallon. Whiskey giant Crown Royal is doing just that. Crown Royal, which is distilled and matured in Manitoba, Canada, is shipped in large containers to bottling facilities in the United States for sale on this side of the border, Market Watch reported. For the last 90 minutes, your readers have been barbed.

0: Welcome back. Your new readers are Pam Rhodes and I'm Kent Mauck. We'll continue with articles from the Des Moines Register and USA Today. Here's Pam with our next article.
1: We owe Lee an apology for her no war vote. 25 years ago, 9/11 hit America like nothing before it. Once the initial shock of the terrorist attack wore off, the country wanted justice, fast. 3 days later, Congress voted on the authorization for use of military force, otherwise known as AUMF, a resolution letting the president wage war on whoever he decided was responsible, anywhere, with no fixed enemy and no end date. The resolution seemed entirely reasonable at the time. The country was rallying around its president, who had pledged to rid the world of evil. It passed the House and Senate by a combined vote of 518-1. Only one member of Congress saw the danger and voted no, Representative Barbara Lee, a Democrat from California. A quarter century later, it's time we admitted how right she was. Lee was no pacifist. Her father and ex-husband were both veterans, and she agonized over the vote. Her own chief of staff had a cousin who died on United Flight 93. She believed that some military response was called for. But on the third day of the nation's grief, Lee walked into the floor of the House of Representatives and explained why she was voting no anyway. This unspeakable act has really forced me, however, to rely on my moral compass, my conscience, and my God for direction, Lee said. She said that she was convinced military action wouldn't prevent more terrorism and that some of us must urge the use of restraint. Then she quoted a clergyman from a memorial service she had attended that morning. As we act, let us not become the evil that we deplore. The response was swift. Lee's office was flooded with calls denouncing her as a traitor. Death threats came in fast enough that a member of Congress needed a 24-hour security detail. A congressional opponent's supporter marched in a parade behind a large sign reading, "Barbara Lee Hates America." There were lots of haters out there, Lee said. Later, there were lots of Barbara Lee haters. But Lee was right. The AUMF has been cited 41 times as the legal basis for military operations in 19 countries, from the Philippines to the Horn of Africa. It has now outlived four presidents from both parties, all of them casting the same blank check. Did we become the evil that we deplore? Not entirely, but there was Abu Ghraib and the black sites, men tortured in America's name by a program the Senate later found didn't even work. There's the Guantanamo military prison, where 15 men remain, some still held without charge. They're somewhere north of 900,000 dead in the wars that followed, more than 3,300 times the total of the day that launched them. Lee spent the next two decades in Congress, introducing a repeal of the AUMF several times, but it's still on the books. She is now mayor of Oakland. I'm a contrarian by nature. My rule is that the more total the consensus, the more skeptical I get. Not because consensus is usually wrong, it usually isn't, but because the conditions that produce a 518-1 vote are rarely the conditions that produce careful thinking. Fear, pain, and grief generally don't make us think straight, but those are exactly the moments when a lone dissenting voice deserves not just a polite hearing, but careful consideration. The dissenter may well be wrong, but everyone else may be making the same mistake. 25 years on, it's not too late to say Lee was right. This article is written by Daniel Allott, USA Today's conservative opinion editor, and is author of the book On the Road in Trump's America, A Journey into the Heart of a Divided Nation.
0: And I'll turn the page now to today's sports section, and we'll start with sports on television for today. College golf at 3 o'clock, Jackson T. Stevens Cup final round in Frisco, Texas. College volleyball, women's college volleyball, at 6 o'clock tonight on the Big Ten Network, Creighton at Nebraska, followed at 8 o'clock on the Big Ten Network by Drake at Iowa. Major League Baseball at 12:10 today, ESPN, the Chicago White Sox at Cleveland. 6:10 this evening, ESPN has Baltimore at New York, the New York Mets, and at 8:40 on ESPN Unlimited, Miami at Arizona. Men's soccer at 11:45 p.m., CBS Sports Network, UEFA, Europa League, Celta de Vigo at Omonia Nicosia. At 2 p.m. on the CBS Sports Network, UEFA, Europa League, Benfica at AC Milan. 6 o'clock on the CBS Sports Network, U.S. Open Cup semifinals, Orlando City at Columbus. On Fox Sports 2, Canadian Championship semifinal, Vancouver FC at CF Montreal. 7 o'clock tonight on Apple TV, Campaneros Cup final, Cruz Azul at Miami. At 8:30 on the CBS Sports Network, the U.S. Open Cup semifinals, St. Louis City at Colorado. And women's soccer at 7:48 a.m., so this game is already underway. Fox Sports 2, 2026 FIFA U20 World Cup, round of 16. From Katowice, Poland. At 11:18 this morning, Fox Sports 2, 2026 FIFA U20 World Cup, round of 16, also from Poland. And finally, in tennis, at 11 o'clock this morning, tennis, Guadalajara WTA at Sao Paulo, WTA, the early rounds. And at 5:30 this afternoon, tennis, Guadalajara, WTA, and Sao Paulo, WTA, the early rounds.
1: Iowa State's offense has trust issues. This article is written by Travis Hines. There are plenty of things you can fake on the football field, field goals, punts, and handoffs being the obvious misdirections. To get a little more philosophical with it, you can feign confidence, project strength, and mimic fearlessness to either fool your opponent or, just as likely, yourself, hoping to fake it till you make it. What cannot be faked, however, is trust. Either you got it or you don't. And there's not a whole heck of a lot of it you can do to try to hide it. Which brings me to Iowa State football's offense. The Cyclones' 13-point, 255-yard performance in a 3-point loss to Iowa last weekend wasn't solely, or even maybe even primarily, a function of trust. The Hawkeyes' perennial great defense should probably get that nod. But I do think what we saw from coordinator Tyler Rohl's offense at Kinnick Stadium was an illustration of a work in progress. We're all learning each other still, Rohl said September 15th, ahead of Iowa State's game against Bowling Green on September 19th at 11 a.m. ESPNU. You prepare for all these situations in spring ball and fall camp, but until the lights are on, you really don't know how they're going to respond, the decision that they're going to make, the intent with how they're going to play. You have an expectation and you have a standard, but how it really happens, you don't know. There's still growth. The initial idea for this column started with Iowa State's run-pass allocation after head coach Jimmy Rogers' post-game comments that he felt Iowa State's offense was too run-heavy on the first down against the Hawkeyes. And he was right. For that game, Iowa State attempted 3 passes on the first down while running it 17 times, though it was actually even more lopsided than that. Iowa State's first down pass attempt in the second half came after running a play got called back due to a penalty to make it a 1st and 19. The second first down throw came on that final desperate drive. But it was Rohl's answer when asked about the disparity that brought me to the trust issue. It was very run-heavy, Rohl said, of the first down play distribution. I look at the field position and where we are at. And he's right, too. In the second half, Iowa State had 3 drives start inside the 20-yard line, which included 2 inside the 10. Iowa State started all three of those possessions with rushes, which, hey, that makes sense. There's nothing inherently wrong with being conservative in those situations. They are, however, predictable, which is a problem. What I think it speaks to, though, is the level of trust Roll has with quarterback Jalen Raynor and the entire offense. And it's not at a place now where Roll feels comfortable inviting more risk and aggression in high-leverage situations. I also don't think that's necessarily a bad sign for the offense either. Trust, as they say, is earned. And how could Raynor and the whole offense earn a whole lot of trust by week two? It's probably not a surprise to see Iowa State's defense, which essentially is the same Rodgers had back at South Dakota State, and a number of players who date back to Brookings as well, look like a finished product. Rodgers and defensive coordinator Jesse Bobbitt have trust in their scheme and players because they've had the time to earn and accrue it. Roll and the offense were afforded no such luxuries as the coaching staff and roster were being configured this winter. We have a high bar on defense, just as we do on offense, Rodgers said. Some things have clicked on defense that maybe haven't clicked on offense yet. That's why you practice. It's pretty hard to call a naked boot on your own three on the road against a rival with an offense you've called hardly 100 plays for, you know. I think what we've seen through 2 weeks in Iowa State play conservative football, which has given Cyclones the benefit of a few mistakes. The offense has not committed a turnover, but has not come at the cost of some pedestrian yardage and scoring numbers. What I imagine will happen is that the few mistakes side of the equation will give Roll the trust to move further along the risk curve to give the offense a little more dynamism and unpredictability that has probably been absent thus far. Staking out a comfy spot in the trust tree is also probably a little easier against a Bowling Green team that had just surrendered 546 yards and 56 points to Nebraska. Whatever the trust level is against the Falcons or Utah after them, or the rest of the Big 12 going forward, we're going to see it in living color every Saturday. There's just no hiding it.
0: After off-season worry, special teams again strong for Iowa. One of the biggest concerns about the 2026 Iowa football team before the season might be turning into a strength. And when it comes to special teams at Iowa, should we really be surprised? This is an area of the game that under Kirk Ferentz has always been emphasized and almost always an area that Iowa dominates. It's huge, fifth-year linebacker Jaden Montgomery said in advance of 2-0 Iowa's September 19th game versus Northern Iowa, that game at 3 o'clock Central Time on Fox Sports 1. Special teams, in general here, it's treated as equal to offense and defense. Because it is, we've had special teams win us games here. There's probably a game a year, honestly, probably multiple games a year, where special teams made a huge impact on a game and won that game. It's a great time to talk special teams after the Hawkeyes defeated Iowa State 16-13 on the heels of Caden Burr earning Big Ten Special Teams Player of the Week. Burr connected on all three of his field goal attempts, the last one breaking a 13-13 tie with 15 seconds left from 42 yards out, with holder Tanner Philpott somehow collecting a wild snap and placing it perfectly for Burr's kick. Let's cycle through several elements of Iowa's special teams under first-year coordinator Chris Polizzi, looking better than anyone realistically expected through 2 weeks. Iowa has found its punter in Aussie Boston Everett. Everett had never played a game of American football until he edged out Philpott for the punting job and started September 5th versus Northern Iowa. 7 days later, the raw rookie is really starting to understand the importance he can play for the Hawkeyes. Everett's career best 51-yard punt in the third quarter rolled to Iowa State's 3-yard line, ultimately flipping the field position battle to help deliver Iowa's second half comeback, which accounted to 2 short drive field goals in the fourth quarter after it trailed 13-10. Just seeing the defense line up and how backed up Iowa State was, Everett said, it sort of clicked at how much pressure it does put on them as an offense. Everett put four of his six punts versus the Cyclones inside the 20-yard line, including his final three that pinned Iowa State at the 3, 15, and 9-yard lines. I think he's starting to pick up on, like, man, if I'm good at my job, we're successful as a team, fourth-year safety Zach Luttmer said. It's been cool to see him grow and get better every day. For Everett, the transition from the University of Melbourne to the University of Iowa was an adjustment Iowa winters harshly greeted a kid who grew up on a warm year-round Gold Coast in Australia. The punting side of things has gotten better and better. It was clear in an open practice viewing that Everett was proficient in his pooch punting accuracy, a calling card for fellow countryman and ex-Iowa great Torrey Taylor, who was in town for the 40-0 opening win over Northern Illinois. Two games in, Everett looks comfortable with conventional or rugby-style kicks. The ball doesn't boom off his foot like it did Taylor's or Reese Dakin's, but Everett is averaging 43.9 yards on his nine punts this season and has been extremely consistent. I was pretty happy being able to show what I can do, and then from here it's just building, Everett said. We've only played two games. We really haven't done anything. While Everett's family back home is on a completely different time schedule, they're going to bed as he's waking up. His mom, Sherry, is staying in the U.S. until Iowa's bye week in mid-October. She runs a travel agency, so is able to work remotely. She's helping her son by making sure he has to focus only on school and football. For example, she took Boston's car to get serviced recently while he was in class. She was always going to come over to the States, and then I think winning the punting job encouraged her to stay a little bit longer, Everett said. And she's awesome. She's the best mother in the world. Between Everett and Burr, it's easy to start feeling a lot better about Iowa's special teams situation under Palizzi, who not only took over for longtime coordinator LeVar Woods, who departed for Michigan State, but also had to replace the kicker who now starts for Washington Commanders, Drew Stevens, punter Dakin, also to Michigan State, and All-American return specialist Caden Wetchen, who's now with the Pittsburgh Steelers. But where Palizzi and Ferentz always seemed confident was in the personnel and emphasis that Iowa deploys on special teams. Getting one of the 10 other spots on the Hawkeyes' coverage and return units is a coveted role at a place like Iowa. The competition is fierce. That's where most guys get their start, especially in the linebacker room, said Montgomery, a core special teamer for years before assuming a starting role in the middle of last season. But he still plays on Iowa's kick return unit. Most of the guys don't go to defense right away as freshmen or sophomores. Most guys are playing special teams for a couple of years, growing their role on special teams until ultimately they know the whole defense. Going back to Montgomery's earlier comment, this was the sixth time in the last five seasons that Iowa won a game with a successful field goal in the final seconds. 2022 at Minnesota, 2023 versus Northwestern at Wrigley Field, 2023 at Nebraska, 2024 versus Nebraska, 2025 versus Michigan State, and, of course, 2026 versus Iowa State. Special teams will always matter at Iowa. Iowa also successfully returned a punt for a touchdown in the opener, 77 yards with Evan James. The kickoff return unit has yet to get an opportunity, with third-year running back Bevan Dahl seeing all five opponent kickoffs in 2026 sail over his head and into the end zone. UNI has allowed eight kickoff returns through two games, so Dahl, a state champion sprinter from Adel, should finally get a chance. It's a matter of time, I think, Ferentz said. Dahl has done a really good job. He's playing with more confidence right now. When you watch his kick and punt coverage, he's doing a great job. He's cut out a good niche there and doing as well as anybody we have. He's flying down there. As for the special teams overall, Ferentz noted after the Iowa State win, seeing a lot of positives right now, and the core guys are working hard. The players are invested. They're getting good coaching, and hopefully good things continue to happen. When will Zach Luttmer become the punt returner? Well, that has been one of the early season surprises that Iowa has used Reese Vanderzee and James as punt returners. The original plan was to go with Luttmer, who was seen as a more dynamic return option, given his incredibly productive high school career as a dual-threat quarterback. But Luttmer has not been 100%. For the first time since getting hurt during fall camp, Luttmer met with the media on September 15th. Continuing to catch punts every single day, Luttmer said, I guess we'll see where we go from there. As for the injury, Luttmer didn't offer specifics. He missed practice time with a few bruises and stuff, he said. Luttmer knows he hasn't been at his best at free safety either. I feel like the best I have been the past 2 weeks, Luttmer said. I've been trying to improve every single day, be in the training room every single day. Parents noted that we want to be smart about when to install Luttmer back at the punt return position. Luttmer is a huge special teams advocate and has fully embraced the importance of field position in a game. It's his high school teammate, Vander Zee, who fielded 2 fourth-quarter punts and returned them 11 and 12 yards, and both led to Hawkeye field goals and a 6-0 fourth-quarter advantage. That's like 2 first downs, and you look at that, the wins, the game right there, Luttmer said. Compared to the Cyclones' punt return, they had 0 yards. So little things like that add up. Iowa's defense passed a difficult Week 2 test. While we learned a lot about Iowa's special teams against Iowa State, the defense learned a lot about itself. Luttmer shared that Iowa State used 35 different formations and looks out of its 53 snaps against the Hawkeyes. Luttmer, who as the free safety is communicating with his linebackers about pre-snap adjustments, noted that we were making a lot of different checks that we normally don't make, and guys were still flying around. Iowa State's game plan was smart, to use confusion to test an Iowa defense that basically has 8 new starters. The good news is Iowa emerged from the 3-hour test with a hard-fought win. The Hawkeyes allowed just 13 points and 255 yards. Coach said we went through like 5 years of tape and still didn't get all the looks that they ran on us Saturday, Montgomery said. Iowa State did a great job of scheming us up, but I think it's very helpful seeing that stuff. We went in on Sunday and looked at all those plays, and now we're very confident with the checks we were in, checks we maybe should have been in, and how we can play better against those same play calls in the future. It's definitely going to help us moving forward. Teams try to attack us in similar ways. We may look back on this Iowa State game as the night that Iowa's young defense grew up. Surviving that type of crash course in live action should help the Hawkeyes feel like they can handle just about anything thrown their way. And that completes the sports section for today. We'll now turn the page to Dear Abby.
1: Mom doesn't want daughter visiting next-door neighbors. Dear Abby, my next-door neighbors are appropriately friendly, mow their lawn, and generally mind their own business. The husband is a leader in a fundamentalist church whose pastor preaches that being gay is a sin and transgender people are mentally ill. My wife and I are lesbians, and our middle child is transgender. This is obvious to anyone who has ever met us. Our third child is the same age as the neighbor's daughter, and they play outside sometimes. Her mom has started asking if my daughter can come over to their house. I'm looking for a kind way to let her know that play dates are not an option. I respect their family's right to have values different from mine, but I don't think it's emotionally safe for my kid to be over there. Similarly, my house is too queer-friendly for me to feel comfortable hosting a conservative neighbor's kid here. How do I give a blanket no to visits while remaining cordial neighbors? Signed, the lesbian next door.
0: Dear lesbian next door, I get the impression you and your neighbors are polite but not close, so there's your reason. Tell her you aren't comfortable letting your daughter spend time inside the home of someone you don't know well. To improve this relationship, invite them over for dinner, perhaps a casual outdoor barbecue. If it turns out that your two families are as incompatible as you suspect, your daughter will stop receiving playdate invitations.
1: Dear Abby, my boyfriend Dirk and I are in our late 50s. We both are divorced, and we have a single child over the age of 18. Every time Dirk and I go out for a nice dinner date, he either orders a meal to go to bring home for his son, or purposely eats only half of his dinner and brings the rest home for him. I've told Dirk this is rude. The problem is, Dirk won't stop doing this, and it's been going on for years. It took 2 years to finally get Dirk to stop bringing his son with us if we went on errands together. I feel suffocated and like I'm dating too, rather than one in that household. Dirk chooses to blur boundaries and always pulls the single dad raising him on my own card, an excuse I've never had to make. Am I being too harsh? My son is self-sufficient. He has a healthy social life and keeps healthy boundaries when it comes to my love life. I've talked myself hoarse being honest with Dirk about all of this, but it never changes, and these dynamics keep me from advancing my commitment to Dirk. He begs me to move in, but I think after 1 week I'd be at my wit's end. Should I pull the plug altogether and move on? Signed, Dating 2 in California.
0: Dear Dating, I think that unless you'd like to become a family of three living under Dirk's roof, you need to do exactly that. Feeling as you do about Dirk's son, the relationship would be doomed from the moment you unpacked your bags. And you may contact Dear Abby at www.dearabby.com. That brings us to the end of the Des Moines Register for today. I'm Kent Mauck, and my partner at the microphone has been Pam Rhodes. Earlier you heard Barb DeHeck and Scott Splavik. 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

0: Welcome to the reading of the Quad City Times for September 16th. All material heard on IRIS is intended solely for the use of people with print disabilities. Your readers today are Pam Rhodes and I'm Kent Mauck. Here's Pam with our first story.
1: Miller Meeks talks five-pillar policy framework. Roadmap prioritizes affordability, accountability, access to health care. Representative Marionette Miller-Meeks announced her new Playbook for America during a teleconference Monday afternoon. Miller-Meeks' Playbook for America is a five-pillar policy framework aimed at helping government work for Iowans. These five pillars come from one principle: the government should work for you. It should make it easier to raise a family, afford health care, buy a home, build a business, protect your community, and keep more of what you earn, Miller-Meeks said. And this isn't a victory lap. For everything that we've accomplished, there truly is more work ahead. The Playbook for America is a roadmap for the work. The five pillars are Iowa First, lower costs for working families, affordable and accessible health care, back law enforcement, and eliminate government fraud and restore trust in government. The first pillar, Iowa First, is aimed at ensuring all policy actions are good for Iowa. Everything I do in Washington starts with one question: is it good for Iowa, Miller-Meeks said. And most of the things I do in Washington are things that come from a meeting with people in the district and in Iowa, trying to solve their problems. Miller-Meeks said that standing up for Iowans includes bringing federal funding back to communities, standing up for farmers against a broken fertilizer market, fighting for manufacturer jobs, securing the border, supporting law enforcement, and protecting seniors. The second pillar is lowering costs for working families. Miller-Meeks said she supported the working families' tax cuts, reducing taxes on tips and overtime, passing a larger child care tax credit, and new Social Security deductions. For an Iowa family, these aren't just Washington talking points. They are real dollars that can go toward a mortgage payment, groceries, a child's education, or simply making ends meet, Miller-Meeks said. Miller-Meeks also said that she is focused on the cost of living and energy prices. Iowans work hard. They shouldn't have to work harder just to afford to send groceries, gas, housing, and utilities, Miller-Meeks said. The third pillar is affordable and accessible health care. Miller-Meeks said she believes that parents should have more choices, lower costs, and better care. Patients should have more choices, lower costs, and better care. She also advocated for a better relationship between doctors and patients and more transparency in health care bills. Miller-Meeks said she would also continue to work to make early cancer detection more accessible, fight for rural health care, and lower prescription costs. As a physician, I know that I'll keep fighting for policies that prevent disease instead of simply treating it after it becomes a crisis. And that's including early cancer detection, better access to care, Miller-Meeks said. The fourth pillar of the playbook is aimed at backing law enforcement and eliminating government fraud. Everyone wants a safe community. It doesn't matter what your political party is, Miller-Meeks said. Safe communities are the foundation of everything else. Men and women who wear the badge deserve our support, and I'll continue making sure law enforcement has the resources, training, and tools they need to keep our community safe. Miller-Meeks said she would also work to protect taxpayer dollars. We're going to keep working to fight fraud before money goes out the door, recover improper payments, close loopholes, and, as I said, hold the government accountable, Miller-Meeks said. The fifth and final pillar of the playbook is restoring trust in the government. Miller-Meeks said that many have lost faith in Washington and government institutions. She said that members of Congress should not be allowed to own individual stocks, saying that she doesn't believe you should be able to write the laws and then profit from the laws you're writing. Miller-Meeks said one of the keys to restoring faith in the government is to be out in the community and talking to people. I think when someone stops you at a Hawkeye game, or they stop you at a Casey's, or they talk to you after you talk at a Rotary, or you're appearing somewhere and they have a problem, you should address and help that problem, Miller-Meeks said. You start to restore trust in government when they talk to you and you're able to help them with their problems.
0: Moline police to deactivate license plate, license plate reader cameras. Flock safety program to be paused within 2 weeks. The Moline Police Department announced its decision to deactivate the 9 license plate reader cameras within the city on Tuesday afternoon, following the vandalism of cameras at several Quad Cities police departments. In the next 2 weeks, the fixed automated license plate reader, or ALPR, program under contract with Flock Safety will be paused and no longer operational, according to a Moline Police news release, as part of an agreement with Flock Safety. The release said it may be 30 to 60 days until the cameras are physically removed. While the release said ALPR technology has been a valuable tool for Moline Police in solving crimes and locating stolen vehicles, Chief Darren Gault said he determined moving forward the program did not align with the department's mission to strike a balance between the public safety value of networked ALPR and maintaining public confidence in its use. This is not a rejection of ALPR technology or its value to law enforcement, Gault said in a news release. Our community expects us to use effective tools to prevent and solve crime and bring justice to victims. The public also expects thoughtful and responsible decision-making when law enforcement uses technology capable of collecting and sharing information. I believe those interests can coexist, but our responsibility is to continually evaluate where that balance should be. The department cited ongoing legal and legislative discussions regarding the use of flock cameras and mixed public opinion on how the systems should be used. During the pause, Moline Police said they will continue to evaluate options and monitor developments in mixed ALPR technology as systems continue to evolve.
1: Student Quad Cities Student Hunger Drive Food Bank challenges local organizations to expand impact. The River Bend Food Bank is rallying business and community partners to help combat food insecurity. On Tuesday, September 15th, River Bend kickstarted the food bank's 40th Student Hunger Drive. The annual fundraiser brings together over 15 Quad City schools in a friendly competition to help raise the most funds. For 40 years, the campaign has provided 21 million meals. Last year, the food bank developed a new program called the Million Meals Match, in which businesses match students' output with additional funds. The food bank's plans to continue this large effort again. Their committed partners or ambassadors were asked Tuesday to advocate to local businesses and organizations to help match student efforts and accomplish the food bank's goal of 1 million meals. The food bank also stated that it has already received funding from ambassadors and students to kickstart the event, $111,000 and $110,500, respectively. Together, that raised 637,500 meals. It's about bringing together two powerful forces in our community, the energy of students and the leadership of our business and community organizations, Avery Owen said. The food bank's interim director and CEO, Nikki Haben, said drive students' contribution are just as crucial as the ambassadors. They inspire our community, they inspire our leaders and businesses because they bring so much dedication and passion to the student hunger drive that it's contagious, Haben said. They are very busy in their daily lives, but they make this a priority and they come with full energy, full dedication because they see the impact that their work does for the community. Students broke previous records last year, collecting funds for 926,393 meals in 2025. This was an increase from 2024, in which funds provided 786,186 meals. With the match, community businesses raised it to over 3 million. The 2025 record-breaking total from students came during last year's government shutdown that heightened focus on food insecurity. Haben said, even without a shutdown, food insecurity is still a challenge for the Quad Cities. One in five children are facing food insecurity, and one in seven people in general in our community face food insecurity, Habin said. So the challenge is we have way too high of a food insecurity rate throughout our 23 counties. So the $1 Million Meals Match and the Student Hunger Drive funds and food will go towards helping all the people in the 23 counties that the River Bend serves. On Monday, September 21st, there will be a kickoff event at the Student Hunger Drive. Schools can RSVP on River Bend's website. On November 4, there will be a loading day, and schools can RSVP online to help with loading food donations. The Hunger Drive ends on November 5th, 2026, with a ceremony following to celebrate the fundraiser.
0: And taking a look at the police beat from Rock Island County, a man charged with attempted first-degree murder. A Rock Island man is facing charges in Rock Island County after allegedly hitting a man with his truck early Sunday morning. Edson Gutierrez, 26, is being charged with a Class 10 felony charge of attempted first-degree murder, two counts of a Class 3 felony charge of aggravated battery, two counts of a Class 4 felony charge of aggravated driving under the influence. Around 3:13 a.m., officers responded to a report of a vehicle striking a pedestrian in the 800 block of 42nd Avenue in Rock Island. Upon arrival, officials said they found a 24-year-old man severely injured and began administering life-saving care until the Rock Island Fire Department arrived. According to the release, the man was transported by ambulance to Unity Point Trinity Hospital and later transferred to the University of Iowa Hospitals for treatment. Police said the driver of the vehicle was identified as Gutierrez, and officers determined that Gutierrez and the man had been arguing while at a gathering nearby. The release said witnesses saw Gutierrez leave in his blue 2001 Chevrolet Silverado truck, but returned shortly after and intentionally hit the man with his truck. Gutierrez was taken into custody by the Rock Island Police Department, and he had his first appearance in Rock Island County Circuit Court on Monday. Associate Judge Michelle Fitzsimmons determined probable cause, and Gutierrez's his preliminary hearing is set for September 22nd. Also from Rock Island County, a man dies after a fatal pedestrian crash. A 24-year-old died after being hit by a vehicle in East Moline on Friday night. At about 10:10 on Friday, September 11th, East Moline police responded to the intersection of 4th Avenue and Illinois Route 5 for a crash between a vehicle and a pedestrian, according to a news release. Officers said they found an adult male lying unresponsive in the eastbound lanes, and medics began performing life-saving measures. According to the release, the man was transported to a local hospital and was later pronounced deceased. The man was identified by the Rock Island County Coroner Brian Gustafson as Kendrick Z. Fallon McRae. The driver of the vehicle was traveling eastbound on Illinois Route 5 in the right lane when the man suddenly appeared in the dark roadway before he was struck by the vehicle. The driver was transported to an area hospital with minor injuries. The release said the driver was cited for operating an uninsured motor vehicle and released. The investigation remains ongoing. And from Scott County, a man arrested after a motel standoff and an alleged assault. Police say a woman escaped. The suspect surrendered peacefully. Bettendorf police arrested a Bettendorf man Monday afternoon at the City Center Motel after allegedly assaulting his girlfriend. According to police, at about 3:40 p.m. Monday, a woman called 911 to report that she was bleeding and that her boyfriend had assaulted her at the hotel located at 1138 State Street. The woman was able to escape the room and met with responding Bettendorf police officers outside. According to a news release, officers confirmed she had sustained injuries and she was transported to a local hospital. After interviewing her, police said officers identified the boyfriend as Isaiah Towery, age 47, of Bettendorf. According to police, Towery barricaded himself inside the motel room, and Bettendorf police crisis negotiators talked with Towery for several hours. At about 6:15, Towery surrendered peacefully without incident. Towery was then transported to the Scott County Jail on suspicion of false imprisonment and domestic assault causing serious injury, second offense, Interference with official acts and possession of drug paraphernalia, all misdemeanors. No other injuries occurred, and the incident remains under investigation, according to Bettendorf Police.
1: 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High schools encouraged to join student voter registration program. Iowa Secretary of State Paul Pate is encouraging high schools across the state to participate in the Carey Chapman CAD Award program, an initiative aimed at registering eligible students to vote. The program, launched in 2019 and named for Iowa-born woman suffrage leader Carey Chapman CAT, recognizes schools based on the percentage of eligible students they register. During the 2025-26 school year, 122 schools participated and 75 received recognition, according to the Secretary of State's office. The office reported that 5,404 students registered through the program last school year, and more than 25,000 have done so since its creation. Iowa law requires high schools to offer students who are at least 17 an opportunity to register to vote at least twice each school year. 17-year-olds may register in Iowa and can vote in a primary if they will turn 18 by the corresponding general election. Schools interested in participating in the Carey Chapman CAD Award and receiving information and resources on conducting a voter registration drive can visit sos.iowa.gov/youth/CareyChapmanCAD Award.html.
0: And now taking a look at today's Everyday People column by Tom Loy, this one entitled, Davenport Woman Chooses Her Cancer Fight. A doctor gave Heather Clark a slow-motion death sentence in May. The 39-year-old was diagnosed with stage 2 breast cancer in April. Things looked good. No cancer was detected in the lymph nodes, no spread, and after that the cancer was biopsied and things changed. The cancer had spread to her lymph nodes. Heather developed a large, painful tumor in her armpit. Doctors then found a lesion on her sternum near her throat. Then they found spots on her hip, lower back, and her vaginal canal. I was told I didn't have long to live, Heather said in a phone conversation Monday morning. The doctors told us that with chemotherapy and radiation, I'd maybe live another 18 months. Then Travis, my husband, asked how long I would have to do the chemo and radiation. And the doctor said 18 months. To live 18 months, I was going to have to do chemo every week until I died. What Heather said next made me stop taking notes. That didn't sound like living to me, she said. Quality of life is much more important to me than quantity of life. Let's rewind for a moment. I met Heather and her husband Travis and several of her family members on Sunday afternoon at Luli's Restaurant and Bar in Milan. I went there to try the restaurant's famous cranberry chicken salad and a pint of Luli's Draft, a beer made by Bent River Brewing. I had just settled in at the bar when I was greeted by Suzanne Brockett, who used to be a server at Lube's Grill in Andalusia and had been working at Luli's for some time. She told me that the big table behind me, filled with people of all ages, was planning a benefit for a woman battling cancer. Heather and Travis came over and we talked. Told me about her diagnosis. She looked like she had shed her share of tears over the course of Sunday afternoon, so we decided to not do a portrait and to talk more on the phone on Monday. Over the course of the phone call, I met a woman, fiercely determined to not only beat cancer, but to thrive. She plans to forego traditional chemotherapy and radiation treatments. Instead, she has embarked on a regimen based in nutrition, supplements, alternative medicines, and the use of a hyperbaric oxygen chamber that cancer-fighting practices used in countries like Germany and Japan. I have what is called triple-negative breast cancer, which is aggressive and somewhat rare, Heather said. It can be chemo-resistant, or it can seem to respond to chemo and then come back with a vengeance. So I chose to follow a non-toxic treatment. Travis and I started with nutrition. I eat vegetables, some fruits, farm-fresh eggs, and some chicken with no hormones. Heather also takes over 50 supplements, including herbs she has researched. I learned as much as I could about making my body uninhabitable for cancer, she explained, and I focused on my emotional life, on a mindset that will support my body and help it heal itself. Her tumors have decreased in size. Heather talked about the fear that comes when she thinks of dying, leaving Travis and her family. I have found that it helps to focus on the outcomes I want rather than all the fear I have, she said. That doesn't mean that I don't call my dad bawling my eyes out sometimes. I feel that if you focus on fears, it breathes life into them. Do I get really scared? You bet I do. But I think of fear as a puddle. It's there, but I choose to walk around it or through it. I just don't want to stand in it. Heather said she believes chemo and radiation and other traditional treatments are options for people. I can only do what I think is right for me, she said. Chemo and radiation work for people, or is it the way they want to fight? It's a very personal choice. Every cancer, every body, everyone is different. For me, a big part of this was letting go of anger and just living better, forgiving things from the past and loving the people in my life. Meeting the world with love, no matter what happens to me, living that way has been better. Heather had plenty to be angry about. She forged a life with Travis, and over the course of their 10-year relationship, they traveled the world. He proposed to her on the cliffs of Moher in Ireland. In October of last year, they eloped and were married in Sedona, Arizona. I worry if I ever leave Travis, she said. I worry about leaving him. When I met Heather, she looked a little tired, worn out from the tears, but she sounded like a fighter, and her eyes sparkled defiantly. She was surrounded by friends and family. If you want to meet Heather and a pretty incredible bunch that she calls family, feel free to check out their fundraiser. It's going to be held from 3 to 9 o'clock, Saturday, October 7th, in the Camden Center at 2701 First Street East in Milan.
1: A family of man killed by police to receive a $3 million sin settlement. Relatives of a man shot and killed by Waterloo police 5 years ago will receive $3 million in a settlement with the city. Brent Bogas, 42, was killed after leading police on a vehicular chase through a residential neighborhood on November 16, 2021. When two police cars eventually boxed in his vehicle in an alley, he accelerated forward, striking one

0: staff violated Bogues's civil rights. A federal judge agreed, but found that the city was entitled to qualified immunity. An Iowa judge then dismissed the family's remaining state court claims, ruling they were covered under Iowa's 2021 qualified immunity law. The Iowa Supreme Court revived the case in May, ruling that in the 2021 law does not cover common law torts, such as assault and battery. Now the case has been resolved before going to trial. Attorney Dave O'Brien, representing the family, said the family was pleased to be receiving a modicum of justice despite their disappointment that Schaff was never criminally charged. The settlement does indicate that the Waterloo Police Department understands that it was not a justified shooting, that Kenneth Schaff should not have shot and killed Bent Burgas on the date that he did, O'Brien said. They don't pay that kind of money if they think they're in the right. Bruce Getman, attorney for the city, disputed that, saying in an email that the plaintiffs agreed to the terms of the settlement, which stated the city did not admit liability for the shooting. While critical of Schaff, O'Brien praised the efforts of other Waterloo officers who interacted with Bogues, in particular two who attempted to de-escalate the encounter before the shooting. They were trying to do what they were trained to do, and then we had the one officer who just decided to come in and pull his gun out and start firing away over a minor fender bender, he said. O'Brien also said the Supreme Court decision earlier this year will be important in other police accountability cases, establishing that requirements in Iowa's qualified immunity law don't apply to claims of assault and similar torts.
1: And now turning to a couple of national news, supply troubles continue to drive up oil prices. Oil prices settled $3 higher Tuesday after shipping industry sources said crude loadings at Saudi Arabia's Red Sea export hub at Yanbu were suspended and Riyadh canceled some cargo deliveries to European customers, deepening concerns and disruptions to a critical oil export route could persist for several weeks. Gains in U.S. West Texas intermediate crude futures outpaced Brent on Tuesday as fears that Saudi Arabia's supply troubles were widening, and that sent investors rushing into U.S. crude as an alternative. Brent finished up 307 or 2.9% at $108.75 a barrel, while WTI closed up $4.44 or 4.38% at $105.83 a barrel. The part of Yanbu took on an outsized importance, the port of Yanbu took on outsized importance for global supply since the U.S.-Israeli war on Iran caused the closure of the Strait of Hormuz, a critical waterway that was the conduit for one-fifth of the world's oil and liquefied natural gas supplies. Trump is fuming at the court for a mail ballot decision. The post on social media says, "These are not the people I interviewed." President Donald Trump lashed out on Tuesday at his own Supreme Court appointees a day after a top U.S. judicial body declined to allow a U.S. Postal Service rule restricting the use of mail-in ballots in the November midterm elections in his latest acidic criticism of the court after an unfavorable ruling. Quote, "This Supreme Court is bullied and cajoled by the radical left into making decisions that have set America back at least 100 years," Trump wrote on social media. "These are not the people I interviewed to serve on the United States Supreme Court. They are merely a shell of their original selves," Trump continued on Truth Social. "It is a court that will go down as having rendered some of the most destructive, hurtful, and damaging decisions in our country's history." Trump appointed three justices, Neil Gorsuch, Brett Kavanaugh, and Amy Coney Barrett, during his first term as president, building a 6-3 conservative majority. U.S. Attorney General Todd Blanche told reporters later that the Trump administration would comply with the court's decision. And a Republican lawmaker is seeking to oust Hegseth. Republican U.S. Representative Tom Massie filed articles of impeachment against Defense Secretary Pete Hegseth on Tuesday, accusing him of abusing his office by executing an order for hostilities against Iran without approval by Congress. The impeachment resolution is unlikely to pass, but the maneuver by the Kentucky Republican could force a vote in the chamber that could be difficult for some of his fellow Republicans as they prepare to leave Washington before November's midterm election.

0: Well, you're listening to the Quad City Times on IRIS, the Iowa Radio Reading Information Service for the Blind. We will now turn the page to today's obituaries. Pam?
1: May Louise Meck was born on September 7, 1952, the adopted child of Fred and Louise Casper. She went to heaven on September 11 at the age of 74 after a life well lived. She was preceded in death by her mother and father, daughter Sarah, and brother David. She was married 53 years to her loving husband George Meck, and survived also by her daughter April Corey Rausch, three grandchildren, Lilith, Isla, and Liam, known to them as Oma, two brothers, Richard Casper and Stephen Casper, and numerous nieces and nephews. Per May's wishes, there will be no ceremonies. She has requested to be cremated and interred next to her daughter, Sarah, at Davenport Memorial Park. May was a prolific blood donor. Blood donations in her name to impact life can be made. Rungi Mortuary and Crematory, 838 East Kimberly Road, Davenport, Iowa, 52807. Telephone number 563-391-6202.
0: James Groneboom died September 12th. James Gronenberg, 81. Visitation will be September 17th at the Legacy Room at Davenport Memorial Park, 1200 East 39th Street in Davenport from 4:30 to 7. The service at 11 a.m. on Friday at St. John's United Methodist Church. Craig Ramsey passed away September 5th. Craig Allen Ramsey, he was 61 years old, passed away Saturday, September 5th. Full details and condolences on ParsonsFH.com, ParsonsFH.com. And Larry Wagoner, 79, of Davenport, passed away Tuesday, September 8th, under the care of Clarissa C. Cook Hospice House in Bettendorf. A celebration of life will be held at a later date when the family can be together. Memorials can be made to the Davenport Public Library, the Quad City Botanical Center, or a favorite charity. Larry was born in Madison, Wisconsin, the son of Charles and Dorothy Wagner. He was employed by 3M Company for 32 years, retiring from 3M Cordova, Illinois' plant in 2010 as plant manager. He had a lifelong pursuit of knowledge and enjoyed listening to his great courses, science lectures, while completing a crossword puzzle. He loved golfing, fishing, reading, rooting for his favorite sports teams, and escaping a cold Iowa winter on a beach in the Caribbean. Honoring his memories are his wife Carol of 49 years, sons David from Kansas City, Missouri, and Jonathan of Davenport, and his sister Laura Johnson of Bluffton, South Carolina, and many family relatives and friends.
1: Turning now to the opinion section of the newspaper. Warsh and the Fed need clarity more than certainty. Kevin Warsh has rightly called into question the effectiveness of the Federal Reserve's communications, but his arrival as chairman only seems to have made the problem worse. To put this right after the next Fed meeting this week, he'll need to rethink his approach to explaining where things stand. Friday's release of inflation data for August hasn't helped. Consumer prices rose 3.4% year over year, excluding food and energy, 2.4%. This was worse than the forecasters had expected, and it gave little reason to think inflation is still on track towards the central bank's 2% target. Investors promptly priced in a 90% chance that the Fed will raise its policy rate on Wednesday. This shift in sentiment, together with the disappointing inflation numbers, might be enough to force the Fed's hand. On balance, a quarter-point rise in the federal funds rate would be wise. The fact remains, the right decision is by no means clear-cut. For a start, policy changes should never turn on one month's noisy data. More important, the outlook is still extremely uncertain. Recent events have delivered an extraordinary series of shocks to the U.S. economy. Energy prices have surged because of the conflicts in Ukraine and the Middle East, and Washington's unprecedented use of threatened and actual tariffs has helped raise prices across the board. At the same time, a remarkable surge of investment in AI data centers has generated additional aggregate demand. With all this in play, it's hardly surprising that above-target inflation has proved so persistent. Yet, what this implies for monetary policy is debatable. The supply shocks could prove to be short-lived. If so, tighter policy, which takes time to reduce demand, would be a mistake. And in due course, the AI revolution should boost productivity, in which case inflation will subside without higher rates. At the moment, wages aren't rising immoderately, and long-term inflation expectations remain well anchored, which is reassuring. But inflation has been well above target for 5 years, which isn't. What's the Fed to do? Hike because the balance of risk is shifting toward entrenched excess inflation? Or wait a while longer for more data? Reasonable people can and should disagree. At the July policy meeting, officials voted 9-3 to hold the federal rates fund at 3.5% to 3.75%, an eminently defensible decision. To some observers, though, this division was a bad sign. If the Fed's policymakers disagree, something is wrong. In truth, when the outlook is highly uncertain, honest disagreement is desirable. Clarity is about how officials are reading the data. Clarity about how officials are reading the data is essential. Failing to explain his own thinking was where Warsh went wrong in July, a mistake he mustn't repeat, but clarity can't dispel the uncertainty. Many investors, analysts, and commentators seek certainty in monetary policy when none is possible. Failing to acknowledge what's unknown delivers less clarity and more confusion. When policymakers blur their true positions to project greater unity, they exaggerate the Fed's collective confidence that it's getting the policy right. Better to agree to differ, vote according to their best judgment, and let the majority decide. This week's interest rate decision is another close call, and it helps nobody to pretend otherwise. As more data arrives, views will continue to shift. In the meantime, what counts is the Fed's officials keep an open mind and are honest with themselves and the public about their reasoning. The editorial board publishes the views of editors across a range of national and global affairs.
0: Truly independent voters could decide the midterm elections. This editorial, written by Steve Corbin, a professor emeritus of marketing at the University of Northern Iowa. The Tuesday, November 3rd midterm election is about 7 weeks away. According to recent research, 27% of U.S. adults identify as Democrats, 27 as Republicans, and 1% belong to a third party. This leaves a massive 45% of Americans who identify as political independents. An analysis of the self-identified independents, whether it's conducted by Gallup or Pew Research Center, notes that about 47% of them lean to Democrats' platform and 42% favor the GOP policies, with 10% as truly independent. Here's another data point of importance. Pew Research notes roughly 96% of registered Democrat voters straight ticket and 94% of registered Republican vote for GOP candidates only. Hence, the 10% of truly independent voters who don't lean either to the left or the right may well indeed determine the congressional and statewide political candidate outcomes on November 3rd. Both Gallup and CNN report the number of registered independents recently hit their highest level in a decade. Why? Polling data says it's because the truly independent voter weighs the real-world economic and foreign policy outcomes rather than strict political party positions. As Democrats and Republicans push contrasting visions, it's quite possible independent voters will swing the November 3rd election outcomes due to several crucial dimensions. Trump's Iran war, now into its seventh month of fighting, placed foreign intervention front and center. Independent voters typically exhibit strong non-interventionist tendencies. Their November 3rd vote may hinge on whether they view Mr. Trump and Pete Hegseth's war, not authorized by Congress, as necessary national security or as an overextension of military force. Turmoil in the Strait of Hormuz, where Mr. Trump and Mr. Hegseth were warned about Iran's potential control of the waterway, has directly pushed up global energy costs. According to a Moody's analysis, the average U.S. household has paid nearly $450 more on gas and energy since Trump's Iran war started, according to CNBC. Independent voters react strongly to daily cost fluctuations, making grocery, household goods, energy, gasoline, and diesel prices a major barometer for their trust, or lack thereof, of foreign policy execution. Mr. Trump's tariff policies, intended to encourage domestic rejuvenation, have drawn skepticism regarding their impact on consumer prices. In general, 59% to 68% of Republicans favor the tariff policy, 80% to 93% of Democrats oppose the policy, and 78% of independents feel tariffs have a negative economic impact, as they are a hidden tax on everyday household goods. The Nonpartisan Tax Foundation estimated that Trump's tariffs added about $1,000 to the average American household expenses in 2025 and will cost around $600 this year. Independent voters support secure borders but prefer measured and orderly immigration solutions. How independent voters perceive Mr. Trump and Stephen Miller's aggressive immigration enforcement, masked and unidentified ICE agents conducting raids without court orders, and 57 people having died in ICE or Border Patrol custody since March, may shape their voting decision. Fiscally conservative independents are increasingly uneasy with rising defense spending and mounting national debt. Fact-seeking independents know USA national debt now exceeds $40 trillion, and also know that we now pay $3 billion per day on interest payments alone, and know the cost of Trump's Iran war to each American household will be in the $1,000 to $1,200 range. Recent survey trends highlight that independent voters prioritize political integrity, transparent governance, nonpartisan gerrymandering reform, evidence-based versus impulse executive action, and the protection of state voting authority from federal or postal interference. Rejecting institutional and executive branch overreach, independent voters actually use their vote as a stabilizing check on government power. And it may come as no surprise that independents are not particularly fond of Mr. Trump's job performance. Trump's approval rating has not been above 30% with independents since early March. Academic and empirical evidence highlights why the core 10% of independents who are truly self-reliant voters may serve as a critical tipping point on November 3rd's congressional and statewide seats. First, midterm elections often trigger a thermostatic response where unaligned voters shift against the ruling presidential party to balance executive power. And secondly, political scientists note that when 94% to 96% of voters support a candidate in the two major political parties, the 10% of unaligned and truly independent voters hold 100% of the deciding leverage. Because the truly independent voters are deeply dissatisfied with the country's direction, this crucial voting bloc is poised to decide the election on November 3rd. Remember, bad politicians are elected by citizens who do not vote. So regardless of your political persuasion, on or before Tuesday, November 3rd, vote.
1: Turning to the sports section of the Quad City Times, Corey Ross to return as head coach. 2025 IFL Coach of the Year coming back, renewed and refocused. When a subpar 2026 season ended for the Quad City Steamwheelers, majority owner Doug Bland expressed that it may be time to clean house. After the frustration of a 5-11 season settled down, Bland has started setting the course for the 2027 season, and that includes Corey Ross returning as coach of the local indoor football league team. Club officials announced on Tuesday that Ross will be back as head coach for his ninth season with the team. "I'm coming back renewed and refocused, ready to pour everything I have into our players and this program," said Ross in a statement included in a team press release announcing his return. "We're raising the standard together and bringing something worthy of a champion, building something worthy of a championship. This is about the only thing that Ross doesn't have on his resume with the Wheelers. The 2025 IFL Coach of the Year coached the Quad City squad into that year's Eastern Conference Championships game. He also led the Wheelers to the 2022 IFL title game in Henderson, Nevada. Under Ross, the Wheelers made four consecutive playoff appearances from 2022 to 2025 with a 3-3 playoff record. He knows this organization, he knows our expectations, and he understands the level of commitment it takes to build a successful program, said Destiny Brown, general manager of the Steam Wheelers. We're ready to get to work. The 2026 season marked the first time since the Steam Wheelers returned to play in 2022 that the organization did not qualify for the playoffs, bringing an end to a four-season postseason run.
0: In Iowa Hawkeye football news, what helped Caden Burr earn his first Big Ten weekly honor at Iowa? The Big Ten named Iowa kicker and Bettendorf native Caden Burr the conference's Special Teams Player of the Week on Monday. The second-year place kicker went 3-for-3 on field goals of 45, 32, and 42 yards, including the game-winning kick in a 16-13 win over Iowa State on Saturday. Following the game, Burr described the opportunity to win the rivalry for the Hawkeyes as a dream come true. "That was really, really cool," Burr said. "You can't really put words to it. Words can't describe that feeling when you're out on the field, you're with your teammates, you dreamed of this your entire life, and you get the opportunity. It was really cool." He also earned plaudits from Coach Kirk Ferentz. Caden Burr, just think back a week and however many hours ago, was one of the uglier extra points you've ever seen, and then he follows it up with a missed field goal, Ferentz said. "It's a real credit to him finishing out the game last week and doing a good job. He had an excellent week of practice, and that certainly, I think, helped give him the confidence there in the closing minute. So just a tip of the hat to him for sure. He looked pretty good tonight." After missing his first extra point attempt and a 53-yard field goal in week one, Burr has made five consecutive field goals and ranks sixth nationally with 2.5 field goals per game. Burr said the bounce back was all a product of mindset. "A big part of kicking that people might not see is the mental side of kicking and training your mind every single day," Burr said. "Like, hey, you know, you got this," and always keeping a positive mindset. "And just like I said, I always going out there, pushing as hard as you can, no matter what happens. Give it all you've got." Burr already knew the importance of mindset and routine when he joined the Hawkeyes after a standout career as a Bulldog. But it did not hurt to sit a year behind former Iowa kicker Drew Stevens, who is now with the Washington Commanders. "I learned a lot," Burr said. "A lot of my routine, a lot of what I do, comes from some of the things he did. And he had a lot of poise, a lot of confidence in himself to go out there. I had to try to take a lot of those things that he did and try to implement it into my game." For Burr, nothing takes a back seat when it comes to becoming an elite kicker for the Hawkeyes. His mental development has been complemented by physical improvements as well. "Everything matters," Burr said. "Every time, whether you go into the weight room or you go watch film, you're watching your kicks, you're just trying to get better every single time." "I think that's the great part about the University of Iowa. We have an unbelievable strength staff who pushes us every day. I've gotten bigger, faster, stronger, which helps kicking as well. We have coaches that are the best of the best. They train you to be able to have the best technique, the best skill to go out there and have confidence." Burr will get a chance to defend his Player of the Week honor on Saturday when Iowa welcomes Northern Iowa to Kinnick Stadium. The Hawkeyes and Panthers kick off an in-state clash at 3 o'clock in Kinnick Stadium. UNI beat Drake 56-14 in the Unidome for their first win of the season last week. Broadcast coverage of the game will be provided by Fox Sports 1 and the Hawkeye Radio Network. 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
1: NBA veteran Taj Gibson retires, longtime player reportedly to join Bulls coaching staff. 17-year veteran Taj Gibson announced his retirement from the NBA on Monday, and reports indicated that he will rejoin the Chicago Bulls organization as an assistant coach. Gibson, Gibson, 41, spent his first eight seasons in Chicago after he was selected by the Bulls in the first round of the 26th overall of the 2009 NBA draft. The center's power forward played for the Bulls from 2009 to 2017, then competed for seven different teams over the next nine seasons. The USC product played in 1,012 games, starting 462. He averaged 8.3 points and 5.7 rebounds per game and hit 51.7% of his field goal attempts. "Today is a very emotional day for me," Gibson said in the social media post announcing his retirement. "After 17 seasons in the NBA, I can honestly say I gave this game everything I had. Basketball gave me the opportunity to live a dream. As a kid from Brooklyn, New York, I was lucky to get a chance to display my talent on the biggest stage. From Fort Greene Projects to USC to the Chicago Bulls and every team and city that came after, I'm grateful for every moment, every teammate, every coach, and every person who believed in me. I wanted to be the guy my teammates could count on, for someone who brought toughness, energy, leadership, and heart every time I stepped on the court. To my family, my friends, my teammates, my coaches, my agent, the NBA, the NBPA, and the fans, thank you. You were all part of the journey. But this isn't goodbye to basketball. It's the beginning of a new chapter. After 31 years of basketball, I can walk away with no regrets, knowing I left everything on the floor. God has truly blessed me." Gibson earned NBA All-Rookie honors after the 2009-10 season, when he averaged 9 points and a career-high 7.5 rebounds per game. He had his most productive seasons in Chicago, peaking in the 2013-14 campaign, when he averaged a career-high 13.0 points per game. He played on 6 Bull playoff teams, and the team made its deepest run in 2010-11, reaching the Eastern Conference Finals. Gibson also played for the Oklahoma City Thunder 2017, Minnesota Timberwolves 2017-19, New York Knicks 2019-22, 2023-24, Washington Wizards 2022-23, Detroit Pistons 2024, and the Charlotte Hornets 2024-25, before finishing with a 10-game stint for the Memphis Grizzlies in 2026. Gibson is expected to join the Bulls staff, headed by first-year head coach Tiago Splitter.
0: Mistakes cost Illinois in their football loss on Saturday. Pat Farrell chased down Duke quarterback Walker Egitt for a first-down sack during the Blue Devils' first drive Saturday afternoon at Memorial Stadium. An impressive second effort from the Illinois defensive lineman against the scrambling Egitt, wiped out by a defensive holding call in the secondary by Juice Clark. James Kreutz was flagged for a face mask penalty the following play, and the Blue Devils tied the game at 7-7 two plays later. Penalties? Check. Nate Shepard kept up the pressure on the Illinois defense midway through the second quarter. The slippery Duke running back broke a tackle attempt by Kreutz, then another by Ismail Conte, then a third by Mac Racich. Three failures of execution on the same run, giving way to a 2-yard touchdown run from Shepard the following play. Mental errors with physical repercussions? Check. It wasn't just the Illinois defense that found itself caught up. Caitlin Hauser's first interception as Illinois' quarterback, basically a direct pass right to Duke defensive back Evan Smith, came in the middle of a 3-drive stretch in the fourth quarter that also included a pair of turnovers on downs. Turnovers? One last check. Illinois coach Brett Bielman has made the idea that more games are lost than won as the result of penalties, mental errors, and turnovers a central idea to his program in Champaign. Illinois found themselves on the wrong end of all three Saturday against Duke, and the Blue Devils took advantage with a 31-27 victory in front of an announced sellout crowd of 60,670 at Memorial Stadium. "I'm not diminishing anything Duke did," Bielman said. "I just think that we did enough things to cause us to fail. Obviously a turnover, but I think it was more the penalties than the mental errors that caused us to self-implode a couple of times on really all three phases. That's all on me. I've got to clean up the details. Simple things from the way we communicate, the way we execute in critical moments, and some things that could have easily been avoided. Illinois saw an uptick in penalties Saturday, 7, compared to the season opener against UAB when they only had 1, and several of them came at the worst possible moments. The bigger issue, though, was the Illini defense's inability to tackle consistently. Shepard rushed 24 times for 147 yards and 1 touchdown while catching 5 passes for 41 more yards and 2 more scores. Duke put the ball in his hands for a reason. Tulane had equal trouble bringing down the Blue Devils' sophomore, but it was a sign of a repeated problem for the Illini. I thought there were several times where we had guys stopped and they fell forward for 5, 6, 7 yards or even ran through some tackles, Bielma said. Most of the tackles that were missing were not continuing to drive our feet, were wrapping and reaching and not finishing our tackles. The frustration for the Illinois defensive players is the understanding they've all been, often been in the right spots. They just haven't made the plays. It's why fifth-year safety and team captain Matthew Bailey was adamant the Illinois that the Illini beat themselves. It's definitely frustrating because you know what's wrong, Bailey said. If you're not correcting it, if you're not fixing it, you're kind of just looking at each other like, hey, we know we have to be better in this area. If we're not correcting, it's something that has to happen. How Illinois responds to another game where missed tackles were impossible to miss, where penalties, mental errors, and turnovers were a clear path to defeat, is the question. Hearing about it from Bielma is one thing. Experiencing it is another. And that takes care of today's sports section, and it also brings us to the end of the Quad City Times for today. I'm Kent Mauch, and my partner at the microphone has been Pam Rhodes. You can listen to IRIS programs on any computer or smart device at any time at iowaradioreading.org. 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

Welcome to today's reading of the Mason City Globe Gazette and the Fort Dodge Messenger for Wednesday, September 16th. I'm your reader, John Lorenzo, and here's our first story from the Mason City Globe Gazette. Hegseth faces Hatch Act complaint. A group of former national security officials has asked the U.S. Office of Special Counsel to investigate whether Defense Secretary Pete Hegseth violated federal political activity restrictions when he endorsed representative from Iowa, U.S. Representative Zach Nunn, at the Iowa State Fair campaign raiser last week. The Steady Street, which describes itself as a nonpartisan organization of more than 430 former national security, intelligence, diplomatic, military, and law enforcement officials who served under presidents of both parties, filed a complaint Friday over Hegseth's August 17th appearance at Nunn's Operation Top Nun Salute to the Troops event in Des Moines. The ticketed event at JR's South Pork Ranch benefited Team Nunn, a joint fundraising committee that includes Nunn's campaign, his Leadership Political Action Committee, and the National Republican Congressional Committee. Admissions ranged from $26 to $3,500, with the two highest tiers including access to a VIP reception. The complaint asks federal investigators to determine whether Hegseth used the authority or influence of his office to affect the November election, and whether government resources were used for his trip and were properly paid for or reimbursed. Hegseth endorsed Nunn from the stage while discussing his work leading the Pentagon. Quote, "The biggest job I have is to ensure my department is properly funded," Hegseth said before praising Nunn as an ally on military spending and telling attendees, "We need those reinforcements in Washington, D.C. We need him to continue to be there," end quote. Later in the speech, Hegseth said, according to the lawyers, "I'm only here in a personal capacity today," then added that he had to say that for full disclaimer for the lawyers. The complaint notes that promotional materials for the fundraiser changed between its originally scheduled March date and the rescheduled April 17th date. March materials advertised Hegseth as a special guest, identifying him as Pete Hegseth without his official title, and stating in the fine print that his appearance was not a solicitation of funds. The event was later postponed, and promotional materials for the August 17th fundraiser did not mention Hegseth. The Steady State said it is not alleging that the invitations themselves violated the Hatch Act's prohibition on soliciting political contributions, but rather is asking investigators to examine whether Hegseth used his authority and resources of his office in connection with the partisan fundraiser. A Pentagon official on Monday reiterated Hegseth was in Iowa attending an event in his personal capacity and stated, quote, "Department staff are not involved nor privy to the details of events that Secretary Hegseth attends in his personal capacity. Therefore, we have no comment," end quote. Nunn's campaign did not immediately respond Monday to a message seeking comment. The Hatch Act applies to presidential appointees confirmed by the Senate, including cabinet secretaries. Certain officials may engage in political activity while on duty or using government transportation if specific conditions are met and costs associated with the political activity are not borne by the U.S. Treasury. They remain prohibited, however, from using their official authority or influence to affect an election, according to the Office of Special Counsel. The complaint focuses on Hegseth's travel. The Washington Post previously reported that Hegseth used taxpayer-funded military aircraft for the Iowa trip. The Pentagon has said Hegseth is required to use military aircraft because of the security and communication needs. The Steady State is asking investigators to determine whether any travel costs were allocated to political activity, whether the Treasury was reimbursed, by whom and when, and whether Hegseth conducted any official Pentagon business in Iowa that day.
The group stressed it does not assert that reimbursement did not occur. The complaint also asks the OSC, the Office of Special Counsel, to determine whether Pentagon ethics lawyers reviewed Hegseth Appearance in advance, whether he attended the fundraiser's donor reception, and whether he solicited or handled any political contributions. Those questions build on concerns raised after the event about the Pentagon's own political activity rules. Government guidance for Senate-confirmed political appointees says they may not speak at a fundraiser on behalf of a partisan candidate, serve as surrogates for partisan candidates, or participate in concert with a candidate. Richard Painter, a University of Minnesota law professor who served as chief White House ethics lawyer under President George W. Bush, previously told the Gazette that Hegseth participation departs from the Defense Department's guidelines and that Pentagon officials historically have avoided active campaign roles. When the Gazette previously asked whether Pentagon lawyers approved the appearance, what restrictions were imposed, and who paid for Hegseth travel, the department responded, "We have nothing to provide beyond the secretary's remarks." The Steady State previously filed a hatch complaint over Hegseth's May 18th campaign appearance in Kentucky for Republican congressional candidate Ed Gallarine. The Office of Special Counsel closed that complaint the next day, concluding that Hegseth had appeared in his personal capacity because he neither used his official title nor referred to the Department of War and had given a disclaimer that he was speaking as a private citizen. The Steady State argues the Iowa appearance presents materially different facts. In Des Moines, Hegseth referred to the Pentagon as my department, describing ensured that its funding as his job, said he had begun the day literally in the Oval Office, discussing defense issues with President Donald Trump before urging the crowd to return none to Congress. The group contends those circumstances warrant a new investigation, even though Hegseth said during the speech that he was appearing in his personal capacity. Our next story, AG reveals plans for Iowa's $126 million from Meta settlement. The state share roughly $126 million of a national settlement with the social media giant Meta over the harms of social media to teenagers will be used to establish payments for Iowa teens, help the state prosecute consumer protection laws, and put more law enforcement officers in schools, Iowa Attorney General Brenna Byrd announced Monday. During a press conference Monday at the Iowa Capitol, Byrd announced her office's establishment of what she said was the country's first restitution fund created out of the settlement. Iowa was among 47 states that sued Meta, the parent company of Facebook and Instagram, over teen social media addiction. Last month, Meta agreed to pay up to $18 million and add stronger safety measures for children to its social media sites. Iowa will receive $126 million from the settlement, which will be paid out over 10 years, Byrd said Monday. Per the settlement agreement, at least half of the funds must be used to address the harms alleged in the lawsuit, namely that the social media sites contained features designed to hook children's attention. Byrd and her office said Monday that Iowa's share of the settlement funds will include $25 million paid directly to young Iowans impacted by the social media sites, $11 million into a state fund for the enforcement of consumer protection and children safety laws, $10 million towards grants to Iowa schools to address the harms of social media, including but not limited to covering the costs of school resource officers, $10 million to assist victims and toward enforcement of state laws governing related to social media and online safety, $3 million to upgrade Iowa Attorney General's office technology used to enforce
child safety online, and $7.3 million to address harms related to social media. Roughly $49 million will be deposited in Iowa's general fund, Byrd said. A portion of the settlement funds also will cover legal and other fees, and the state will hire an administrator to ensure the proper distribution of the funds, Byrd said. Regarding the payments to impacted Iowa teens, Byrd said her office's initial estimates are that the payments could be roughly $100 each. She said her office will have more information in the future about how Iowa teens can file a claim to receive a restitution payment. Byrd celebrated both the financial terms and policy restrictions detailed in the settlement, the latter of which she called groundbreaking in an effort to make social media and the internet safer for teens and children. Quote, I fight to keep our children safe, and I hold big tech accountable for what they allow on their platforms for children and teens, end quote, Byrd said at the press conference. Under the terms of the victory, quote, settlement, Instagram and Facebook will be safer for Iowa kids. What's happening on social media causes serious mental and physical health problems, and we are taking action, end quote. Byrd invited to speak at the press conference representatives of the Harlan Community School District and Shelby County Sheriff's Office. The school district employs a school resource officer in partnership with the Sheriff's Department. Harlan School District High School Assistant Principal and Athletic Director Anthony Donahue and School Resource Officer R.J. Bielenberg joined Byrd in describing their belief in how resource officers can be helpful in the schools. Quote, a lot of the schools want a school resource officer and have seen the good it does in other schools, but aren't in a position to get that program started, Byrd said. So my hope is that this grant funding will help schools around Iowa who want a school resource officer and law enforcement agencies that want to be able to do that work together to get a school resource officer program started so that every school can have a great program like we just heard about today at Harlan Community Schools. We would hope that as many schools as possible would have a program like that, end quote. When asked about whether school resource officers are trained on issues like social media addiction, cyberbullying, and online harassment, Bielenberg said the National School Resource Officers Association has basic and advanced classes that cover cybercrimes and technology. He said the issues are covered vaguely and that he would welcome more such training opportunities. Byrd noted her office has active, similar lawsuits against the social media site TikTok and social gaming platform Roblox. Our next story, Kennedy Center to close for renovations. The board at the Kennedy Center voted Tuesday to shut down the iconic performing arts venue for up to 2 years for repairs, a $257 million renovation project that President Donald Trump later threatened to block unless federal courts allowed his name to be added to the building. The decision by the board, which is chaired by Trump and composed of his allies, came less than 2 hours after a federal judge blocked the center from adding Trump's name to its facade for the second time in 5 months. In a social media post, Trump said the renovation work would not start until an appeals court weighed in on the judge's order. Quote, if the ruling is a negative one, which it should not be, and is not overturned by the U.S. Supreme Court, the reconstruction and renovation of the Kennedy Center will not take place, end quote, he wrote on his Truth Social platform. Tuesday's developments were the latest twists in the saga of the John F. Kennedy Memorial Center for the Performing Arts since Trump regained the White House, named himself chairman of the center's board, and announced plans to reshape its programming. The center, which is also a memorial to the assassinated Kennedy, opened in 1971
with a world premiere of Leonard Bernstein's Requiem Mass for Kennedy. It has over the decades been home to the Washington National Opera and the National Symphony Orchestra, and has hosted such performers as Mikhail Baryshnikov and Winston Marsalis. It also hosted the annual Kennedy Center Honors, recognizing the lifetime achievement of leading artists. In response to Trump's takeover, artists have canceled performances in protest, and the opera and symphony were forced to find other venues while revenue cratered. The board warned that the center's finances are so shaky that it may not be able to honor payroll obligations or maintenance contracts. Trump's campaign to remake the center, in part of his broader effort to leave his cultural and aesthetic mark on the U.S. Capitol, including a large new ballroom to replace the White House East Wing he ordered demolished, a troubled renovation of the Lincoln Memorial Reflecting Pool, and a planned triumphant arch near the Arlington National Cemetery. The center's board has said the venue is in dire need of immediate repairs. Trump spoke to the board during Tuesday's meeting, according to a statement from U.S. Representative Joyce Beatty, an Ohio Democrat who sits on the board due to her position in Congress. Beatty sued to prevent the center from adding Trump's name, arguing that only Congress has that authority. Quote, "The unlawful renaming drove audiences and artists away. Now the board has voted to shut down yet again to hide the terrible mismanagement under the current leadership. We'll have the defendants in court," end quote, Representative Beatty's counsel, Norm Eisen of Democracy Defenders Action, and Nathan Zielinski of Washington Litigate Ion Group said in a statement. As part of that litigation, U.S. District Judge Christopher Cooper in Washington issued an order earlier on Tuesday temporarily halting the center's latest proposal to put Trump's name on the building. The center was named for Kennedy as a memorial under a law signed by President Lyndon Johnson after his assassination. In addition, Cooper said the board cannot proceed with plans to rename the campus where it sits as the President Donald J. Trump Plaza. Quote, "Simply put, defendants cannot install memorials for President Trump or anyone or anything else at the Kennedy Center without Congress's blessing," end quote, Cooper wrote. Like Trump, the board has argued that adding his name in honor of his efforts is necessary to ensure his continued commitment to its survival. Quote, "The board understands that without such appropriate recognition, it is unlikely that President Trump will provide the fundamental oversight of the renovation of the main building and lead the fiscal rescue of the center," end quote, the board wrote in a draft resolution ahead of the meeting. Trump said on social media that the Justice Department, which represents the center, will appeal the order. Cooper previously ordered the center in May to remove Trump's name from the building after the center changed its marble facade in December to read the Donald J. Trump and John F. Kennedy Memorial Center for the Performing Arts. At that time, Cooper also blocked the center from closing down, finding that the board had not adequately considered the financial consequences. Workers stripped Trump's name from the center in June and left the exterior masked by scaffolding and a white tarpaulin. In a vote on August 13th, the board signed off on the addition of an inscription honoring Trump and renaming the center's plaza after Trump. Our next story, U.S. may eliminate H-1B grace period. The Trump administration proposed eliminating the 60-day grace period that allows certain immigrants, including skilled workers on H-1B visas, to stay in the United States and find a new sponsor after losing their job, according to a government notice. Under the planned rule change, posted Thursday in the Federal Register by the Department of Homeland Security,
those with H-1B and certain other temporary work visas would have to leave the country as soon as their employment ends, a potential blow to top American tech companies that rely heavily on foreign workers. It's among President Donald Trump's steps to limit legal migration since he returned to office in January of 2025. His administration also introduced higher visa fees for skilled workers and recently paused immigrant visa appointments at U.S. missions around the world while it implements a new training program. Companies affected by the change could see some disruption, DHS wrote in its proposal, but it said the jobs could go to American workers instead. In some situations, immigrant workers who leave could potentially reapply if their employer petitions for them, it added. DHS presumes that they will either offer the same jobs to equally qualified U.S. workers or go through the I-129 petition process, depending on their workforce requirement, the notice said. The 60-day grace period, in place since 2017, allows for foreign workers time to find another U.S. job or to get their affairs in order, whether selling a home or pulling children out of school, before leaving the country. H-1B visas, established by Congress in 1990, are especially critical for tech companies that seek talent from India and China, allowing them to fill roles where there is sometimes a lack of qualified U.S. workers. Consultancy companies such as Deloitte, PwC, and Ernst & Young, as well as other outsourcing giants like Tata Consultancy Services, Infosys, HCL Tech, and LTIM Mindtree are top H-1B sponsors. Lawyers for Bernardi Immigration Law, which specializes in business-related immigration issues, said the move would sharply compress the timeline HR teams have to manage layoffs and offboarding for foreign national employees. If implemented, the change would also apply to E-1 international trader visa holders, E-2 commercial vehicle operator visa holders, L-1 short-term work for executives or managers with international companies, O-1 visas for people with extraordinary ability in science, sports, and the arts, and TN professional workers. It would also affect H-1B-1 skilled worker visa holders from Singapore and Chile, and E-3 specialty worker visa holders from Australia. Turning to sports, top award predictions for Major League Baseball for 2026. The season has less than 2 weeks to go, and most of Major League Baseball's major awards have runaway favorites, with new faces expected to win the MVP and Cy Young honors in each league. The Chicago Cubs' Pete Crow Armstrong will certainly dethrone Shohei Ohtani for the National League MVP award, snapping Ohtani's three-year reign that dates back to his final season with the Los Angeles Angels. In the American League, the Houston Astros' Yordan Alvarez is in the running for the Triple Crown and should win the award over Tampa Bay Rays' Junior Camaro, with back-to-back winner Aaron Judge hampered by an injury this season. Here are predictions for the top 26 Major League Baseball awards. The American League MVP, Triple Crown incoming. The 29-year-old Alvarez has proven himself as one of the greatest sluggers in the era and should win this award easily, having already set a career high with 38 home runs. He's the runaway favorite, but the Houston getting back into the postseason would even further ice this for Alvarez. Camarino and Bobby Witt Jr. of the Kansas City Royals are also in the running for this award.

could have fathomed this 25-year-old would be as good in his sophomore season. The right-hander is having one of the greatest pitching seasons ever and could be the first Yankee pitcher with a sub-2 ERA since Ron Guidry in 1978. Even more impressive is his leading the AL in innings pitched and starts. Dylan Cease of the Toronto Blue Jays is also in the running. And the National League Cy Young Award, a controversial all-star selection as a rookie last season, Mizorowski has been by far the National League's best pitcher at age 24, leading the league in ERA, strikeouts, and walks and hits per inning. Chris Sale of the Atlanta Braves is also in the running. In lifestyles, here's a wrap-up of the 78th Primetime Emmy Awards on September 14th in Los Angeles. The creepy happenings at a fictional New England coastal town turned into Emmy's gold. The Apple TV horror drama comedy, Widow's Bay, nabbed 14 awards among its 19 nominations, including the marquee categories of Outstanding Comedy, Supporting Actress in a Comedy, Kate O'Flynn, and Lead Actor in a Comedy for Matthew Rhys. Rhys also won Lead Actor in a Limited Series for Netflix, The Beast in Me, making him the first person to win Lead Acting Emmys at the same ceremony. Widow's Bay set the Emmy Awards record at the September 14 ceremony for earning the most awards for a comedy series in a single year. Hacks star Jean Smart also made history as the first woman to win Lead Actress in a Comedy Series for each of the 5 seasons of the show, which concluded in May. Hacks was up for 24 awards, but only Smart left with victories. Quote, "What a ride this has been," Smart said as she concluded an acceptance speech that highlighted the show's creators and producers, Lucia Annoli, Jen Statsky, and Paul W. Downs. Smart and Alyssa Janey, a surprise winner in supporting actress in drama for The Diplomat, joined Julia Louis-Dreyfus and Cloris Leachman for the all-time record for most acting wins, with 8 each. Noah Wiley landed his second consecutive win for lead actor in a drama series for his role as Dr. Michael Robbie Rabinovich in HBO Max's The Pitt, which had a leading 25 nominations. The show also won Outstanding Drama Series in a repeat performance from the 2025 Emmys. Stephen Colbert, sporting a gray goatee, received a vindication for his canceled The Late Night Show with Stephen Colbert, which won Outstanding Variety Series for the 2nd year in a row. You are listening to the Mason City Globe Gazette and the Fort Dodge Messenger on IRIS, the Iowa Radio Reading Information Service for the Blind. All material heard on IRIS is intended solely for the use of the blind and print disabled. I'm your reader, John Lorenzo. If you have any comments on this or any other IRIS program, give us a call at 515-243-6833. And now we'll turn to the Fort Dodge Messenger. Our first story, doodlebugs invade Webster City for the 40th year. For the 40th year, Webster City invites the Doodlebug Club of America to take their scooters out of the garages, storage units, and backyards to travel to the town where it all began, Webster City. Gerald Huseman, president of the club, which has members from all over the country, said they expect between 75 and 100 to attend the event, which lasts through Sunday. Attendees this year will be coming from as far away as Alaska, California, New Hampshire, New York, and Florida. In a presentation to the Webster City Women's Club Monday, Huseman said they have individual members who live in Europe. For those who arrive during the week, it's all about the rides. Quote, "Wednesday is

opening day, said Huseman. We have a tentative itinerary, but because of the weather, we're going to have to ride when there are opportunities. We should be riding on the river trail when there is a break in the weather, end quote. If there is a break in the weather, they will be riding their scooters all day, he said. Current forecasts make for a bleak week, but those here for the reunion will be at the fairgrounds if the weather doesn't cooperate. The schedule will have to adjust to safe travels on those historic scooters originally built in Webster City. Quote, on wet Thursday, we'll be riding in the morning, he said, but in the afternoon, we'll be a ride to the airport and to enjoy our time there, then come back, end quote. The Ed Prince Building at the Hamilton County Fairgrounds will be open from 8 o'clock in the morning to 5:30 in the afternoon. The public is invited to meet members of the club and learn more about the Doodlebug history and activities of the organization. Come out and see what the Doodlebugs are enjoying, he said. We'll have T-shirts and memorabilia to buy. If the Doodle Club owners are not riding, that is where they will be, with a few exceptions. Friday, we'll go to the Depot Museum at 9 a.m., he said. Weather permitting, at 11 a.m., we ride our bugs to Camrar. The ride to Camrar is a new activity. They'll head out east on 2nd Street on Old Highway 20 for the first part of the trip. We've gotten permission from the sheriff, he said. We'll be riding to Stenega Corner and then south into Camrar, and we'll meet at Camrar Lions Building and have Pickles Pizza, he said. But if the weather is bad, we'll be driving our cars. Saturday afternoon at 2 p.m., we have our annual business meeting, and at 5:30 p.m., we have a members-only banquet at the Ed Prince Building, catered by Leon's. As of Tuesday, there were 27 members who had already arrived into Webster City, helping get settled and setting things up. With many of the Doodlebugs only reaching a top speed of 30 miles an hour, those driving around Webster City over the next few days need to be alert for the red scooters as they zip through town. In our next story, NAG talks markets and water quality. Iowa Secretary of Agriculture Mike NAG said he will continue to push for better markets for Iowa farmers and improved water quality in the state if voters return him to office in November. And during a visit to Fort Dodge Tuesday, the Republican said he will seek and expand a program that helps farmers pay for turning some row crop land into cattle pastures. Quote, you're taking marginal land out of production and expanding the beef herd, end quote, he said. NAG, who is seeking his third term in office, met with a small group of supporters Tuesday afternoon at the community orchard north of Fort Dodge. He faces Democrat Chris Jones in the November election. He said he is motivated by two things. The first is keeping Iowa's agricultural economy strong. Quote, all Iowans benefit from a strong ag, he said. When ag is strong, Iowa is stronger, end quote. NAG said the second thing that motivates him is the belief that you're responsible for leaving something better than you found it. He touted the creation of the Choose Iowa program he saturated 3 years ago to highlight Iowa-grown and processed foods. NAG also reminded the group that the state has recently implemented a plan to get locally grown food into Iowa schools and food pantries. He also addressed the issue of water quality. Clean water is non-negotiable, he said. But he added that water quality must not become a blame game situation between the state's urban and rural areas. He said that in 2013, Iowa implemented a nutrition reduction strategy that has resulted in 4 million acres of cover crops being planted to hold down soil and fertilizer that end up in Iowa's state waters. He added that 150 wetlands
which serve as natural filters, have been built over the last 20 years. Our next story, taking center stage with Amelia Stephen. Building and creating on stage is something Amelia Stephen has enjoyed doing, and it's also her life's pursuit. The senior has enjoyed her 3-plus years at Fort Dodge Senior High School and is desiring to pursue a career in architecture as her college career path will begin at Iowa State University in the College of Design. Being an architect has been a goal of Stephen's since she started talking to the Messenger in fourth grade. Quote, "One of my goals for the future is to be an architect," Stephen said, told the Messenger as a fourth grader. "I know that I'm going to have to work hard in school for many years. I think that being a leader will help me stick to my goal, and maybe I'll be on my own architectural firm someday," end quote. As a Dodger, she has been a singer, performer, and musician. Quote, "I've been involved in 3 musicals at FDSH," Stephen said. "I was Nana in Tuck Everlasting, Countess Lily in Anastasia, and Alice Benkin in The Addams Family. What I've enjoyed most about these is when we get to see the set for the first time, and I feel like my character has come to life," end quote. Stephen got involved in the fine arts after auditioning for the middle school musical in 6th grade. Quote, "My family has always played many instruments and had a love for the stage," she said. "When I started performing, they loved to come and watch me perform," end quote. Early on, she had a few nerves auditioning, but she reached the halls of FDSH and it became easier. "I was very nervous to audition for the musicals in middle school," she said. "But I'm glad I did because that was what built my confidence to continue in theater." Not only has she become part of the musicals, but has also taken her talents to the stage for the fall plays. "I've also been involved in 3 fall plays, going on 4, she said. "In high school, I was Fran Girl in Once Upon a Fairy Tale, Susie Q in Quirk of the Fate, and Witch Number 3 in Macbeth." Her musical talents can be heard in Fort Dodge's orchestra as first chair violin, which she has been part of since 5th grade. "I believe it's important to stay involved because it builds relationships and gives you the chance to create something you're proud of," she said. She also takes part in speech at Fort Dodge Senior High School. "Being involved in speech teaches you many things," she said. "Learning how to perform, knowing that you are being judged, is super important if you plan to audition for things. Being in speech has made me less scared to audition because every speech tournament feels like an audition. As a member of speech, it's also helped her build technique and relationships. I really enjoy the hustle of speech season because it keeps me busy," she said. "I love to stay at school and watch my other friends perform in categories that I'm not involved in." She's going to miss a lot about FDSH as her high school career winds down. "I'm going to miss large group speech," she said. "I love having multiple things to work on at the same time, and competition days are my favorite. Being a Dodger means representing my school anytime I'm performing." As one of 3 girls in her family, she sees herself and her siblings taking different paths. "I'm the middle child of 3 girls, and my sisters are all very different from each other," she said. "My older sister, Madeline, was involved in sports. I'm involved in theater, and my little sister, Cora, is a combination of both." Stephen has learned a lot from other performers in her career. "My biggest influence has been all the seniors in the musicals I've been in, because I've been so excited to be in their shoes one day, and now I am," she said. Turning to the opinion section, one man's trauma spurs effort to help others. Most people take their arms and legs for granted. They use them every day to do anything they want to do. But what would happen if suddenly an arm or a leg wasn't there?
What if a person had to go on without an arm or leg, which was lost due to disease or some massive injury? John Thompson of Fort Dodge found out what would happen when, about 5 years ago, his right leg below the knee had to be amputated due to complications of diabetes. After he got out of the hospital, he found there wasn't a lot of support available for amputees. He used his own willpower and physical strength to adjust to the new way of living. Thompson could never forget those initial struggles he endured. He did not want anyone to have to go through the same thing. "I want to do something for people that I wish would have been done for me," end quote, he told The Messenger recently. So he led the way in creating an organization that is apparently unique in the United States. It's called Lost Limb Riders. It combines the camaraderie and culture of a motorcycle club with peer support and practical advice for amputees and their loved ones. Thompson has no experience as a medical or human services professional, but he is an amputee with a desire to help others who have experienced the same challenges that he has. In fact, the group has no paid staff. Members like Raymond Glover Jr., who have not lost a limb, are powered by their desire to help others. The same can be said for Chris Hirschauer, who handles the group's website and business needs. What Lost Limb Riders is trying to accomplish is remarkable. It was born from one man's struggle after an amputation. Building on the experience of John Thompson, it seeks to prevent others from experiencing the same struggles. And Lost Limb Riders is about amputees helping each other. There are no lectures from researchers or other professionals. Just amputees gathering to talk about their concerns, their fears, and their successes. It is a group of amputees talking about what works and what doesn't as they navigate their changed world. And it fills a unique need. It appears to be a lot of support groups across the country for a lot of different conditions. But there don't seem to be anything that fills the niche that Lost Limb Riders does. We congratulate Thompson and his supporters for starting a unique effort to help others. We have one obituary for today for Kathy Johnson in Lake City. Memorial service at 11 a.m. Saturday, September 19th at the Lamp and Powers Funeral Home. Visitation will take place from 9 to 11 a.m. prior to the memorial, and burial for Kathy Johnson will be in the Lake City Cemetery. Turning to sports, our first article is about the Fort Dodge girls swimming team and their early dividends. Michaela Knox put her name into Fort Dodge's girls swimming history books on Tuesday night. The eighth grader became the first non-high school student to compete for the varsity program this fall. "Michaela works so hard," said FDSH head coach Ashley Beaumont. "You wouldn't know that she's just an eighth grader. She's always pushing to be better. She's harder on herself than I am. She strives to be the best, and she's very coachable." Knox, who attends Webster City Middle School but competes for the Dodgers as part of a sharing agreement, didn't just see action Tuesday. She won. The eighth grader was champion of the 200 freestyles, touching the wall in 2 minutes, 21 seconds, and 0.06. Fort Dodge lost to Des Moines North by a final of 113-57 in the Dodger pool. "North is a very good team," Beaumont said. "The girls had good swims, and we had some tired efforts, but they competed." Kaylin Lubinsky was the only other swimmer and winner for FDSH.
as the Manson Northwest Webster Sr. captured gold in the 100 butterfly in a time of 1 minute, 9 seconds, 0.72. Levinsky also was second in the 200 individual medley at 2 minutes, 32 seconds, 0.02. Kylan goes out there and does what she needs to do, Beaumont said. We can move her around and put her wherever we need to. The 200 medley quartet of Levinsky, senior Carly Pearson, freshman Clara Brown, and senior Tegan Lutz grabbed the silver in 2 minutes and 8 seconds, 0.17. Pearson was a double runner-up, taking second in the 100 freestyle and 100 breaststroke. The quartet of Pearson, Brown, Knox, and Levinsky finished second in the 200 freestyle, as did the 400 freestyle of Knox, Lutz, Anakin Weisberg, and Adrian Bowman. Lutz was third in the 50 freestyle and the 100 backstroke. Bowman grabbed third in the 500 freestyle. Fort Dodge is back in action on Saturday when they host the Gary Winkler Invitational at the Dodger Pool. Action begins at 10:30 a.m. We host the conference meet this year as well, so it's a great opportunity, Beaumont said. The great thing about the Winkler invite is that everyone gets to swim, varsity and junior varsity. It will be the first full invitational for some of the younger girls. We have one of the better pools in the state, and there will be some really tough competition from around the state. Our next article, Titans Sweep at Home Invitational. Through constant rain and capricious winds, the Iowa Central Golf Program put together a strong round to sweep the Triton Invitational here at Monday at the Fort Dodge Country Club. Okira Quintero won the women's individual title and led Iowa Central, while Saheed Labi Shaw and Azul Orantes tied for third. Quintero was the gold medalist at the Spring Triton Invitational as well. Behind Quintero, Iowa Central finished 5 shots ahead of Southeast Community College, with North Iowa Area Community College placing third. It's always fun and good to win at home, ICCC head coach Chris Gowen said. We were able to get through some crazy weather and played pretty well. We've got a very deep team this year, and competition is a premium. We have a big event coming up later this week, and we're excited for it. Quintero won her title by a single shot over Charlie Sievers from Southeast. The sophomore recorded 1 birdie with 5 pars. On the men's side, Penn Welton fired a 1-over to finish second individually. Luke Yarnold, Charlie Dumas, and Will Turner all shot 2-over to tie for fifth. The Triton men were also crowned team champions this past spring at the home invitational. Iowa Central was 5 shots ahead of Iowa Lakes, followed by Southeast, Des Moines Area Community College, North Iowa Area Community College, and Simpson. There were 18 total men's squads in the field. The Triton B squad finished tied for sixth. The ICCC C group was tied for 10th, and the Triton D unit tied for 13th on the day. Walton's second round included 2 birdies on the back nine, along with 7 pars. He also carded 6 pars on the front. Next action for the Iowa Central men will be at the Duane Charnery Invitational on Monday and Tuesday in East Moline, Illinois, at the Short Hills Country Club. The Triton women are off until September 28th and 29th, when they'll compete in the Hannibal LaGrange University Fall Invitational in Hannibal, Missouri, at Norwoods Golf Club.
In our next article, the St. Edmund girls tennis team put the finishing touches on another unbeaten North Central Conference run, sweeping Hampton, Dumont, Cal here Tuesday night by a final of 9-0. Chloe Palmer, Abby Huss, Sylvia Slinez, Olivia Andrew, Jade Rock, and Emerson Peters were all winners in singles for the Gales, who have now won 26 consecutive league matches. They've gone undefeated for 5 years in a row. Palmer and Huss, Rock and Casey McGonnell, and Peters and Abby Webster were paired up to finish the night off with triumphs in doubles. It turned out to be a great night for tennis after being rained out on Monday. Head coach Sean Neverman said, "The only problem was that meant we had a meet and a volleyball match on the same day. Chloe, Abby, and Olivia are all starters for volleyball, and the girls wanted to do both. So I knew I needed to at least have one for doubles, so I put Chloe and Abby out there, and they were able to breeze through just like in singles. They immediately left the court with assistant coach Jenny Neverman to get to Forest City in time for volleyball." Palmer made her return to action after suffering an ankle injury, scoring an 8-1 win at the number one spot. Huss won 8-0. Rock dropped just one game, Andrew 2, and both Schlinges and Peters 3 each. In doubles, Palmer and Huss won 8-0. Peters and Webster earned an 8-1 victory, and Rock and McGonigal pulled out an 8-6 triumph. Webster and McGonigal also earned a junior varsity win. St. Edmund will host the NCC tournament on Wednesday. In our final story of local interest, man arrested for crashing car into Fort Dodge house. A Fort Dodge man is accused of getting into an occupied car, driving it away, and crashing into a house Monday night, according to court records. Police reported that Nolan N. Olson was drunk at the time, and while no one was injured in the crash, one officer suffered a minor injury while taking Olson into custody. Olson, 29, of 1015 Fifth Avenue North, was arrested Monday night and charged with secondary burglary, secondary theft, operating while under the influence, a second offense, interference with official acts, bodily injury, failure to maintain control, and no valid driver's license. Police reported that about 8:29 p.m. on Monday in the 1400 block of First Avenue North, Olson got into the back seat of a 2017 Chevy Malibu in which two women were seated in the front seat. The women immediately got out of the car, and Olson got into the driver's seat. He drove away. Minutes later, he crashed the car into the south side of a house at 15 North 14th Street. The crash broke a gas line, prompting a response from the fire department and Mid-American Energy. Olson ran away from the crash site and was soon apprehended by police. He was booked into the Humboldt County Jail. He made his initial appearance in Webster County Magistrate Court Tuesday night. Magistrate William Habib scheduled a September 25th preliminary hearing on the burglary, theft, OWI, and interference charges. The magistrate issued an order barring Olson from having any contact with the two women who were also in the car. Habib set bond for Olson at $18,000 cash only. That brings us to the end of today's reading of the Mason City Globe Gazette and the Fort Dodge Messenger. I'm your reader, John Lorenzo. Thanks for sharing your time with IRIS, the Iowa Radio Reading Information Service for the Blind. Have a great day.

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Hello, and welcome to Iris. This is the reading of the Waterloo Cedar Falls Courier for Wednesday, September 16th. I'm your volunteer reader, Bob Young. We begin today with the weather forecast from KWWL. The rain this morning has largely been holding to our south as high pressure over Minnesota tries to keep it away and provide us with dry air. Some of the clouds had even cleared in the north, but have returned to give us a cloudy start. Temps have slipped to the mid-50s north, but are still in the low to mid-60s south. Winds are light from the northeast. For today, expect an isolated shower or two, which look possible throughout the day, especially south, but most of the time it is dry and mostly cloudy. Highs make it to the upper 60s to low 70s, with an east wind at 5 to 10 miles per hour. Tonight, as the low-level jet strengthens, which is a stronger current of air from the south in the low levels of the atmosphere, scattered rain and storms are expected to redevelop after midnight tonight along and south of Highway 30. They shouldn't be severe, but some heavy rainfall is possible. Elsewhere, it is cloudy with lows in the low to mid-60s. Winds are light from the southeast. On Thursday, the activity winds down quickly early in the morning, and we should have a dry but cloudy day Thursday. Highs are in the low to mid-70s with a light northeast breeze. Then on Friday, there's a level 1 of 5 severe risk. A warm front lifts through, bringing a chance for some scattered showers and storms at times on Friday, with highs into the mid and upper 70s, along with more humidity. Winds are breezy from the southeast at 10 to 15 miles per hour. Storms are likely Friday night and could be strong. Looking ahead to the weekend, clouds and scattered shower chances continue through the weekend. We are milder on Saturday, before highs plummet to the mid and upper 60s on Sunday. Now to the front page of the Courier. The top story is titled, Hegseth Faces Complaint Over Nun Fundraiser. Ex-National Security Officials Ask for Investigation of Potential Hatch Act Violation. Tom Barton wrote the story for the Lee Gazette Des Moines Bureau, and the column begins with a photograph showing Defense Secretary Pete Hegseth shaking hands with U.S. Representative Zach Nunn as Hegseth is introduced on stage during an event at the Iowa State Fair in August. Here's the text. A group of former national security officials has asked the U.S. Office of Special Counsel to investigate whether Defense Secretary Pete Hegseth violated federal political activity restrictions when he endorsed Republican Iowa U.S. Representative Zach Nunn at an Iowa State Fair campaign fundraiser last month. The Steady State, which describes itself as a nonpartisan organization of more than 430 former national security intelligence, diplomatic, military, and law enforcement officials, who served under presidents of both parties, filed the complaint Friday over Hegseth's August 17th appearance at Nunn's Operation Top Nun, a Salute to the Troops event in Des Moines. The ticketed event at Junior's South Pork Ranch benefited Team Nunn, a joint fundraising committee that includes Nunn's campaign, his Leadership Political Action Committee, and the National Republican Congressional Committee. Admission ranged from $26 to $3,500, with the two largest tiers including access to a VIP reception. The complaint asks federal investigators to determine whether Hegseth used the authority or influence of his office to affect the November election, and whether government resources used for his trip were properly paid for or reimbursed. Hegseth endorsed Nunn from the stage,
while discussing his work leading the Pentagon. Quote, "The biggest job I have is to ensure that my department is properly funded," Hegseth said before praising Nunn as an ally on military spending and telling attendees, quote, "We need those reinforcements in Washington, D.C. We need him to continue to be there," unquote. Later in the speech, Hegseth said, quote, "According to the lawyers, I'm only here in a personal capacity today," then added that he, quote, "had to say that for full disclaimer for the lawyers," unquote. The complaint notes that promotional materials for the fundraiser changed between its originally scheduled March date and the rescheduled August 17th event. March materials advertised Hegseth as a special guest, identifying him as Pete Hegseth, without his official title, and stating in fine print that his appearance was, quote, "not a solicitation of funds." The event was later postponed, and promotional materials for the August 17th fundraiser did not mention Hegseth. The steady state said it is not alleging that the invitations themselves violated the Hatch Act's prohibition on soliciting political contributions, but rather is asking investigators to examine whether Hegseth used the authority and resources of his office in connection with the partisan fundraiser. A Pentagon official on Monday reiterated Hegseth was in Iowa attending an event in his personal capacity and stated, quote, "Department staff are not involved in, nor privy to, the details of events that Secretary Hegseth attends in his personal capacity. Therefore, we have no comment," unquote. Nunn's campaign did not immediately respond Monday to a message seeking comment. The Hatch Act applies to presidential appointees confirmed by the Senate, including cabinet secretaries. Certain officials may engage in political activity while on duty or using government transportation if specific conditions are met and costs associated with the political activity are not borne by the U.S. Treasury. They remain prohibited, however, from using their official authority or influence to affect an election, according to the Office of Special Counsel. The complaint focuses on Hegseth's travel. The Washington Post previously reported that Hegseth used taxpayer-funded military aircraft for the Iowa trip. The Pentagon had said Hegseth is required to use military aircraft because of security and communication needs. The steady state is asking investigators to determine whether any travel costs were allocated to political activity, whether the Treasury was reimbursed by whom and when, and whether Hegseth conducted any official Pentagon business in Iowa that day. The group stressed it does not assert that reimbursement did not occur. The complaint also asks OSC to determine whether Pentagon ethics lawyers reviewed Hegseth's appearance in advance, whether he attended the fundraiser's donor reception, and whether he solicited or handled any political contributions. Those questions build on concerns raised after the event about the Pentagon's own political activity rules. Department guidance for Senate-confirmed political appointees says they may not speak at a fundraiser on behalf of a partisan candidate, serve as surrogates for partisan candidates, or participate, quote, "in concert with a candidate." Richard Painter, a University of Minnesota law professor who served as chief White House ethics lawyer under President George W. Bush, previously told the Lee Gazette Bureau that Hegseth's participation, quote, "departs from the Defense Department guidelines," and that Pentagon officials historically have avoided active campaign roles. When the Lee Gazette Bureau previously asked whether Pentagon lawyers approved that appearance, what restrictions were imposed, and who paid for Hegseth's travel, the department responded, quote,
We have nothing to provide beyond the Secretary's remarks, unquote. The steady state previously filed a Hatch Act complaint over Hegseth's May 18 campaign appearance in Kentucky for Republican congressional candidate Ed Gallrain. The Office of Special Counsel closed that complaint the next day, concluding that Hegseth had appeared in his personal capacity because he, quote, neither used his official title nor referred to the Department of War, unquote, and had given a disclaimer that he was speaking as a private citizen. The steady state argues the Iowa appearance presents materially different facts. In Des Moines, Hegseth referred to the Pentagon as my department, described ensuring its funding as his job, and said he had begun the day, quote, literally in the Oval Office, discussing defense issues with President Donald Trump before urging the crowd to return none to Congress. The group contends those circumstances warrant a new investigation, even though Hegseth said during the speech that he was appearing in his personal capacity. Attorney General Byrd says restitution fund established. Iowa's $126 million to also boost enforcement and pay for resource officers. Story written by Aaron Murphy. And we begin with the photograph showing Iowa Attorney General Brenna Byrd speaking behind a podium. Dateline Des Moines. The state's share, roughly $126 million of a national settlement with the social media giant Meta over the harms of social media to teenagers, will be used to establish payments for Iowa teens, help the state prosecute consumer protection laws, and put more law enforcement officers in schools, Iowa Attorney General Brenna Byrd announced on Monday. During a press conference Monday at the Iowa Capitol, Byrd announced her office's establishment of what she said was the country's first restitution fund created out of the settlement. Iowa was among the 47 states that sued Meta, the parent company of Facebook and Instagram, over teen social media addiction. Last month, Meta agreed to pay up to $18 billion and add stronger safety measures for children to its social media sites. Iowa will receive $126 million from the settlement, which will be paid out over 10 years, Byrd said Monday. Per the settlement agreement, at least half the funds must be used to address the harms alleged in the lawsuit, namely that the social media sites contained features designed to hook children's attention. Byrd and her office said Monday that Iowa's share of the settlement funds will include the following: $25 million paid directly to young Iowans impacted by the social media sites, $11 million to a state fund for the enforcement of consumer protection and child safety laws, $10 million toward grants to Iowa schools to address the harms of social media, including but not limited to covering the costs of school resource officers, and $10 million to assist victims and toward enforcement of state laws related to social media and online safety, $3 million to upgrade Iowa Attorney General's office technology used to enforce child safety online, and $7.3 million to address harms related to social media. Roughly $49 million will be deposited in Iowa's general fund, Byrd said. A portion of the settlement funds also will cover legal and other fees, and the state will hire an administrator to ensure the proper disbursement of the funds, Byrd said. Regarding the payments to impacted Iowa teens, Byrd said her office's initial estimates are that the payments could be roughly $100 each. She said her office will have more information in the future about how Iowa teens can file a claim to receive a restitution payment.
Byrd celebrated both the financial terms and policy restrictions detailed in the settlement, the latter of which she called groundbreaking, in an effort to make social media and the Internet safer for teens and children. Quote, "I fight to keep our kids safe, and I hold big tech accountable for what they allow on their platforms for children and teens," Byrd said at the press conference. Quote, "Under the terms of the victory settlement, Instagram and Facebook will be safer for Iowa kids. What's happening on social media causes serious mental and physical health problems, and we are taking action," unquote. Byrd invited to speak at the press conference representatives of the Harlan Community School District and Shelby County Sheriff's Office. The school district employs a school resource officer in partnership with the Sheriff's Department. Harlan School District High School Assistant Principal and Athletic Director Anthony Donahoe and School Resource Officer R.J. Benenberg joined Byrd in describing their belief in how resource officers can be helpful in schools. Quote, "A lot of schools want a school resource officer and have seen the good that it does in other schools, but aren't in a position to get that program started," Byrd said. Quote, "So my hope is that this grant funding will help schools around Iowa who want a school resource officer and law enforcement agencies that want to be able to do that, to be able to work together to get a school resource officer program started, so that every school can have a great program like we just heard about today at Harlan Community Schools. We would hope that as many schools as possible would have a program like that," unquote. When asked whether school resource officers are trained on issues like social media addiction, cyberbullying, and online harassment, Bielenberg said the National School Resource Officers Association has basic and advanced classes that cover cyber crimes and technology. He said the issues are covered vaguely and that he would welcome more such training opportunities. Byrd noted her office has active, similar lawsuits against the social media site TikTok and social gaming platform Roblox. Warm, wet weather impacts farmers. There were 4.5 days suitable for field work in the last week. Dateline Des Moines. Warm and wet conditions impacted farmers' ability to get out in the fields during the past week. More rainy weather may further slow down work toward the harvest, according to the Iowa Crop Progress and Condition Report. The report was released Tuesday by the U.S. Department of Agriculture National Agricultural Statistics Service. Quote, "A wet start to September has helped ease drought conditions across western Iowa," Iowa Secretary of Agriculture Mike Nagg said in a news release. Quote, "Another wet week ahead may limit field work across much of the state. Farmers will likely use the opportunity to tackle other important work around the farm, including getting equipment ready for harvest." There were 4.5 days suitable for field work during the week ending Sunday. This is 2.0 days less than last year, when there were 6.5 days suitable for field work. Exceedingly wet conditions were reported across broad swaths of Iowa, with numerous stations observing 400 to 600% of normal rainfall through the reporting period. According to Justin Glisson, state climatologist with the Iowa Department of Agriculture and Land Stewardship, warm temperatures also persisted with positive departures in the 6 to 9 degree range over southern Iowa. The statewide average temperature was 71.2 degrees, which is 5.5 degrees above normal. Weekly precipitation totals ranged from 0.23 inches in Nora Springs in Floyd County to 7.76 inches in Guthrie Center.
The statewide weekly average rainfall was 2.05 inches, more than double the normal of 0.84 inches. Shenandoah in Page County reported the week's high temperature of 100 degrees on September 8. That's 19 degrees above normal. Poll: trust in measles vaccine falls. This comes from Reuters. Dateline Washington. Americans' trust in vaccines for deadly childhood diseases, including measles, has fallen in recent years, a new Reuters Ipsos poll found, a troubling sign for the country as it experiences its worst measles outbreaks in decades. The four-day poll, completed Monday, showed that a bipartisan majority of the nation still backs vaccinating children against measles, a disease that largely disappeared from the United States for more than two decades, until a resurgence took hold in recent years following a decline in vaccination rates. Some 76% of Americans said they believe vaccines against measles, mumps, and rubella are safe for kids, down from 84% in a May 2020 Reuters Ipsos poll. The declining trust was most pronounced among Republicans, as some in the party have downplayed the importance of vaccines. President Donald Trump signed an executive order in August that called for reducing the number of immunizations on the federal childhood vaccination schedule from 17 to 11. The Republican president's top health official, Robert F. Kennedy Jr., was a longtime anti-vaccine activist before Trump made him Health and Human Services Secretary. In that role, he has sought to overhaul U.S. vaccine policy, pushing for fewer vaccines for children. Pennsylvania, Utah, and South Carolina are grappling with measles outbreaks this year. Pennsylvania announced three measles-related deaths in recent weeks. The country has tallied more than 3,000 confirmed infections this year, the most in 35 years. Measles, which can cause symptoms including fever, rash, and respiratory issues, is highly contagious, but easily preventable with the measles, mumps, and rubella combination vaccine, a routine shot for children that is 97% effective in preventing infection after two doses. It is typically given at age 12 to 15 months, and again at age 4 to 6 years. Average U.S. vaccination coverage among kindergarten children dropped last year to 92.5%, according to CDC data, below the 95% level experts say is necessary to achieve so-called herd immunity that can protect those in the community unable to get the vaccine. The Reuters Ipsos poll showed just 19% of Americans approve of Trump's handling of the measles outbreak, compared with 52% who disapprove. The rest said they didn't have a view or didn't answer the question. Trump has rarely spoken about the measles outbreak, even as the U.S. is widely expected to lose its measles elimination status later this year, after outbreaks that began last year led to sustained transmission. That is a once unthinkable milestone for a country that had prided itself on eradicating the disease more than two decades ago through high vaccination rates. VASA Fitness Gym to open in former Waterloo Hy-Vee this fall. Story written by Maria Kuiper. Dateline, Waterloo. A national fitness club is coming to the western half of the former Hy-Vee building on University Avenue. VASA Fitness is set to open at 4000 University Avenue this fall. An exact date has not been revealed. The Colorado-based company calls itself a high-value, low-price fitness club and is now in 10 states.
VASA Fitness's website says all locations offer strength classes, high-intensity interval training classes, infrared yoga, in-depth body scans, a cardio deck, free weights, a performance lifting area, strength training machines, a training turf area, group fitness

also located in a former Hy-Vee. It will be next to the space occupied by the Department of Veterans Affairs outpatient clinic, which opened in 2023. The Hy-Vee store closed in 2018. Cedar Falls to hold month-long Halloween celebration, Spooktober. Maria Kuiper wrote the story, Dateline Cedar Falls. The city of Cedar Falls will host its third annual Spooktober, which will include activities, workshops, and events throughout October. Events for all ages will be provided by the Hearst Center for the Arts, the Cedar Falls Public Library, and the Cedar Falls Rec Center. For a full list of activities, visit their website. Residents are also invited to participate in the mayor's Halloween house decorating contest. Decorated houses can be submitted to the website through October 1st. Beginning October 5th, a tour map will be available online or at City Hall at 220 Clay Street and the Visitor Center at 6510 Hudson Road. Prizes will be awarded, including the People's Choice Award, based on a community vote through October 26th. Judging will be on October 26th. Trick-or-treat will be from 6 to 8 p.m. on Saturday, October 31st. Man arrested for allegedly stealing woman's slot machine winnings at Waterloo Casino. Jeff Reinitz wrote the story. Dateline Waterloo. A Waterloo man has been arrested for allegedly cashing out another person's winnings at the casino. Police arrested Jeffrey Paul Mills, 44, on September 3rd for one count of false claim of winnings, a felony. He was released pending trial. Authorities allege Mills took a woman's ticket from the slot machine she had been playing when she briefly stepped away in the early morning hours of February 15th at the Isle of Capri. He then played the ticket, which had $645, at another slot machine before cashing out and leaving. Authorities were able to identify Mills from security camera footage and the identification he provided when cashing out, according to court records. Man found dead under Waterloo's 4th Street Bridge on Friday. Waterloo. A man was found dead under the 4th Street Bridge on Friday. Waterloo Fire Rescue received a call around 2 p.m. for an unknown problem and a person down. When they arrived, they found a dead man under the bridge. Waterloo police said the man was a white male in his 50s and homeless. They are working to find his family members. A cause of death has not been determined, but police said there was nothing suspicious on scene. And now, listeners, we take this moment to remind you that you're listening to the reading of the Waterloo Cedar Falls Courier for Wednesday, September 16th on IRIS, that's I-R-I-S, the Iowa Radio Reading Information Service for the Blind and the Print Handicapped. And now stay with us while we turn to the opinion section. For our first editorial today, we turn to Joan Zwagerman's column, The Skinny. This one is titled, Gloria Steinem Was Right. Whoever has the power gets to say what's important. Gloria Steinem died recently, and all sorts of writers and journalists memorialized her, which was fitting. One of the first things I thought when I heard that she died was to recall her trenchant yet hilarious 1978 essay, quote, If Men Could Menstruate. Reader, are you still there, or have you already turned away? The essay dared to imagine a world where, instead of the secret world of dealing with the curse, men would bring their bodies life-giving marvels to the fore of everyday life. She envisioned the male species boasting about cramps and bloating, mood swings, and the amount of flow. In Steinem's imagination, male celebrities would tout products used to deal with nature's monthly way.

In other words, having a period would be a badge of honor. Instead, throughout history, menstruating women were separated from the rest of the tribe, being sequestered in huts or tents during those days. Such practices tend to confer the notion of uncleanliness and, of course, shame. Traditional Jewish law follows the book of Leviticus, which requires menstruating married women, and according to some sources, even unmarried women, to prevent others from having contact with her until her period has ended. Some theologians argue that this is not to convey an ick factor, but to mourn that a life was not created. Honestly, I could almost be persuaded by this argument when you consider that menstruation occurs because the egg has not been fertilized, but that's a lot of mourning during a female's fertile years. The observant Jewish female must then wait more days after her period ends. Some sources say 5, some say 7. Finally, she takes a ritual bath to fulfill the requirements of purification. As a Christian, I had a much simpler and straightforward experience. In 5th grade, all of us girls and our mothers were invited to attend a special talk during the school day. This information turned out not to be a talk at all, but a film with an upbeat tone meant to help us celebrate growing up. The presentation was factual and positive, yet when the growing up visited each of us in turn, there were no parties, no whoops of joy. Instead, we whispered to each other in euphemisms using names like Aunt Flo or, inexplicably, George. Or we resorted to using crude phrases, somehow clearly naming our body parts and its functions, even though the film had done all of those things, was off-putting. We were stoic and secretive, and some of us suffered terribly. Still, we got on with it and didn't make a big deal of what was happening to our bodies on a regular basis. Which was one of Steinem's points. If any of this happened to men, they would name and claim and celebrate having periods because as holders of cultural power, they could elevate a natural body function and bring it center stage. In short, she stated that, quote, the characteristics of the powerful, whatever they may be, are thought to be better than the characteristics of the powerless, and logic has nothing to do with it. Although the essay's cultural references to John Wayne, Joe Namath, Muhammad Ali, and Robert Blake have not aged well, the intent holds up beautifully. It should be required reading for all young people during their high school years, although in today's political climate, Moms for Liberty would raise a stink about it, I'm sure. And wouldn't that be a rich irony? That an essay that mentions true blue Americans like John Wayne and Joe Namath would be considered too woke and too dangerous for kids who don't even know who those people were. Still, once youth understand the milieu in which the essay was written and receive historical background, discussion should center on power dynamics and the justifications that power engenders. Steinem just wanted women to realize their inherent power and how a patriarchal society did its best to suppress it. Steinem was loved and loathed and tireless in her advocacy for those who had little agency. This early essay was just the beginning of the ways that she nudged people to think about who decides what gets elevated in the public square and why. It was an early salvo in her fight for equality for women, for the LGBTQ community, and for indigenous people, among many others. She left behind a prodigious body of writing and a legacy of listening and activism. This essay has never left me. In fact, I have recommended it to young, equality-minded women who had never heard of it. I hope they checked it out, and I hope you do too.
You can find it freely on the internet. Now, from Art Cullen, the editor of the Storm Lake Times Pilot, Lane's bad week. Last week was tough for Zach Lane, the Republican candidate for governor. The ground trembled a bit when the Iowa Farm Bureau Political Action Committee did not endorse the self-described Belle Plaine regenerative farmer in his campaign against Democrat Rob Sand. Farm Bureau otherwise endorsed Republicans up and down the ballot, including Ashley Hinson for Senate, Mike Nagg for Agriculture Secretary, Chris McGowan for 4th District Congress, and Lynn Evans for State Senate. Why not Lane? Farm Bureau isn't saying. Lane topped a GOP primary by running against Big Ag and with MAHA. He gained support by talking openly about agricultural surface water pollution. This is anathema to the Farm Bureau. It has spent hundreds of thousands of dollars, if not millions, trying to whitewash the toxicity of the Raccoon River and divert responsibility for pollution away from agribusiness. Farm Bureau runs a huge insurance company with investments in the big ag corporations that Lane attacks. Sand earns no endorsement either, since he has allowed that pollution is one factor in Iowa's scary high cancer rates. He has been careful, enough so that the Farm Bureau does well to avoid an endorsement of Lane. An act of omission bolsters Sand. There's no margin in alienating Sand, married to an agriculture business executive who is running as a centrist with a stronger campaign. The Farm Bureau PAC might be placing a bet that Sand will win. That's what it looks like from the outside. It indicates that the Republican base is fractured. A lot of farmers and rural dwellers are worried about polluted water and corporate consolidation, as Lane expresses it. Lane sides with property rights over carbon dioxide pipelines, which may be a friction point with the Farm Bureau. Also last week, the Des Moines Register reported that the farm of Derek Wolf, Lane's running mate for lieutenant governor, was placed in receivership by a judge over unpaid bills. The Register reported that a criminal investigation is underway by the Blackhawk County Sheriff's Office, which declined to comment. The campaign has said that Wolf is going through refinancing like many stressed farm operations. It doesn't sound good, just weeks away from the election. Finally, last week, the three leading prognosticators said the governor's race, quote, leans Democratic. Lane starts the sprint out of the Labor Day campaign gate with a hitch in his giddy-up. Sand leads in most polls. Farm Bureau blew him off. His running mate is apparently broke and reportedly stiffed some of his neighbors. Sand has a ton of cash and attracts fawning publicity as his rally crowd singing for amber waves of grain. Lane is in deep trouble. Mystery meat. President Trump ordered up a huge pile of foreign lean beef trimmings to bring down hamburger prices and, in the process, undermine domestic cattle producers and other meat producers by extension. He said he wanted 300,000 metric tons at a cost of 25% under the market, free from tariffs. Initially, nobody would say where this beef was coming from. We assumed Argentina, since Trump bailed out its economy with a $20 billion loan to prop up a friendly leader. Turns out, the beef will come from Argentina and Brazil, where the Bautista clan controls meatpacker JBS. The Bautistas have grown close to Trump. Executives of JBS admitted that they bribed inspectors to ship out contaminated beef in 2017. Late last month, 30,000 pounds of beef from Argentina
were recalled for skirting inspection. Before that, China rejected 22 tons of Argentinian beef from a single packer because it contained Chinese banned antibiotics. Carnivores are paying attention. The butcher got a little testy behind the meat counter when we said we didn't want any of that hamburger from Argentina. His reaction told us he has been needled before. How can you know when there is no country of origin labeling? You have to trust the man behind the meat counter, who himself might not know. What with Trump cutting his deals all over South America? You can be sure at the local locker, which knows where its livestock came from. Trump says he loves farmers. He has a funny way of showing it. He keeps creating disasters, then throws gobs of money at the disaster. Cattle remain an important commodity in Iowa. Trump's antics wear thin and will not help Republican Ashley Hinson in her Senate race against Josh Turek. Importing beef through politically connected foreign friends is no way to rebuild the drought-thinned heifer herd. It worked when Trump imported eggs from Turkey, of all places, following an avian flu hen wipeout that inflated prices. It takes a lot longer to rebuild a cattle herd than a flock of chickens. Hamburger remains plenty expensive, despite the 3 months of imports ahead of the midterm elections. Meanwhile, people are left with the uncomfortable idea of not knowing where the food is coming from. Imported produce from Mexico could confine you to the toilet for 2 or 3 days. We need country of origin labeling for producers and consumers. It will take the pressure off the butcher, too. Half as many pheasants. Todd Bogenschultz is a longtime Iowa Department of Natural Resources biologist who tracks upland game birds. He told the Iowa Capital Dispatch that pheasant roadside counts done in August show that the population has dropped in half since 1990, mainly because of habitat loss. That should be a shocking statistic. It makes sense. Pastures have vanished over the past half century, giving way to rows of corn and soybeans. Land that was locked away in the Conservation Reserve Program was unlocked by steadily rising rents, and the grass was diced up for erodible row crops to feed the hogs, hens, and ethanol plants. Birds need a place to nest. They need grass. It's getting scarce. Over the same period, our surface waters ran toxic with nitrate and phosphorus. It's the worst in America. The Mississippi and Raccoon Rivers are considered endangered from pollution by the American Rivers Project. Grass protects the water. We plant up to the river and into the lake banks. We hold out money in hopes they will stop, but the pheasant count dwindles. You would think that the duck hunters and pheasant hunters would show their alarm at the ballot box. We plowed up paradise and just couldn't stop ourselves. The quail left, then the pheasants, and the people keep leaving. What would keep them? The reek of the morning air? The sloughs get drained, the last of them in Palo Alto County in the 1970s. We put in a puddle here and there with a cost-share grant. We tell ourselves that we have mitigated the loss. We could require a buffer, but swear off any regulations. The hook and bullet crowd got lost in the noise that someone is coming to take your guns away. Wake up to the numbers. The rivers and lakes can be clean. Vote for it. Another reading. The New York Times last weekend ran an interactive map of how the number of days with the heat index, heat plus humidity, over 90 degrees has increased by county. The number of days over 90 in Sac County during the period 1886 to 95 was 27.
During the period 2016 through 25, the number of days rose to 48. Across northwest Iowa, we have 20 more days of sweltering heat in summer. Many of those scorchers come in July, right when the corn pollinates. This will limit corn yields. West of Storm Lake, a drought hangs on. East of us, the weather is warm and wetter. Everything is more extreme. You can't put weight on a steer in that kind of heat. It becomes difficult to increase crop yields. Increased heat and drought are directly responsible for fewer cattle on feed and for unrelenting high beef prices. We already are paying the price for a warmer climate. Now we have a piece that was printed in the New York Times titled, "Trump Has Untethered Himself from Reality." This was written by Thomas B. Edsel, who contributes a weekly essay from Washington on politics, demographics, and inequality. Here's the text. Last Tuesday, President Trump demonstrated for the few who remain in doubt that his mind is trapped in a fictional world where he is the heroic savior of the nation, if not all mankind. That day, Trump honored the men and women who braved death or died on September 11, 2001. But most of all, he honored himself, portraying himself as willing to lose life or limb during the aftermath of the destruction of the World Trade Center. Speaking at a Tunnel to Towers Foundation event, honoring police officers, firefighters, and other first responders, Trump recounted his memory of 9/11 and the days that followed. "It has to be read in full to be truly reckoned with." Here's the quote. "I want to just thank my people. I took a lot. I was building a big building in New York, and I took the whole crew down there right after this happened. And they had no hesitation. Everybody went down with me. We went down as a big group of people. Wasn't too much we could do, I'll be honest. It was raw. Nobody had seen anything like it ever. We had other buildings. The United States Steel Building was creaking, really creaking, and we thought it was going to fall down. The truth is, it creaked a lot. It creaked. It still creaks, but it never came down. And I'll never forget the two firemen. We thought it was coming down on top of us, and two firemen, big strong guys, and I'm not the smallest guy in the world, they grabbed me under the arm and said, 'Got to get out of here.' And they literally picked me up. This is not easy to do. I'm big. They lifted me up, and they started running with me. I said, 'Fellas, I can run myself.' But they were amazing. But they thought it was coming down. It didn't come down." End of quote. The words were barely out of Trump's mouth before the challenges to his version of events began. At 6:30 p.m. that same day, CNN's Daniel Dale published a fact check. Trump's story about being carried away by firefighters after the 9/11 attack, which begins, quote, "President Donald Trump has for years told false or unproven stories about what he supposedly saw and did on 9/11 and soon after. As the 25th anniversary of the terror attack approaches, Trump told another story at the White House on Tuesday, in which he claimed to have been carried away by firefighters amid fears of an imminent building collapse at some point after the attack. It's possible that there are elements of truth in Trump's latest story, versions of which he has told before, but he hasn't provided any evidence for it. And some parts of his Tuesday account, which he delivered at an event honoring 9/11 first responders, are misleading at best. He was miles away from the World Trade Center on 9/11 and was not whisked out of any building near Ground Zero that day." Trump, New York Magazine's Nia Prater and Chaz Danner wrote in
Trump repeats disputed yarn about his 9/11 role, is telling iffy 9/11 stories again. The president, Prater and Danner contended, quote, used his speech to repeat a questionable anecdote about his whereabouts and actions in the aftermath of the tragedy, and later defended his recollection as questions arose. Trump himself quickly sensed the suspicious questioning the veracity of his comments, and posted a defense of his remarks on Truth Social later last Tuesday night. Quote, everything I said was exactly accurate, and, to prove the point, I am attaching clips of me there with numerous of my people, including my then head of security, Matthew Calamari, who has confirmed that very sad trip to Lower Manhattan many times to many different journalists. But it's a story that just won't die. The fake news doesn't want to listen, even when they know their story is false. Unquote. Trump acknowledged that he and his crew did not go to Ground Zero on the same day as the Twin Towers collapse, but claimed, I was there as soon as the law allowed. 25 years ago, on September 11th, whatever else he was doing later, Trump was 4 miles away at Trump Tower, where he called into WWOR-TV to say that he could see out one window to the World Trade Center. He also took the time, on a day when nearly 3,000 people died, to mention that a building of his, 40 Wall Street, was the second tallest building in downtown Manhattan, and it was actually before the World Trade Center was the tallest. As my news side colleague Katie Rogers noted last Tuesday, quote, and then, Trump continued, when they built the World Trade Center, it became known as the second tallest, and now it's the tallest. As Rogers pointed out, it wasn't. A 2019 PolitiFact report titled, Donald Trump Says He Spent a Lot of Time with 9/11 Responders, Here Are the Facts, unquote, makes perhaps the most damning case against Trump's claims. PolitiFact interviewed Richard Ells, a New York Fire Department battalion chief, on September 11, 2001, to check out similar claims about 9/11 that Trump made earlier. Ells said he had no knowledge of Trump being at the site or sending 100 or so workers there to help. Quote, I was in a supervisory role with the fire department at the time, he said, who said he was on the scene about 20 minutes after the second building collapsed. Quote, I was there for several months. I have no knowledge of his being down there, unquote. If Trump had said a crew of 100 workers, there would be a record of it. Everybody worked under direct supervision of the police and fire department and the Joint Commander for Emergency Services. Is there a chance he was ever down there by himself and I didn't know it? It's possible, but I know of no one who ever witnessed him there. Unquote. In a September 9th article, 60 posts in 10 hours, how Trump's social media reflects his version of reality. My colleague in the newsroom, Peter Baker, provided crucial insight into Trump's macho, almost fantastical notion of himself. Over Labor Day weekend, Baker wrote, quote, President Trump's social media account roared to life. In what has increasingly become his weekend habit, he unleashed a day-long barrage of posts that put the bully in the modern bully pulpit. There were images of Mr. Trump intimidating China's prime minister with a hockey stick, personally bombing enemy targets, and patrolling dark streets with killer robots. There were maps showing the United States taking over other countries, and maps renaming a state. There were attacks on the Democratic Party, and tributes to himself as the greatest president of all time. The 60 messages posted online over 10 hours and 41 minutes offered a window into Mr. Trump's own unique reality, one anchored not in fact,
but as an expression of ego. And now that's going to do it for today's reading of the Waterloo Cedar Falls Courier for Wednesday, September 16th. You can listen to a recording of this reading of the Courier or of the other newspapers around the state that we read. 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We'd love to hear from you, and we want to thank you for making IRIS part of your day.

0: 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Dad, your lunch will be ready in just a minute.
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Welcome to today's reading of the Dubuque Telegraph Herald for Wednesday, September 16th, 2026. I'm your reader, Ivan Landsberg, and here's our first story. UWP suspends coach, halts season amid hazing claims. University of Wisconsin at Platteville officials said they have temporarily suspended the 2026 men's cross-country season amid an investigation into allegations of hazing and student-athlete conduct violations. School officials wrote in an online announcement Tuesday that Chancellor Tammy Ivedovich received an initial report of the allegations on September 1st. She was briefed the following day and requested additional information, which was provided September 3rd. On September 4th, Ivedovich decided to temporarily suspend all team activities and place head coach James Akita on paid administrative leave. The announcement states Akita took over the program in June of 2023. The University of Wisconsin Administration Office of Compliance and Integrity is investigating the allegations. UW Platteville spokesperson Melanie Platt Gibson confirmed to the Telegraph Herald that the men's season is suspended indefinitely until the OCI completes its investigation. There is currently no estimated timeline on when the investigation could be complete. Our priority is to support students involved while ensuring this matter is investigated as thoroughly, fairly, and promptly as possible, Platt Gibson said in the online announcement. UW Platteville officials said they will provide no further comment on the situation while the investigation is ongoing. They also said in an announcement that they are committed to protecting student privacy following applicable policies and laws and cooperating with the appropriate review process. UW Platteville Director of Athletics and Recreation, Sam Koenig, could not be reached for comment Tuesday afternoon. The Pioneers are coming off a 2025 season in which the team placed second at the Wisconsin Intercollegiate Athletic Conference Championships, third at the NCAA North Regional Championships, and 19th at the NCAA National Championship. The UW-Platteville men have yet to compete this season. The Pioneers were scheduled to run Saturday, September 19th at the St. Olaf Invitational in Northfield, Minnesota, with three additional meets scheduled before the WIAC Championships on October 31st. Support and counseling resources are being offered to students involved. Additional updates will be provided as appropriate, university officials said. In other news, county candidates offer views on data centers. Dubuque County supervisors and attorney candidates spoke directly to their constituents Tuesday about the number one topic on everyone's mind, data centers. More than 200 community members packed Happy's Place in Dubuque to hear from the four candidates running for two county supervisor seats, as well as two candidates for county attorney. The forum, organized by a citizen-led data center accountability group, gave Dubuque County voters an opportunity to hear from the elected officials, and hopeful elected officials about data center regulation. Here's what the candidates had to say. Jason Davis, Republican, the nonprofit executive, said he believes Dubuque County should prohibit data centers in unincorporated areas of the county outright. I think there's a way to use our resources and what the Iowa Code is to our advantage in this, Davis said. State code gives supervisors significant authority over land use in our county. Davis said he also cited the county's regional comprehensive plan as an important piece of the framework to make that happen. He said that citizens work to develop a 30-page data center draft ordinance gives the county a great point to build upon when it comes to regulation. That work is what is the backbone of all of this, and we're talking about, Davis said. Rick Dickinson, Democrat. Dickinson, the former president and CEO of Greater Dubuque Development Corp., told community members that there's not a single place of developed industrial land in the county that could support a data center. He criticized the proposal from Caris, a real estate company that pitched a hyperscale facility on 420 acres of agricultural land near the Dubuque Regional Airport.
Dickinson compared the interest in data centers to development to the gold rush of the 19th century. Kristen Dietzel, Democrat. Dietzel, a small business owner, said she is opposed to the data center development in the county. She said the data center issue in Dubuque County is part of the bigger picture on the federal and state level. I believe rural America is being asked to carry enormous risk while developers and corporations pursue financial benefits. Dietzel said right now no federal or state agencies regulate data centers. Dietzel said she believes data center development, unlike other industries, is new and needs to be treated as such. While she is interested in the growing economic development in Dubuque County, Dietzel said the return on the investment does not translate into a substantial economic boom. Steve Drahozel. Drahozel, a defense attorney running against incumbent county attorney Scott Nelson, said he believes the county attorney's job is not to make policy but to enforce it. If elected, Drahozel said he would consult with outside experts to make sure that taxpayers will be well represented in county data center regulations. Government functions best when people like you can see it and you can see what your elected officials are doing. Wayne Knetiker, Republican. Knetiker, who seeks re-election as a supervisor, said he believes to simply say no to data centers, you're saying no to development. He told community members he did not vote for the county's initial data center moratorium because it would have held up legally. If I was not able to say I was against it, the assumption was that I was for it, Knetiker said. But for me, any decision that I make, it takes time to gather the information to do it right. He said the county should look at regulations that address more than just data centers. I personally believe whether it's a data center or any other industrial or any other development, those same concerns that have been collected need to be addressed, he said. There isn't a three-headed monster coming into our community. It's an industry. Some may see the advantages of it. Some may not. Scott Nelson, Republican. Nelson, who is running for re-election as a county attorney, said he plans to assist the county's zoning commission in drafting data center regulations. He said any zoning regulations in Dubuque County must be consistent with the county's comprehensive plan. It's very important if the regulation is ultimately challenged, Nelson said. That's why fact-finding is so important here. He also said banning data centers outright is not really a good way to go because that's wide open for a challenge. In other tri-state news, Findlay Hospital sees baby boom in August. August was a busy month for newborns in Dubuque as Unity Point Health, Findlay Hospital, saw its largest number of births in 1 month in nearly a decade. Findlay welcomed 70 babies in August, according to a press release. That's the highest total number of births across 1 month since September of 2017, when the hospital recorded 86 births. Shannon Neef, manager of the family birthing suite at Findlay, gave all the credit of successful month to the hard worker of her staff. Our team is fantastic, Neef said. Behind those 70 births, we had 70 families in our community that we really got to take care, good care of, even when it was our busiest time. In addition, Neef said that August's momentum has carried over through the first half of September. The hospital has already welcomed 35 babies so far this month. Findlay has also welcomed 4 sets of twins over the past 3 weeks. For reference, the hospital only sees around 6 sets of twins per year. August and September pretty consistently tend to be our heavier birth months almost every year. She said, we don't always quite reach the volume that we reach this year, but it kind of tracks nationally as well. The university accepted that this annual phenomenon occurs primarily because of its location on the calendar. We are, of course, 9 months on from the most recent holiday season, but Neef said the root cause behind Findlay's most recent boom remain a little unclear. Whether it was potentially a snowstorm that happened around that time or just a really great holiday that people were celebrating, it's hard for us to say for sure why this year in particular we had some extra babies, she said. Although it's been a busy month and a half for Neef's team, she was exceptionally complimentary of the work that staff members put in to ensure that each newborn mother and family is cared for throughout their time at Findlay. In addition, she said,
They were well prepared thanks to a stream of consistent communication with Finley's partners at Dubuque Obstetrics and Gynecology, who provided the hospital with estimated numbers of births each month. Finley's 70 newborns in August outpaced the original estimate of 60. Neef said that August's total included some births that were estimated to occur in July, September, and October. But even despite the heavy workload for hospital employees, Neef said expectant mothers and families need not worry about the quality of care that Finley can provide. I'd just like to emphasize the incredible teamwork of our staff, she said. I think it speaks volumes when we have those increase in numbers that all of those 70 families trusted Finley to take care of them in their a really vulnerable and sometimes scary, but big milestone in their families. Mercy One Dubuque Medical Center saw its summer baby boom in July when the hospital welcomed 64 babies, according to Mercy One Public Relations Manager Todd Meisner. Staff there helped deliver 53 babies in August. Emmy Awards ratings down nearly 10%. Ratings for the Emmy Awards were down nearly 10% from last year, with the viewer numbers dipping again after a couple of years of growth. About 6.7 million viewers tuned in to watch the 78th Primetime Emmy Awards on NBC, according to data released Tuesday by the network. Widow's Bay from Apple TV was Monday night's biggest winner by far in the telecast, hosted by Law & Order Special Victims Unit star Mariska Hargitay, setting a record for comedy with 14 Emmys. The Pitt won the Best Drama for the second straight year. The show aired against the stiff competition from the first Monday night football game of the year between Kansas City Chiefs and Denver Broncos on ESPN. The Emmys telecast brought in an estimated 6.87 million viewers on ABC in 2024 and 7.42 million on CBS last year. And now from the BizBuzz section, Goat Lotion Soap Business opens Dubuque store. 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Crazy Goat Soap opened a brick-and-mortar location at 14700 Old Highway Road. Me and my mom kind of talked about it for a couple of years, wanting to expand, said owner Taylor Hilkin, 17. We wanted to do something bigger and be able to make more of a career for me. The storefront offers Hilkin's lotion and soap products made from the 9 dairy goats that she milks. 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New owners to replace Davin's store with similar concept. A husband and wife duo are taking over the location of the shuttered Davin store. Tubs O' Fun, 4470 Dodge Street, will feature a similar concept to the former store with some new additions.
I saw everybody's comments and stuff on Facebook and stuff about the store closing, so I pretty much just jumped on it, said that Jeremy Vasquez, who owns the store with his wife, Christina Smith, and another business partner. I told my wife, well, there's my cue to jump on it and get a store open back up so we can get products going and keep the people happy. Much like the bin store, this new store will feature rows of merchandise from clothing to electronics to children's items and a lot more in between. Tubs of Fun will also have a station for customers to open packages and see what's inside before buying it, as well as mystery boxes from Amazon. We got some other ideas going on what we can, how we can vamp it up a little more, bring a little more life into the store, Vasquez said. He and Smith plan to host giveaways and utilize the parking lot for activities such as customer appreciation events and kids' movie nights. The two took over the lease from the bin store's owners shortly after it closed in late August. The two moved in and started to renovate the place right away. Vasquez repainted the interior to purple and blue, his favorite colors, and made some changes to the exterior. He also built several large tables to hold the merchandise. The owners hope to open a new store before the end of October. Tubs of Fun will be open from 9 a.m. until 5 p.m. Monday and Saturday, 9 a.m. to 6 p.m., Tuesday, 10 a.m. to 4 p.m., Sunday. For more information, visit the store's Facebook page at tinyurl.com/tubsoffunfb. Frozen yogurt drink shop opens in Dubuque. A frozen yogurt, dirty soda, and energy drink shop opened in Dubuque. Knockout Sips and Froyo, 4997 Radford Court, hosted a grand opening on Saturday. My mom would always take me and my sister to go do something fun, and one of our favorite things to do was go to the frozen yogurt shop when we were little, said owner Olivia Skimp. The shop offers two flavors of frozen yogurt that will alternate daily with around 20 different topping options. The menu also features a range of drink options, including Dirty Alanis, soda and energy drinks, and a kid's menu with flavored Sprite. The dirty drinks are created by adding a flavor to the base energy drink or soda. Customers can also add boba, sweet cream, cold foam, and more to their drinks. My goal has always been to be a Froyo shop, just like how all the cities have it with the machines on the walls, Skemp said. This is really a start for me, and it's kind of a compliment that I kept the drinks. Skemp grew up at a time when Dubuque was a home to a number of frozen yogurt shops, but many closed down. She saw frozen yogurt gaining popularity online and started a pop-up frozen yogurt business while attending Northeast Iowa Community College during the past year. Skemp rented storage space from Raptor Nutrition, but the nutrition shop was closing down. The owners offered Skemp the opportunity to take it over. I had a week to decide if I wanted to do it, and I just said, okay, well, let's just jump into it. Let's see where this goes, Skemp said. She bought a frozen yogurt machine, repainted the walls, redid the flooring, added couches, and plans to add a countertop with stool seating at the shop's second room. Skemp hopes to eventually expand to a bigger location with more frozen yogurt machines. It's just the beginning, and I am a 19-year-old girl figuring business out by myself, Skemp said. Knockouts, Sips, and Froyo will be exclusively offer drinks from 7:30 a.m. to 4 p.m. Monday and Wednesday through Friday. The shop will exclusively offer frozen yogurt from 4 p.m. to 10 p.m. Thursdays and Fridays. 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For more information, visit the business's Facebook page at tinyurl.com/knockoutsipsfroyofb. From the news in brief, Makoka, the man sentenced to federal prison for drug weapons offenses. A Makoka, the man who participated in a cocaine and marijuana conspiracy, was sentenced this week to 15 years in federal prison. Dumonta E. Terrell, 33, received the sentence after he pleaded guilty to conspiracy to distribute a mixture containing cocaine base and marijuana possession with the intent to distribute cocaine. Possession of a firearm in furtherance of a drug trafficking crime and being a felon in possession of a firearm.
according to the press release from the U.S. Attorney's Office for the Southern District of Iowa. The release states that Terrell was one of the men who engaged in distribution of cocaine base and marijuana across the Quad Cities area between November 21st and March 2025. Excuse me, November 2021 and March 2025. Devon R. Orr, 26, and Tyrell A. Richardson, 34, both of Rockford, Illinois, also were previously sentenced in relation to the case. U.S. District Court Judge Stephen H. Locker sentenced Terrell to 15 years in prison, followed by 8 years of supervised release. There is no parole in the federal system. Authorities, motorcyclist airlifted following Dubuque County crash. Authorities said a motorcyclist was airlifted following a Dubuque County crash. Michael R. Stillmonkeys, 36, of East Dubuque, Illinois, was initially transported by ambulance to Mercy One Dubuque Medical Center before being airlifted to University of Iowa Healthcare Center for treatment of life-threatening injuries, according to the Dubuque County Sheriff's Department. The Sheriff's Department's crash report states that Stillmonkeys was traveling south on Mud Lake Road at 1:37 p.m. Saturday when he lost control and his motorcycle left the highway. And now it's time to turn to the opinion page, where we find The Other View by Eric Friedland, Finding Words of Encouragement in Discouraging Times. I attended the visitation of a former Taekwondo student of mine, Jim Smith. I remember Jim as a dedicated student, but most of all, a good person who never said an unkind word about anyone and always volunteered his time to help a new student entering class for the first time. At the visitation, I saw people I had not seen in a long time, former students, fellow black belts from the Madison Taekwondo School, and Grandmaster J.B. Young, whom I have known for more than half my life. Master Young changed my life as well as Jim Smith's. Master taught us the importance of focus, humility, and dedication. He treated all of his students with love and respect, offering encouragement while at the same time showing them the importance of discipline with a few well-chosen words. I am reminded of this at a time when our society seems to have a severe lack of love and respect, particularly as we approach the midterms. I am deluged with emails from candidates who have only the capacity to tell me what they stand against rather than what they stand for. They have no words of encouragement for these discouraging times. Their emails are filled with contempt for their opponent. I unsubscribe from those emails. As I stood in line waiting to talk to Jim's family, I spoke to our mutual friends. Conversations brought back memories. Memories brought appreciation for lives well lived. We tend to look back in time with more optimism than we look forward. But it is possible to find hope in the future by sharing positive outlooks with those who need it most. The death of a friend or family member, or contemplating our own eventual demise, brings into focus what is truly important in life. Politics matters little on this path. Yes, there are important decisions to be made, but they can be made with goodwill and respect rather than hate and disparagement. We encounter this generosity of spirit in our lives every day. I see it in this line for Jim's visitation, or even in the line at the post office. This humble perspective requires looking at the world from the ground up, or in some cases from the water up. I recently kayaked on the lake in northern Wisconsin. I sat so low in the kayak that I saw everything from the water's level. The shoreline, the forest, the people populating the docks emerged from the calm water. We often talk about a bird's eye view. I had a duck's eye view, just a few inches above drowning. I would not look down on anything or anyone from this humble perspective. The world would have looked large and beautiful. I recently lost a close friend, Ross Ritchie, who was the epitome of this humility. He offered compassion to everyone around him, prompting kindness in return. This reciprocal spirit of generosity proves contagious. It's unfortunate that as a society, we only find the capacity for encouraging words at a time of illness or death. We need them throughout our entire lives, and that smile goes a long way. I read an article recently that said dogs have the capacity to read our faces and sense our moods.
Our canine companions can recognize and tell the difference between human facial expressions, and their brains get particularly active when people look happy, a new study shows, according to Jackie Flynn Morganson, a reporter with Scientific American. I know from personal experience that our dog, Gil, can sense my mood. He hangs his head when I'm angry about the state of the world, and he wags his tail when I smile and offer him an encouraging word. Imagine what the people around us sense from the same visual and verbal cues. In the reception line for Jim and Ross, we offered the family encouraging words. It's difficult to find those words in difficult times, but they are there. Based on our experiences of living this life from the ground up, or in some cases from the water up. Eric Friedenlund, a columnist who lives in Prairie du Chien, Wisconsin, writes about nature, politics, and social issues from a systems perspective. He can be contacted via email at epfrydenlund@gmail.com.

about 25% this year. Much of this is the result of tariffs. Hinson has voted to allow these tariffs. Hinson has said that the tariffs are working. They work by making Iowans pay more for just about everything. Hinson supports the war in Iran, which is raising the cost of gas and diesel fuel and costs Iowans more money still. This does not represent Hinson's voting for fiscal responsibility. The national debt now exceeds $40 trillion and is larger than the gross domestic product for the first time since World War II. Hinson has voted with the administration 100% of the time. She must own the results of the administration's policies. Iowans being poorer and sicker, now Hinson wants your vote to represent the entire state of Iowa. Voting for her will not serve your interests or those of your family. You are listening to the Dubuque Telegraph Herald on the Iowa Radio Reading Information Service for the Blind. All material heard on IRIS is intended solely for the use of the blind and print disabled. I'm your reader, Ivan Landsberg. If you have any comments on this or any other IRIS program, give us a call at 515-243-6833. And now we turn to today's obituaries. Patricia Catherine Roth, 84, of Dubuque, died on Sunday, September 6, 2026, at Mercy One Dubuque Medical Center. A celebration of life will be held on Sunday, September 20th from 1 to 4 p.m. at Hoffman, Schneider, and Kitchen Funeral Home Crematory. Please come to honor the life well-lived, filled with creativity and love, and to enjoy some of Pat's favorite desserts and coffee. Patricia was born on December 7, 1941, in Olwine, Iowa, the daughter of Harold and Dorothy Schneider Demeker. On June 24, 1961, she married the love of her life, Albert Roth, at St. Anthony Catholic Church, Dubuque. He preceded her in death on February 7, 2023, after 62 years of marriage. Pat first saw Al from her front steps and told her mom that that was the man she was going to marry, even before she met him. Theirs was a long and loving partnership with family at the center of the life they built together. They raised five children and shared in everything they did. Pat made delicious meals, especially her potato salad, and prepared applesauce, pies, and pickles from the garden. Al tended. Together they owned Roth Ceramics, where Pat artistically painted the pieces, especially their beautiful eyes, that Al poured and fired in the kiln. They sold their creations locally, and those fortunate enough to have one of their twinkly ceramic Christmas trees have a lasting reminder of their work together. Pat nurtured her family with a presence moving seamlessly between her roles as wife, mother, and grandmother, as well as working full-time. There were always grandchildren flying around in homemade superhero capes or sitting on the counters helping her bake. Days were filled with time together as stories were read, songs were sung around the campfire, and popcorn and cheese trips were taken. Pat was a creative soul who found beauty and art all around her, especially in nature. She loved sunsets and clouds that would take drives simply to enjoy them. She treasured the sound of birds, the fragrance of her lilacs, peonies, and irises, the sight of first roses blooming each spring from her mother's rose bush, and quiet moments spent fishing by the lake. Pat was also resilient, meeting adversity with strength and determination. Throughout her life, Pat was an avid quilter who generously shared her beautiful creations. She was endlessly curious, always searching for new patterns and techniques and fabrics, a passion she maintained until her final days. She passed her love of quilting on to her daughter and granddaughter, who will continue that legacy. From hand-quilted wedding quilts for each grandchild to scrappy picnic baskets, baby blankets, and Christmas blankets, her family is grateful to have these lasting reminders of the love and warmth of her embrace for many years to come. Memories of Pat will be cherished by all who had the privilege of being part of her life. She was always learning and creating while making the most of each moment she shared with those she loved. She leaves an empty chair for her family and friends, but they also find peace in knowing that she's once again holding hands

with the love of her life, Al. Survivors include three children, Linda C. of Dubuque, Kevin and Jill Roth of Coralville, Iowa, Brian and Paige Roth of Iowa City, Iowa, daughter-in-law Bambi Roth of Dubuque, widow of David of Dubuque, nine grandchildren, Damian and Ashley C., Brandon, Kathy C., Andrew and Barbie Roth, Jamie and Zach Williams, Celeste and Brian Frainer, Erica and Scott Jenkins, Corey Roth, Justin and Dr. Danielle Thiessen Roth, and Jaden and Tyler Kingsley, eight great-grandchildren, Weston and Braxton Williams, Felix Freyer, Chloe Roth, Harvey Julius C., Emery Louise Jenkins, Jack and Wyatt Birch, two brothers, Paul and Judy Demker, and Bob and Paula Demker, sister-in-law, Sam Demker, and numerous nieces and nephews. A photo tribute can be viewed and condolences sent to the family by using Patricia's obituary at hskfhcares.com. William Bill Weisenberg, 94, Dubuque, died Saturday, September 12, 2026, at Stonehill Care Center in Dubuque with his family by his side. The committal service will be at 10 a.m. on Thursday, September 17, 2026, at Mount Calvary Cemetery Chapel, Dubuque, where full military honors will be rendered by the American Legion Post No. 6. William was born February 22, 1932, in Dubuque, the son of Ernest and Marie Weisenberg. On April 19, 1952, he married Kathleen K. M. Coster in Holy Trinity Catholic Church. She preceded him in death on December 17, 2018. Bill was a true handyman, working for Turnquist Flooring, the Dubuque Packing Company, and Thermaline. Bill was a proud United States Navy veteran and was honored to be the oldest serving Iowa called to active duty during Desert Storm. Answering the call at the late age of 58, as a firefighter, he felt strongly about serving so that the younger service members who had children at home would not have to leave their families. He was a longtime member of the American Legion Post No. 6 and took great pride in his military service. In his early years, Bill enjoyed bowling and was known throughout his life as a very hard worker, often spending much of his time working. When he had the opportunity to slow down, Bill enjoyed spending weekends with his family at his cottage in Bellevue along the river, where he could relax on his pontoon and enjoy the water. He also had a great passion for traveling, especially cruises and all-inclusive vacations. Whether sitting by the beach or relaxing poolside, Bill enjoyed making the most of his time away and creating lasting memories. He was also an avid Chicago Cubs fan and enjoyed cheering on both the Iowa Hawkeyes and the Iowa State Cyclones, wanting to support his grandchildren who attended each of those schools. Survivors include two sons, Stephen and Linda Weisenberg, Jeffrey and Sandra Weisenberg, both of Dubuque, four grandchildren, Jenna and CJ Kreffel, Alex and Corinne Weisenberg, Andrea and Aaron Dugan, Travis and Sarah Troy, five great-grandchildren, William Kreffel, Allison and Jax Dugan, Macy and Kaiser Troy, one sister, Rosemary Hennessy of Hazel Green, Wisconsin, two sisters-in-law, Rita Trentz of Dubuque and Janet Weisenberg of Arvada, Colorado, and several nieces and nephews. Hoffman Schneider and Kitchen Funeral Home and Crematory is in care of the arrangements. Condolences may be sent to the family by visiting Bill's obituary at hskfhcares.com. Mary Lou Kramer, 97, of Epworth, passed away peacefully in her home on Sunday, September 13, 2026, surrounded by her family. Visitation for Mary Lou will be held from 2 to 7 on Thursday, September 17, 2026, at Rife Funeral Home in Epworth, where a prayer service will occur at 1:30 p.m.
Visitation will also take place from 9 to 10 a.m. on Friday, September 18, 2026, at the funeral home. Services for Mary Lou will be held at 10:30 a.m. on Friday, September 18, 2026, at St. Patrick's Catholic Church in Epworth. Burial will be at St. Patrick's Cemetery in Epworth. Mary Lou was born on January 27, 1929, in Placid, Iowa, the daughter of Vincent and Mary McDermott. She grew up on the family farm in Placid and attended area schools. Dedicated to her education, she spent much of her high school years living away from home with families in the community in order to attend school. She graduated from Epworth High School and was the salutatorian of her 10-member graduating class, an achievement she remained proud of throughout her life. On September 27, 1950, she married the love of her life, Fred Kramer, at St. John's Catholic Church in Placid, Iowa. Together, they built a life centered on faith, hard work, and family. Mary Lou was a devoted Catholic whose strong faith guided her throughout her life. After graduating from high school, she worked at Greenwood's Grocery in Farley while Fred served in the military. He also spent 15 years working at food service at Western Dubuque. She was a talented seamstress and crocheter known for her intricate dollies, baby blankets, and potholders. She also worked alongside Fred to create an old world Santa, one of many of which made their way into homes throughout the community. In her later years, when she was no longer able to crochet, you could find her relaxing in her chair, rosary in hand. Mary Lou loved to travel, especially with her sisters. Among her favorite adventures were trips to Paris and Ireland, exploring her family ancestry and creating cherished memories. She was also an avid sports fan and a lifelong supporter of the Chicago Cubs. She loved a conversation. One of her biggest joys in life was visiting with people. She loved to talk about the history of the community, walking encyclopedia, who was related to whom in Dubuque County. Anyone who visited Mary Lou knew they would likely be offered a cookie before they left. Her love of sharing treats became so legendary that her great-grandchildren affectionately nicknamed her Grandma Cookie, a title she wore with pride. Above all else, Mary Lou's greatest joy was her family. She treasured every gathering, holiday, celebration, and ordinary day spent together. Nothing made her happier than having her family under one roof. Mary Lou will be remembered for her strong faith, generous spirit, and countless conversations and memories shared. She is survived by her children, Mary Jo Kramer and Bob Liddell of Minneapolis, Phil and Lori Kramer of Epworth, Kevin and Becky Thomas Kramer of Dyersville, Amy and her fiancé Ron Evans of Brentwood, Tennessee, Ronnie and Susie Kramer of Epworth, 10 grandchildren, Danielle and Tyler Benjamin of Epworth, Samantha and Jim Gatto of Marion, Andrea and Brandon Harms of Dubuque, Caitlin and Logan Kubavec of Dubuque, Cameron and Megan Kramer of Dyersville, Callie and Wesley Beard Simmons of Gallatin, Tennessee, Amanda and Ryan Hess of Baton Rouge, Louisiana, Ellie and Nick Wegman of Epworth, Dylan and Maria Kramer of Farley, Beau and Ann Kramer of Epworth, 20 great-grandchildren, 2 sisters, Lucy Ray of Howell, Michigan, Darlene King of Canton, Illinois, and a sister-in-law, Helen McDermott of Epworth. She is preceded in death by her husband, Fred. She is also preceded in death by her parents. The family would like to share special thanks to Hospice Dubuque, as well as the exceptional care from Donna Barden, Benita Breeze, and Janet Hall. Stephen Steve P. Zelke, 83, of Platteville, died on Saturday, September 12, 2026. Visitation will be held from 4 to 7 on Friday, September 18th, and from 10 a.m. to 11 a.m. on Saturday, September 19th, at Free Methodist Church in Platteville, where services will follow. Burial will take place in the Hillside Cemetery in Platteville. Melby Funeral Home and Crematory of Platteville is assisting the family. James W. Huff, 88, of Dubuque,
Died Monday, September 14, 2026. Visitation will take place from 9 to 11 a.m. on Saturday, September 19th at the Bread of Life Church. Service will be held at 11 a.m. Saturday at the church. Leonard Funeral Home and Crematory, 2595 Rockdale Road, is assisting the family. Mary E. Govier, 94, of Fenimore, died on Monday, September 14, 2026. Visitation will be held from 10 a.m. to 1 p.m. Monday, September 21st at Larson Family Funeral Home in Fenimore, where services will follow. Burial will follow in Prairie Cemetery in Fenimore. Ronald M. Schultz, 83, of Scales Mound, died on Sunday, September 13, 2026. Visitation will be held from 4 till 7 p.m. Friday, September 18th, and from 9 to 11 a.m. on Saturday, September 19th at the Hodden Shield Funeral Home and Crematory in Cuba City, Wisconsin, where services will follow. Judith Hankmeyer, 84, of Anamosa, died Saturday, June 20th, 2026. A celebration of life will be held Saturday, September 19th from noon to 3 p.m. at the Y in Wyoming, Iowa. Burial will be at 9 a.m. Saturday in Andrew Cemetery in Andrew, Iowa. James M. McDonough, 83, of Dubuque, died on Monday, September 14, 2026. Private services will be held. Burial will take place in Resurrection Cemetery in Dubuque, Hoffman Schneider and Kitchen Funeral Home and Crematory, 3860 Asbury Road, is assisting the family. Jeffrey C. Pope, 69, of Dubuque, died Sunday, September 13, 2026. Visitation will be from 10 a.m. to 1 p.m. on Saturday, September 19th at Bear Funeral Home, 1491 Main Street. Committal services will follow at Dubuque Memorial Gardens. Barbara J. Hammer, 71, of Cassville, died Saturday, September 12, 2026. Visitation will be held from 4 to 7, Thursday, September 17th, at Casey McNett Funeral Home and Cremation Services in Cuba City. Rose M. Davis, 87, of Dubuque, died on Sunday, September 13, 2026. No public services will be held. Leonard Funeral Home and Crematory, 2595 Rockdale Road, is assisting the family. And now from the Sports in Brief, Cunningham shares thoughts on the next WNBA commissioner. Indiana Fever guard Sophie Cunningham has discussed the soon-to-be-vacant WNBA commissioner's job with Adam Silver after the NBA commissioner reached out to her. Current commissioner Kathy Engelbert recently announced that she would retire at the end of the year. Silver has a long history of speaking with players about various topics in the NBA or the WNBA, through the NBA decline to specifically address what Silver and Cunningham discussed. Cunningham, however, was more outspoken about the traits and characteristics she wants to see in the WNBA's next leader, though she didn't share names of any possible candidates she might have in mind. The WNBA has seen ticket and merchandising sales, television ratings, and interest in the league soar since the Fever drafted Caitlin Clark with the number one selection in 2024. Even amid the many controversies about everything from whether the hard fouls that Clark has taken this season are too hard to questions about Engelbert's leadership. Engelbert's accomplishments include signing a new richer television contract, a new collective bargaining agreement, and added charter flights for teams. Cunningham said it may be time for the league to discuss if playing games on a back-to-back night creates a better product on the court or if they could be eliminated with the shorter in-season breaks. Though she noted that that's part of the reason for the higher salaries. But the biggest thing Cunningham is looking for is someone who values the players. I really do think that you need a commissioner who is player first and who wants relationships with their players, Cunningham said. I think that's so important. That doesn't mean we're always going to get along and we're always going to agree, but like they have a job and they work for the owners, and so they're going to have to make hard decisions. But if you have that open line of communication and that respect level,
I think it just feels different. I think that is a very special, important piece of our new commissioner. Baker Mazzara sues USC and Musselman. A former Southern California baseball player, Chad Baker Mazzara, is suing the university and the coach, Eric Musselman, after his abrupt dismissal from the team in March. The lawsuit filed Monday in Los Angeles Superior Court alleges Musselman kicked Baker Mazzara off the team after the Trojans were eliminated from the NCAA tournament contention to avoid paying the remainder of his NIL contract. It also alleges Musselman directed racially charged remarks at Baker Mazzara following a February 28th loss to 12th-ranked Nebraska. The Trojans were in the midst of losing eight straight games to end the season. From hockey, Minnesota Wild extend John Hines. Minnesota Wild coach John Hines has signed a multi-year contract extension after leading the team to its first playoff series win in 11 seasons. The contract was announced by the Minnesota general manager, Bill Gruen, on Tuesday. Terms of the deal were not disclosed. Hines is entering his fourth season with the Wild and 12th season as an NHL coach. He has a 125-78-24 record in three seasons since he was hired on November 28, 2023. Football. Victim in Jacobs case moves to seal evidence. Lawyers representing the victim in the battery case involving Green Bay Packers running back Josh Jacobs have filed a motion to seal evidence. The motion is consistent with our client's desire to protect her privacy, particularly in the light of Mr. Jacobs taking responsibility for his actions in the criminal proceedings. Jameis Jellemapour and Amir Tamasi said Tuesday in a statement. Jacobs pleaded no contest on Thursday to misdemeanor charges of battery and criminal damage to property stemming from a May altercation with his then-girlfriend. Texas quarterback Arch Manning apologizes. Texas quarterback Arch Manning has apologized for publicly joking about an AI-altered video that depicted Longhorns coach Steve Sarkisian slapping ESPN sideline reporter Holly Rowe in the moments after Texas' big win over Ohio State. Manning was asked Monday in a news conference if he'd seen any social media posts about the post-game celebration. He mentioned the fake video clip, called it hilarious, and laughed about it. The comments drew widespread criticism on social media. Manning publicly apologized to Rowe on Tuesday in a statement on Instagram. Rowe posted a note accepting his apology. From golf, PGA not contemplating path back from LIV. PGA Tour CEO Brian Rolla said he is not currently contemplating a path back for LIV golf players similar to the plan Brooks Koepka received. Koepka was the first LIV player to return at the start of the year under returning member program. Rollup offered Jason Rahm, Bryson DeChambeau, and Cameron Smith the same deal and 3 weeks to accept. He also said there was no guarantee it would be offered again. That remains the case. It takes on heightened interest because LIV filed for Chapter 11 bankruptcy last week, and its future with this Saudi funding remains murky. From college football and the Iowa Hawkeyes, Hawkeyes plan at quarterback undecided. Kirk Ferentz says Hank Brown is his starting quarterback right now, but that doesn't mean Jeremy Heklinski won't see some snaps too when Iowa hosts Northern Iowa on Saturday. We'll see how it all shakes out, Ferentz said at his weekly press conference Tuesday in Iowa City. Ultimately, whatever we decide is always subject to change once you get to a game. And I guess we'll reserve the right to pull that card if necessary and just, hey, let's see how this goes, or let's make a move here. Brown, who took every snap at quarterback on Saturday and was 21 of 30, passing for 191 yards, he also ran eight times for 22 yards and a touchdown in the Hawkeyes' 16-13 victory over Iowa State. Heklinski saw action in the Iowa's Week 1 victory over Northern Illinois, completing 7 of 15 passes for 78 yards and a touchdown with an interception. He also had a 16-yard run.
Ferentz hinted during his weekly press conference last week that both quarterbacks would play against the Cyclones. He disputed a rumor that Eklinski did not have a good week of practice leading into the Cyhawk game. I thought he had a good week. I really wasn't as much about him Saturday as it was the game and the way it was going and just where we were at, Ferentz said. As I alluded to earlier, I've got an open mind right now. We'll have a conversation. The coaches will talk about it again on Thursday. Both guys are really practicing well. I can't overstate again, but I'm not telling stories. Both guys are better players than they were a year ago, and that's how it's supposed to be. They're both guys that the team believes in, their teammates believe in. We just keep playing it day by day and keep an open mind, and we'll see where it all goes. Ferentz said he certainly wants to position solidified after this week. Following Saturday's game against the FCS Panthers, Iowa opens Big Ten play at Michigan, then hosts Ohio State before a road game against Washington and rival Minnesota. I'm never going to pretend to be a quarterback expert or kicking expert or a lot of things, quite frankly. But my experience is it's a matter of time, typically, Ferentz said. Sometimes that time doesn't come. But to me, the more the guy plays, the more they're in a game situations, and practice really is important. It's a great starting point for everything, but ultimately it's how you perform in a game. Some guys do it better than others. It's just something that either comes along or doesn't. That brings us to the end of today's reading of the Dubuque Telegraph Herald. I'm your reader, Ivan Landsberg. Thanks for sharing your time with IRIS and the Iowa Radio Reading Information Service for the Blind.

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welcome to the reading of the Cedar Rapids Gazette for Wednesday, September 16th, 2026. I'm your reader, Janet Griffith. Starting on today's front page, here's the first headline. Fire chief finalists back $60 million bond. Four hopefuls meet with public at open house in Cedar Rapids by Grace Neeland. All four finalists vying to become the next Cedar Rapids fire chief have backed a proposed $60 million bond measure that would modernize or replace the department's aging stations. Candidates discussed the matter Monday during a media availability that followed closed-door interviews meant to identify the Cedar Rapids Fire Department's next leader. Former Chief Greg Smith created the vacancy when he retired in June. The city worked with a search firm to identify the four finalists, two internal candidates and two external, invited for in-person interviews and a community open house held Monday evening. It's ultimately up to City Manager Jeff Pomerantz to select who will fill the role. The selected candidate will lead a department of roughly 150 full-time personnel, responding from nine stations, six of which are scheduled for improvements, pending voter approval of a proposed $60 million bond on the November 3rd ballot. It's unclear if a new chief will be in position by that time. Still, all four candidates for the role expressed support for the measure, which, if successful, would increase annual property tax payments for residential homes by up to $24.46 per $100,000 of assessed value. Candidate Jerry Hardison's comments on the bond were sparse, as he said he had yet to look at the specifics of the plan. Still, he said he believes it's a fair ask based on a high-level review of the city's plans to relocate, remodel, or reconstruct six of the department's nine stations and add a training center. Costs aren't going to go down, he said, so it's better to get the work done sooner than later. Hardison is deputy fire chief with the Winston-Salem Fire Department in North Carolina and began his public service career in 1993. The Cedar Rapids position marks his third application for a new job in the past 2 years, making him the only candidate to have recently applied elsewhere. Cedar Rapids Fire Department Assistant Fire Chief and Fire Marshal Stephen Mast said the most important thing for voters to do before November 3rd was get informed and make up their mind about what's best for the community. Speaking as a resident himself, however, Mast said he is in full support of the measure. We have aging stations that have outlived their usefulness, and we have stations that are out of position because our city has done such a good job of growing, he said. I'm willing to pay my personal money through taxes for that greater good. Mast has spent nearly 20 years of his career with the Cedar Rapids Fire Department, rounding out a broader public service tenure that goes back more than three decades. Edward Need Jr., by comparison, comes to the role as an external candidate with more than 35 years of experience in public service. He currently serves as chief of the Mescal J6 Fire District in Arizona, but his wife has ties to the Cedar Rapids area. He espoused strong support for the November bond measure, highlighting in particular the utility of having a full-scale in-house training facility. In Cedar Rapids, we are sending folks out of the city right now to get training, he said. It's big on gas, and it takes us out of our area of response, which reduces the reliability of the system. So moving that training facility here is going to be huge. Brent Smith, Assistant Fire Chief of Operations with the Cedar Rapids Fire Department, echoed those remarks while also stressing how this proposal marked the department's first proposed bond measure in more than 30 years. Our ask has not come lightly, he said. The last bond vote was 30 years ago, and that, of course, has since been paid off. But from time to time, departments of our size, being the second largest in the state, are going to have needs that we need to go to voters to ask for help. Smith has spent his entire career in the Cedar Rapids Fire Department, starting as a firefighter paramedic in 2003 and working his way through the ranks to his current role as assistant chief. Lynmar's enrollment projected to shrink, but high school soon will be near capacity, by Grace King. Lynmar High School will be near capacity to next year, even as enrollment is projected to steadily decline across the district, mirroring statewide trends. When Lynmar Community School District's largest class, who are currently eighth graders, moves up through Lynmar High School, the building will reach 98% capacity, according to an analysis by RSP and Associates. But this growth at the high school will be temporary. The district is graduating more students each year than are enrolling in kindergarten and is projected to decline by 400 students over the next 5 years for a total enrollment of around 7,000. This could mean a significant loss of revenue for the district since Iowa schools are funded on a per-pupil formula. These projections are more optimistic than projections by the Iowa Department of Education, which estimates the Lynmar district will have a certified enrollment of 6,867 by the 2030-31 school year.
The Windmar School Board Monday was presented the enrollment analysis by RSP and Associates, a leader in school planning that has worked with dozens of Iowa school districts to analyze enrollment trends and attendance boundaries so school leaders can make data-driven decisions. While Windmar School braces for high school braces for crowding, the rest of the district is heading in the opposite direction. By 2030, the district's elementary, intermediate, and middle schools will be under 66% capacity. Enrollment peaked in the Windmar District during the 2021-22 school year with almost 7,800 students. Since then, the district has lost 383 students and continues to enroll fewer students into kindergarten each year than graduate 12th grade. While the district's largest class, the class of 2031, has 650 students, the district's smallest class, currently second graders, has 473. At the high school specifically, enrollment is projected to climb from 2,254 students to 2,364 students next year and remain at that level until fall 2031. While population within the district continues to grow, averaging 200 residents a year, historical correlation between population growth and student enrollment has been limited. Over the past decade, births in Linn County have declined by 10%, and growing student choice also could hamper the district's enrollment. The Windmar District has 907 students open enrolled out and 591 students open enrolled in, according to data from the Iowa Department of Education. There are 637 students in the Windmar District using education savings accounts, taxpayer-funded tuition assistance, to attend non-public schools. New housing could help offset some of the projected enrollment decline. Over 8,000 potential housing units were identified over the next 10 years, which could help offset some of the projected enrollment decline. However, many projects are dependent on key infrastructure investments like road, water, and sewer. Possible housing growth within the Windmar District is heavily concentrated in a few attendance areas, which may create future enrollment imbalances, especially at the elementary level. The projections prompted questions from school board members about how the district plans to manage the coming crowding at the high school. Britannia Morey said she wanted to ensure high school class sizes remained manageable and students got equitable opportunities. Before making staffing decisions, Superintendent Nathan Ware said district leaders want to take a look at how many students are in the high school at one time, given that there are more students taking college-level classes or pursuing other academic opportunities outside the building. Researchers warn of rising coal use in state. Nearly 200 signed statement urging pivot to renewables by Vanessa Miller. Iowa is experiencing unprecedented growth in electricity demand, driving up its reliance on coal, a leading source of air pollution, linked to a range of health problems, including higher cancer rates and premature deaths, according to Iowa researchers. Contributing to Iowa's growth in demand for electricity are data centers popping up statewide at a rapid and accelerating pace, placing Iowa among the top five states nationally in data centers per capita, according to recent reporting from the Pew Research Center. Linn County alone has four data centers under construction with another 17 planned statewide, compelling 186 researchers and educators in climate and climate-impacted fields from 29 colleges and universities statewide to endorse a new 2026 climate statement urging Iowa to develop more renewable energy resources. We find ourselves at a fork in the road, according to the statement signed by professors from the University of Iowa, Iowa State University, University of Northern Iowa, Drake University, Grinnell College, and many others. Iowans can build more fossil fuel-generated power plants or continue to develop renewable energy resources. But the state must choose, given projections of a more than 30% increase in peak electricity load over the next decade. That's huge, UI Assistant Professor of Civil and Environmental Engineering Jacqueline Dowling said Tuesday during a press conference on the Iowa Climate Statement 2026. It's like adding another major metro area's worth of power demand to the state. And data centers are partly to blame in that they require enormous amounts of energy, with projections they'll account for up to 12% of total electricity use in the United States by 2028. Additionally, new manufacturing plants and electrification of more buildings, transportation systems, and other industries are adding to the demand. Iowa's climate researchers said the state should respond by expanding efforts to generate cleaner and more affordable renewable energy like wind and solar sources. Iowa currently leads the entire nation with the largest fraction of wind and solar power. We should be proud, Dowling said, citing visionary policies set up more than 20 years ago. We have a wind-dominated system, 60% wind generation, and have more recently started building out solar. There's a real opportunity there, and it comes with cost benefits.
The clean energy ambition and deployment has not only been good for the environment, but also for our wallets, she said. Iowans pay about 30% less for electricity compared to the nationwide average. Additionally, the high fraction of renewables on our grid have helped keep Iowans insulated from global oil and gas price spikes that have occurred during recent political events and other disasters. But coal usage has increased across Iowa, too. For example, Mid-America's coal usage increased from 21% in 2024 to 27% in 2025. Alliance coal use jumped from 12% in 2024 to 20% the following year, according to a recent electric generation report from the Iowa Environmental Council. With those increases, Mid-American and Alliance coal generation combined to emit 17.2 million metric tons of carbon dioxide and 12,600 metric tons of nitrogen oxides into the atmosphere in 2025, representing $2.7 billion to $7.4 billion in economic harm. The true cost of coal generation includes the externalities the state bears, the impacts to Iowans' health and wealth, according to the report. Coal plants are the leading source of harmful air pollution in Iowa, and air pollution is linked to premature deaths and increased cancer rates, Dowling said. Additionally, over 3 gigawatts of new gas power plant demand has been contracted for data centers in the state, which contribute to air pollution as well and emit carbon that warms the planet. Although researchers can't draw a straight line from coal use to Iowa's fastest rising cancer rate and second highest rate in the nation, science has linked air pollution from coal-fired power plants to a range of health issues, including asthma, heart and lung disease, neurological problems, and cancer. Cedar Rapids Schools Tackle Start Times, Criteria Set for Decisions on Scheduling and Buses, by Grace King. Possible new start times for the school day and changes to busing routes are being considered as the Cedar Rapids School District prepares to close schools and restructure grade levels. The Cedar Rapids School Board Monday was presented with decision-making criteria that will guide the creation of several proposals for how the district could change its start times and transportation routes. Changes to the bell schedule are being considered as district leaders prepare for a reconfiguration of the district's K-8 schools for the 2027-28 school year. This includes the closure of 5 elementary schools and a change to a 5th and 6th grade intermediate model. Families will get the opportunity to weigh any proposed changes before a decision is made, as district leaders continue to stress intentional community engagement and transparency in making decisions. The school board anticipates making a decision December 14th. The criteria was created by the Strategic Plan Executive Committee, a 23-member volunteer group working to address questions related to the district's school restructuring and consolidation plan. The decision-making criteria was presented to the school board Monday and is expected to be on a future agenda for board approval. The SPEC team includes 13 community members, building principals, district leaders, and a school board representative. School bell schedules and transportation are interdependent. Start and dismissal times determine how efficiently buses and drivers can serve multiple schools based on transportation capacity. Proposed school start and dismissal times will be evaluated through this proposed decision-making criteria that asks, does it provide reliable on-time service each day and reduce or maintain transportation costs at current levels? Does it align with research and best practices regarding student sleep, learning, attendance, and developmental needs, and ensure students have continued access to athletics and extracurricular opportunities? Does it add value by providing additional transportation options such as paid routes, community stops, or other service models that expand access for students and families? Each of these criteria include a green, yellow, or red description. Green means the scenario can move forward for consideration. Yellow means significant modification or additional analysis would be required. Red means the scenario is not operationally or financially viable and it stops there, said Scott Wing, transportation manager for the district. One consideration for school start times is a recommendation by the American Academy of Pediatrics that teenagers start school at 8:30 a.m. or later to align with their biological sleep rhythms. A consideration for transportation routes is state law limiting one-way school bus ride times to 60 minutes for elementary students and 75 minutes for high school students. Wing said they would aim for every student's ride time to be less than that. Kennedy High School Principal Jason Klein, a SPEC member, said once the criteria was approved by the school board, it would be used to evaluate each bell and bus schedule proposed and determine which scenarios were viable. Once 3 scenarios have been determined viable, they will be presented for broader community engagement, Klein said. This could happen through surveys and open houses at each high school. This will be another piece of data the school board can use to make a final decision, Klein said.
We'll be able to learn more about what the impact is on families, what supports would need to be in place, said Jillian Schulte, Chief Organizational Officer for the Cedar Rapids District. This includes engaging community partners like child care centers and before and after school care providers, Schulte said. At school board member Caitlin Byers' request, Wing said he could apply the proposed decision-making criteria to the current transportation schedule. Pitches divided government. Iowa City event draws more than 900, by Tom Barton. Democratic gubernatorial nominee Rob Sand closed a packed University of Iowa town hall Monday with a sweeping proposal to impose new restrictions and requirements on Iowa politicians, arguing the state's political system rewards division and incumbency rather than accountability. Sand, Iowa's state auditor and a former state prosecutor, called for term and age limits for elected officials, cognitive tests for office holders, and a civics test for candidates seeking a place on the ballot. He proposed banning elected officials from trading stocks and requiring them to hold public town halls. He argued his election would restore divided government in Iowa and force elected officials to focus less on partisan politics and more on issues affecting Iowans. But he said changing who controls the governor's office would be only a first step toward restructuring a political system he contends gives incumbents and special interests too much power. He called for replacing partisan primaries with a single open primary in which all candidates would compete and the top four finishers would advance to the general election. Sand argued the changes would make it harder for politicians to win re-election, primarily by attacking the opposing party, and instead give them greater incentive to address issues such as water quality, the economy, and civil rights. More than 900 people attended the event at the Iowa Memorial Union, according to a headcount provided by Sand's campaign. Sand and Republican nominee Zach Lane, a venture firm business owner from Belle Plaine, are competing in the November 3rd election to succeed Republican Governor Kim Reynolds, who is not seeking another term. Sand framed his accountability proposals as part of his broader argument for divided government and less partisan policymaking. Asked before the town hall how he would advance his agenda if Republicans retained control of the Iowa legislature, Sand said, "Yeah, joyfully. I can't wait to work with them. I really can't." He said electing a Democratic governor alongside a Republican-controlled legislature would force the two sides to negotiate. Sand faced one of the night's sharpest reactions when asked about transgender athletes. Sand said he agrees with Republicans who oppose transgender women and girls participating in female sports. "I tend to agree with them on that, and I know you might be disappointed," Sand said. "Coward," someone in the crowd yelled in response. Sand, however, criticized Republican lawmakers for removing gender identity from the Iowa Civil Rights Act, saying his position on athletic competition does not diminish his support for broader civil rights protections. Before the event, Sand was asked by reporters why his office did not flag the serious financial problems that developed at the Iowa City Community School District, including years of delayed audits and $38 million in interfund transfers made without the required board approval. Sand said the district historically hired a private firm rather than the state auditor's office to conduct its annual audits. "So we have not been their auditor, but we are now, yes, actively involved in the situation and their current private auditors," he said. He also fielded questions about the University of Iowa's Center for Intellectual Freedom and a state requirement that students take certain American history and government courses through the center. Sand said students should encounter a broad range of political ideas, but questioned education being dictated from the top down. Asked specifically whether he would seek to change the requirement, Sand stopped short of committing to a position. "I have to look at it more," he said. He pledged to require greater oversight of public dollars going to private schools, allow local governments to set higher minimum wages, expand conservation programs, and fund Iowa's voter-approved conservation trust. His closing argument returned to political reform, contending Iowa should reject a politics centered on partisan identity. Teen charged in stolen hit and run. Charges filed in juvenile court against 17-year-old, by Trish Mahaffey. A 17-year-old driver has been charged with striking a Solon man who was walking alongside the road August 27th in Solon, according to the Johnson County Sheriff's Office. Brian Vincent, 40, was struck at 8:05 p.m. August 27th in the 4200 block of 180th Street Northeast in Solon and taken by air ambulance with life-threatening injuries to University of Iowa Healthcare, according to a previous Iowa State Patrol crash report. The teen boy was charged Tuesday with serious injury by motor vehicle and leaving the scene of an accident resulting in serious injury, both Class D felonies, and preventing obstructing prosecution and aggravated misdemeanor, according to the news release. He was taken to the Linn County Detention Center pending a juvenile court hearing.
Law enforcement hasn't identified the teen because he's being charged in Johnson County Juvenile Court. Witnesses told law enforcement a vehicle struck the pedestrian walking alongside the road. The driver didn't stop and then left the scene. The news release didn't state anything about Vincent's condition. The case remains under investigation by the Johnson County Sheriff's Office. Lane cut gas tax to ease costs. He proposes offsetting the loss by nixing data center tax breaks, by Aaron Murphy. The state tax on gasoline should be cut in half for 6 months to help Iowa drivers at the pump, Republican candidate for governor Zach Lane said. Lane announced the policy proposal Monday and that night held a campaign event on agricultural policy at Latham High Tech Seeds. Lane, a venture firm business owner from Belle Plaine, is running for Iowa governor against Democrat Rob Sand, the state auditor from Des Moines, who is originally from Decorah. I'm focused on what can I do as the next governor of the state, Lane said during Monday night's campaign event. So gas prices are high right now. I don't have control over foreign policy or global markets. What I've said is that right now we should be giving relief to Iowa taxpayers any way we can. So what I called for is to cut the gas tax by 50% and make up for those funds by stopping the tax breaks we're giving to data centers right now. Under Lane's proposal, he as governor would call on the Iowa legislature to pass a bill cutting by half the state's tax on gasoline, including ethanol and diesel, for 6 months. Iowa's fuel tax is 30 cents per gallon for gasoline, 28 cents on E15 ethanol, and 32.5 cents on diesel. In Iowa, most fuel taxes go into the state road use tax fund that helps fund road and bridge maintenance and construction. Lane proposes backfilling the lost revenue by temporarily pausing state tax exemptions for data center investments and shifting those revenues to cover the gas tax losses. Iowa collected more than $684 million in fuel taxes in the most recent state budget year, according to a state report. In Iowa, data centers that are at least 5,000 square feet and invest at least $200 million are exempt from paying state sales tax on property, infrastructure, computers, equipment, and purchased electricity. Smaller data centers can claim partial sales tax exemptions. Sand has proposed ending the state sales tax breaks for data centers. Lane also proposed creating a mechanism that would force state action when gasoline prices rise rapidly. The proposal, which Lane said would be similar to measures in Indiana, Utah, Georgia, and Kentucky, also would require legislation. That's my whole goal there, is to set in place some sort of mechanism or trigger with the legislature so that we don't just allow these things to go on and then people are just hurting more and more when we could take action and help them, Lane said Monday. The general election is November 3rd. Workers indicted in COVID loan scheme, by Trish Mahaffey. Two Cuban nationals have been indicted in federal court as part of a nationwide enforcement action targeting fraudulent Paycheck Protection Program loans intended to help small businesses during the pandemic. Federal prosecutors across the country filed fraud enforcement actions involving over 160 defendants from June 12th to August 31st, which resulted in about $245 million in actual and attempted theft, according to a news release. The U.S. Attorney's Office for the Northern District of Iowa was a key player in this effort, officials said. Adrian Rafael Pupo Perez and Helen Yaima Leyva Santi Esteban, both Cuban nationals, were indicted in July on 47 counts of wire fraud, money laundering, and conspiracy, according to court documents. In July 2020, Pupo Perez and Leyva Santi Esteban and over 100 other Cuban immigrants attempted to obtain fraudulent Small Business Administration PPP loans and other COVID-era benefits. Each falsely claimed to be self-employed and to have earned about $100,000 in 2019, court documents stated. However, each defendant actually worked in meatpacking plants in Algona and Storm Lake. The defendants submitted about 470 fraudulent loan applications in the names of more than 100 individuals across the United States. The indictment doesn't identify the meatpacking plants, but Tyson Foods has a plant in Storm Lake. They applied for $4.5 million in loan funds, and they obtained about $2.4 million. Pupo Perez and Leyva Santi Esteban are believed to have returned to Cuba. According to court documents, they have been fugitives for about a year. People who defraud the government programs are thieves just as much as if they'd stolen cash from an armored truck, U.S. Attorney Leif Olson said in a statement. We're committed to identifying, prosecuting, and convicting these criminals, and our civil lawyers are committed to using civil suits and forfeitures of property to recover every dollar possible from these crooks.
The defendants charged during our summer surge allegedly fabricated businesses, submitted false payroll and revenue claims, stole identities, and concealed foreign ties on their applications. But they will now be prosecuted to the fullest extent of the law, Attorney General Todd Blanche said in a statement. The case is being investigated by the Small Business Office of Inspector General and the FDIC Office of Inspector General and prosecuted by Assistant U.S. Attorneys Tim Vavracek, Matt Cole, and Dan Chatham in Cedar Rapids. Miller Meeks unveils Playbook for America. Policy framework focuses on affordability, putting Iowa first, by Haley Peck. Representative Marionette Miller Meeks announced her new Playbook for America during a teleconference Monday afternoon. The Playbook for America is a five-pillar policy framework aimed at helping government work for Iowans. These five pillars come from one principle: the government should work for you. It should make it easier to raise a family, afford health care, buy a home, build a business, protect your community, and keep more of what you earn, Miller Meeks said. The five pillars are Iowa First, lower costs for working families, affordable and accessible health care, back law enforcement, eliminate government fraud, and restore trust in government. The first pillar, Iowa First, is aimed at making sure all policy actions will be good for Iowa. Everything I do in Washington starts with one question: is it good for Iowa? Miller Meeks said. And most of the things I do in Washington are things that came from meeting with people in the district and in Iowa trying to solve their problems. The second pillar is lowering costs for working families. Miller Meeks said she supported the working families tax cuts, reducing taxes on tips and overtime, passing a larger child care tax credit, and new Social Security deductions. For an Iowa family, these aren't just Washington talking points. They are real dollars that can go toward a mortgage payment, groceries, a child's education, or simply making ends meet, Miller Meeks said. The third pillar is affordable and accessible health care. Miller Meeks said that she believes that patients should

faith in government institutions. She said members of Congress should not be allowed to own individual stocks, saying she doesn't believe you should be able to write the laws and then profit from the laws you're writing. Because of the large number of obituaries in our second half, I'm going to start on the editorial page now. There are two letters to the editor today. The first is from Harold Walawa of Cedar Rapids. Equitable policing should frame Cedar Rapids police chief search. With the city council's quiet acceptance of a retirement agreement with police chief David Dostal, Cedar Rapids again must search for a new leader. As president of Advocates for Social Justice, I'm calling for a chief of police who has a vision for improving the well-being of our community and our police officers alike, who can address racial inequities head-on, and who has a track record of building trust. To get there, we need a search firm that can generate an applicant pool diverse by race and gender, full of candidates who can demonstrate how they have promoted equitable policing. We further need a search process that includes significant community engagement and input. Residents of Cedar Rapids have the right, the ability, and the responsibility to shape our collective vision for public safety. The police chief is one key cog in the system to ensure domestic tranquility. Are you worried about flock cameras? Did you know Cedar Rapids is using drones as first responders? Are you concerned about how officers are trained to recognize mental health crises and de-escalate situations? Are you worried about the militarization of policing or the collaboration between police departments and ICE? Do you want to ensure that the civil rights of police officers are protected? I encourage everyone to share your concerns with the Cedar Rapids City Council. This clock is ticking to find a replacement chief. The time is now to use your voice. That is a letter from Harold Walawa of Cedar Rapids. Our Constitution faces a potential crisis. This is a letter from Larry Hodgson of Tipton. On September 17, 1787, 239 years ago, our Constitution was sent to the states for ratification. As Benjamin Franklin replied when asked what form of government had been created, "A republic, if you can keep it." That is the challenge we face today. The fathers of our Constitution gave our Democratic Republic three branches of government to provide a check and balance on each other. Our current Congress has ceded its power to the executive branch, and the GOP-packed Supreme Court has failed to restrain executive constitutional violations. The authors of our Constitution made the legislative branch Article I because of concerns about too much power in the hands of a rogue president. Now we can see why. You are listening to the reading of the Cedar Rapids Gazette for Wednesday, September 16th, 2026, on IRIS, the Iowa Radio Reading Information Service for the Blind. Now let's turn to today's obituaries. Alice Mae James, 83, of Cedar Rapids, passed away on Saturday, September 12th, at her home, surrounded by family. Funeral, 3 p.m., Sunday, September 20th, with visitation held 1 hour prior at Stuart Baxter Funeral and Memorial Services, Cedar Rapids. Burial, Brandon Cemetery, at a later date. Alice was born on May 20th, 1943, in Cedar Rapids, the daughter of Roy and Maxine Davis Good. Alice worked for 40 years at Rockwell Collins and retired in 2006. Memorials may be made to Iowa Humane Alliance. Those unable to attend are invited to watch the service via live stream. Please find the live stream link on Alice's obituary page and share your support and memories with the family at stuartbaxter.com. Sharon Lee Gravert, 78, of Cedar Rapids, will have a funeral mass at 11 a.m. on Thursday, September 17th at St. Matthew Catholic Church by the Reverend Hung Lee. Burial will take place at Mount Calvary Catholic Cemetery in Cedar Rapids. Visitation will be held on Wednesday, September 16th from 4 to 7 p.m. at Cedar Memorial Park Funeral Home. Sharon Lee Gravert, beloved wife, mother, grandmother, great-grandmother, and faithful servant of God, passed into eternal life surrounded by the love of her family on September 9th. Born on April 1, 1948 in Duluth, Minnesota, Sharon was the daughter of Raymond and Elaine Lance. Sharon graduated from South Hills High School in 1966. She shared an apartment with her sister, Patsy. That arrangement eventually led to Sharon meeting the love of her life, John Jack Bernard Gravert. The two were married on December 21, 1968, beginning a partnership that would span decades and countless adventures. After spending a few years in both Southern and Northern California, Sharon and Jack settled in Tipton, where they raised their family of eight children. Judith Hankemeyer, 84, of Monticello, died Saturday, June 20th at the Solon Care Center. A celebration of life will be held on Saturday, September 19th, with a burial service at 9 a.m. at the Andrew Cemetery in Andrew. A gathering will be held from 12 noon until 3 p.m. at the Y in Wyoming, Iowa. Purple was her favorite color, so wear purple or Hawkeye gear, as she was also an avid Hawkeye fan. Getch Funeral Home of Monticello has taken Judith and her family into their care.

John Edward Bakkenstedt, 77, of Strawberry Point, passed away on Sunday, September 13th, surrounded by his loving family at Mercy One Medical Center in Alcater. John was born on June 17, 1949, and was the second child born to Edward Francois Bakkenstedt and Marianne Klosterman Bakkenstedt, who started their family on a farm near Colesburg. John was educated in the Colesburg School District until his parents moved to Masonville. John quit school when he was 15 years old. He helped his dad on their farm and worked for a farmer in Masonville. In 1966, he went to work for Seedorf Masonry in Strawberry Point and Local 234. John enlisted in the U.S. Navy Seabee Division on January 10, 1969. He was stationed in Rhode Island and sent to build critical infrastructure in Cuba and Puerto Rico during the Vietnam War. On October 9, 1970, he was honorably discharged. John returned to work at Seedorf Masonry, where he spent 40 years as an equipment operator. He made the biggest mistake of his life by marrying Crazy Jane on August 3, 1985. This big mistake was corrected by getting divorced from Crazy Jane on May 2, 2011. He lived happily ever after with the company of good friends and family. Online condolences may be sent to leonard-mullerfh.com. A private family service will be held. A public celebration of life will be held at a later date. Leonard Muller Funeral Home of Strawberry Point is assisting the family. James L. Hand, 81, of Middletown, died Saturday, September 12th at his home. Born December 25, 1944, in Burlington, he was the son of Louis Charles and Margaret Marie Lorber Hand. On June 25, 1965, he married Patricia Lee Jacobs in Burlington. James graduated from Burlington High School in 1962. He went on to attend Western Illinois University, where he earned his bachelor's degree. He then continued his education at St. Ambrose College, proudly earning his MBA in 1991. James dedicated 36 years of his career to General Electric, where he worked as a computer design engineer. Outside of work, he enjoyed spending time outdoors and pursuing the activities he loved. He especially enjoyed duck hunting, fishing, golfing, and skiing. There are no services scheduled at this time. However, a celebration of life will be held at a later date. Pre-funeral services is in care of the arrangements. Condolences can be sent to the family by visiting James's obituary at pre-funeral.com, and Pru is spelled P-R-U-G-H. Betty Ann Stursahagen, 95, of Blairstown, passed away on Thursday, September 10th at Keystone Care Center. A funeral service was held at 10:30 a.m. on Wednesday, September 16th at Grace Lutheran Church in Blairstown. Visitation was on Tuesday, September 15th at the church. Interment was held after the service at Pleasant Hill Cemetery, followed by a reception at the church. Betty was born on June 24, 1931 in Marengo to William and Estelle Ballard Stursa. She was united in marriage to Gilbert Hagen on February 1, 1949, and they were rarely seen apart during their 73 years of marriage. Betty and Gilbert spent their lives farming and raising a family, starting out in the Conroy and Williamsburg areas, then moving to Blairstown in 1956, where they stayed for 12 years, then moving to the Van Horn area, where they stayed until moving to a new home in Blairstown in 1995. After their retirement, Betty and Gilbert enjoyed their time traveling to various places, including Hawaii, and a trip to California for the Super Bowl. Due to a production error, this obituary did not publish in the September 13th Gazette. The Gazette regrets the error. Mark Allen Huizenga, longtime resident of Iowa City, died Friday, September 11th at University of Iowa Hospitals and Clinics. Memorial services will be held on Thursday, October 1st at 5 p.m. at Gay and Shia Funeral and Cremation Service, with visitation from 3 to 5 p.m. that day. In lieu of flowers, memorial donations can be made to Aplastic Anemia and MDS International Foundation. Mark loved a story and connection with an old friend. For a complete obituary, to share a thought, memory, or condolence, please visit the funeral home website at gayandchia.com. Mary M. Hanlon, 101, of Cedar Rapids, passed away on Friday, September 11th. Visitation will be held on Friday, September 18th from 4 to 7 p.m. at Cedar Memorial Park Funeral Home. A funeral mass will be held the next day, Saturday, September 19th at 10:30 a.m. at All Saints Catholic Church. A private committal will take place at Cedar Memorial Park Cemetery. The full obituary and further details can be found online at cedarmemorial.com. John F. Meyer, 87, of Fairfax, joined his beloved wife in heaven on Monday, August 31st at his home. A graveside service will be held September 19th at 2 p.m. at St. Patrick's Cemetery, Fairfax, with military honors. The celebration of life will immediately follow the graveside service from 2:30 to 5 p.m. at the Fairfax American Legion Post 572.
John was born on October 8, 1938 in Vinton, the youngest son of Albert and Adeline Boysen Meyer. After he graduated from Dysart High School, John served his country honorably in the United States Air Force from 1958 to 1962. On April 30, 1966, John was united in marriage to Edith Edie Showman in Cedar Rapids, with whom he shared her five children. Then they added Michelle in 1968. He worked for Cherry Burrell International Paper for 37 years. In the earlier years, he also worked at the Sinclair gas station across from Cherry's. He was a member of the Fairfax American Legion Post 572. He enjoyed lovingly caring for Haven Hill, their legacy to their family. After they both retired, they traveled to see family, and they liked going to the casino together. If you would like to share a picture or saying that made a positive impression, please bring it with you to share it or share it on Murdoch's website for the family to share. In lieu of flowers, memorials may be directed to the Wounded Warrior Project or Tunnels to Towers Foundation. Please share a memory of John at murdochfuneralhome.com. Melvin Thomas Simmons, 94, of Cedar Rapids, died Thursday, September 10th. A memorial service will be held at 11 a.m. on Friday, September 18th at Murdoch Linwood Funeral Home and Cremation Service in Cedar Rapids, with a visitation 1 hour prior. Burial will follow at Linwood Cemetery, Cedar Rapids. Melvin was born on June 17, 1932 in Marengo, the son of Andrew and Gladys Snyder Simmons. He graduated from Wilson High School. On November 30, 1951, Melvin married Donna Strong. He went on to work for FMC Corporation and the Duane Arnold Energy Center for a combined 35 years before retiring in 1994. Following his retirement, Melvin and Donna spent 8 years serving together as crossing guards at Hoover Elementary School. Memorials may be directed to the family. Please share a memory of Melvin at murdochfuneralhome.com. Steve Allen Lindell, 75, of Marion, passed away with his family by his side on Saturday, September 12th at St. Luke's Hospital in Cedar Rapids. Visitation will be held from 4 to 7 p.m. on Thursday, September 17th at Murdoch Funeral Home and Cremation Service in Marion. The funeral service will begin at 10 a.m. on Friday, September 18th at Marion Methodist Church. A live stream of the funeral service may be accessed at the church website starting at 10 a.m. Interment will be held at a later date at Buck Creek Cemetery in Buck Creek. Steve was born on July 3, 1951 in Jefferson, the son of Ivan Curtis and artist Jeanette Winchell Lindell. He graduated from Boone Valley High School and earned his bachelor's degree in physical education from the University of Northern Iowa. On August 4, 1989, Steve was united in marriage to Brenda Lee Smith in Marion. He worked at Iowa City School District, Cedar Rapids School District, and Marion School District, retiring in 2020. Steve's enthusiasm for riding his bicycle was evident to all who knew him, as was his love of spending time with family, coaching basketball and football, teaching driver's education, and driving a school bus for Linmar. Memorials in Steve's memory may be directed to the family. Please share a memory of Steve at murdochfuneralhome.com. Marjorie Lee Walter, 91, of Cedar Rapids, passed away peacefully on Wednesday, September 9th, in Marion, following a brief illness. In accordance with Marjorie and Clarence's wishes, a private mass of Christian burial was celebrated at St. Matthew Catholic Church in Marjorie's honor. Cedar Memorial Park Funeral Home is entrusted with arrangements. Marjorie was born on February 16, 1935 in Worthington, Iowa, to Lawrence and Teresa Schemmel. In 1955, she graduated from Mount Mercy College in Cedar Rapids. She married Clarence Walter Jr. in 1961, and together they built a life centered around their three children, their faith and community, and their shared love of baseball. Marjorie cherished her years at home raising her children and later worked at Merchants Bank in Cedar Rapids, where she remained until her retirement in 1996. She sang with the St. Matthew's Catholic Church Choir and played guitar with several folk groups during Mass. Marjorie and Clarence attended many Major League Baseball games together and enjoyed traveling to a variety of stadiums. Online condolences are welcome at cedarmemorial.com. Michael Harris, 58, of Hiawatha, passed away unexpectedly on September 11th at the University of Iowa Hospitals. Visitation will be on Friday, September 18th from 4 to 7 p.m. at the Cedar Memorial Park Stateroom. Visitation will be at 10 a.m. Saturday, September 19th, with a funeral service immediately following at 11 at the Cedar Memorial Chapel of Memories. A private burial will be held at a later date. Todd was born on September 7, 1968 in Cedar Rapids to Herb and Wanda Eilers Harris. Todd graduated from Cedar Rapids Washington High School in 1987. He worked at Menards for 33 years and most recently at Suburban Lumber Company for the past 8 years. Todd loved his time at Suburban, where his co-workers became like family.
His entire career was spent as a forklift operator, taking good care of customers and delivery drivers. Todd married his soulmate and best friend, Leslie Lamphere, on October 18, 1997. He was an avid fisherman and enjoyed the memories he made on his fishing trips to Canada, Iowa, and Wisconsin with his boys and his cousin Larry. Memorial contributions may be given to the American Stroke Association or the American Heart Association, or plant a tree in Todd's memory. Online condolences may be directed to the family at cedarmemorial.com. Roberta Blanchard Bullman, 76, of Cedar Rapids, passed away unexpectedly of a heart attack on September 10th. Murdoch Linwood Funeral Home and Cremation Service of Cedar Rapids is assisting the family. Roberta was born on November 8, 1949, to Howard and Frances Osborne Blanchard. She graduated from Benton Community High School and later married Randy Bullman. Together, they had three children, Erica, Tara, and Jason. Roberta dedicated many years of service to the University of Iowa Hospitals, where she worked until her retirement in 2012. Following retirement, she continued working at McDonald's for many years, enjoying the friendships and connections she made there. In lieu of flowers, condolences may be mailed to the family. Please share a memory of Roberta at murdochfuneralhome.com. Alfred John Bernard of Columbia, Tennessee, formerly of Janesville, was born July 1, 1932, and peacefully passed away at home on September 8, 2026. Alfred served in the U.S. Navy on the supply ship Frontier during the Korean conflict. He worked for Kimber Farms and made his career at General Motors in fire security. While serving in security, he is credited with saving the life of a man at the Fremont, California plant and the life of a heart attack victim at the Janesville plant. Following his retirement from GM, he worked part-time at the Janesville Gazette until fully retired. A memorial mass will be said for Alfred at 10 a.m. on September 26th at St. Catherine of Siena Catholic Church in Columbia, Tennessee. The family invites friends to join us at La Fuente Restaurant for lunch and sharing of our favorite Papa stories. In lieu of flowers, the family requests memorial donations be made to Badger Honor Flight of Madison, Wisconsin. Elizabeth Betty Ann Sperry, 95, of Marion, passed away on Monday, September 14th at home. Visitation will be held from 2 to 4 p.m. on Sunday, September 20th at Murdoch Funeral Home and Cremation Service in Marion. A funeral service will begin at 10 a.m. on Monday, September 21st at the funeral home, and a private family interment will take place at a later date at Oakshade Cemetery in Marion. Betty was born on May 3, 1931 in Manchester, the daughter of Benjamin and Marie Westhoff Wilhelm. She was a 1949 graduate of Blairstown High School. On September 19, 1955, Betty was united in marriage to Willard Nagel Sperry at the Immaculate Conception Church in Cedar Rapids. She served as a secretary at Rockwell Collins for 16 and a half years, followed by 16 and a half years as a secretary with the Cedar Rapids School District. She later worked in customer service at Farmer State Bank for 6.5 years. Across each chapter of her working life, she gave her time and talents with consistency and quiet devotion. She was also a member of St. Jude Catholic Church in Marion. Daniel Gabriel Succi, 72, of Elberon, passed away September 14th at his home. Celebration of Life will be held from 3:30 to 7 p.m., Thursday, September 17th, at his home in Elberon. A memorial service will take place at 4:30 p.m. Dress casually, feel free to bring your boots. Family and friends are invited to take a walk through the woods, enjoy the outdoors, and share memories. Memorials may be directed to the Holden Comprehensive Cancer Center in Iowa City or the American Cancer Society. In Daniel's honor, you may also choose to donate blood or plant a tree, two meaningful ways to carry on his memory and make a difference for others. Catherine Rathy Clifton of Iowa City left this world on September 9th from the Birdhouse in Iowa City. She was born in Waverly on May 7, 1927, to Dr. Herbert W. and Dorothy Edith Young Rathy. Kathy attended Carleton College and was a graduate of the University of Iowa in Home Economics, Emphasis in Textiles, where she met and married Dr. James A. Clifton. Kathy was a longtime resident of Oak Knoll Retirement Residences. She was an 80-year member of PEO Chapter KZ, volunteered at the U of I Hospital, was a tour guide at the Old Capitol and the U of I Museum of Art, a Riverside Theater supporter, longtime member of the Play Reading Club every other Thursday, and a longtime Girl Scout leader. Additionally, she was a member of the First Presbyterian Church and an ardent supporter of the Pasroor Christian Girls School in Pakistan. In lieu of flowers, donations may be made to the Birdhouse Iowa City Hospice of Iowa City or the Pasroor Christian Girls School via First Presbyterian Church of Iowa City or the Susan M. Clifton Medical Scholarship Fund at the University of Iowa Foundation.
Online condolences and memories may be shared on Kathy's tribute wall. Martine Kraminga, 95, of Keystone, died Sunday, September 13th at the Keystone Nursing Center. Memorial services will be held at St. John Lutheran Church in Keystone on Monday, September 21st, with Reverend Josiah Schultz officiating. Visitation will be from 8:30 to 10:30 a.m., with a service to follow at 11. Martine was born on May 19, 1931, to Carl and Edna Seek. She graduated from Keystone with the class of 1949 and married Donald Kraminga on February 14, 1950. Linda Mae Yeary, 78, of Cedar Rapids, passed away peacefully on September 8th. Memorial Mass, 10 a.m. on Friday, September 18th at St. Patrick Catholic Church, Cedar Rapids. Visitation will be for 1 hour prior to the Mass. Interment, Cedar Memorial Park Cemetery, Cedar Rapids. Arrangements are with Stuart Baxter Funeral and Memorial Services of Cedar Rapids. Linda was born in Cedar Rapids on September 23, 1947, to Leo and Mary Koslick Yeary's. She attended LaSalle High School. She will be remembered for her deep love of her friends and family, teddy bears, and Elvis. With a little spice, Linda faced life boldly and unapologetically. For those unable to attend in person, the service will be available for live stream. Please find the link on Linda's obituary page and share your support and memories with her family at stuartbaxter.com. That concludes today's obituaries. Moving back to the editorial page, I'll finish the letter from Larry Hodgdon, which I started in the first half. It continues, "We have people in power who are abusing the Constitution and the rights of citizens while making it more difficult for our citizens to vote. Note, Article 1, Section 4, Item 1 of our Constitution reads as follows. The times, places, and manner of holding elections for senators and representatives shall be prescribed in each state by the legislature thereof. January 6, 2021 was only a sample of the crisis we will face during and following this election. If you think for a minute the Insurrection Act and martial law are not on the president's menu, you are only fooling yourself. Your voice and vote are our only hope to avert the crisis and hopefully let Franklin know we will keep our republic. Thank you." A letter from Larry Hodgson of Tipton. Here is today's Gazette editorial. The search is on for Cedar Rapids' next police chief. Cedar Rapids Police Chief David Dostal is retiring from the force after serving his community for roughly 35 years. He became the city's 28th police chief in February 2024. Dostal climbed the department's ranks after being hired as a patrol officer in 1991. He's been a well-regarded part of the department for his entire tenure and is respected by officers and staff. His commitment to Cedar Rapids is unquestionable. His son, Nolan Dostal, who has followed his example, is a Cedar Rapids police officer. He hasn't disclosed his reason for retiring now. Now city leaders must begin searching for a new police chief. The city is hiring a search firm to help find applicants. City manager Jeff Pomerantz has committed to a transparent process. "Absolutely, it will be," Pomerantz said Saturday regarding transparency in selecting the next police chief. "We will involve the community, members from the department, myself, the Civil Service Commission, and other city employees. We believe the city needs to find a chief who will be externally visible, engaged with the public, and progressive. The next chief, in our view, needs to build and maintain community trust and explain the department's needs to local taxpayers. Public safety, including police and fire, makes up more than 40% of the city's general fund budget. In the wake of the legislature's property tax limits, the next chief likely will have to deal with a tightening budget." Based on reporting by the Gazette's Grace Nealon, city council members are considering their own lists of attributes they want in the next chief. Mayor Tiffany O'Donnell wants to find a leader with new ideas that can be adapted to Cedar Rapids. Scott Overland wants a chief who is visible to the community. Dale Todd is hoping for a hire who will lead with compassion while maintaining zero tolerance for violence. David Meyer is looking for a chief who will prioritize community outreach and has a plan to increase public input after legislation forced the disbanding of the city's Police Citizen Review Board. Given that, the list suggests the council is on the right track in seeking a leader who will chart the department's future. A transparent search that results in a candidate meeting many of our hopes and the council's vision would be good news for Cedar Rapids and the safety of its residents. Here is today's column by Gazette columnist Todd Dorman. In reality, Turek's missed votes don't matter. In the world of politics, Democratic U.S. Senate candidate Josh Turek's missed votes in the Iowa House are the stuff of darkened photos, endless TV ads, and enough mailers to fill recycling bins to overflowing. It's nothing short of a crime against humanity. In reality, the missed votes of one Democratic state representative in a chamber where Republicans hold a 67-33 majority don't amount to a hill of beans in this crazy world at the edge of the abyss.
It's true, Turek missed 261 floor votes on legislation in the House. That's 58% in case Republican Ashley Hinson's campaign hasn't fully permeated your conscience. Of course, in politics, a candidate's record is fair game. It has been written that it matters a lot. But in terms of actual governing, Hinson's making a molehill into a mountain. Is this the best she can do to stem Turek's momentum? For starters, unless you're one of Turek's House District 20 constituents in Council Bluffs or Carter Lake, you have little standing to complain about his missed votes. None of the ads or mailers, as far as I know, have featured his constituents. As a member of a small Democratic House minority, Turek wasn't needed to cast a deciding vote on any significant issue. He can rise on the House floor to condemn GOP legislation, cast a vote against it, and then watch the majority's bulldozer rumble on to the Republican-controlled Senate or to the Republican governor's desk. Otherwise, non-controversial bills are passed overwhelmingly. You have to wonder how many of his constituents in Council Bluffs, the too often ignored town in danger of being swallowed by Omaha, believe they're better off with a representative casting inconsequential votes than a hometown U.S. senator with a national voice. Having a local guy in Congress upper chamber could provide a voice of reason against the executive branch's trampling of the Constitution. And is the message here that Turek, who began his run in a contentious primary against a better-known Democrat, should have tanked his Senate campaign to earn a gold star on his House attendance record? What's worse, missing votes or showing up to vote on a controversial issue while hiding out from having to take part in a debate that might make you look bad? That's what State Representative Hinson did in 2020 as the Iowa House debated in the final hours of the session a bill requiring a 24-hour waiting period before a woman can have an abortion. Voting law changes and other issues were also up for votes. Hinson was a candidate for Congress. Journalist Laura Berlin tracked Hinson's votes. Again and again, Hinson emerged from somewhere off the Senate floor to swiftly vote on bills and amendments before leaving the chamber again. She ducked out of having to explain her position on the 24-hour waiting period or take questions on the floor. Under questioning by Democrats in 2019 during a debate over defunding Planned Parenthood sex education, Hinson had to admit she did not know the organization was the lone sex ed provider in Linn County and that teen pregnancy rates had dropped. She was not going to let another embarrassing moment in 2020 derail her congressional campaign. But hey, she didn't miss any votes. Gold star. A profile in courage? Not so much. This is a consequential election. If you think missing votes in the legislature is more important than control of the U.S. Senate in a perilous national moment, that's your call. If not, vote accordingly. A column in today's Gazette by columnist Todd Dorman. And that does it for today's reading of the Cedar Rapids Gazette for Wednesday, September 16th, 2026. I'm your reader, Janet Griffith. You can access a recording of today's reading on our website, iowaradioreading.org, anytime. 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

0: Hey, Dad, your prescription will be ready in just a minute. Hey, Dad, your laundry will be ready in just a minute. Dad, your lunch will be ready in just a minute.
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3: Didn't you see the paper Sunday? The Surgeon General issued another warning.
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6: Mommy, I'll get it.
3: Oh, I'll be right there.
4: Me too.

Greetings and salutations. Welcome to the reading of the Sioux City Journal for Wednesday, September 16th, 2026. I'm your reader, Grace Barger. A historic downtown building will soon have new life breathed into it. The Sioux Falls-based law firm Halbach Schwartz Law Firm, which currently operates a Sioux City office on 4th Street, announced Tuesday morning they plan to restore the Edgar H. Stone Building at 421 Pearl Street, relocate their local office there, and bring in a nationally recognized brunch restaurant, Perch Neighborhood Kitchen. We could have leased space almost anywhere, HSLF partner Alex Halbach said in a release. What drew us to this building was what it represents. Buildings like this tell the story of a community. They've served generations before us, and now we have an opportunity and the responsibility to preserve that history while preparing it to serve Sioux City for generations to come. Monday evening, the Sioux City Council approved a development agreement and minimum assessment agreement with HSLF to renovate the existing building by converting a portion of the first floor into commercial space and the remaining portion into a restaurant, and renovate the second floor into office space for a law firm, along with an additional tenant suite for office use. The 114-year-old building, which formerly housed MacArthur and Bailey's Irish Pub, had been vacant since 2018. A part of the renovation will be working on the building's facade to reflect the building's original architectural appearance and character, according to the Sioux City Council's Monday agenda. In addition, the basement is being turned into underground storage and parking, and a new ramp and garage door are going in to allow to about 18 parking spots for tenants. As a part of the agreement, HSLF is committing to investing $3.875 million to redevelop 421 Pearl Street per the agenda. Construction and restoration are anticipated to run through 2026 and into 2027. Perch Neighborhood Kitchen, which operates in Sioux Falls, is known for its classic brunch options with some innovative twists and old favorites, and an espresso bar where you can enjoy a Perch signature blend coffee that's perfect for any time of day, according to its website. With its original location in Sioux Falls, South Dakota, Perch will bring that same spirit to the heart of downtown Sioux City, reflecting the broader vision for the building to create a place where people work, gather, and build community together, HSLF said. Additional tenants are being announced in the coming months. Halbach Schwartz Law Firm opened its Sioux City office in January of 2025 after what it says were years of serving clients throughout the Siouxland region. As the firm's relationships and presence continued to grow, so did its desire to become a lasting part of the community. Opening a permanent Sioux City office marks an important milestone in its continued investment in the community, Halbach said. In December of 2025, the Sioux City Council approved facade improvement plans from HSLF Properties, LLC, and Cook Hazard Architects. The two businesses had requested the council authorize a certificate of appropriateness for 421 Pearl Street, which was constructed in 1912 and known as the Edgar H. Stone Building. Certificates of appropriateness are required by city code for proposed additions or modifications to buildings within Sioux City's historic districts. Prior to that vote, former Mayor Pro Tem Dan Moore called the application really impressive, and former Sioux City Councilman Alex Waters said it's tough not to be excited about a project like that.
Edgar H. Stone died December 5, 1911, age 57, not long before the building was completed. An obit for Stone said he was prominent as the director of large Sioux City real estate interests and was a Yale classmate of President William Howard Taft. The first tenants of the building were Marshall Brothers Cigars and G.H. Jenkinson Company, which was a wholesale glass and pool room supplier. In 2010, now Sioux City Councilman Work Bertrand opened McCarthy and Bailey's Irish Pub in the building. It closed 8 years ago. Vershore Meats, the last slaughterhouse operating in what was once the Sioux City Stockyards, is selling its property to the City of Sioux City and has closed its doors. By approving its consent agenda Monday, the Sioux City Council went ahead with a purchase agreement for the 2.4-acre property at 1401 Bluff Road for $260,000. The city plans to demolish the buildings on the property just south of the STF Expo Center. City officials have worked for years to try to redevelop and beautify the old Stockyards district, often by acquiring shuttered meat plant properties, as was the case after John Morell and Company closed its Sioux City plant in 2010. The Expo Center was subsequently built on that site. "We've done that a number of times," Marty Doherty, Sioux City Economic and Community Development Director, said of the city's practice of acquiring and selling or redeveloping Stockyards properties. "This is just part of the evolution of the old Stockyards," Doherty added. "It is right on the interstate, so it's one that we figured when the time came, city leadership decided they would purchase it. And we will tear it down, either redevelop the property for a new type of development or possibly some type of recreational green space. The oldest part of the Vershore plant, built in 1959, was originally the Meyer Packing Company. That company, also known as Meyer Beef, had been forced out of an earlier plant by the construction of Interstate 29 in the late 50s. In 1984, Vershore leased the old Meyer plant, which at the time had been vacant for a few years. Randy Hansen, co-owner of Vershore, declined to comment when reached by phone on Tuesday. The closure of the hog plant cost 42 workers their jobs, according to a listing for it on Iowa's Worker Adjustment and Retraining Notification, WARN, Act site. The WARN site gives the plant's closure date as August 21st. As other plants in what had once been the Stockyards closed or relocated over the decades, the small Vershore plant carried on. Even after the Stockyards closed in 2002, it eventually became the last slaughtering operation there. The Smithfield cooked meats plant in the former Stockyards is still operational, but livestock are not slaughtered on site there, as they were at the famed packing plants of the Stockyards' heyday in the 20th century. Doherty said city officials had been in conversations with Vershore's owners over the years about a possible sale of the property. "We've talked to them before, years ago, but they were in business and they said, well, we'll talk when we decide we're done," Doherty said. "The time had come," Doherty said, "and the owners decided to retire." The Sioux City School District is looking to purchase the former Casey's General Store near Lois Hills Elementary School. The store, located at 1727 Castleman Street, closed in August of 2025. The school board on Monday reviewed a purchase agreement for $138,300. The board decided to table the discussion until the next meeting on September 28th due to concerns raised by Dan Moore, the board's attorney. The purchase would be for the existing building and equipment and the underground storage tanks, product lines, and fuel dispensers have been removed.
The Environmental Protection Agency has issued a letter stating no additional action is required. Moore told the board he had two concerns regarding the purchase agreement presented by Casey's Marketing Company. The first concern was the agreement would give the school district a quick claim deed, not a warranty deed, which Casey's was not willing to change. I think as your board attorney, I would be able to be at least cover that with Iowa title guarantee, Moore said. He added it is also still unclear if Casey's will give the district the property abstract. The second concern Moore raised was part of the agreement would mean Casey's does not have any liability on environmental issues that would come up in the future. The agreement does have a 21-day inspection period, which Moore recommended the district have an environmental audit done during that time if they approved it. He said Casey's was willing to share any environmental records they have from the past if the agreement is signed. It's really shifting that risk to the school board, to the school district, Moore said. The board discussed the short inspection period and suggested they ask for the inspection period to be extended depending on the availability of an inspector. Casey's was at that location for roughly 40 years, though its exact opening date is not clear. Contemporary Journal coverage indicates that plans for the store were laid out in the spring of 1983, and the store opened sometime prior to January of 1987. The gas station was the location of multiple fights involving Sioux City students. On October 2nd of 2023, more than 20 people ranging in age from juveniles to adults in their 40s were arrested for a fight involving knives and baseball bats. An 18-year-old was stabbed during the melee and multiple others. 2 days later, police were called to the location again for a fight between five girls. A 5-year-old Deschler, Nebraska boy has died after he was struck by a pickup while riding a bike near school last Thursday night. Deschler Public Schools called off preschool and elementary school and school activities for the funeral Monday of Tucker Sorensen, who had been a kindergartner there. The Sioux City Council deferred voting on a resolution authorizing a total contribution of more than $391,000 in fiscal year 2027 to the Sioux City Regional Convention and Visitors Bureau, as well as a 2-year contribution commitment for tourism and convention services. The council on Monday decided to wait until next week to vote on a letter of understanding between the Sioux City Regional Convention and Visitors Bureau, which does business as Explore Siouxland, along with a total fiscal year 2027 contribution of $391,113.18, and a 2-year contribution commitment, which would commence September 15th, 2026, and end June 30th of 2028. Council member Craig Berenstein asked about reducing the commitment to 1 year and have Explore Siouxland look at what it relates to the Sports Commission and what the funding, direction, and business plan looks like. Stacy Anderson, executive director of Explore Siouxland, said the reason for a 2-year commitment is to guarantee funds for staffing. She agreed it is important to have conversations about the Sports Commission. Mayor Pro Tem Julie Schoner also voiced a desire to reduce the commitment. The council voted unanimously to defer the vote. The SCRCVB focuses on bringing in new events and marketing Sioux City as a destination for tourists, conventions, and sporting events.
According to the letter of understanding, the city agrees to a two-year commitment, pay an annual contribution of $175,000 to explore Siouxland, and provide 50% of any hotel motel tax collected between $2.5 and $2.8 million, and 100% of any hotel motel tax collected beyond $2.8 million based on hotel motel tax revenues received by the city in the prior fiscal year. The fiscal year 2027 contribution of $175,000 would be paid to Explore Siouxland on September 25th of 2026. Since $2,866,113.18 was collected in hotel motel taxes in fiscal year 2026, the SCRCV would receive $216,113.18 of the hotel motel taxes. The fiscal year 2028 contribution amount cannot be determined at this time because it will be based upon fiscal year 2027 hotel motel tax collections, stated a request for council action prepared by City Manager Mike Collette, Assistant City Manager Teresa Fitch, and Projects Management Specialist Jessica Johnson. Explore Siouxland, the Sioux City Regional Convention and Visitors Bureau, serves an important public purpose and partners with the City of Sioux City in our mutual efforts to improve tourism and convention and visitors bureau services in Sioux City. These efforts benefit not only visitors to the city, but also city residents through increased tax and business revenue, a draft of the letter of understanding stated. We are excited to continue our tourism efforts and grow our potential reach. Local leaders refocused their tourism efforts after Sioux City eliminated the city department that oversaw not only tourism, but also the Tyson Events Center and the Convention Center. The change occurred after the city hired Oakfield Group, formerly Spectra, to run the Tyson. The Convention and Visitors Bureau Board manages the new CVB, while the Events Facilities Advisory Board continues to oversee the city-owned venues. The Sioux City Schools has approved the sale of the third Career Academy Project House. The house was sold to KBA Investments, LLC, for $107,000. The bid was approved by the school board unanimously on Monday. The house is expected to be moved no later than October 14th. The house was originally going to be sold to the City of Sioux City as part of their agreement to buy 8 houses from the district for the Main Overlook housing development, but the city was unable to purchase it. Board member Christian Cepio Perez said the reason the city couldn't purchase the house due to the type of screws used by the Career Academy being made outside of the U.S. The federal funds the city planned to use requires the house to be completely American-made. This is the third house built and sold by the Career Academy students, not including houses built for the Habitat for Humanity. The home is 1,410 square feet, 3 bedrooms, 1 bath, a garage, and all ADA compliant. It was for sale with a minimum bid of $50,000. Eric Kilburn, Career Academy principal, previously said the district put $100,000 of materials into the house. All of the sale funds will be reinvested into the program. The first house was sold to David and Judy Oberg of Jefferson, South Dakota for $150,000. The second house was sold to Harold Kaufman for $137,500. In
National news, the board of the Kennedy Center voted Tuesday to shut down the iconic performing arts venue for up to 2 years for repairs, a $257 million renovation project that President Trump later threatened to block unless federal courts allow his name to be added to the building. The decision by the board, which is chaired by Trump and composed of his allies, came less than 2 hours after federal judge blocked the center from adding Trump's name to its facade for the second time in 5 months. In a social media post, Trump said the renovation work would not start until an appeals court weighs in on the judge's order. If the ruling is a negative one, which it should not be and is not overturned by the U.S. Supreme Court, the reconstruction and the renovation of the Kennedy Center will not take place, he wrote on his Truth Social platform. Tuesday's developments were the latest twists in the saga of the John F. Kennedy Memorial Center for the Performing Arts since Trump regained the White House, named himself chairman of the center's board, and announced plans to reshape its programming. The center, which is also a memorial to the assassinated Kennedy, opened in 1971 with the world premiere of Leonard Bernstein's Requiem Mass for Kennedy. It has, over the decades, been home to the Washington National Opera and the National Symphony Orchestra, and hosted such performers as Mikhail Baryshnikov and Wynton Marsalis. It also hosts the annual Kennedy Center Honors, recognizing the lifetime of achievement of leading artists. In response to Trump's takeover, artists have canceled performances in protest, and the opera and the symphony were forced to find other venues, while revenue cratered. The board warned that the center's finances are so shaky, it may soon not be able to honor payroll obligations or maintenance contracts. Trump's campaign to remake the center is part of his broader effort to leave his cultural and aesthetic mark on the U.S. Capitol, including a large new ballroom to replace the White House East Wing he ordered demolished, a troubled renovation of the Lincoln Memorial Reflecting Pool, and a planned triumphal arch near the nation's main cemetery honoring its war dead. The center's board has said the venue is in dire need of immediate repairs. Trump spoke to the board during Tuesday's meeting, according to a statement from U.S. Representative Joyce Beatty, an Ohio Democrat who sits on the board due to her position in Congress. Beatty sued to prevent the center from adding Trump's name, arguing that only Congress has that authority. The unlawful renaming drove audiences and artists away. Now the board has voted to shut down yet again to hide the terrible mismanagement under its current leadership. We'll see the defendants in court, said Representative Beatty's counsel, Norm Eisen of Democracy Defenders Action, and Nathaniel Zielinski of Washington Litigation Group, in a statement. As part of that litigation, U.S. District Judge Christopher Cooper in Washington issued an order earlier on Tuesday temporarily halting the center's latest proposal to put Trump's name on the building. The center was named for Kennedy as a memorial under a law signed by President Lyndon Johnson after his assassination. In addition, Cooper said the board cannot proceed with plans to rename the campus where it sits, the President Donald J. Trump Plaza. Simply put, defendants cannot install memorials for President Trump or anyone or anything else at the Kennedy Center without Congress's blessing, Cooper wrote. Like Trump, the board has argued that adding his name in honor of his efforts is necessary to ensure his continued commitment to its survival. The board understands that without such appropriate recognition, it is unlikely that President Trump will provide the fundamental oversight of the renovation of the main building and lead the fiscal rescue of the center, the board wrote in a draft resolution ahead of the meeting.
Trump said on social media the Justice Department, which represents the center, will appeal the order. Hooper previously ordered the center in May to remove Trump's name from the building after the center changed its marble facade in December to read the Donald J. Trump and John F. Kennedy Memorial Center for the Performing Arts. At that time, Cooper also blocked the center from closing down, finding that the board had not adequately considered the financial consequences. Workers stripped Trump's name from the center in June and left the exterior masked by scaffolding and a white tarpaulin. In a vote on August 13th, the board signed off on the addition of an inscription honoring Trump and renaming the center's plaza after Trump. The 10 options for how the president's inscription could be rendered included a legacy protected through the generosity of President Donald Trump and renovation, restoration, and support by President Donald Trump. The International Monetary Fund says the global economy weathered the energy shock caused by the war in the Middle East better than feared, and global economic output was still expected to expand by about 3% this year, but cautioned that risks remained high. Julie Kozak, spokesperson for the IMF, said that oil and gas prices remained elevated and the energy shock from the war was not over. Global debt pressures were also mounting, and the disinflation process over the 2022 cost of living crisis stalled. Global inflationary expectations rose but remain well anchored over the long run, Kozak told a regular IMF briefing last week. So far, despite 6 months of war in the Middle East, the global economy has been resilient, she said, adding that the use of oil and gas reserves allowed some countries to cope with energy shocks caused by the war, while others shifted to new energy sources or acted to curb demand. In July, the IMF forecast 2026 global growth at a sluggish 3%, compared with an average of 3.5% seen in 2024 and 2025, and its April forecast of 3.1%. It said the forecast assumed the war would wind down in mid-July, but Iran and the U.S. escalated their attacks and the war widened with increased military activity in Yemen. The global lender will release an updated forecast during the annual meetings of the IMF and the World Bank in Bangkok on October 12th through 18th.

on global public debt, which is already at almost 100% of gross domestic product, the highest level since World War II, and is set to rise further, Kozak said. Many advanced economies have particularly high public debt-to-GDP ratios. Liquidity problems are building in developing countries, including in Africa, partly due to a reduction in bilateral assistance, Kozak said. The IMF urges central bankers to stick to their price stability mandates while encouraging fiscal policymakers to develop medium-term consolidation plans, she said. We're not in a situation where fiscal consolidation needs to take place overnight, but having a clear laid-out plan and strategy for how deficits and debt are going to come down is very important for fiscal authorities, Kozak said. The IMF also urges authorities to focus on lifting growth prospects through structural reforms and removing self-inflicted barriers to growth, she said. You are listening to the reading of the Sioux City Journal for Wednesday, September 16th on IRIS, the Iowa Radio Reading Information Service for the Blind. Now let's go to some international news. President Trump's administration is planning to sell to Israel a munitions package worth $2.8 billion, which will include tens of thousands of highly destructive 2,000-pound bombs, according to a U.S. official familiar with the sale. The planned sale, which was informally communicated to relevant congressional committees who weigh in on large arms sales, includes 20,000 MK-84s and 20,000 BLU-117s, the official speaking on the condition of anonymity said. News of the package was first reported by the Washington Post. The State Department and the Israeli embassy did not immediately respond to a request for comment. U.S. public support for Israel has fallen since the Gaza War began in 2023, particularly among Democrats. A June Quinnipiac University poll found 48% of voters and 66% of Democrats believe the U.S. is too supportive of Israel, up from 16 and 20% when the question was asked in 2017. Israel has regularly used the 2,000-pound bombs in Gaza as well as in Lebanon, drawing scrutiny from rights experts. Israel's military campaign killed more than 73,000 Palestinians, according to Gaza health authorities. A United Nations inquiry determined that Israel had committed genocide in Gaza, a charge Israel rejects. Israel calls its actions self-defense after Hamas-led militants killed 1,200 people and took more than 250 hostages in an October 2023 attack. The U.S. and Israel attacked Iran on February 28th. Iran responded with its own strikes on Israel and Persian Gulf states that host U.S. bases. U.S.-Israeli strikes on Iran and Israeli attacks in Lebanon have killed thousands and displaced millions of people. Also on Tuesday, Israeli airstrikes killed at least three Palestinians in the northern Gaza Strip, including a patient at a health care center, medics said. Israeli airstrikes on a vehicle killed at least two Palestinians, one a child, and wounded seven others in the northern Gaza Strip neighborhood of Sheikh Radwan, according to medics. The Israeli military said it struck a militant in the area without elaborating. Witnesses said some of the casualties resulted from a second strike near a group of people who rushed to aid the initial victims. In a separate incident, British health charity Medical Aid for Palestinians said on Tuesday a patient was killed at a health center it supports in northern Gaza's Jabalia. The organization said the patient was shot by an Israel military quadcopter drone. There was no immediate Israeli comment. Oil prices settled $3 higher

Tuesday after shipping industry sources said crude loadings at Saudi Arabia's Red Sea export hub of Yanbu were suspended and Rigic canceled some cargo deliveries to European customers, deepening concerns that disruptions to a critical oil export route could persist for weeks. Gains in U.S. West Texas Intermediate crude futures outpaced Brent on Tuesday as fears that Saudi Arabia's supply troubles were widening sent investors rushing into U.S. crude as an alternative. Brent finished up $3.07, or 2.9%, at $108.75 a barrel, while WTI closed up $4.44, or 4.38%, at $105.83 a barrel. Both contracts closed at their highest since May 19th. The port of Yanbu took an outsized importance for global supply since the U.S.-Israeli war on Iran caused the closure of the Strait of Hormuz, a critical waterway that was the conduit for one-fifth of the world's oil and liquefied natural gas supplies. Meanwhile, Saudi Arabia issued security alerts over a range of territory Tuesday, including in the holy city of Mecca and second-largest city, Jeddah, following a week of attacks from Iran-aligned fighters that have drawn it deeper into the Middle East war. The alerts were swiftly lifted, and Saudi authorities did not immediately report whether incoming projectiles had landed, nor was there any immediate claim of responsibility for the attacks. But the alerts were the widest ranging since an escalation in the conflict last week, and the alarm in Mecca was the first of the war in the city, which houses shrines sacred to all Muslims. The Iran-aligned Houthis in Yemen announced a number of major attacks on Saudi Arabia over the past week, including strikes on an airbase Monday that they said were in retaliation for airstrikes on Yemen. Saudi Arabia blamed a separate pro-Iranian movement based in Iraq for an attack on Friday that knocked out one of the kingdom's most important oil transport routes, the East-West pipeline across the Arabian Desert. Crude oil should be flowing through the pipeline within days, U.S. Energy Secretary Chris Wright told CNBC on Tuesday. A Saudi-led military coalition fighting against the Houthis in Yemen said 13 civilians were wounded in the Houthis' attacks Monday on Saudi Arabia. Britain, the U.S., and the Netherlands issued a joint cybersecurity advisory Tuesday detailing spyware they say Iranian state-linked actors used to target dissidents, activists, and journalists via spear phishing campaigns online. Two U.S. government officials were accidentally shot and wounded by Eswatini's Defense Force during an anti-smuggling operation last week, the government of the African monarchy said. U.S. Representative Thomas Massie filed articles of impeachment against Defense Secretary Pete Hegseth on Tuesday, accusing him of abusing his office by executing an order for hostilities against Iran without approval by Congress. The impeachment resolution is unlikely to pass, but the maneuver by the Kentucky Republican could force a vote in the chamber that could be difficult for some of his fellow Republicans as they prepare to leave Washington before November's midterms elections. The entire department is unified behind the secretary's vision and will continue working to put our warfighters in America first, Pentagon Press Secretary Kingsley Wilson said in an emailed statement. Massie filed his articles of impeachment as privileged, so the House must take them up within 2 legislative days. Massie, a critic of the war and aide to Israel, is not up for re-election. He lost his May primary to a candidate President Trump backed after Massie angered the president by leading a push to release Justice Department files tied to the late sex offender Jeffrey Epstein.
From the lifestyle page, what's your travel IQ? Here are seven common behaviors that signal you're a not-so-savvy navigator. The guy Lachlan Brown met in a Tokyo departure lounge thought he had a high travel IQ, but he didn't. True, he clutched a color-coded itinerary and screenshots of every boarding pass. He wore noise-canceling headphones and rolled the newest luggage into the waiting area. But when the airport Wi-Fi froze and a gate change flashed on the monitor, Mr. Know-It-All Traveler came apart. It was like someone's operating system crashed, Brown says. He started arguing with staff in English, louder each time, as if the volume could translate into Japanese. He spiraled into blame and panic over a five-minute problem. Brown knows a thing or two about meltdowns. He's a behavioral psychologist, and he's spent some time thinking about what separates smart travelers from everyone else. Turns out, it's a fine line. Brown says another passenger handled the problem differently. She simply glanced at the screen, walked to a counter, and asked for directions to the next gate. She was halfway to the new gate before the prepared traveler had finished his first rant. She had a high travel IQ, Brown says. What is travel IQ? It's the gap between what you think you know and how the world works. You might be smart, but if you can't navigate a simple gate change without a meltdown, your travel IQ is low. So, how do you know if your travel IQ needs some work? Here are a few signs. Number one, you are not flexible. People with a high travel IQ can roll with the punches. Travel is chaos held together by duct tape. If a five-minute delay feels like a personal attack, trying to control an environment that doesn't care about your schedule is not that smart. Number two, you're oblivious to cultural differences. Here's a scenario that plays out in places like Paris. Tourists match up to ticket windows and demand to speak to a manager when things don't go their way. In the U.S., that might get you a voucher. In France, it often gets the window slammed shut. The employee will just close the counter and walk away, branding strategist Yassine Seyden says. Literacy means watching how locals queue and interact before you dive in. If you aren't observing, you're just a bull in a china shop. Number three, you fail to read the fine print. The worst travelers are the uninformed ones who can't be bothered with the details. They don't have a clue about what's in their rental agreement, their travel ticket contracts. They assume their travel insurance will cover anything that goes wrong on their trip. They end up paying more and getting less because of their ignorance. Number four, you make assumptions you shouldn't. Burkita Bradford, a professor at North Carolina Central University, once had a student in Havana who lost her transport, or her passport. Her plan, just use her North Carolina driver's license to get home. You can't do that. I had to quickly coach her on acceptable travel documents, Bradford says. You're flying blind if you don't know your destination's entry requirements. Number five, you dress like a tourist. Your travel IQ is visible before you say a word. Walking through a historic cathedral in zip-off cargo pants and a neon yellow souvenir shirt broadcasts your status as an outsider. Travel literacy means dressing for the destination instead of just for the airplane, says Mitesh Jain, a psychologist based in Mumbai who specializes in travel. When you dress like a tourist, you invite the wrong kind of attention, including from scammers. Literate travelers aim for cultural camouflage by wearing muted colors and modest styles. Number six, you panic easily. Travel coach Becky Livingston recalls a passenger who freaked out the moment his plane landed in Seattle. He was fidgeting impatiently while the plane was taxiing.
"This is taking so long," he muttered from his seat in economy class. She says, "Having a high travel IQ means knowing it will take a while to get off the plane when you're in row 25 and not panicking." You think volume is a translation app. If you've ever found yourself shouting, "Where is the train?" at a confused clerk in Rome, you might need to work on your travel literacy. Shouting doesn't make someone understand English. It just makes you a loud American. High travel IQ individuals know that a smile, a few local words, and a real translation app downloaded for offline use work far better. How to be a smarter traveler. If you recognize yourself in those signs, don't worry. You can raise your travel IQ with a little effort. It is entirely possible for you to have a high IQ and a low travel IQ, particularly if you rarely place yourself in unfamiliar or challenging situations, says Lisa Pittman, a licensed psychologist and travel coach. She says, "Practice makes perfect. Gradual exposure to travel can help build your travel IQ. Don't start with a solo trek through rural India. A weekend trip one state over is better. And you can avoid most of these traps by practicing the 3-second rule. When something goes wrong, wait 3 seconds before reacting. If you're in an unfamiliar place and run into problems, ask yourself, how would a local handle this? To me, Brown says, high travel literacy looks like emotional regulation plus situational awareness. Here is some pet advice. Your dog wants a bite of everything, but that should they have it? While many human foods are totally safe to share with your pooch, a few are dangerous even in small amounts. Eating the wrong food can trigger long-term health issues or even death in certain cases. Monitor what they're eating, and if you notice your dog has gastrointestinal symptoms, investigate potential causes of their illness. Dogs do not need to include fruits and vegetables in their diet, but many types of produce are completely safe for them to eat. Fruits and vegetables contain vitamins, fiber, and minerals that can make for a healthy treat in addition to their regular diet. Before tossing your pup a bite, check the list here to see if your dog can safely eat a piece. Here are some unsafe fruits and vegetables. Avocados contain pursin, which is inedible for dogs. Eating avocados can cause vomiting and diarrhea. Cherries contain cyanide in their pits, stems, and leaves, which is toxic to dogs. Pits can also pose a choking hazard or cause an intestinal blockage. Garlic is unsafe for dogs to eat. Garlic belongs to the Allium plant genus, which also includes onions, leeks, and chives. Onions are dangerous for dogs to eat as they are a member of the Allium plant family. Grapes and raisins can cause kidney damage in dogs, even in small quantities. The exact cause of their toxicity is still unknown, as research is still ongoing. Eating any type of grapes can result in kidney failure or death for dogs. Mushrooms, eaten purchased from the grocery store, can be safely eaten. However, any mushroom growing in the wild should be treated as potentially toxic and avoided entirely. Tomatoes can be safe to consume in small amounts, but only when they are ripe. It's important to make sure your dog doesn't eat any green parts of the tomato plant, which contains a toxic substance called solanine. Avoid any unripe tomatoes, green tomatoes, or any stems or leaves. Some safe fruits and vegetables. Apples can help clean your dog's teeth and freshen their breath. Make sure to not feed your dog any apple seeds. Bananas are a great source of fiber and potassium. Blueberries are safe for dogs to consume.
Broccoli can be fed to dogs as long as it doesn't have seasonings or oils on it. Cantaloupe is a tasty treat as long as the rind is removed to prevent choking. Carrots are a safe snack for dogs. Cucumbers are a low-calorie food that you can feed to your dog. Be sure to avoid feeding them pickles, which can be harmful due to their salt and spice content. Oranges are not toxic to dogs, although their peel can cause health issues. Moldy oranges are of particular concern as they can contain mycotoxins. Pineapple is high in vitamin C and manganese and can be a healthy food for dogs to eat. Pumpkin is a good source of fiber. Adding canned pumpkin to your dog's food can help ease digestive issues. Strawberries are safe for dogs to eat in moderation, and watermelon can be shared with dogs as long as the seeds are removed, as they can become a choking hazard. What to do if your dog eats any amount of unsafe food? Contact your vet or the ASPCA's 24-hour Animal Poison Control Center at 888-426-4435. If your dog is exhibiting signs of distress, bring them to your local emergency vet. In sports, here's today's baseball stat. Astros slugger Yordan Alvarez has been intentionally walked 32 times this season entering Tuesday, 19 more than any other AL player in 2026. That would be the largest gap between the AL's leader in IBB and the player with the next most in any of the last 70 seasons. Looking at Big 12 college football in the rankings, BYU is at number one, whereas last week it was number two. Last season, Arizona took number 15 BYU to double overtime. They didn't need extra minutes this time, as Bear Bachmeyer threw for 217 yards and three touchdowns in a 28-17 victory over the Wildcats. His second of those gave the Cougars a 21-17 lead, and they never looked back. Next game is at Colorado State on Saturday. Number two, Utah, who last week was number four. Three Big 12 teams faced SEC foes, and Utah was the only team to come away with a win. Morgan Scalley's crew totaled 442 yards and was never tested in a 43-10 rout of Arkansas. The next game up is Utah State on Saturday. Number three, Houston, stayed where they were from last week. Houston surged out to a 28-0 lead in the first quarter and then coasted to a 77-6 victory over Southern. The Cougars spread the wealth, with 10 players factoring into the rushing total and 9 figuring in the receiving yardage. The teams wrapped up the blowout by agreeing to an 8-minute fourth quarter. Next game is at Texas Tech on Friday. Number four, Texas Tech, who was rated number one last week. Anybody who has been to Corvallis for a night game knows crazy things happen. Texas Tech barely survived against an opponent that was 2 wins, 17 losses against its previous 19 FBS foes. The Red Raiders went ahead with 6 minutes and 31 seconds left and secured the game 35-24 when Oregon State failed on a fourth down with 2 minutes left. Their next game will be against Houston on Friday. And number 5, Oklahoma State, last week was at number 14. A week after an embarrassing loss to Tulsa, Oklahoma State turned in a shocking win over number 6, Oregon, ending a 21-game losing streak against FBS opponents. Drew Mestemaker threw for 317 yards and 2 touchdowns and ran for another 109 yards and 1 score. Next game is against Murray State on Saturday.
And on this date in history, the largest land run in history began with over 100,000 people converging on the Cherokee Outlet, about 6.5 million acres in what became northwestern Oklahoma. Eager to lay claim to lands once held by Native Americans, the land grab saw a frenzied dash as settlers guided their carriages across the plains, vying for the choicest lots. In 1940, President Franklin Delano Roosevelt signed the Burke-Wadsworth Act, also known as the Selective Training and Service Act of 1940. This landmark legislation marked the first peacetime conscription in U.S. history, requiring American men between the ages of 21 and 35 to register for the draft. In 1966, New York City's Metropolitan Opera House at Lincoln Center celebrated its opening with a performance of Antony and Cleopatra, starring Leontine Price as Cleopatra. The event marked the realization of a long-standing vision to furnish the opera with a state-of-the-art venue, supplanting the previous opera house that was established in 1883. And in 2004, Hurricane Ivan made landfall in Gulf Shores, Alabama, as a powerful Category 3 hurricane. The storm brought sustained winds of 120 miles an hour, along with an unprecedented storm surge, leading to widespread devastation across the area. And that does it for today's reading of the Sioux City Journal for Wednesday, September 16th, 2026. I'm your reader, Grace Barter. You can access a recording of today's reading on our website, iowaradioreading.org, at any time. 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

Welcome to today's reading of the Council's Bluffs Daily Non-Peril for September 16th. I'm your reader, Nicholas Gagan, and here is your first story. Jill on Money, A New Pace for the AI Race, written by Jill Schlesinger. It's rare when financial news breaks over a weekend, but that is exactly what occurred recently. There have been on-again, off-again worries about the dangers of AI, but those concerns came to a head when 27-year-old Anthropic employee Jacob Clarkson posted about his resignation from the company, assuming the firm and his previous employer, OpenAI, of not acting responsibly. They are racing straight to self-improving superintelligence and gambling with our lives. In response, on September 12th, Anthropic CEO and co-founder Dario Amodei posted an open letter, "We Must Pace the Frontier," where he proposed a three-step plan to build AI at a balanced rate that aims to ensure its safety while still achieving its benefits and grappling with important geopolitical dilemmas. Amodei sat down with my colleague, Joe Ling Kent, for an interview that aired on CBS Sunday morning the following day, where he said that AI poses real dangers but would not go so far as to stop releasing more advanced models. Rivals Sam Altman of OpenAI, Elon Musk of xAI chimed in that they agreed with Amodei and would sign on for coordinated showdowns, where they would all be subject to increased regulation and independent monitoring of AI model development. Although I am not an expert in AI, my inbox got very busy on the heels of these developments. Here are the three most recently asked questions that I fielded. If AI spending slows, what happens to the economy? AI has become a genuine engine of US growth, not just hype. Economists estimate that AI-related investment, including what companies are spending on AI services and the data centers that power them, has accounted for roughly one-third to one-half of overall economic growth in the first half of this year. That's a remarkable share for one industry, and certainly means that if there is a slowdown in the industry, it will act as a drag on overall economic growth. We will need to watch what they do, not what they say. Some skeptics think the recent handwriting is less about economics and more about public relations. A way to get ahead of growing local black backlash, a recent Gallup poll found that 7 in 10 Americans oppose new data center construction in their own communities, softening the unstoppable AI boom. Narrative may be a convenient way to look more modest and less threatening to the neighbors. Could a slowdown hit the stock market, and if so, what should I do now? On the Friday before the Amodei letter dropped, U.S. stock indexes were well ahead for the year. The S&P 500 was up 18.8%, and the Nasdaq Composite by 13.3%. Expectation of continued AI investments and spending have been a major catalyst for stocks over the past 3 years. So what to do now? My answer, as always, doing nothing is itself a decision, and often the right one. Whether stocks are soaring or sinking, there's overwhelming evidence that trying to time the market simply doesn't work. Tune out the noise, stick to your plan, and keep a diversified portfolio. Would an AI slowdown cost jobs? Not yet. And maybe not in the way people fear. Last week's government jobs report was solid, and so far, the AI wave hasn't translated into mass layoffs. A recent New York Federal Reserve Bank survey found that 34% of service firms and 22% of manufacturers using AI are retraining their staff, while only 4% of service firms and 0 manufacturers reported layoffs tied to AI. For now, companies appear to be reshaping jobs more than eliminating them.
And that's the end for this story. And now for the next story. Which industries are ahead in agentic AI and the common challenge they all face? Michael Hutchinson for Teradata, September 15, 2026. So, which industries are ahead in agentic AI and the common challenge they all face? Some industries are moving faster than others to deploy agentic AI, but a new report from autonomous AI knowledge platform company Teradata suggests they are all running into a version of the same problem. Their data is too fragmented, sensitive, or disconnected, and lacks critical context for AI agents to act on reliably at scale. The findings show healthcare, manufacturing, retail, and financial services each face different operational and regulatory hurdles, yet are all confronting the same core challenge of turning enterprise data into something trustworthy enough for autonomous decision making. This shift goes beyond connecting data systems and requires enriching that data with the business level context and metadata that agents need to take correct and decisive action. Agentic AI maturity across verticals. Every market has unique challenge when it comes to regulatory hurdles and operational barriers. The report uses an agentic AI maturity index to categorize where organizations stand in their effort to test, build, and operationalize their AI investments. The four stages are experimenting, 28% of the market. Companies in this stage are exploring localized pilot projects, learning how AI helps individuals work better, and beginning to think about broader data strategies. Developing, 40% of the market. Organizations here have some successful models, but no shared mechanisms to build the enterprise context and the data necessary for agentic AI, and are still struggling to navigate the personal to organizational transition. Building, 24% of the market. In this stage, businesses have structured local governance and basic automated workflows, but are still lacking the data foundation necessary for organizational scale. Operational, 7% of the market. A business in this stage has harmonized significant portions of their data, established dynamic safety rules, and has started to see AI confidently execute multi-step workflows. Early results show measurable impact. The small percentage of companies in the operationalizing stage are the ones achieving autonomous knowledge, which the report defines as data with enough context, lineage, and governance for agents to act on it reliably. By analyzing where companies in these verticals land within the agentic AI maturity index, the report shows how data fragmentation shows up across different markets. Healthcare. Disparate systems, high sensitivity, harder lift. Due to the highly specialized, sensitive, and regulated nature of healthcare records and their disparate technology systems, 90% of healthcare leaders report that 20% or less of their data is sufficiently described and contextualized for agents to act on it reliably, versus 77% average across all organizations surveyed. Often, health data is fragmented across disparate electronic health record EHR systems. While patient privacy is always to be protected, the data complexity and compliance requirements in healthcare are barriers to operationalize autonomous knowledge. In fact, 42% of the healthcare organizations surveyed intentionally restrict their agent's scope, so a human always executes the final action. This leaves 83% of healthcare organizations stuck in the experimenting or developing stages, with agentic AI applications limited to basic
low-risk administration use cases like billing. Only 2% are in the operationalizing stage, the lowest across all the industries examined. Manufacturing ideal use cases. Persistent legacy barriers. Manufacturing presents some of the clearest use cases for agentic AI. And 87% of maturing leaders surveyed in the report see agentic AI as a competitive opportunity. From optimizing supply chains to using IoT to predict equipment maintenance, the field is ripe for agentic AI use cases. Despite the opportunities, only 8% of manufacturing organizations have moved into the operationalizing stage. A key challenge is connecting data from advanced cloud-based services and tools with legacy manufacturing systems. The disconnect affects model performances and accuracy, which 54% of manufacturing leaders cite as a top barrier to deployment. An equally difficult challenge has been the lack of AI and data specialists to improve those connections. Retail, a customer-centric catch 22. The retail industry faces a similar situation as manufacturing. The opportunity is high, and retailers typically hold a great deal of consumer data, but it's spread across multiple disconnected systems, from e-commerce platforms to brick-and-mortar point-of-sale system to third-party providers. Almost half of retail leaders, 48%, rely on customer satisfaction and experience metrics as a primary way to measure ROI from agentic AI. A similar number, 46%, prioritize customer engagement and service for autonomous deployment. But since data fragmentation limits functionality, like autonomous inventory management or personalization, the industry is struggling to realize returns. Only 5% of retailers are in the operationalizing stage, the second lowest among industries studied. Banks and financial institutions, a high cost to getting it wrong. Perhaps unsurprisingly, banks and financial institutions place the highest weight on enterprise-wide ROI, 65% compared to the 62%. Across all respondents. With a uniquely complex context and data fragmentation within the industry makes entrusting any decision-making to fully autonomous AI particularly risky. An agent that drops context mid-execution could result in a failed regulatory audit. One that issues a bad loan or misses a critical fraud signal could put millions at risk in real time. To that end, 50% of financial services organizations report that governance, security, or access restrictions fundamentally limit their agents' access to enterprise data. Limited data access and context means less opportunity to operationalize agents' access to enterprise data. Operational agents AI across the entire enterprise. But financial institutions have to make sure the proper contents and governance layers are in place to mitigate the risk of a wrong decision. These organizations are trying. They have the most equitable spread across the experimenting, developing, and building stages across all industries. Studied, yet only 7% have made it to the operationalizing stage. Unique challenges. By examining verticals within the context of the Agentic AI Maturity Index,
It's apparent that opportunities for achieving ROI abound, but domain-specific barriers affect progress in ways that are specific to each market. Notably, two common themes across industries are risk and a lack of accuracy due to disconnected system. As a result, the majority of organizations across all of these verticals remain in the experimenting and developing stages. A quarter find themselves in the building stage, and just 7% on average are achieving enterprise-wide ROI in the operationalizing stage. The biggest roadblock they all face is a data and context fragmentation problem, and this foundation must be built before companies can unlock organizational ROI from agentic AI investments. A report methodology. Arrested automation. Why agentic AI stalls at the enterprise level was conducted by the Wakefield Research on behalf of Teradata. The study surveyed 1,000 senior technology and data leaders at the vice president level or above at companies with a minimum of 500 employees across the United States, the United Kingdom, France, Germany, Japan, Saudi Arabia. Fieldwork was conducted between March 23 and April 5th, 2026. And that's the end for this article. For the next article, Warflation will hit more than just gas prices, by Anna Helhosky. There's an image of a lot of the gas prices being really, really high. The war in Iran may be on pause, but its effects on prices are still in motion and will continue to ripple through the economy after more than a month of disruption to the global oil supply. Gas prices, for starters, are up more than 40% since February and aren't likely to subside soon. Airfares have climbed as well. Other prices hikes are likely to follow in the months ahead. In areas as disparate as food, clothing, and electronics, this comes on top of already persistent inflation. How did we get here? After the US and Israel began their attacks on February 28th, Iran responded by closing the Strait of Hormuz, a critical choke point for the world's oil supply and other key materials. Brent crude, the global oil benchmark, traded at around $80 per barrel before the attacks, but spiked to well above $100 per barrel as the war wore on. The White House has been inconsistent in its messaging about the war's aims and how long it might last, and has been trading rhetoric with Iran about how to end the conflict. Things came to a head this week as President Donald Trump set a Tuesday deadline for a ceasefire agreement, threatening to attack Iranian infrastructure and wipe out an entire civilization if no deal emerged. On Tuesday night, less than 2 hours, before Trump's deadline, the two nations brokered a 2-week ceasefire to allow for continued negotiations on the longer-term deal. Iran agreed to reopen the Strait of Hormuz during the pause, though the ceasefire is off to a tenuous start. On Wednesday, Iran accused the U.S. of violating the terms of the deal as Israel continued attacks on Lebanon. Following Tuesday night's ceasefire announcement, oil prices fell quickly and have settled near $95 per barrel, and U.S. stocks rallied. However, the detent could be only temporary, and the economic effects of the war thus far are already progressing. Higher oil prices permeate through the global economy because so much of the world's transportation, manufacturing, and food production depends on petrochemicals and natural gas. As a result, rising energy costs will push up prices for food, goods, and daily essentials, straining household budgets already stressed thin after years of inflation. War adds to already rising inflation.
The war's economic impact is compounded by the ripple effect of tariffs already in place before the war began. On March 2nd, just a few days after the initial attacks, the Yale Budget Lab released an updated assessment of tariffs' impacts on consumer prices, finding that costs of imported consumer goods passed on to consumers runs anywhere from roughly 76% for core goods like animatronics and apparel, and 47% to 106% for durable goods like motor vehicles and household appliances. The current inflation rate in the U.S. is 2.4%, according to the Consumer Price Index. With an update covering March due on April 10th, inflation has stayed between 2.3% and 3% for the last year, compared to a 40-year high of 9% in June 2022. Wells Fargo analysts cautioned in the March 23 report against over-extrapolating early data. Early last April, the president's proposed tariffs seemed to some a guarantee of economic recession that didn't happen. The note read, analysts said that the crude oil price surge would likely produce global consumer price inflation, but noted that political and economic constraints would likely shorten the war's duration. While some risk remains for extensive structural damage to Persian Gulf energy infrastructure, we believe that both sides prefer not to destroy what generates almost all of the region's income, analysts said in the note. Meanwhile, the Organization for Economic Cooperation and Development says that the war in Iran will test the resilience of the global economy. A March 26 report by OECD projects that inflation in the U.S. will average 4.2% in 2026, reflecting higher energy prices due to oil market disruptions. A prolonged conflict in the Middle East could result in an even steeper price shock, it says. Is the U.S. headed for a recession? If the ceasefire fails to hold and the hostilities continue into June, oil has a 40% chance of hitting $200 per barrel, according to Macquarie Group, an investment banking firm. A spike of that size could push consumer price even higher, roil markets, and push an already fragile economy over the edge. My sense is if we hit $150 to $200 a barrel for a month or two, that's very likely to tip the economy into recession, says Denny Manayankov, a U.S. forecasting specialist and economist at the University of Michigan. That tipping point could come faster than expected. Consumers tend to start changing their spending habits when they're worried about higher prices or job security. You go out less, you promise to switch to buy cheaper store brand goods, and you take fewer trips, says Malenkov. A drop in spending can lead to lower growth, and the economy edges closer to a recession. The International Monetary Fund voiced similar concerns in March 30th blog post, cautioning that a prolonged conflict could drive up prices and slow economic growth worldwide. The IMF analyst noted that the war's duration is spread across the Middle East, and the resulting damage to infrastructure and supply chains will shape the scale of economic fallout in the coming days, weeks, and months. What's likely to get more expensive? It can take 6 to 12 months for rising energy prices to filter into everything else consumers pay for, Malenkov says. Gas prices may be high, but diesel is the real driver of higher overall costs. Most freight shipping runs on diesel, so when diesel prices rise and stay high, almost everything else eventually follows. The timeline is typically you get energy response quickly. Then it starts filtering into shipping costs. It starts filtering into consumer goods. And then it shows up downstream in services, he says. The pass through into services is obviously weaker than what you're going to see in energy prices, but it could still be meaningful. Here's what could get more expensive as a result of the war in Iran. 1. Anything that requires diesel to transport. Diesel powers trucks and other freight vehicles, construction equipment, farm equipment,
and marine vessels. When it gets more expensive to power those vehicles, costs are added to prices for all kinds of production material and finished goods. Diesel prices are up roughly 50% since the war began, hitting 5.67 per gallon on Wednesday, according to AAA, which tracks fuel prices. Air travel. Airlines run on jet fuel and costs have already sharply risen. In response, airlines are already raising ticket prices. Some plan to cancel flights to save on fuel costs. With fewer flight options to choose from, there will be more competition for seats on remaining flights, driving up prices for travel even further. There are multiple pressure points involved with food productions that are getting hit by higher prices all at once. Diesel to run farm equipment and delivery trucks, which we've touched on already. But fertilizers are the biggest issue, including nitrogen fertilizers. Requires liquefied natural gas and phosphate fertilizers made from urea, ammonia, and sulfur, which are key to producing food staples like wheat, corn, rice, fruit, and more. About a third of all seaborne fertilizers passes through the Strait of Hormuz. If farmers can't get affordable fertilizer now, they won't be able to plant as much during the spring planting season, which will eventually show up in higher prices. Plastics and packaging. Plastic production requires oil and natural gas, with about 85% of Middle Eastern polyethylene exports moving through the Strait of Hormuz. Raw materials that require plastics will go up. That includes things like water bottles, credit cards, furniture, household items, food containers, car parts, and anything that is sealed or wrapped in plastic. 5. Synthetic clothing. Most clothing today is made from petrochemicals, including polyester, nylon, spandex, and fleece. The garment industry, especially producers of fast fashion, rely on synthetic fiber, sourced through supply chains that run through the Strait of Hormuz. As shortages appear and costs of raw material rise, the fabric costs will rise too and eventually show up in higher prices for clothing. 6. Technology and electronics. The tech and electronic products industry is being affected by dual disruptions. The Strait of Hormuz is a critical shipping route for graphite feedstocks, which are crucial for producing lithium-ion batteries. While helium is needed for semiconductors, fiber optics, electronics, and medical devices, supply disruption could lead to higher prices for smartphones, laptops, EVs, energy storage systems, and diagnostic medical equipment like MRI machines. Anything made with aluminum. Gulf country

and drive up new and used prices. Menenkov says, oil flows remain fragile. Economic risk mounts. Even after the war ends, the flow of shipping through the Strait of Hormuz may not immediately return to business as usual, and gas prices in the U.S. won't necessarily fall. Iran can still regulate the flow of oil, which would keep global and domestic fuel costs elevated. In other words, even if the U.S. fully ends its involvement, Iran has leverage to keep economic pressure in place. It's not like an odd and off faucet, Menenkov says. Once you stop pumping, you need to spend a significant amount of resources to restart the flow. For now, the conflict is on pause and traffic through the strait is slowly resuming, but the war is far from over and unrest across the Middle East persists. On Wednesday, just hours after the temporary truce was made with the U.S., an Iranian drone hit a pumping station along Saudi Arabia's critical east-west oil pipeline, a key route for bypassing the Strait of Hormuz. It carries about 7 million barrels of crude per day from the Gulf to the Red Sea, and the damage could further compound the energy crisis. You are listening to the Council Bluffs Daily, non-parallel on IRIS, the Iowa Radio Reading Information Services for the Blind. All material heard on IRIS is intended solely for the use of the blind and print disabled. I'm your reader, Nicholas. If you have any comments on this or any IRIS program, give us a call at 515-243-6833. And now, we'll read to today's news. For the next article, testosterone scripts for women rise with denials, delays. By Mrinalika Roy, Reuters. Women increasingly turning to testosterone therapy to manage menopause symptoms are running into unexpected prescription delays and denials at pharmacies, according to interviews with more than half a dozen doctors, nurses, and patients. There is no U.S.-approved testosterone product for women, though its off-label use is on the rise, primarily to treat persistently low sexual desire related to menopause, the only condition for which medical guidelines and evidence of efficacy exists. Some clinicians also prescribe it for menopause-related symptoms, such as fatigue and loss of muscle strength, despite a lack of medical guidance for that use. The Menopause Society and half a dozen other medical organizations only back testosterone use for a hypoactive sexual desire disorder in menopausal women. We do not have any evidence in women that it will improve muscle mass or bone density or mood or well-being or really any other metric, said Dr. Stephanie Fobin, director of Mayo Clinic Center for Women's Health and medical director of the Menopause Society. What testosterone is being touted for is the lay public and on social media is not really what we have data for. Here we can see an image of testosterone gel is displayed. Prescription surge. Testosterone's rise comes as more women turn to hormone therapy overall, also driven by social media and, more recently, by the U.S. Food and Drug Administration, which backed estrogen and progesterone use for menopause symptoms as safe and effective. Some clinicians prescribe testosterone alongside these therapies. An exclusive data analysis for Reuters by healthcare analytics firm Truveta shows the rate of women receiving a testosterone prescription jumped 146% from January 2023 to July 2026. The FDA will hold a public workshop Thursday to review evidence for testosterone use in menopausal women, which is promoted by Health Secretary Robert F. Kennedy, Jr., and Defense Secretary Pete Hegseth, who made an issue of testosterone levels in the military. While healthcare providers can prescribe approved medicine any way they see fit, an FDA spokesperson said the agency did not evaluate these off-label uses for safety, efficacy, or dosing. Workarounds for women. With no approved testosterone for women, patients must divide packaged versions designed for men

0: often as many times the dose they see. Jennifer Linoff, a woman's health nurse practitioner in Washington, D.C., said Amazon Pharmacy rejected prescriptions from her practice for the first time this year. Amazon has not yet given us a problem before, she said. I don't know exactly what happened or why they rejected. They say it was a new policy. Linoff said she had some success rewriting prescriptions, under which patients discard leftover gel rather than splitting doses for later use. Amazon Pharmacy said it does not dispense some testosterone prescriptions that require women to customize doses in order to ensure safe and compliant dispensing. It added that the policy is not specific to testosterone or based on a patient's sex or gender identity. A major international study suggests a very low testosterone may signal higher long-term cancer risk in men. Researchers from the Androgen in Men study analyzed more than 26,000 men across 11 long-running studies in Australia, the United States, and Europe. Men in the lowest one-fifth for testosterone has an 18% higher risk of dying from cancer than those in the highest one-fifth. Cancer risk began increasing below 8.6 nmol/L of testosterone. Researchers stressed that findings do not prove testosterone causes cancer, and men should seek medical evaluations rather than start hormone supplements. The company said it refers customers to compounding pharmacies that make ingredients for specialized doses. Compound testosterone can cost about $100 for a 3-month supply, compared with $30 after discounts for a 10-month supply at a commercial pharmacy, Lineup said. Most insurance companies do not cover testosterone for women. The doctors, nurses, and patients said. Megan Price, a nurse practitioner and founder of Mystic Valley Sexual Wellness, said more than one-third of the 80 patients in her practice who use testosterone encounter issues with their prescriptions, including the CVS and Walgreens pharmacies. The issues that began last year worsened, Price told Reuters. When Amy Swan, 55, a graphic designer outside Boston, tried to fill her first testosterone gel prescription in March, she expected a simple pharmacy visit. Instead, she spent weeks trying to get a pharmacy to honor a GoodRx discount coupon that would reduce the cost by 25%. Hours of my time were lost just by being able to get this one prescription, Swan said. CVS says its pharmacies regularly fill prescriptions for topical testosterone gel for women. Other retailers with large pharmacies, including Walgreens, Costco, and Walmart, did not respond to requests for comment. Kroger declined to comment. Kevin Schnipper, a pharmacist and director of product life cycle management at consulting firm ProPharma, said pharmacies may decline prescriptions due to concerns over dosing accuracy and medication safety, as well as stability, storage, and contamination if single-use packaging is open and because it is a controlled substance, similar to aspirin with codeine. Each state also has record-keeping requirements. Trials for more than 30 trials studying testosterone used for various health conditions in women are underway or planned, according to clinicaltrials.gov, including a Merus pharmaceutical-sponsored sexual dysfunction trial due to start as soon as this year. Aviva Bio is developing a next-generation testosterone product that will address breast cancer risk associated with the use of hormones. Products used by women included branded and generic testosterone gel, such as AbbVie's Androgel, Kinova Therapeutics, Testim, and Upsher Smith's Vogelsol. Usher Smith declined to comment on whether its plans to develop testosterone products specifically for women. AbbVie and Kinova did not respond to requests for comment. Cynthia Stuenkel, a clinical professor of medicine at the University of California, San Diego, said she hoped the FDA will prioritize evaluating a testosterone product designed for women. This would certainly ease the ability of clinicians to more confidently prescribe testosterone, and for women to more easily and confidently use testosterone, specifically dose for them, she said. That is the end of the article. We'll go to the next one. Detainees confined to small metal cages at alligator Alcatraz reports fine. This is by... Detainees confined to small metal cages at alligator Alcatraz reports fine by Claire Healy, Churchill Ndawi, and Romy Ellen Bogan, Miami Herald. Miami. The state-run immigration detention center in the Florida Everglades, known as Alligator Alcatraz, violated a host of federal and state detention standards, according to a government report. At the center, which cost an estimated $1 billion, and closed on June 25th, detainees lacked adequate living space, access to showers, legal information, and clean water, and some were confined in a small metal cage. According to Friday's report from the Department of Homeland Security's office and the Inspector General, photos in the report show the metal enclosure described as 4 feet 3 inches by 7 feet 9 inches. At least 79 men were kept in this space, some for up to 2 hours, and at least one as a form of punishment. The findings were based on an anonymous and an unannounced inspection conducted in January. The use of such restrictive spaces is highly unconventional and does not align with standards for human treatment, the report concluded. Staff told inspectors the cages were used as calming areas, but an Amnesty International report published last year cited former detainee who called it the box and said it was used as a punishment. While officers told investigators that the men were not shackled in the enclosure, detainees told Amnesty International that they were. These findings confirm a deliberate system built to punish, dehumanize, and hide the suffering of people in detention, said Anna Pecker, Amnesty International Regional Director for the Americas. When the report was published last year, what we are seeing in Florida should alarm the entire region. According to the OIG report, officers didn't know what standards to follow for the hundreds of immigration detainees in their care. But inspectors found the facility failed to comply with guidelines for both Florida jails and federal immigration detention centers. The men spend most of their time in cages surrounding rows of bunk beds cramped to about 28 square feet of floor space per person, less than half of the required 75, the report found. They were offered only 1 hour of recreational time 3 days a week, as opposed to the required hour per day. 5 days a week. When asked about the report at Lakeland News Conference Monday morning, Governor Ron DeSantis said he hadn't read it. He said that when the state set the detention center up, their goal was to exceed the required federal standards, as he has in the past. DeSantis brushed off reports about mistreatments at Alligator Alcatraz, saying that people would accuse the state regardless. I think some of this stuff is going to be characterized in a certain way no matter what, he said. Immigrants held there and their families have long described the facility as a detention center where complaints were met with beatings, meager meals, and inhuman treatment. The Trump and DeSantis administrations have dismissed allegations of mistreatments at the facility, at times called it a hoax. We stand by our previous press release. A Department of Homeland Security spokesperson, after two correction officers who worked at a detention center were arrested and accused of striking a Cuban immigrant. The Inspector General's report said Homeland Security did not address its 10 recommendations, arguing that the oversight of the facility fell under state control, and that DHS did not have a contract with the state of Florida for the detention space. Still, inspectors found that U.S. Immigration and Customs Enforcement handbooks were given to detainees, and all detainees were under ICE custody. The facility, which is officially named the Florida Soft-Sided Facility, closed a year after its controversial opening. Former detainees have filed lawsuits alleging beatings and use of pepper spray, which resulted in injuries that included a broken wrist and a bloody eye. Alligator Alcatraz fulfilled the role it was designed to serve, DeSantis said at a news conference at the facility after it closed. When it opened in June 2025, local officials said that the makeshift tents would hold deranged psychopaths who would face quick deportation. Names of detainees did not appear in a government locator. The Miami Herald obtained a list within the first 2 weeks of over 700 detainees sent there and scheduled to be sent there. The data showed that only a third had criminal convictions and hundreds had no charges against them, only immigration violations. The DeSantis administration has promised $1.4 billion in no-bid contracts to private vendors to carry out Trump's mass deportation agenda, including building and operating the state-run detention centers, Alligator, Alcatraz, and Deportation Depot, a second state-funded immigration facility in North Florida. The Federal Emergency Management Agency promised the Sunshine State a $608 million grant to reimburse it for operating an immigration detention center, which is usually the federal government responsibility. The state has received only $84 million.
1: That brings us to the end of today's readings of the Council Bluffs Daily Nonpareil. I'm your reader, Nicholas. Thanks for sharing your time with IRIS, the Iowa Radio Reading Information Service for the Blind.

This is Tom Hatton with an Irish short take from the book A Culinary History of Iowa. An article we're reading now is entitled Manna Colonies Maintain Rich History in Iowa. The Icarians weren't the only communal society to play a role in Iowa's culinary history. The famous Manna Colonies in eastern Iowa were also founded on communal principles, but unlike the Icarians, the Mannas had a strong religious component. By the 1700s, people across northern Europe had become dissatisfied with the rituals and intellectualism of the Lutheran Church and had begun to rebel and separate from the Church. Adherents to a new faith called the Community of True Inspiration formed their own self-reliant communities. Known as the Inspirationists, these men and women and their families found refuge in central Germany. Persecution and an economic depression in Germany in the 1830s, however, forced the community to search for a new home. Hundreds of Inspirationists immigrated to America in 1843-44 in search of religious freedom. They pooled their resources and established a community named Ebenezer near modern-day Buffalo, New York. All property was held in common. Farms and factories were established, and the community of nearly 1,200 people prospered. When more farmland was needed for the growing community, the Inspirationists looked to Iowa, where attractively priced land was available. A committee was sent to inspect land in Iowa in the mid-1850s. The Iowa River Valley proved particularly promising. Here, the men found acres of rich soil, good timber, water, limestone, sandstone, and clay necessary for establishing a new community. The leaders chose the name Manna, meaning remain true, from Song of Solomon 4:8. Starting in 1855, six villages were established a mile or two apart, including Manna, East Manna, West Manna, South Manna, High Manna, and Middle Manna. The village of Homestead was added in 1861, giving the Manna colonies access to the railroad. Each village had its own school, farm, and craft industries to make it virtually self-sufficient. The communal way of life was continued in Manna, much like it had been in Ebenezer. All property was held in common. Families were assigned housing in buildings owned by the Manna Society. Each individual worked at a designated job. Religious life was the strong unifying factor. In the seven villages, residents received a home, medical care, meals, all household necessities, and schooling for their children. Property and resources were shared. Men and women were assigned jobs by the village council of brethren. No one received a wage. Farming and the production of wool and calico supported the community. But village enterprises, from clockmaking to brewing, were vital. Well-crafted products became a hallmark of the Manna colonies, which are still known for exceptional wines and more. People were called to work before dawn by the gentle tolling of the bell in the village tower in Old Manna, where the pace of life was much different than today. More than 50 communal kitchens provided three daily meals, as well as mid-morning and mid-afternoon snacks to all colonists. These kitchens were operated by the women of the Manna colonies and were well supplied by the village smokehouse, bakery, ice house, and dairy, as well as the orchards, vineyards, and huge communal gardens maintained by the villagers. During the growing season, there was plenty of work to do in the gardens and kitchens, from planting and harvesting to preparing and storing vegetables, from cabbage to turnips. Around 1900, for example, it wasn't unusual for the communal kitchens in just one Manna village to produce more than 400 gallons of sauerkraut. It took a lot of food and labor to sustain the villages within the Manna colonies. Children attended school 6 days a week, year-round, until age 14. Boys were then assigned jobs on the farm or in the craft shops, while girls were assigned to a communal kitchen or garden. Work and faith were often intertwined and were intertwined in the villages, where the Inspirationists attended worship services 11 times per week. Times were changing by the early 20th century, however. Improved communications and transportation in the 1920s began to exert their influence on the Manna colonies. In addition, the collapse of the American economy following the stock market crash of October 1929 left no aspect of daily life untouched. The Great Depression and disastrous farm economy made the isolated communal life in Manna socially and economically impossible. In the early 1930s, Manna set aside its communal way of life.
A strong desire on the part of the residents to maintain their community finally propelled the change, according to Amana history shared by the Amana Colonies Convention and Visitors Bureau. By 1932, the communal way of life was seen as a barrier to achieving individual goals. Rather than leave or watch their children leave the community, the people of the Amana villages changed. Members voted to abandon the communal system and established the Amana Society Incorporated, a profit-sharing corporation to manage the farmland, mills, and larger enterprises. Private enterprise was encouraged. While this separated the economic aspect of the community from the church, the Amana Church Society continued to be the religious foundation of the community. Today, the seven villages of the Amana colonies are among the state's most popular tourist attractions. Declared a National Historic Landmark in 1965, the Amana colonies attract hundreds of thousands of visitors annually who come to experience a place where the past is cherished and hospitality is a way of life. The streets of the Amana colonies, lined with their historic brick, stone, and clapboard houses, their flower and vegetable gardens, and their lanterns and walkways, recall the Amana of yesterday. Many museums are available for tours, including the communal kitchen in Middle Amana, preserved just as it was on the day in 1932 when the last communal meal was served in the colony. The communal kitchen lets you step back in time. Guides explain kitchen routines and share insights on communal life. Guests can also enjoy a satisfying taste of Amana history and hospitality at the famous Ox Yoke Inn, a full-service restaurant founded in 1940 in the village of Amana. The Ox Yoke Inn's nationally recognized reputation of fresh, quality food served family style reflects the restaurant's old-world signature dishes. The Ox Yoke Inn serves traditional German and American favorites at breakfast, lunch, and dinner, as well as on Sunday brunch buffet. Glimpses of the past are also preserved in some of the gardens in the Amana colonies. With the passing of the old order in 1932, the number of the society's large vegetable gardens and orchards dwindled, but Larry Reddick and his wife Wilma still grow some of the colony's heirloom varieties in their fourth-generation South Amana vegetable garden. In 1980, they founded a seed bank to preserve heirloom plants for the future generations. In his 2013 book, Gardening the Amana Way, Reddick's chapters on modern vegetable and flower gardening in today's Amana colonies showcase his cottage in the meadow gardens, now listed with the Smithsonian's Archives of American Gardens. Old intermingles with new across Reddick's gardens as heirloom lettuce keeps company with the latest cucumber variety. It's a living tribute to the unique history of Amana colonies and one of America's longest-lived communal societies. And that was an excerpt from a culinary history of Iowa by Darcy Doherty, Mulsey, and other offbeat stuff by Eric Jones, Dan Coffey, and Barrett Thorkelson.

0: From the Bureau of Economic Geology, this is Earth Date. Shortly after modern humans arrived in Europe, the Neanderthals disappeared, and scientists think we had something to do with it. Neanderthals, or their direct ancestors, migrated out of Africa and into the Middle East and Europe around 250,000 years ago. Soon, they were well adapted to the environment. Large eyes helped them see in the longer nights and darker winters. Stout bodies helped them retain heat and handle large prey, and provided space for the large liver and kidneys needed for a diet heavy in protein. Their brains were as big as ours, but spent processing power on their greater visual and motor abilities. This may not have allowed them to develop higher communication or conceptual thinking to match ours, which may have been their downfall. Modern humans arrived on the scene 45,000 years ago, less physically adapted, but more mentally adaptable. We had cooperative hunting methods superior to the Neanderthals, allowing us to outcompete them for food, and perhaps reducing the large herbivore populations that they depended on. We also had superior tools and weapons. When there were conflicts between the groups, as there have been among tribes throughout history, our superior technology probably allowed us to prevail. But we weren't only fighting. There must have been considerable interbreeding, since we can find 1-3% of the Neanderthal genome in modern man. Which means the Neanderthals never completely disappeared. A little bit of them is alive in us today. I'm Scott Tinker.
1: 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You can hear more Earth Date stories at earthdate.org.
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0: Hello, it's time to read the Des Moines Register for Wednesday, September the 16th, 2026. All material heard on IRIS is intended solely for the use of Iowans with print disability. I'm Scott Splavik, and my partner at the microphone for the next 90 minutes is Barb DeHeck. For the first hour, we'll cover local and national news from the Des Moines Register and USA Today. 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Now let's take a look at the weather and the headlines from today's Des Moines Register. Our AccuWeather forecast for today says variable clouds Wednesday with a shower and thunderstorm. Watch for flooding. Cool in the north, winds east 7 to 14 miles per hour, and it'll be warmer on Thursday. For Des Moines, the high will be 68 degrees with a low of 64, so not a whole lot of change in temperature today. Showers and a heavier thunderstorm Wednesday, winds 7 to 14 miles per hour. Rain and thunderstorm on Wednesday night, tonight. Thursday, high of 77, low of 66. Friday, high of 84, low of 69. Thursday is variable, cloudy and humid. Friday, of course, rain and thunderstorms and humid. The weekend looks warm. Saturday, everybody's got rain. Saturday, Sunday, both have rain. Sunshine on Monday. Sun and moon. Sunrise today, 6:56 a.m. Sunset tonight, 7:22 p.m. Moonrise today at 1 p.m. Moonset at 9:54 p.m. Now we'll look at the headlines on today's Des Moines Register. Top story says interim DMPS gets Interim DMPS head gets role. Also, California seeks halt of Corteva separation. Rough cuts. Des Moines leaders worry what's ahead after approving an $11.5 million in budget cuts. And High Court blocks mail-in ballot changes. Those are our headlines on today's paper. And here's Barb with our first story.
1: Thank you, Scott. Interim DMPS head gets the role. The Des Moines School Board, foregoing a national search, is appointing Interim Superintendent Matt Smith to lead the district permanently. During its Tuesday, September 15th school board meeting, the seven-member board voted unanimously to appoint Smith, who joined Des Moines Public Schools as North High School's principal in 2010, to lead Iowa's largest and most diverse school district. He leads a district still reeling from the September 26, 2025 arrest of former Superintendent Ian Roberts by immigration officials. The arrest, for overstaying a 2024 deportation order, exposed problems with the vetting process that led to Roberts' hiring and prompted a district audit and new hiring laws. Smith is a district veteran who has avoided the controversies of his predecessors. His appointment over stability as DMPS undertakes a massive $265 million initiative to retool education as enrollment dwindles. Quote, Matt has served as interim superintendent twice, and the board has seen his leadership firsthand, and we believe that the students of the district will be better served by establishing a permanent leadership now rather than remaining in a prolonged transition, Board Chair Kim Martorano told the Register. During his 16 years with the district, Smith, 50, has served as Executive Director of Learning Services and Chief Schools Officer before becoming the Associate Superintendent in 2018. He has twice been appointed Interim Superintendent, first in 2022 when then-Superintendent Tom Ahart resigned and again following Roberts' arrest. Smith's contract runs from September 15, 2026 through June 30, 2029 and sets his annual salary at $293,883.90. As an interim superintendent, his base salary was $286,716. He will also be paid $600 a month reimbursement for using his own car for school business, provided a cell phone and benefits. Unlike when looking for a replacement for former administrators Nancy Sebring in 2012 and Ahart, the Des Moines School Board opted to not conduct a superintendent research. The board did not take this decision lightly, Martorano said in a September 15th interview before the vote. The board carefully considered what DMPS needs right now, and a superintendent search is one way to go about identifying the next best leader for the district. But we concluded that we already had that leader in Matt Smith. Smith's work to help bring the $265 million five-year Reimagining Education, Reinvigorating Schools initiative to fruition was among the reasons the board chose to stick with a known entity, Martorano said. Major work is underway with Reimagining Education, she said. Updates to schools and programs and facilities and student opportunities. Reimagining Education aims to improve student academic outcomes and retention and classroom offerings at a time when many public schools are facing declining enrollment because of falling birth rates and expanded education options for families. Smith said he believes the board chose to forego the search because Des Moines Public Schools already is headed in the right direction when it comes to building relationships and trust with staff, students, families, and the community. I like to think they didn't do a search because they believe the same thing that I do about our community and about how we can move forward, he said, and how we can really advance some really incredible programming for kids with some stability and transparency. Smith steps into the role at a time when the district of more than 30,000 students remains the focus of state and federal investigations launched in the aftermath of Robert's arrest. The longtime educator, who was hired following a closed superintendent search in 2023, was sentenced in May to 2 years in federal prison after pleading guilty to charges related to possessing a firearm as an illegal alien and making a false statement for employment. DMPS has undergone a state of Iowa audit, which showed officials failed to catch Robert's conflicts of interest and a hearing before the Iowa Education Committee where officials admitted to partial fault for his hiring. We are still in conversations and in deliberations with various investigative agencies, both at the federal level and at the state level, Smith said. He stressed the length of the investigation is not an indication that the district has done anything wrong. We don't want there to be any sort of miscommunications or mishap, he said. It's actually a good thing that it's taking this long. It's because folks are deliberate in conversations with one another and take every exchange incredibly seriously. Smith told the board earlier this year about his interest in becoming Des Moines School's next superintendent. He declined to apply for the same position in 2023. Quote, not to sound or get somewhat existential, but I felt then that maybe my purpose in the district was shifting, Smith said during a September 14th interview with the Des Moines Register. Roughly 6 weeks ago, the board and Smith began seriously discussing the possibility. We have common values as a board team, and so I'm excited to work with them and to learn from them, he said. I just think we're positioned really uniquely to climb to heights as an organization that we've not even imagined that we could. Sometimes, some of the most amazing transformational stories, they begin with adversity and challenge, and I think we can check that box. Smith plans to continue to prioritize transparency about what is happening around the district and cultivating community connections. Quote, we can no longer be an organization that just receives children, he said. We have to be about children, and being about them means being about them in their lives, in their homes, and in their communities, in their places of worship, in their grocery store. We have to be about the community itself and no longer see ourselves as a place that parents send their kids to. End quote. Families, students, and staff must be invested in their schools and feel heard for this to happen. I think what I'm after is true community-based and community-built organization that doesn't ever become about a single individual, he told the Register.
0: California seeks halt to Corteva separation, claim says company trying to dodge PFAS liability. Written by Donnell Eller of the Des Moines Register. Led by California, a group of state attorneys general asked a federal judge to stop Corteva Agriscience from separating its seed and chemical businesses into two publicly traded companies, one of which would be based in Johnston. 19 states and Puerto Rico allege in a motion filed in U.S. District Court in South Carolina that Corteva is trying to shift $39 billion in assets to the new seed business, Vylor, Inc., to avoid liability for harm caused by per- and polyfluoroalkali substances, or PFAS, used widely in consumer products and commonly referred to as forever chemicals. They have been linked to developmental defects, cancers, and adverse pregnancy outcomes, among other health problems. Nationwide, cities and states have filed lawsuits seeking millions of dollars from PFAS manufacturers to clean up the chemicals, which resist breakdown and remain in the soil, leaching into and polluting groundwater. Among those companies is DuPont, which became part of Corteva in 2019 when the agricultural seed and chemical business spun off from the merger of Dow DuPont. Quote, Corteva plans to spin off the bulk of its assets and value from DuPont, its subsidiary, into a new independent company called Vylor in order to insulate those assets from the financial consequences of causing decades of harm from forever chemicals that have contaminated groundwater, bays, lakes, streams, rivers, wildlife, soil, and communities in California and throughout the country, end quote. California Attorney General Rob Bonta said in a statement late Monday, September 14th. Quote, tellingly, Corteva's CEO and many of its board members are fleeing Corteva, the company liable for these harms, for Vylor, which they say will be free of PFA's liability, said Bonta, whose motion was also joined by 9 major cities in the District of Columbia. He goes on to say, absent appropriate guardrails, the impending Vylor spinoff transaction increases the risk that states and municipalities, and by extension taxpayers, will be left to shoulder the massive financial burdens arising from historical DuPont operations, end quote. Corteva said in a statement it categorically rejects the attempt to stop the planned separation, which, in addition to creating Vylor, would result in the establishment of a new crop protection company called New Corteva. Corteva added that the underlying claims on which this extraordinary relief is sought are speculative and unproven, relying on novel legal theories and groundless assumptions. Corteva CEO Chuck Magro said at an investor event Tuesday that he expects the seed and crop protection companies to separate as planned on October 1st. Quote, we're going to defend ourselves against these allegations, said Magro, who is slated to become CEO of Vylor. Corteva, whose board approved the split Monday, said in its statement that California and the other states petitioning for relief, quote, do not have judgments against Corteva. They do not even have trials scheduled against Corteva related to PFA's liability. Moreover, in its 7-year history, Corteva has never made, sold, or traded PFOA or PFOS products, end quote. Corteva Chief Legal Officer Jennifer Johnson said that, quote, as we've stated from the beginning, our planned separation is an acknowledgement that our two businesses have different business models and will better deliver for farmers separately than they do together, meaning that the separation should result in stronger companies built for growth. Companies need flexibility to engage in transactions like this to continue to innovate and generate value for their customers and shareholders, end quote, Johnson said in a statement. Indianapolis-based Corteva said in May it would locate the headquarters of the newly created seed company Vylor in Johnston. The Des Moines suburb is the historic home of the company's Pioneer seed brand, and it has a large research hub there. Iowa and local leaders have lobbied heavily to land the headquarters, including creating tax incentives for new corporate jobs. Governor Kim Reynolds didn't respond to a request for comment Tuesday. The Office of Iowa Economic Development Authority Director Debbie Durham, who helped craft the Vylor incentives, declined to comment. The impact of the motion to stop Corteva's planned separation depends on whether the judge determines it has merit, said Kevin Croft, a Drake University Associate Professor of Finance. Quote, it could become a very protracted situation, end quote, Croft said, adding that the impending split could push the company to reach a settlement with the states in very short order. The states, cities, and Puerto Rico claim that Corteva is trying through the split to shield $39 billion of its assets and value from the liabilities incurred by DuPont. The creation of new Corteva, quote, will substantially diminish the funds available to address the DuPont defendants' massive liabilities, end quote, the motion alleges. California filed a lawsuit in 2022 against PFAS manufacturers, including 3M and DuPont, saying the companies, quote, knew or should have known that PFAS are toxic and harmful to human health and the environment, yet continued to produce them for mass use and concealed their harms from the public, end quote. Bonta recently amended the lawsuit to allege that Corteva, DuPont, and related businesses fraudulently shifted assets to avoid liability and failed to warn the public about the danger of PFAS. It claims manufacturers knew by the 1970s that the chemicals would accumulate in human tissue. Johnson said Corteva, quote, neither has nor had demonstrated any intent to hinder, delay, or defraud creditors, end quote. Joining California and Puerto Rico in the motion for a temporary injunction were Arizona, Arkansas, Colorado, Connecticut, Hawaii, Maine, Maryland, Massachusetts, Minnesota, New Hampshire, New Mexico, Oregon, Pennsylvania, Rhode Island, South Carolina, Vermont, Washington, and Wisconsin. In addition to Washington, D.C., Los Angeles, San Francisco, San Diego, Denver, and Philadelphia are among the cities also seeking to stop the Corteva separation.
1: The High Court blocks mail-in ballot changes. The U.S. Supreme Court on September 14th declined to let the U.S. Postal Service tighten the use of mail-in ballots ahead of the November midterm elections that will decide control of Congress. The ruling was a loss for President Donald Trump, who has challenged the security of mail-in ballots. He's also pushed for greater federal control over elections, which are administered by states, many of which said the changes can't be implemented in time. The administration had asked the High Court to suspend a judge's ruling that paused Trump's new role for the Postal Service. A majority declined to do so. Justice Brett Kavanaugh, in an opinion agreeing with the court's finding, wrote that allowing the Postal Service to make the changes Trump called for so soon before the midterm elections would be arbitrary and capricious. Local election officials do not have sufficient time to reasonably implement the rule before the elections, the Trump-nominated justice wrote. Two of the court's five other conservative judges, Justices Clarence Thomas and Samuel Alito, dissented. Under the controversial order Trump signed in March, states must give lists of verified voters to the Postal Service and use a specified design for ballot envelopes that includes unique voter barcodes. The Postal Service can refuse to deliver ballots that don't meet the new rules. U.S. District Judge Indira Talwani in Boston put the changes on hold, finding that they are probably unconstitutional and could be impossible to carry out in time for the November elections. Some states have already begun distributing absentee ballots. The Constitution does not grant the president any specific powers over elections, Talwani wrote. She also said the Postal Service was acting outside of its authority from Congress. In a brief and unsigned opinion, the Supreme Court's majority said that the administration is unlikely to win its challenge to Talwani's ruling, and that the potential harm in letting the changes proceed in the meantime are greater than pausing them would be. Voting by mail has decreased since its peak during the COVID-19 pandemic. But nearly 30% of voters still cast a ballot that way in the 2024 elections. Democrats are more likely than Republicans to vote by mail, according to the MIT Election Data and Science Lab. The 23 blue and swing states challenging Trump's orders said allowing the changes to take effect before the midterms would be an unmitigated disaster. Millions of voters would be unable to vote by mail, and some would not be able to vote at all, the states told the Supreme Court. USPS' unprecedented experiment with our nation's most cherished franchise, the right to vote, is unlawful, the state said in a filing. Voting rights groups and the Democratic Party have also sued to stop the new requirements. The top election officials in seven GOP-controlled states told the Supreme Court that the work necessary to implement the changes cannot be responsibly accomplished in the time that remains. Attempting to implement the rule now will almost certainly lead to mistakes, delays, and confusion for both voters and election officials, the officials said in a filing submitted by more than three dozen current and former state and local election officials. The American Postal Workers Union said the changes would grind the operation of the postal system to a halt. On its side, the Trump administration described the changes as only modest envelope designed and addressing information requirements. Those requirements are a straightforward exercise of the Postal Service's ordinary authority to adopt mail preparation rules designed to ensure that mail, especially sensitive mail, is properly delivered to the intended recipient, the Justice Department told the Supreme Court. Though states have primary authority to regulate elections, the government said they cannot choose to use the federal mails to carry out their elections, but then insist that their election-related mail is somehow exempt from the Postal Service's rulemaking authority. In his concurring opinion, Kavanaugh wrote that while there is at least a fair prospect that the Postal Service has the authority to act, implementing Trump's rule on such short notice would be too difficult. In his dissent, Alito said the Trump administration would likely succeed in its appeal. Alito also said the new rules will better detect election fraud and the difficulty of implementing them quickly are not enough to convince me to deny the application. The Supreme Court's decision came after the justices gave a procedural win to the Trump administration on August 24th, ruling that the policy had been put on hold prematurely because the Postal Service had not finalized rules for how it would implement the president's order. Tamani issued a new order after the Postal Service published its final rules. The administration then took the rare step of asking the Supreme Court to weigh in before an appeals court had reviewed Tamani's decision. When the first Court of Appeals issued its ruling on September 10th, it backed Tamani's order to keep the changes on hold. The appeals court said the administration had not seriously challenged the judge's determination that there would be chaos and widespread disenfranchisement if the Postal Service moved forward. And moreover, the appeals court said, there is no record evidence of past fraud or likelihood of impending fraud related to the November 3rd election. While the administration's appeal was pending at the Supreme Court, another federal judge, Washington, D.C.-based U.S. District Judge Carl Nichols, on September 13th, also ruled against the new rule.
0: Rough cuts. Des Moines leaders worry what's ahead after approving $11.5 million budget cuts, written by Virginia Bereda of the Des Moines Register. Des Moines elected leaders gave reluctant approval to an $11.5 million budget package with cuts to nearly every city department. Des Moines City Council members voted 6-1 on service cuts and new revenue raisers on Monday, September the 14th, seeking to ward off a $12 million deficit before the start of the 2028 fiscal year on July 1, 2027. Councilmember Linda Westergaard voted against the package, dissatisfied with its elimination of public safety positions, including a firefighter and analyst from the Des Moines Fire Department, as well as park maintenance staff. Quote, "We're asking our police and firefighters to go out there every single day, put their lives on the line for us, and then we're not even going to provide them with the staffing that they need," end quote, Westergaard said. "I can't support it." The council's approval of the budget package comes after months of talks among elected officials and department heads, public hearings, and a budget survey that asked the public to choose which services the city could live without. City leaders say Iowa's recent property tax cutting law is to blame for the shortfall in the 2028 fiscal year, plus an estimated $5 million hit the following year. Almost half of the initial savings, nearly $5.5 million, will come from staff reductions, including 15 layoffs, according to a city council memo. Another roughly $2.9 million will be from program reductions. The city estimates it can bring in $3.1 million through new and increased fees. Monday's council vote marked the first round in what city officials say will be a years-long effort to spend less as a result of the state's 2% a year cap on the growth of local government's general fund levies, with exemptions for new construction. That is below the U.S. annual inflation rate, and each council member expressed foreboding not only about aspects of the current staff and service reductions, but also about additional cuts required in the next several months. Councilmember Joe Gatto supported the budget package, but called it troubling for public safety. Gatto insisted the city would need to find a solution for adding a new fire station and additional firefighters and police officers. Quote, I don't think any resident paying the taxes that all of us do are going to feel safe with the response times if we keep cutting this and keep going down that road, end quote, Gatto said. He goes on to say, and I know that we didn't do this by our choice, but I will need to see in January how we're going to move forward, end quote. Councilmember Rob Barron lamented the cuts to the Des Moines Public Library, Parks, Police, Fire, and Community Impact and Relations Department, a decision he called a major step back for the city. Quote, the next $5 million are going to be incredibly hard, and I don't know where that process goes. I don't know if we find a consensus on that or not, Barron said. Councilmember Mike Simonson said he was worried about where the city will find the additional cuts to reach $12 million. Quote, we're going to go through this again in January, and we're going to go through this every year, and I'm concerned about the future, end quote, Simonson said, as we all are. City leaders began sounding alarms about the effects of the property tax legislation even before Governor Kim Reynolds signed it into law in May. As city council members approved the 2027 fiscal year budget in early April, including a $256 million general fund, city manager Scott Sanders told council members to prepare for months of tough financial conversations. The general fund makes up the largest portion of the city's nearly $855 million operating budget. It is largely funded with property taxes and pays for all of Des Moines' operations and departments. The city was still recovering from the $11.8 million hit it took to the general fund to address a $17 million shortfall

0: One of the first warnings of city departmental reductions came in a discussion at the Des Moines Public Library Board of Trustees May 7th meeting. City residents and library advocates flocked to the following city council meeting to urge representatives to keep library cuts minimal. The library, which makes up 4% of the city's general fund, remained one of the most defended city services throughout the budget process. That was reflected in the city's online budget survey from this summer that received 2,303 responses. About 29% of the submissions included written comments, and the word library appeared in them about 195 times, making it the second most mentioned city department after police, a Des Moines Register analysis found. The budget plan included the potential options that the respondents, nearly 90% of them city residents, business owners, or property taxes, said they were most willing to consider: closing small library branches one day per week in addition to Sunday, as well as closing the larger Central and Franklin Avenue libraries on Sundays, and reorganizing the department. 9 of the 10 most favored options from the survey made it into Sanders' recommendation for initial cuts, a Register analysis found. They included eliminating Des Moines' $400,000 annual floodplain property buyout program, which 88% of respondents selected. Also among the most frequently selected savings options was selling off unused or underused park space, which 80% of respondents favored, as well as saving $165,000 by hiring fire department recruits with paramedic certification, which 75% of respondents backed. The elimination of a contract to clean up graffiti on private property, also in the top 10, did not appear among Sanders' recommendations.
1: And now up in the Metro and Iowa section, Byrd says harm teens to share in Meta's restitution fund. Iowa Attorney General Brenna Byrd wants to use $25 million from Instagram parent company Meta to compensate young people who the social media service allegedly has harmed. The announcement comes on the heels of a $16.7 billion settlement between Meta and nearly all state attorneys general over child safety. The states accused Meta of knowingly exposing young people to serious mental health hazards and intentionally designing platforms to be addictive. Iowa's share will be at least $126.5 million, half of which must be used to address child safety. The largest share, Byrd announced on September 14th, will go to what she described as a first-of-its-kind restitution fund for young social media users. The Meta settlement was a victory for Iowa's families, Byrd said in a news release. Our kids will now be safer online. I promise to prosecute online predators and fight to keep our kids safe. I'm happy to announce we are the first state to create a fund to share the settlement with Iowans who have been affected by Meta's bad behavior. In a news conference, Byrd said she expects the $25 million fund will allow payouts of about $100 for each Instagram teen account user. The criteria for payments, including whether users will have to show any personal harm, are being developed and will be announced at a later time, Byrd said. She said other allocations from the settlement will include $11 million to be used for future consumer and child protection litigation. Iowa currently has pending lawsuits against Roblox and TikTok alleging child safety lapses. $10 million for grants to schools and other organizations, in particular for the hiring and training of school resource officers. $10 million to help create a special victims unit within the Attorney General's office and to prosecute online crime and address victim needs. $7.3 million for a fund to address the harms related to social media. And $3 million for technology updates at the Attorney General's office. Byrd said about $49 million of the remainder will go to the state's general fund and the rest will cover legal fees. The settlement requires a number of changes to Meta services, including time limits on social media use and stronger parental controls and age verification systems. I call on every big tech company to follow this example and, in fact, look for even more ways.

0: ways that they can make sure they are protecting kids on their platforms or online, Bird said. Well, Iowa is guaranteed to get the $126.5 million. The Meta settlement also provides that amount to rise if certain conditions are met. Bird declined to say how much more Iowa could potentially receive. The state is also is receiving $9.2 million from a parallel settlement of a suit alleging Meta wrongfully sharing Facebook users' information with third parties. That brings Iowa's total to nearly $135.7 million.
1: Group calls for Hegseth probe. Speech for None may have violated Hatch Act. Written by Marissa Payne of the Des Moines Register. A group representing former national security officials has asked the U.S. Office of Special Counsel to investigate whether Secretary of Defense Pete Hegseth violated rules limiting federal employees' political activities by speaking at Republican U.S. Representative Zach Nunn's signature fundraiser. The Steady State, an organization of more than 430 former national security officials, filed the complaint asking for a probe into whether Hegseth's appearance at Nunn's annual Top Gun-themed Top Nunn Salute to the Troops fundraiser during the Iowa State Fair in Des Moines on August 17th violated the Hatch Act. The complaint, filed September 11th, contends Hegseth urged the audience to return Nunn to Congress while invoking his office and its responsibilities at the political event, where tickets ran from $26 to $3,500. Funds went to Team Nunn, a joint fundraising committee that includes Nunn's campaign, his Leadership Political Action Committee, and the National Republican Congressional Committee. Nunn of Ankeny is seeking a third two-year term representing South Central Iowa's 3rd Congressional District, which encompasses Des Moines, its suburbs, and rural South Central Iowa. He faces Democrat Sarah Trone Garriott in the November 3rd general election. From the stage at JR's South Pork Ranch, Hegseth lobbied for the Trump administration's $1.5 trillion defense funding request as essential to protecting the U.S. and modernizing the nation's military. Hegseth told the crowd, quote, "What President Trump has promised is a generational investment in our warriors and in our war fighters that is required for the dangerous world we live in today. And that's why the biggest job I have is to ensure that my department is properly funded," end quote. He described Nunn an ally to call who understands why it's important to fund our military the way we need to fund it, but also do so in a fiscally responsible way. He praised Nunn as willing to take the tough votes to do the right thing on behalf of our war fighters, which is all you can ask for. Hegseth disclosed during his remarks, according to the lawyers, "I'm only here in a personal capacity today," and later said, "I had to say that for full disclaimer for the lawyers." A Pentagon official said in an email Hegseth was in Iowa attending an event in his personal capacity. Quote, "Department staff are not involved in nor privy to the details of events that Secretary Hegseth attends in his personal capacity," the official said. "Therefore, we have no comment," end quote. A spokesperson for Nunn did not immediately respond to a request for comment. The Hatch Act bars federal employees, including cabinet secretaries, from using their official authority or influence to affect the results of an election. A separate provision permits such officials to engage in political activity otherwise barred, provided the event is not funded with money from the U.S. Treasury. The Washington Post's Dan LaMothe reported Hegseth, quote, "used taxpayer-funded military aircraft for the trip," end quote. The complaint asks the office to determine whether the Treasury was reimbursed, and if so, by whom and when. The group said it does not assert that reimbursement did not occur. It also asks for the aircraft's full itinerary and what ethics advice preceded the appearance. The group also noted materials originally advertising the event in March before it was postponed amid the onset of the Iran war described Hegseth as a special guest and identified him as Pete Hegseth without his official title. He wasn't advertised as a speaker at the rescheduled event in August. It doesn't take issue with the invitations, but asks the office to investigate whether Hegseth used the resources of his department in connection to the fundraiser. The same group filed a complaint concerning Hegseth's May appearance for a Kentucky congressional candidate that the office closed. But it argued his appearance at Nunn's event was different because Hegseth described the Defense Department as my department, and one speaker referred to him as Secretary Hegseth.
0: Sand defends his stance against trans athletes. Iowa Democratic Governor candidate Rob Sand is doubling down on his support for a law that bans transgender athletes from competing in high school or college sporting programs that align with their gender identity. The Decorah Democrat and state auditor vowed to veto all culture war bills and said he wants state government to be focused on issues affecting 100% of Iowans during a packed town hall at Iowa Memorial Union on the University of Iowa campus in Iowa City on Monday, September 14th. In front of nearly 1,000 attendees, Sand again faced questions on his support for transgender Iowans as he continues to disregard Democrats' traditional talking points on transgender rights. Sand said he supports Iowa's law barring transgender athletes from competing in programs that align with their gender identity because of fairness, adding it's the same reason he does not support removing gender identity as a protected class from Iowa's Civil Rights Code. His support was met with silence, and one attendee shouted, "Coward," at Sand. Sand emphasized he wants everyone to feel welcome in the state. Iowa Republicans have passed a slew of bills in the past 5 years that have targeted transgender Iowans. This includes a law barring transgender athletes from the sports teams that match their gender identity, restrictions on bathroom transgender students can use, and a 2025 law removing gender identity as a protected class from Iowa's Civil Rights Code. Iowa was the first and only state to remove a protected class from its civil rights law. In the heart of liberal Johnson County, Sand railed against the two-party system, touting his plan to change Iowa law to remove special privileges for political parties, institute term and age limits, ban stock trading by public officials, and require mandatory town halls for Iowa elected officials. He told reporters before the town hall he believes the changes would not require the altering the Iowa Constitution. Our political system is broken, largely because it is run by two private clubs, Sand said. The leadership of those two private clubs are more interested in beating up on each other than they are in solving actual problems. Sand said the two clubs don't have to solve any issues because they can demonize and lie about the only other option to get reelected. I've had enough of it. We should change it, Sand said. He also vowed to end Iowa's closed primary elections, instead moving to the state to an open primary where anyone, regardless of registered party, can vote. Sand said he wanted Iowa to be among the first states to end the system of the lesser of two evils, referring to ending the reliance on a two-party system. Sand, who is an avid hunter and outdoorsman, said he wants to start funding the Natural Resources and Outdoor Recreation Trust Fund that voters approved in November 2010. The trust fund was created by an amendment to Iowa's Constitution. The fund has not received any state funds since a sales tax included in the constitutional amendment has not been enacted. Sand said he would advocate to start funding the trust fund to protect and conserve Iowa's outdoor spaces to make the state more attractive for families looking to move. Sand said he would endeavor to create the single biggest wetlands and grazing land restoration that anyone has ever seen. He said this would help mitigate the state's issues with nitrates from agricultural runoff by relying on nature's filters, in addition to funding conservation programs to help farmers prevent runoff and participate in conservation programs. I think it's time for change, and that most Iowans are going to agree with me, Sand said.
1: UI Healthcare drops $1.5 billion tower, aims for sustainable growth. This is written by Iam Hallowith of the Iowa City Press Citizen. University of Iowa Healthcare System is ditching plans for a new $1.5 billion inpatient tower despite notable preparations already underway, instead vowing to expand its current facilities. The university announced on Wednesday, September the 9th, that they have stopped pursuing the 842,000-square-foot project as healthcare systems across the nation face challenging financial headwinds. UIHC executives previously cited a $1 trillion reduction in healthcare spending due to the 2025 tax and spending law dubbed the One Big Beautiful Bill, forcing changes to federal health insurance programs. A KFF analysis found that there would be $9.5 billion reduction in Iowa alone. UI Healthcare maintains they are more financially stable than most academic healthcare systems in the U.S., but said financial pressures led them to halt the project. Rising costs, workforce shortages, regulatory changes, and uncertainty in healthcare reimbursement were main drivers. Instead, the hospital system is pursuing projects to expand and modernize its existing facilities. Quote, "We have a clear mission to serve Iowans across all 99 counties," said Dr. Denise Jamison, Vice President for Medical Affairs and Dean of the Carver College of Medicine. She goes on to say, "Our goal is to expand access and capacity now while ensuring UI Healthcare remains prepared to meet the needs of Iowans for years to come," end quote. Early work to prepare for the now-canceled inpatient tower, including planning, feasibility studies, and pre-construction services, cost UI Healthcare roughly $209 million. The UI also spent $342.5 million on enabling projects for the tower, such as a new parking ramp, a new water tower, and demolition of the old water tower, the new health sciences building, and the reconstruction of Newton Road. In a statement to the Press Citizen, a Board of Regents spokesperson, Josh Lehman, said the projects would have been necessary whether or not an inpatient tower is built. UI Healthcare plans to expand its existing facilities to make room for roughly 100 more beds. The projects are focused on UIHC's University and Downtown Medical Center campuses, though expansion of UIHC's North Liberty campus is already underway. The health system said expansion instead of new construction means additional access will be available much sooner than planned. UIHC expects to be able to serve 23,000 additional patients thanks to the new beds. The health system, in its new release, said it turns down 3,000 to 5,000 transfers annually due to space constraints. Quote, "Our new approach allows us to improve access in the pockets where it is needed most, such as intensive care units, and remain financially responsible in a rapidly changing healthcare environment," end quote, said Brad Hawes, CEO of UI Healthcare. Hawes said the healthcare enterprise is also trying to improve local care access for rural Iowans. UIHC received millions in federal dollars to spearhead a statewide hub-and-spoke model for rural health care. When the university's facilities master plan was developed 5 years ago, the healthcare environment looked much different than it does today, Hawes said. As healthcare continues to face higher costs and lower reimbursement for its services, we have an obligation to shift our approach to be good stewards of resources to deliver the greatest impact to Iowa.
0: The used cooking oil theft scheme spanned Iowa and 9 other states. Now, this is by Celia Brocker reporting for the Ames Tribune. 2 New York men have pleaded guilty to stealing used cooking oil from several restaurants in Iowa and other states and selling the liquid for profit, according to a news release from the United States Department of Justice. Cooking oil can be refined into biodiesel fuel and resold, according to the news release. Tianzu Chan, 33, of Flushing, New York, and a Chinese national, pleaded guilty to racketeering, conspiracy, and money laundering on September 9th, Wang Yongchen, 33, of Brooklyn, New York, also a Chinese national, pleaded guilty to racketeering conspiracy. They allegedly worked with 17 other individuals, who were also arrested, to generate more than $10,000 in profits. The group, from 2020 through 2025, allegedly drove trucks to steal and attempt to steal used cooking oil from collection tanks at unidentified restaurants in the Des Moines metro area, Ames, Coralville, Cedar Rapids, and Cedar Falls, according to federal court documents. The group of Chinese nationals also allegedly stole oil from restaurants in Tennessee, Minnesota, Indiana, Ohio, Alabama, Illinois, Nebraska, Missouri, and Kentucky, according to the news release. They allegedly used a variety of vehicles and semi-trailers registered in Iowa to transport the oil across state lines. The stolen used cooking oil was staged in warehouses throughout the country, including in Nevada. Nevada and Ankeny. The liquid was allegedly sold, and the profits were laundered. Other warehouses were in Lewisburg, Tennessee, Dora, Alabama, Tip City, Ohio, and Decatur, Illinois. Sentencing for Tianzhu Chen and Yongchen is scheduled for January 29th. The trial for the remaining defendants is scheduled to begin April 12th. And the rain totals after the last storm. Des Moines has seen more rainfall in the first half of September than it normally receives, and the rain isn't letting up anytime soon. Here's a look at the rainfall totals from Monday, September 14th, and a look at the week ahead. Des Moines received 0.48 inches of rain between 5 p.m. Monday and 12 a.m. Tuesday. Elsewhere in the Des Moines metro, Ames received 0.64 inches of rain, and Ankeny had 0.06 inches during the same period. Heavy rain continued into the morning hours, with Des Moines reporting 1.86 inches between midnight and 8 a.m. Tuesday. As of 4 p.m. Tuesday, Des Moines had recorded 3.12 inches of rain for the week and counting, according to the Iowa Environmental Maisonette. Des Moines has received more than 10 inches of rain so far in September, according to the National Weather Service. Most of that fell during the September 8th through 9th, when a storm system bumped more than 5 inches of rain across parts of central Iowa. A typical September through this date normally sees 1.57 inches of precipitation, according to the National Weather Service. Here are the areas that saw the most rainfall for the week as of 4 p.m. Tuesday, September 15th. Atlantic, 4.57 inches. Harlan, 4.16 inches. Des Moines, 3.12 inches, Ankeny, 3.07 inches, and Creston had 2.28 inches. The National Weather Service forecasts multiple rounds of thunderstorms for the remainder of the week that could bring flooding problems across parts of Iowa. The area and intensity of the risks for excessive rainfall are expected to expand Wednesday, September 16th, and Thursday, September 17th. The highest risk of flooding is expected along and south of Interstate 80, according to the National Weather Service. Polk and dozens of counties across central and southern Iowa are under a flash flood watch through Wednesday. Continued rainfall could lead to flooding on streets, low-lying areas, creeks, and rivers.
1: Judge says Trump can't add name to Kennedy Center, written by Joey Garrison of USA Today, Dateline Washington. The board of the John F. Kennedy Center for the Performing Arts voted to immediately close the bulk of the iconic institution for renovations pushed by President Donald Trump and his administration. The September 15th action from the board, composed primarily of members handpicked by Trump, came during a closed-door meeting over Zoom, according to a source with direct knowledge of the vote. The action tests U.S. District Court Judge Christopher Cooper's order from May, blocking a previous board vote to close the Kennedy Center. Justice Department attorneys are asking the judge to vacate a preliminary injunction he granted that kept the center open. Trump said he won't move ahead on the renovations, which he would fund with his money, unless Cooper's decision earlier on September 15th keeping Trump's name off the center is overturned on appeal. Quote, the renovation and reconstruction, which is a very large and complex job, cannot begin until such time as the D.C. Circuit rules on the board's approved name. The Trump said on Truth Social, if the name addition is not allowed, the reconstruction and the renovation of the Kennedy Center will not take place, end quote. In a 22-page written order, Cooper said that the board's plans to inscribe Trump's name below the main sign on the building to honor his financial support violated Cooper's May order to remove the president's name from the facade after Trump's takeover of the institution. Simply put, defendants cannot install memorials for President Trump or anyone or anything else at the Kennedy Center without Congress's blessing, Cooper wrote in the 22-page order. The board resolution bucks a federal court order and a statute Congress enacted. A draft resolution, which was later removed from the agenda for the board's September 15th meeting, warned that Trump would not lead the fiscal rescue of the center from potential bankruptcy unless the honorary inscription for him were added. Trump-aligned Kennedy Center officials say the building has fallen into severe disrepair, posing hazards to concertgoers. The board voted to close the main building while keeping open a newer, significantly smaller theater wing called the Reach. Trump has said the renovations will take 2 years. When Cooper in May blocked the board's previous vote to close the center, the judge said the board lacked enough information to make the decision. The Kennedy Center then hired an outside vendor that identified leaks and other problems. At a hearing September 15th, Cooper told the federal government's attorneys that nothing from his May order prevents them from conducting routine maintenance work to address the problems cited in the consultant's report as long as the center remains operating. Cooper also pressed Justice Department attorneys on whether a trust like the Kennedy Center can even file for bankruptcy. The attorneys said they did not have an answer. Representative Joyce Beatty, a Democrat from Ohio, the plaintiff in a lawsuit challenging the closure, said the Kennedy Center has historically conducted phased renovations to remain open, which is how major performing arts centers in the country operate.
0: An Ohio senator fired a staffer who posted Nazi photo. Senator John Husted, Republican of Ohio, re-election campaign, parted ways with a staff member after learning he once displayed a photo of Nazi SS soldiers on Facebook, among other social media content with ties to white supremacy. Stephen Wojtek began serving as Husted's political director in August, but was fired after reported by the Washington Post brought the social media post to light. The Republican is locked in a tight race with former Democratic Senator Sherrod Brown that has attracted national attention and millions of dollars in outside spending. Quote, while Wojtek denies negative intent, his social media activity displays a complete lack of judgment and disregard for its impact on others, has said spokesperson Amy Natos said. Senator Husted demands better of those who represent him. Upon learning about the social media post today, Senator Husted made the immediate decision to part ways. Wojtek did not immediately respond to a message seeking comment. In a statement to the Washington Post, he said he rejects the racist and anti-Semitic ideology of the SS and Nazi Germany represented, and participates in historical reenactments to help educate younger generations. Wojtek used a photo of soldiers from Liebenstadt, SS, Adolf Hitler, an elite Nazi military unit, as his Facebook profile picture in 2018, according to screenshots independently obtained by the State House Bureau. The photo is no longer visible on Wojtek's public Facebook page. The Liebenstadt served as Hitler's personal bodyguards before becoming a division within the military branch of the SS, according to Encyclopedia Britannica. Photos posted on Flickr appear to show Wojtek participating in a 2018 historical reenactment with a group that portrays the Liebenstadt. Natos and Sid Wojtek, an Army lieutenant and graduate of the Citadel, studies military history and routinely reenacts historical battles. Prior to joining the Army National Guard, he served as a legislative aide in the Ohio House and worked on a campaign for State Representative Bill Romer, according to Wojtek's LinkedIn page. Wojtek's departure came months after a host of campaign volunteer resigned over a prior criminal case involving allegations of sexual misconduct with a minor, NBC News reported. NATO said the volunteer, Andrew Havis, didn't disclose his record, and the campaign immediately accepted his resignation.

0: And it's time to celebrate our listeners who are having a birthday today, Wednesday, September the 16th. Ramon Fowler of Marshalltown, Michael Gullibit of Kimbleton, Robert L. or Bob Kurth of Lamars, Terry LaDuce of Mason City, and David J. Ward of West Des Moines are all celebrating birthdays today. Happy birthday to Ramon, Michael, Bob, Terry, and David. If today's your birthday and we did not get your birthday announced, give us a call and we'll get you on our list. 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
1: Thank you, Scott. Margaret Elaine Hatcher Christensen, 85, passed away on September 11th in Johnston. Visitation will be held from 1 p.m. to 2 p.m. on Thursday, September 17th, in Memorial Services of Iowa at 4208 North Ankeny Boulevard in Ankeny. A funeral service will follow at 2 p.m. at the same location. The full obituary can be viewed online at memorialservicesofiowa.com. And in today's death notices, Brian Grace of West Des Moines passed away on September 5th at the age of 68. Arrangements are being handled by McLaren's Chapel. Services will be at 9:30 a.m. September 19th at St. Francis Church, with interment at Jordan Cemetery. Reed Augustuson of Des Moines passed away on September 2nd at the age of 83. Services will be at 5 p.m. September 24th at McLaren's Chapel, with interment at Rest Haven Cemetery. And Ronald Royce Reaper, also of Des Moines, passed away on September 1st at the age of 78. Arrangements are being handled by Hamilton's Funeral Home. Services will be at 12 o'clock p.m. September 26th at Gathering at Cooper's Central Table in Norwalk.
0: Thank you, Barb. Now continuing on with more news. Tennessee set to execute teen for 1995 murder. Lawyers argue her case isn't more severe than those granted reprieve. Written by Keith Sharon of the Nashville Tennessean, which is part of the USA Today network. In the last 50 years, 8 teenagers committed crimes the state deemed so heinous that they were sentenced to death in Tennessee. 7 had their death sentences vacated and are now sentenced to life in prison. Only one is still scheduled for execution, Krista Pike, who's slated to become the first woman executed in Tennessee in more than 200 years. Quote, "She has fallen within this perfect storm of teenage killers," said Randy Spivey, an attorney for the Tennessee Office of the Post-Conviction Defender. "Others got a benefit that she never did," end quote. Pike was 3 months before her 19th birthday when she bludgeoned Colleen Slemmer to death in Knoxville, Tennessee, on January the 12th, 1995. Pike is scheduled to be executed September 30th, barring clemency by Governor Bill Lee. According to the nonprofit Death Penalty Information Center's website, 27 states, as well as the U.S. military and federal government, allow for capital punishment sentencing, while 23 other states have no death penalty. In the